0: We honor those who fought, rescued, healed, and protected. We stand with the survivors, and we carry the memory of those who never came home. For 3 years, Israel has grieved, fought, rebuilt, and endured. Not without pain, not without fear, but with the determination of a people who refuse to be broken. Because remembrance is not only about looking back, it is a promise to protect life, to stand against terror, to rebuild what was destroyed, to tell the truth, and to choose hope, not because the pain is gone, but because it will never be stronger than us. 3 years later, we remember, we stand, and we move forward together.
1: The October 7th massacre showed the world what happens when terrorism is excused, romanticized, or ignored. Hamas did not attack military bases alone. They attacked homes, families, children, elderly people, and young people at a music festival. Yet almost immediately, people tried to justify it, deny it, minimize it, or turn the victims into villains. That is why remembering matters. We remember because the dead deserve dignity. We remember because the survivors deserve to be heard. And we remember because silence gives terrorism room to grow. October 7th must never be erased, rewritten, or forgotten.
2: October 7th was not a misunderstanding, and it was not resistance. It was not something that can be excused with context or hidden behind the words both sides. Hamas is a terrorist organization, and on October 7th, Hamas deliberately massacred Israeli civilians. Families were attacked in their homes. Young people were murdered at a music festival. People were taken captives. This was pure terrorism, pure and simple. And yet, too many people around the world refused to say it clearly. Instead of condemning Hamas, they searched for excuses. Instead of standing with the victims, they spoke about context. Instead of recognizing evil, they tried to blur the truth. But there is no context that justifies the deliberate murder of civilians. There is no excuse for celebrating the slaughter of innocent people. There's no moral confusion when terrorists enter civilian homes, murder families, and take civilians hostage. October 7th exposed something painful. Israel's enemies do not only attack Israel with weapons, they also attack Israel with lies. They use confusion, hatred, propaganda, and double standards. They try to make the world forget who started this violence, who Hamas truly is. But Israel will not forget. Israel has the right to defend itself. Israel has the duty to defend its people. And Israel has the duty to make sure that another October 7th never happens again. No country on earth would accept such an attack and do nothing. Israel should not be also expected to do nothing either. We remember the victims. We remember the families whose lives were destroyed. We remember the bravery of those who protected others. We remember that Jewish people are not alone, not powerless, and not going anywhere. October 7th is a day of mourning. It's a day also of truth. It's a day of commitment. We honor every victim by refusing to stay silent, refusing to accept the lies, and by standing firmly with Israel. May the memory of the victims of October 7th be a blessing.
3: On Facebook, Pastor John Paul Mitchell of Oroville posted pictures of his time that he spent in Israel on October 7th. He writes, "These pictures hit differently for me because I took them myself. I've stood at the Nova Music Festival site. I walked through some of the kibbutz along the Gaza border that were attacked that morning. I've stood in places where ordinary people woke up expecting an ordinary day and instead experienced unimaginable evil. When you stand there, this isn't just a headline anymore. It isn't a political talking point or something to argue about from thousands of miles away. These were homes, bedrooms, neighborhoods, places where families lived. The Nova site was a place where young people gathered to dance and to celebrate life. And then terrorists came across the border and murdered innocent civilians, took hostages, and left families and communities shattered. October 7th was not self-defense. It was not resistance. It was terrorism. We can grieve the loss of innocent Palestinian lives. We can pray for Palestinian families caught in the devastation of war. We can disagree about decisions made by the Israeli government.

0: to sanitize it, allow political ideology to erase the humanity of the people who suffered there. I remember. I pray for the families who still carry that pain. I pray for innocent people in both sides who have suffered in the aftermath. My heart grieves over the innocent lives that have been lost because Israel has decided to never experience 1942 ever again. And I continue to pray for the peace of Jerusalem. Pray for the peace of Jerusalem, Psalms 122:6. Let us go to the scriptures. Jeremiah 29. Then you will call upon me and come and pray to me, and I will hear you. You will seek me and find me when you seek me with all your heart. I will be found by you, declares the Lord, and I will restore your fortunes and gather you from all the nations and all the places where I have driven you, declares the Lord, and I will bring you back to the place from which I sent you into exile. In Ezekiel we read, therefore, thus says the Lord God, I will gather you from the peoples and assemble you out of the countries where you have been scattered, and I will bring you to the land of Israel. And in Isaiah we read, who has heard such a thing? Who has seen such a thing? Shall land be born in one day? Shall a nation be brought forth in one moment? For as soon as Zion was in labor, she brought forth her children. Let us pray. Heavenly Father, today we honor those who were so tragically slain on October 7th, 2023, their families who grieve over their deaths, and the nation of Israel is that mourns for them. We also want to honor the heroes who came forth in what has been deemed the darkest day of the Jewish people since the Holocaust. Bless the people of Israel. You're bringing the people back to the land you promised Abraham, Moses, and Joshua. Prosper them. Keep them under the safety of your wing. Open up their eyes and hearts by revealing Christ as the long-awaiting Messiah. Bring the promised Messiah, Yeshua, to the people of Israel and your children throughout the world. Come, Jesus, come. Come soon. Amen.
1: Thank you for tuning in to Truth Always Matters. We are your host, Ed and Georgie Zindri. Today, we stand with Israel as they grieve the loss of the lives from this brutal attack from Gaza, Hamas, on October 7, 2023. I want to welcome our guest today. He is Kim Boyd. He's Director of Public Relations with Infinity Concepts. Welcome, Kim. Can you hear me?
2: Hello. Yes.
0: Good.
2: I'm here.
0: Welcome.
2: Good to be on the show, Ed and Georgie. Thanks for having me on.
1: Well, that's just our privilege to have you on. You have so much that you've got to say here. Oh, my gosh. You've been in Israel. You've been there after October 7th, 2023, and been on the ground there for actually on and off for 3 years. Is that true?
2: Well, not on and off. I've been there after, right after the attacks on October 7th. So that happened in December of 2023. My agency was invited to go on what's called a solidarity mission by one of our clients, and we represent, we work with the American Friends of Magen David Adom. Magen David Adom is the emergency services system and blood bank of Israel.
1: Wow.
2: And also the Red Cross affiliate. And so they invited us to go with members of their team, including their president, Kathy Reed, and with donors and supporters of their organization. So I went with that fine group of people in December of 2023. Actually, it was around Hanukkah, beginning of Hanukkah.
1: Yeah. It was still a devastated country during that time.
2: Absolutely. It was, I don't think I mentioned this to either one of you. This was the first time I'd ever been to Israel.
1: Oh, my gosh.
2: And so quite an introduction, you know, and I think the thing that struck me as I went was just the determination of the people of Israel, even though they had just suffered, you know, the worst day of destruction and loss for the Jewish people since the Holocaust.
1: Yeah.

0: And the thing that I was just noted and throughout the week that I was there was, again, the determination, the resilience. They were, obviously, this was a devastating event. And they, you know, this is a nation of 9 million people. And so pretty much everybody, you know, we talk about 7 degrees of separation, right? But for them, it's maybe 1 or 2 degrees of separation from somebody who had been touched by this, whether they knew somebody who had been killed or somebody who had been kidnapped, or, you know, they have a family member that went back to serve with the Israel Defense Forces. So it was, you went there and it was everybody, it was all hands on deck. And they are all ready to serve and support the effort to, you know, bring peace back to the land.
1: Yeah. And some type of feeling of being normal again, because by this time, though, in December when you were there, they were already in war, invading into Gaza at that time. So that had to have been just a special feeling all in itself, that the IDF, and if I remember right, people from around, Jews from around the world, young Jews, in fact, from around the world were coming into Israel to fight with the IDF against the terrorists.
0: Yes, yes, that's true. And that's still true, by the way. That is just an amazing part of the Jewish community that I've experienced, is that they want to go, and they want their young people to serve. And there's a great sense of pride. And, you know, there is mandatory service for young people for the most part in Israel, in terms of, that they will serve at least 2 years. And they have that option of, you know, serving in the military. And it is a source of pride. And they want to do it. And so young people that might come from another country whose families are actually, let's say, in the United States, they refer to them as lone soldiers.
1: Really?
0: They watch out for them. They're aware of them. They support them and help them. And, you know, it's quite amazing that you just saw this worldwide response to what had happened. And I had the privilege of meeting, you know, some young people that were serving. Some of them were active duty. Some of them were reservists. But, you know, as soon as that attack happened on October 7th, everybody was reporting to their unit. Everybody was back, ready to serve. And it wasn't just the young people. It's people of all ages. They were ready to go.
1: That's amazing. Amazing that they would not be afraid to step in and to fight for their country, for Israel.
0: There are many things that struck me about being in Israel at that time was, again, the sense of unity, the sense of we have a common purpose. We want to defeat our enemy. But these are not, the people that I met, especially the soldiers that I had the privilege of meeting, none of them desired to be at war. They just wanted to restore peace to their nation and to protect the people of Israel. And that's what I experienced with our client, Magen David Adom. You know, they're referred to by their global president, Gilad Erdan, as the backbone of Israel's resilience. And I don't know if you're aware of this, but on October 7th, there were at least 5 of them that were killed as they were going to save lives. And one of the things that's just tragic, one of many, many things that were tragic about what happened there, is that they discovered plans on some of the bodies of the terrorists who were killed on that day, and they specifically had the Magen David Adom, ambulance stations and places where they operate targeted for attack, because they did not want them to go rescue people who had been injured. This was the extent of the plan that Hamas had.
1: To destroy their medical services all at the same time.
0: Correct. Yes, wow. And so and there's video of terrorists destroying ambulances, and they like I said, they shot and killed people, paramedics and EMTs who were on their way to save other lives. The story that stands out the most, and in fact, there's been, especially right after the war began, there was a report about Amit Mann. Amit was a paramedic, and she was living in Beri, which is a kibbutz that is near the Gaza border. So it's in southern Israel.
1: So kibbutz, though, explain what that is for our audience.
0: Yeah, it was fascinating to learn about. So we understand about small towns, and that's a small town. A kibbutz may have several hundred people, or, a rather large one might have 1,200 or maybe 1,500 people in it. Typically, a kibbutz is a communal living type of community. And so, everybody has their own residences, but they're oftentimes in a kibbutz, they have a common business. Beri actually was a place that produced a lot of the credit cards and other types of, identification also for Israel. And they had a business there. They actually had a shop and people who lived in the kibbutz were supported that business. And people had other things that they did as well, other jobs, but and they raise, they earn money for the kibbutz, and they're self-sustaining. They have a common place for everybody in the kibbutz to, eat meals together. It's a very, it's a wholesome and, the community is utmost there. There was a great sense of, camaraderie and friendship and togetherness and brotherhood, I think it would be the right word. A great sense of brotherhood in the kibbutz. And it was so tragic to go to Beri. We were escorted through Beri by a resident of Beri named Lotan Pinion. And you get the sadness and yet, again, the resilience that you could see, and this man was amazing. But Lotan, he and his family lived there. They were blessed to survive, but he lost his in-laws that day. They were brutally murdered by terrorists. But Beri, he described, we walked through, we walked through what were the remnants or what was left over after the terrorists had destroyed homes and other places in the kibbutz. And he talked about, we went to where his in-laws' house had been, and there was a huge hole in the back end of the building of their, their home. And he said, we were just here a week or so ago, and we were having an outdoor barbecue with the neighbors. And you could just see you could feel and see just the complete dismay that Lotan had. But again, at the same time, there was courage and confidence. It was very interesting and inspiring.
2: I can only imagine the impact this had on you to this day, I'm sure.
0: Absolutely, Ed. It's... I think of it often. The day that we went to Beri, we also visited Sderot. Sderot is a larger town on the Gaza border. It also was attacked. At the time that we were there, there was still a lot of talk of are there still, terrorists hiding out someplace in the city? I want to make clear about this. One of our other clients is the Friends of the Israel Defense Forces, and they support personal needs of soldiers. But the IDF had taken control of Beri and Sderot. They were established there. In fact, when we went to Beri, there were batteries that were firing firing rounds into Gaza. Even as we were taking our tour, So it had, as you know, the word is surreal. It did have a surreal feel to it. But it was also just, you know, so sad. I mentioned Amit Mann. Amit, when everything started happening, she ran to from her home to a dental clinic. And she opened the clinic up, and she began, you know, basically operating it as a medical clinic for anybody that was in the town who had been injured. And so she was busy saving lives as a paramedic, a Magen-David-Adom paramedic. And other people who were there with her were, you know, they were armed and they were firing at the terrorist. But eventually the terrorist overcame them, and they came in and they killed Amit at point blank range.
1: Oh no.
0: And you know, I urge your listeners to go look up Amit Mann. Her name is AmitMann. Just a amazing young lady, courageous, and she was committed to what you would call the motto, or just the thing that guides, the guiding principle, I like that better, of Magen David Adom, is saving lives in Israel. They save all lives in Israel, and that's what she was committed to do. So, and you're right, Ed, the memory of that still is with me. And it was an important moment to think about what's important, and how important it is to support Israel during these dark days.
2: You know, we're finding that many Christians, surprisingly, don't understand October 7th, what happened. And I understand you had a young man come to one of your Bible study and say, well, what's October 7th?
0: Yeah, that's correct. and nothing against him, but, you know, it was reflective to me, actually,
2: yeah.
0: That you're right. And especially... It was a reminder to me that the younger generation of Christians are not as well informed, or have they developed any convictions about Israel as God's chosen people, who he is still working through, and he will, and he still is fulfilling the promises for. And, you know, if you don't mind me saying for a moment, one of the people that I've had the privilege of working with in the last couple of years is Aaron Evans. And Aaron is an evangelical believer in Charlottesville, Virginia. And Aaron is a part of the Washington, D.C. chapter, the Friends of the Israel Defense Forces. And this is one of the things that struck him, is that people of his generation and younger did not have biblical convictions about needing to support Israel. The agency that I work for, we do regular reports related to Christianity in America and the Christian population in America. And we did a report last year called Crossroads of Belief, about what do evangelicals believe,
1: right,
0: about Israel. And it was actually quite startling that people under 35, that there's a low percentage compared to the rest of the population that believe that they are the chosen people, and that there's a... You know, basically they're the biblical conviction that we would expect to have, that this is one of those things that is needing to be created and developed in these people, and our young people that are believers in Christ, that the Jews and Israel, this is part of God's plan, and his plan for the world is for the success and the thriving of Israel and the Jewish people. And so it is striking to realize that, and to realize that a lot of people don't understand this.
1: I don't think they understand the history of Israel. And it's like we have so rewritten history, and I think that's what our society, maybe a global society, has done, is rewritten the history of Israel.
2: And, you know, the scriptures we started out with today were just a few of those that show that God has a promise that tells us that the Jewish people will be scattered. They'll be scattered throughout the world, but he will bring them back, and he will establish,
0: yeah,
2: he will reestablish Israel, and he will do it in one day. And when we saw no nation of Israel one day, and in the next day there was a nation of Israel. And I think the fulfillment of the prophecies of the Bible are really standing out to us now, I think. And we should be paying attention.
0: We should be paying attention. It's if you think about it, you know, Ed and Georgie, it's amazing, isn't it, right? Here is this, 9 million people. What is that, about maybe a fourth of California population, maybe? If that
1: Israel's had to live with this every single day. And you know what? Kim, I'm going to give you the last word here.
0: You know, by the power of God, we can go and stand in the gap. I saw it, the Jewish people, I saw the Israelis do that. They went towards the front line, as you said. We need to go to the front line, and there's lots of ways that we can go to the front line. We can go to the front line by supporting those who are supporting Israel, and we've already been talking about them for the last hour. But there's lots of ways that we can go to the front line. Will we let people know that we stand with Israel? Will we say that? Will we say, I believe they are the chosen people of God? God still has a plan for them. And no, they're not perfect because they're human beings, but they are the ones that the Lord has chosen to carry out his eternal plan for the earth. Will we stand with that? Will we say that? Will we speak up? A lot of times we think about, well, I've got to be the person who takes the bullet. But we won't be embarrassed. We won't say rejection. Let's stand up by the power of God and say the true things that need to be said for Israel and for the sake of the Lord.
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2: 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I'm Roger Marsh. 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On today's Family Talk broadcast, Easy returns to share what happened next and to retell how God began using his life to reach others with the gospel. So now let's rejoin this conversation featuring our own Dr. James Dobson, former co-host Meg Meeker, and our guest Easy Zwain as they set up today's edition of Family Talk.
3: I was a rap artist back in that time, believe it or not. I had my artist-producer contract signed, and my producers produced some of the top artists in the industry at the time. And so here I was on my way to the big time. I had kind of this pride and arrogance. And so my first day on that campus, I connected with one of the kids that liked rap music. And said, he said, hey, come and hang out with us at lunch. So I did that. And one day turned into two into a week into a month. And one day we walked off campus to go to lunch. And they said, hey, we want you to become a part of our gang. These kids were part of a gang called the Crips. The Notorious Crips.
1: That's and bad news.
3: Real bad news. There I was, 15 years old, standing there, a mess, finding myself a member of one of the most notorious gangs in the United States. Basically, you know, the Crips is a gang like any other gang where you have people that want to belong and they're driven together in a brotherhood of sorts. And it revolves around immorality and around crime and rebellion.
1: Violence.
3: Mm-hmm. Yeah. And so that's kind of what it was all about. And I became a part of that world. And boy, did my life just spiral out of control at that point. I found myself doing things I never thought I would do, saying things I never thought I would say. So it just all went out of control. And in the midst of all that, I was so distraught one day as one of my sisters began to sort of tell me as the whole family was gathered together that I was worthless, useless, wasn't going to amount to anything. And something in me just snapped. I remember I jumped up, lunged for the kitchen drawer, grabbed a knife, just began to stab violently at my wrist. I just wanted to die. And here I was, you know, in light of my age and where I was, I had everything a kid my age could want. I had popularity. I had power through the gang. I had pleasure through different things. But I was lost. And I didn't understand that I was desperate for the God who created me and gave me life.
1: How'd you find him?
3: Well, a good friend of mine who grew up with me in our neighborhood one day came to me and said, hey, my parents invited me to this event called the Harvest Crusade. And they wanted me to ask you to come along. This was about a month before we were supposed to go. And so the day came about when we were supposed to go. And actually that morning, about 1 or 2 in the morning, he and I were parked off a street in our neighborhood, drunk out of our minds. And I remember I looked at him, I said, man, this is the greatest feeling I've ever had. I want to feel this way for the rest of my life. Having no idea how the rest of my life was going to be transformed only hours later. So I get home, go to sleep, get up the next morning. This was August 15th, 1991, Thursday. And I went about my same sinful routine and evening rolled around. I said, hey, Mom, I'm going to some Christian thing with my friend Bill tonight. She said, you liar. And I thought, here I am for the first time in my life telling her the truth that she's not believing me. So we got in an argument and I was a real angry young man. In fact, my bedroom wall was full of posters and it wasn't because I loved the rap groups that were on there only, but it was because there were holes all over my walls. I'd get so angry, I'd often just punch holes in my bedroom wall. Mm-hmm. And so I started to punch the walls and at that moment my friend pulls up and we get in his car and we start heading over to the crusade. And I was angry the whole way there. He said, man, what's going on? I said, nothing. He goes, what's happening? I said, nothing.
1: This is the Greg Laurie.
3: Absolutely, crusade. With Pastor Greg Laurie, right? Yeah. There were about 20,000 people there come to find that night. This was at the Pacific Amphitheater in Costa Mesa. Mm-hmm. And I walk in there, and I was just blown away. And I remember sitting there, and as the music began to play, my heart started to soften. I remember looking at these people in the crowd. They were singing to God and raising their hands, and their faces were beaming with joy. And I remember looking and thinking, man, these people are acting as if though God is really here. You know, and little did I know that he was, and they knew it. And so when Greg Laurie got up and began to preach the gospel. It was as if, though, there was no one else in that entire mm-hmm. amphitheater except the two of us. Mm-hmm. And everything that I had been thinking about in my own heart and mind, he began to touch on. You know, even though I was as bad as I was, oftentimes as people, I think it's natural we compare ourselves to others. So when I looked at God's standard, I realized my sinfulness and how much I deserved hell and how much I needed the salvation that Christ provided through his death and resurrection. Mm-hmm. And then Greg Laurie said something that I never heard, or if I heard it, I definitely never understood it. But he said, salvation is a free gift of God's grace. You can know today that you're saved. Because my whole life growing up, I tried to get my good to outweigh my bad. I tried to earn my own salvation. So when I heard salvation was a free gift, that God was truly willing to wipe away all the wicked sins that I'd ever committed and give me everlasting life, I remember the invitation was given, and I just jumped up and ran forward. And I remember standing there with tears streaming down my face as I envisioned Christ hanging there on that cross, that crucifix that I saw in church week after week that meant nothing to me, suddenly made sense. And I understood that he bore my sins, that he was my substitute, that he was there to give me his righteousness. And I cried out in repentance and faith. And I tell you, Dr. Dobson and Dr. Meeker, I was instantly transformed into a new creation.
1: Mm. Yeah. Oh, my goodness. And guess what? You know, I mentioned in the last program about Louis Zamperini
3: Yes.
1: and how rebellious he was. Mm. He walked the same path you did. Right. And yet he went to a Billy Graham crusade.
3: Right.
1: And walked out of it.
3: Wow.
1: And yet came back and gave his heart to the Lord. The parallels between your two lives is really quite remarkable.
3: Yeah. And, you know, it all traces its root back to that cross. You know, that blood that was shed so long ago, so far away, still trickling through the ages, healing, touching, saving. And so that's what God did that night. And I remember I was so transformed. I remember standing there. I felt as light as a feather. It was as if I was carrying 1,000 pounds of weight on my shoulders all my life, and God just lifted it up and threw it away. And I was so changed. I mean, we get in my friend's car, and he turns on the same wicked radio station we used to listen to. And I turned to him, and I said, "What are you doing? We're Christians. We don't listen to that anymore." And he's like, "Whoa, slow down," you know? And so I remember we get home. And remember, my mom and I got in a fight before we left. So I'm heading in towards the house, and come to find later, my mom had found out things I'd been involved in, and she had had it. She told my dad and my brother, "I'm done with him. He's out of here." And they convinced her to kind of wait and sort of monitor me before
1: saying
3: anything.
1: Were you ever on drugs?
3: I had tampered with marijuana, but that maybe 5-6 times, if that was the extent of it. But I used to drink a lot, so I got an alcohol and immorality. And so I remember I'm walking in through the door, and my mom wasn't supposed to say anything, but you know moms, they can't hold anything in.
4: No.
3: So I see her through the window there by the front door, and the second she saw me, her arms went up like that, and the "I'm going to get you" mom posture, you know? Yeah. And I walk in through the door, and here I was. I had this Holy Spirit grin from ear to ear, and I'm like, "Hi, Mom," you know? And she goes, "Hi, huh? You've been doing this, haven't you?" I said, "Yes, Mom." And she nearly fell over because I'd never confessed anything to her. So this was like, what? Am I hearing right, you know? So I said, "You know, Mom, not just that, but a whole lot more. Let's talk." And we sat down that night, and I shared with her everything I had been involved in from A to Z.
4: Wow.
3: I said, "Mom, I want you to mark these words." I said, "From this night forward, nothing will ever be the same." And, you know, my mom passed away May 22nd of 94. This was August 15th of 91. But until the day that she passed away, she never forgot those words because God allowed her to see the transformation of my life. She told me she used to lock her bedroom door at night because she was afraid I would kill her one day. That's how that's how intense I was becoming. You know.
4: So, Easy, what happened to your anger after that? Where did it go?
3: Honestly, it disappeared.
4: Or were you still angry?
3: No.
4: And just dealt with it. So it really just went away. It was stripped away.
3: Like it says in 2 Corinthians 5, you know, if any man is in Christ, he's a new creation. The old things have passed away. All things have become new. I know some people do continue to struggle with issues even after they're saved, that there are things that hang on there. And there were certain things in my life that I continued to struggle with. But as far as the anger went, the bitterness, the resentment, the hostility, it was gone. And I love what Scripture says, too, that when a man's ways are pleasing to the Lord, he makes even his enemies to be at peace with him. And even those that hated me, even those that I hated, suddenly I was making peace with. I was apologizing to. I was making amends with. And I was just a new creation. You know, God revolutionized me.
1: Easy, I have a request for you today. I want you to talk to the kid that's out there, the young person that's out there, happened to be listening. And he's where you were.
3: Right.
1: He's as bitter and as angry as you. And you encountered Jesus Christ, and he did something remarkable in your life. Mm. talk to that young person and talk to his parents.
3: Mm-hmm. Absolutely. Well, I would say, first of all, to never, ever, ever give up hope. Mm-hmm. I was like that demoniac that it says in the word could not be tamed. Wow. But there was a day that he met Jesus. There was a day when the Son of God stood still to acknowledge this man who was hopeless and who was helpless. And my message to you would be to recognize the futility of life. James tells us that life is as a vapor. It's here one moment, it's gone the next. I said earlier, my father's 105 years old. I remember one day walking down the hallway at home and hearing crying coming from his room. And I walked in, I said, Dad, what's the matter? And I saw him standing there staring at pictures of his mom and dad that my sister had just printed up for him. Mm-hmm. And he was crying like a baby. And he said, my mom, my dad passed away maybe 50 years before that. Mm-hmm. But to him, it's as if though it were yesterday. And I know that anyone who gets further along in life always looks back and says, man, life is quick. Life is quick. Yeah. And my encouragement to you would be to recognize that there is hope at the foot of that bloodstained cross. But you have to recognize that you have a problem. You have a sin problem. And your sin has created a divide between you and God.
1: Let me role play with you.
3: Sure.
1: Okay? Easy, you don't understand me. You don't know where I've been. I've done horrible things. Maybe I've even killed people. I don't even know. I've shot at them.
3: Right.
1: I am one wicked man, and God couldn't do for me what he did for you.
3: Well, it's great to know that God transformed others who were far worse than both you and me. In fact, in the Bible, we see the example of the life of the Apostle Paul. He called himself the chief of sinners. That means the worst of the worst. Paul the Apostle was one who gave his consent when Christians were being put to death. He would hunt them down like animals. And not only did God take a hold of him and change him and transform him, but he became an apostle. He wrote the majority of the books and the pages of the New Testament. And so there is hope for you. That's why Christ came. He came to seek and save the lost. He came to give his life for sinners because he was that substitute. To get into heaven, we have to have perfect righteousness, and we don't. We're wearing robes that say sin all over them. Christ, when he came, was wearing a robe that said perfect. He took that robe off, laid it aside, took on himself the robes of sinners like you and me that say sin all over him, went to the cross and bore the just wrath of God that we deserved. So that if we repent and believe in his death and resurrection on our behalf, he'll take that robe that Jesus was wearing that said perfect, and he'll put it on us. And we can now go to heaven because of the righteousness of Christ. Mm-hmm. But first, you have to recognize your sinfulness. You can't pretend you're a good person. You can't pretend that you're okay with God. As I shared earlier, one lie makes you a liar. One thing stolen makes you a thief. You know, if you've used God's name in vain, the name above all names, the Bible calls that blasphemy. God will not hold you guiltless if you've done that. Mm-hmm. So you deserve his wrath. You deserve his judgment. That's the truth. But we see his abundant love when we recognize that even though that's what we deserved, he gave us what was undeserved, his son, as the sacrifice on our behalf.
1: You know, that sounds so good to me, but I feel like I've got to go out there and atone for those things that I did. I have to make restitutions. I have to pay back the people I've stolen from. I have to do all these things, and that's going to take me a year or two to even deal with them.
3: Well, imagine if you had committed some serious crimes and then you stood in front of a judge and you said to the judge, Judge, I know I committed these heinous crimes, but, you know, I'm going to atone for those crimes by beginning to wash your car and mow your lawn and do your housework. That's what I'm going to do to atone for my sins. You can't do that. It's impossible. When you commit a crime, justice has to be served. That judge can't look at you and say, okay, that'll do it. But if someone steps in and pays the fine that you deserved, then you can go free. And the Bible says, by grace you've been saved through faith, not of yourselves. It's a gift of God, not of works, lest anyone should boast. No amount of good that we could do will ever erase the bad we've done. But God in his grace sent his son to be the propitiation, the sacrifice, the substitute for our sins, so that through that and that alone, we can have forgiveness.
1: So there's no way you can earn it.
3: No.
1: And when you say it's a gift, it's free, you mean that.
3: Absolutely. Completely, absolutely.
1: So a person could have an encounter with Jesus Christ right now.
3: Right now. You know, when you cry out to God in repentance and faith, you believe that Jesus Christ is Lord, that God raised him from the dead. You look unto Christ on that cross as the only hope for your salvation.
2: 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I'm Roger Marsh, and what a story we've been hearing from Easy Zwane, a life pulled out of gang violence and rebellion and made completely new in Jesus Christ. Well, that same grace that Easy found is a thread that runs through so many lives, including former co-host Dr. Meg Meeker. As we continue now, Dr. Meeker is going to share her own testimony of how she came to know Jesus Christ. So let's rejoin that conversation right now on today's edition of Family Talk.
1: Dr. Meeker, tell me your story. I've heard it before, but how did you come to know Christ?
4: Oh, it's really fun. When Walt and I were finishing medical school and we had one child, we decided that we didn't want to both be residents together. So he decided to stay home and take care of our daughter while I did my training, because he said, if you stop now, you won't go back. But if I stop, I know I'll go back. So we ended up, I filled out what we call the match, when you want to know what hospital you're going to work in. And I had my first top choices were Boston. I was from Boston. And then the other five were from Ohio, because I knew Walt wanted to be in Ohio. And this is true. This is a true story. I went to the mailbox with the letter in my hand, ready to put it in the mailbox. And I opened it up and I scratched out Boston Children's, or it was ever at the top. And I put Children's Hospital of Wisconsin. And I thought, this is crazy. Why am I doing it? Well, long story short, we ended up there. And shortly after we ended there in Milwaukee, our realtor who sold us our home invited us to Stuart and Jill Briscoe's church. Mm-hmm. And we sat down in that church, and I had never heard anybody talk that way. Mm-hmm. I had never heard. Walt,
1: you'd never heard the gospel.
4: Like I said, I maybe had heard it, but it never registered at all. So really, that was it. We just, both of us fell hook, line, and sinker, and we just started reading scripture, and Walt started going to Bible studies, and I couldn't because I was a resident. But that's really how it happened, and then we just started studying and studying and studying. So we had sort of a long transition, but I'll never forget, you know, I feel like God sort of picked us up by the scruff in the neck and said, I'm kind of done with you two. You know, you're stubborn, you're hard-headed. We fought. I wanted to go to Boston. He wanted Ohio. And God said, you're not going to either of those places. Boom, here you go. And it was one of the biggest, you know, blessings that we ended up there. And we just never looked back. And it just
1: doesn't it amaze you even today that before you were a sinner, God wanted you.
4: Oh,
1: He cared for you. He knew you.
4: Before
1: the foundations of the earth, he knew Meg Meeker. Your name wasn't Meeker then, but he knew your maiden name.
4: And I remember, you know, the Holy Spirit wooing me. I remember as a teenager seeing a Billy Graham on the television and going, wow, what's going on there? That is so neat. What is that all about? But I was in New England. New England's a hard place to evangelize. There weren't many evangelists in our neighborhood. You know, it was Boston. And so I think, you know, moving to the Midwest and hearing that, but you're absolutely right. But as I looked back over those years, I can see the Holy Spirit sort of moving in my heart, wooing me and wooing me. And boy, when I fell in love, I just fell in love. That was it.
1: Well, let me ask you the same question that I ask EZ. What would you say to the young person out there who's never heard this message? And there's something about what the two of you said today that is appealing, attractive, and yet they don't know what to do next.
4: Right. Well, I would say to that person, you know in the deepest part of who you are that what we're saying is right and it's true. And there's another pull in you saying, but I don't understand. I don't understand. It's okay. You need to understand, but respond to what you deeply know is right and true. And that is God calling you to himself. So what I would encourage you to do is find your way to the nearest church that you can, or a Bible study, or, you know, to go talk to a pastor. And don't be afraid. Go ask somebody who is in a Bible study. Maybe one of your friends goes. Ask if you could go with them. But don't be afraid and open your heart. And God will lead you where you need to go to come in a close relationship with him. And I guarantee your life will never be the same.
1: Amen. Easy, is that what drives you today?
3: Absolutely.
1: What she just said and spreading that word to others.
3: Absolutely. And that's why it's such a delight, you know, to look at what God has done, you know, how he brings things full circle. You know, I was slated for abortion, and I'm now the executive producer of probably one of the most successful pro-life films made, our 180 film. You've spoken with Ray Comfort about that. Mm-hmm. I was radically transformed by the gospel. Now the president of Living Waters, a ministry whose whole focus is the gospel. You know, I'm a living miracle. And to me, there's no greater joy than to be a part of watching God continue that miracle in the lives of other people. To watch young people come to Christ especially is a delight beyond description.
1: Are you a father?
3: I am. I'm a father of five.
1: Five.
3: Believe it or not, I have three daughters and two sons, three beautiful, delicate rose petals and two prickly thorns. And
1: is it your great passion to help them come to know Christ? They probably already have, but to grow in that understanding.
3: Absolutely. You know, as the Apostle John said in 3 John, I have no greater joy than this, than to see my children walk in truth. He was speaking of his spiritual children, but to now have both physical and spiritual children walking with Christ, it's such a delight to see my daughters, who are now older. They go out evangelizing with us. They share the gospel. My daughter's in college. My oldest, Julia, she's sharing Christ with her schoolmates. And in her public speech class, she's sharing the gospel in her speeches. And it's such a joy, such a delight. And often I look and I say, Lord, I should be dead or in prison. And look at what you've done. And years ago, I summed up my life in this little verse. I once was but a lump of coal upon a heap of mire, yet Jesus Christ redeemed my soul and saved me from the fire. And
4: so beautiful.
3: That's my life in a nutshell, Doctor.
1: Well, it's been a real pleasure for Dr. Meeker and me to have you as our guest. I've been inspired by what you had to say. I thank God for that dinner that we had together a year ago.
3: Absolutely.
1: I had already met you, but didn't really know your background until today. And it's just really an honor to be able to share your story with all those people out there that are listening. There are those that aren't so young who still have not ever had an encounter with Christ. And if we can reach one of them, then it's worth the entire history of this broadcast.
3: Amen.
1: So thank you. Now, before you go, we've got just time for you to talk about Living Waters.
3: Absolutely.
1: And what you're doing and why.
3: Yeah, Living Waters is a ministry that exists to inspire and equip Christians in fulfilling the Great Commission. That's our vision. We want to come alongside the church, come alongside believers, and help them in being the ambassadors for Christ that they were called to be. And so we have training courses in evangelism. We have gospel tracts that people are able to give out. We have different movies, our 180 movie on abortion, our Evolution versus God movie. We have one called Audacity that deals with the sensitive issue of homosexuality. We're working on new things all the time. So I want to encourage people to go to livingwaters.com and connect with me. I love to come out and speak at churches and at different events, which I get to do all around the world and different parts of the country. And don't forget BibleBee.org as well, where you can get your young folks involved in the BibleBee as well.
1: Dr. Meeker, being a physician in private practice, you see a lot of lost young people, don't you?
4: I do, and I get discouraged, honestly and truly. You get sort of downcast because you think, well, you know, there's certain things that you can't talk about or very, very sensitive. You know, we have a Christian practice, too, and I pray with our patients, and so does my husband. But you do. You sort of feel like the world is gobbling our kids up. Right. Our whole culture is just so hyper-sexualized, everything about our children. But so this gives me a lot of encouragement.
1: Yeah. Well, you two are my sister and my brother, and it's a pleasure to work with you.
3: Thank you both for having me. It was truly an honor.
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14: Chuck, if you were to give one last sermon, what would your topic be?
15: The grace of God.
14: Yes.
15: All you've got to do is come to Christ. And little by little, you'll see changes come that you don't deserve. Blessings come that you don't earn. And he will bring in the grace like you've never had it before.
14: Yeah.

0: you love to sit down and talk with Pastor Greg Laurie for a while? Wouldn't you love to sit down for a conversation with Pastor Chuck Swindoll? Well, turns out they wanted to sit down and have a talk with each other, and we get to be in the room. Glad you're along for a special edition of A New Beginning. It's the finale of Legends Week. We started the week hearing from World War II hero Louis Zamperini and Pastor Chuck Smith. Glad you're along for this encouraging final installment.
1: Greg,
2: yes.
1: What would you do differently if you had these 50 years to live over again?
2: Wow, I've never been asked that before.
1: You don't have to be profound.
2: I would hang out with you more. What would I do differently?
1: Well, we'd have fun, I'll tell you that.
2: Yeah, I don't really, you know, I don't want to say that I wouldn't do anything differently, but for the most part, I don't know that I would do anything.
1: So you don't have many regrets?
2: Well, yes, little, things here and there, but there's not any big thing in life where I would say I should have done this I can't say I have any major regrets.
1: Okay.
2: That's probably not good. Billy Graham once was asked, you know, what he would do differently. He said, I would preach half as much. I would spend more time praying, more time studying the Word of God and telling the Lord how much I love them. Well, I could certainly say that.
1: Sure.
2: Should I have prayed more throughout my life? Yes.
1: Yeah, everybody could say that.
2: Have I worried too much at times? Absolutely, yes.
1: Yeah.
2: Have I been impulsive at times and run ahead of the Lord? Sure I have. But by and large, I would say that I found the will of God and I've sought to walk in it.
1: Yeah.
2: And so I can't say I would do anything differently for the most part. What about you?
1: I would have said yes more often, sooner than no.
2: To what?
1: Opportunities, open doors, stepping into something that I never dreamed I would do. I wouldn't be as reluctant.
2: Yeah.
1: I was a little too cautious sometimes. I would have affirmed more and criticized less.
2: Wow.
1: I would have been more patient.
2: Yeah.
1: Why are we so impatient? It's just, our Lord is so patient with us, and we turn around and expect the next thing to perfection from others, or so they failed at this. Okay, did the world stop turning?
2: Yeah.
1: You know, did the sun stop burning? I mean, life goes on, and I probably would have earlier on in my marriage brought Cynthia into my life and made her more of a partner.
2: Yeah.
1: I learned how to do that after I about ruined our marriage. And she said to me one day, we were in New England in a ministry, and it was tough sledding. And she said, I don't want you to tell people we're partners anymore.
2: Mm.
1: We were doing the dishes together, and I said, I almost dropped the dish. I said, why? Well, we're not. Yes, we are. No, we're not. Yes, we are. No, we're not. Yes, we are. And she stayed at it.
2: Yeah.
1: And finally, in tears that just burst out of her eyes, she almost screamed, no, we're not. She put the dish rag down and walked upstairs and went into our bedroom and closed the door. And I thought, as I finished, we're not. Because of me.
2: Hmm.
1: Well, Greg, I went upstairs, and with tears, I laid down beside her, and I said, you're right. She couldn't even talk by then. I said, I have not entered you into my world as much as I could have. I know. I've not really presented you as I should have. Because you're very significant to me. She rolled her eyes and I said, I'm going to change that. I spent the next 5 to 6 years working on that. When the opportunity to be on the air came up, I couldn't lead it. And I said to her, honey, if we take on this extra dimension of ministry, I'm going to need help. And I said, I would love to have you be the one that leads it. If you think about it, pray. I'll pray with you. But I have no one else better qualified than you to do that. Well, she took it. In 44 years, she led Insight for Living.
3: Yeah.
1: She came up with fresh ideas. She put together the core values of our ministry and how we would handle the staff and how we would handle our finances.

0: We do such and such, and I hear the P word.
1: Nice.
0: Partner. And that afternoon, I'm in tears at lunch, and she says, "What is wrong?" And I said, "Nothing is wrong. Today, you said it." "What did I say?" "You called us partners." And she goes, "Well, we are." I said, "Hit the replay button and go back about 7 years."
1: Wow.
0: She did. I said, "Remember?" She said, "I do." She said, "It's nothing like that now." I wish I would not have kept her away.
1: Yeah.
0: Greg, there are so many people who long to help us do what we do.
1: Yeah.
0: And we can be so independent.
1: Yeah.
0: I'd be less independent. I'd be quicker to say, "I need," or "Could you help?" Or "Would you be a part of this?" Or "Would you lead this? Would you take over that?" Or "I'm convinced you'd be better at this than I would be." And I would mean that. And I think the ministry would have just been on rollerblades rather than sometime on skids trying to get going. Because I was trying to do too much myself.
1: Yeah.
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2: 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It's the finale of Legends Week here on A New Beginning.
3: Chuck, if you were to give one last sermon, what would your text be and what would your topic be?
0: Oh, my. I believe I would speak on the grace of God.
3: Yes.
0: I want to be known as a man of grace.
3: Yeah.
0: I really do. It would revolve around Christ, it has to, because that's where grace originates. It would take us to the cross. Mm-hmm. It would probably be from Romans, maybe either chapter 5 or chapter 8 would be the text, maybe both. "For you know the grace of our Lord Jesus Christ, who though he was rich, and for our sake he became poor, that we through his poverty might be rich." Mm-hmm. That's Corinthians, but that kind of message. Mm-hmm. And I would talk about, you can know this grace personally, and you don't have to clean up anything. You don't have to correct anything. You don't have to dress up in any way. You don't have to change anything. All you've got to do is come to Christ. Mm-hmm. Let Jesus become your channel to God. Let him become your own personal Lord and Savior.
3: Right.
0: And he will bring in the grace like you've never had it before.
3: Yeah.
0: And he will take the irksomeness out of your life. He will take the impatience out. And little by little, You'll see changes come that you don't deserve. Blessings come that you don't earn. It's all grace. And I'd camp on grace.
3: Yeah, I love that.
0: I'd drive it home.
3: I love that. Okay, here's questions you've probably never been asked.
0: Okay, go easy on me.
3: Okay, these are not, I'm not like, explain the sovereignty of God. I was going to ask you, what's your favorite go-to food?
0: I would get a bowl of homemade chili.
3: Oh, nice.
0: I would, Cynthia's chili's the best ever. That's delicious. Some Fritos and a homemade chili, glass of iced tea.
3: Have you ever been to In-N-Out Burger?
0: Oh, yeah.
3: Do you like it?
0: Oh, yeah.
3: How do you order your burger at In-N-Out Burger?
0: I order usually a double-double, I admit, with everything on it. Sometime I even order it animal style.
3: I get animal style, too.
0: Yep.
3: That's really good, isn't it?
0: It is good. Gets all over your wrist, all over your hands.
3: Yeah,
0: it's delicious.
3: Yes.
0: I love them.
3: What is your favorite movie? Like, here's how I define my favorite movie. If I'm flipping channels on television, and I see a movie maybe I've seen many times, and if I stay and keep watching it,

0: of the commercial. That's a favorite movie.
1: We have a lot of them.
0: I do too.
1: My latest is Lincoln.
0: Oh.
1: I could see Lincoln every other week for 5 weeks in a row.
0: Yeah, I know you love music. I know that you used to sing.
1: I do.
0: In a boys kind of, not a choir. Would it be a boys choir?
1: Yeah, we had a boys quartet.
0: Boys quartet.
1: Yeah, I sang it. Yep.
0: So, like, what are, like, when you're just driving around and you're going to sing a song, what songs do you sing?
1: They will often be songs on grace. They will be usually the words of a hymn.
0: Yeah.
1: I love memorizing the words, and I quote them to Cynthia in the evening. here's one you've never heard. Majestic sweetness sits enthroned upon the Savior's brow, his head with radiant glories crowned, his lips with grace o'erflow. His lips with grace o'erflow. He saw me plunged in deep distress and flew to my relief. For me, he bore the shameful cross and carried all my grief.
0: Wow.
1: And carried all my grief. To him I owe my life and breath and all the joys I have. He makes me triumph over death and will save me from the grave. And will save me from the grave. Since from his bounty I received such proofs of love divine, had I 1,000 hearts to give, Lord, they would all be thine. They would all be thine. I will sing hymns, and I will sing Amazing Grace.
0: Yeah.
1: And I will sing Oh for 1,000 Tongues.
0: Yes.
1: I will sing And Can It Be. I will sing Shall We Gather at the River.
0: Oh, yes.
1: Where bright angels' feet have trod, with its crystal tide forever flowing from the throne of God. Yes. Yes, we'll gather at the river, the beautiful, beautiful river. We'll gather with the saints at the river that flows from the throne of God. Greg, it is an absolute pleasure to know you and to see you stay so committed, so in love with Jesus, and still reading, still probing the theology, still preaching faithfully and delivering the truth of God's word. Don't ever stop until you have to.
0: Mm. Well, thank you. Thank you for taking the time.
1: And the same to you, Greg.
0: My pleasure, of course.
1: I really mean that. Let me pray. Mm. Dear Father, thank you for your grace that found us when we were not looking and saved us when we were unworthy. And changed us when we were so stubborn. And softened us when we were so hard. Thank you for giving us such magnificent wives. To help shape our lives and to give us someone to love. To learn from. To care about and to care for. Thank you for our families. For Greg's sons, and for the one who left and the one who's still with him. Bless them abundantly as he and Kathy continue to live for you. Lift your name up through his words as he speaks them, whether from a pulpit or quietly with a friend, or in gatherings where he's asked to speak. May he lie low and let Christ be exalted. And use him mightily in ways he couldn't even imagine right now. And bless millions through him, I pray. Thank you for these fleeting moments we've had together. They mean so much to us. They make us love you more, Lord. And make us love one another more as well. In the name of Christ, who loved us and gave himself for us, we pray. Amen.
0: Amen.

0: such a memorable conversation between Pastor Greg Laurie and his guest, Pastor Chuck Swindoll. We've been celebrating Legends Week here on A New Beginning. And you can get a replay of this discussion or the past two installments by going to harvest.org. Just look for the program title, Greg Laurie Interviews Chuck Swindoll. 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Well, Pastor Greg, you and Chuck talked about so many things today, but I know you had a further word you wanted to share.
1: So as you've been listening today, maybe you've thought to yourself, man, I wish I had this relationship with God that is being talked about. Well, you can. He's only a prayer away. You see, becoming a Christian, it doesn't take years, it doesn't take months, it doesn't take weeks, it doesn't even take hours. It can happen in a moment. That's how it happened for me. I just heard the gospel, and all of a sudden I realized this is all true. And maybe you've realized that as well. Let me ask you, would you like Jesus Christ to come into your life? Would you like him to forgive you of your sin? Would you like this relationship with God we've been talking about today? If so, why don't you just pray a simple prayer with me? Say this to God, Lord Jesus, I know that I'm a sinner, but I know that you're the Savior who died on the cross for my sin and rose again from the dead. Jesus, I turn from my sin and I choose to follow you from this moment forward as my Savior and Lord, as my God and friend. Thank you for hearing this prayer. And I ask this in Jesus' name. Amen. Hey, did you just pray that prayer? If so, I want to send you at no charge what we call a New Believer's Bible. Here's Dave to tell you more. And let me just say, congratulations. You've made the right decision.
0: Yeah, that's right. And to help you begin to live this new life, this life where you're at peace with God and you can begin to enjoy the peace of God, let us send you Pastor Greg's New Believer's Bible. 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
1: Hey, everybody, I'm here with my friend Frank Turek, and he wrote a book a number of years ago with Norman Geisler. And the title of the book is I Don't Have Enough Faith to Be an Atheist, but this book has now been updated. And we have a copy of it with your name on it that we want to send to you for your gift of any size. But Frank, you go out into the major universities, you engage young people today. How has the dialogue changed? Compare it to maybe 15 years ago, what kind of questions would you have been asked, and would you be asked different questions today?
2: 15 or 20 years ago, the new atheism was in its heyday. What do I mean by the new atheism? These atheists that were sort of very belligerent toward Christianity and basically all religions, people like Christopher Hitchens, with whom I've had two debates.
1: Wow.
2: You can see those debates on our YouTube channel, the Cross Examine YouTube channel. People like Richard Dawkins or Sam Harris or Daniel Dennett. These people were not just atheists, but they had an attitude about it. Mm-hmm. That has pretty much evaporated since 5 or 6 years ago.
1: Why do you think that is, Frank?
2: That's a good question. Maybe because people are realizing that atheism doesn't offer them anything.
1: Yeah.
2: So we've shifted from the new atheism, this belligerent attitude against Christianity and basically all religions, to now at least more openness. So it shifted. Although I will say this, people had a little bit more, they were a little bit less fragile, say 20 years ago, than they are now.
1: Mm.
2: You know, that people today are emotionally fragile.
1: Why? Why has this happened, and why is this more of a recent development?
2: I wonder how much the internet has to do with it, Greg, in the sense that social media has made people more feelings-oriented than fact-oriented.
1: Yes.
2: Right? And you're fed the same line every time you go on social media because the algorithm will tell you what you want to hear. And so you wind up, rather than following evidence, you wind up following feelings. And if feelings are your guide for life and somebody comes and hurts your feelings, oh, you've attacked me. Yeah. I mean, this is true with the whole sexual issues, right? when you come out against, say, same-sex behavior, people think you're attacking them. Well, that's my identity. No, I'm not attacking you.
1: Yeah.
2: I'm saying that the behavior is the problem. You're not the problem. You're made in the image of God. But if you engage in this behavior, you're engaging in behavior that is hurtful to you, hurtful to others, and against God's will. But your identity is not your same-sex orientation, just like your identity is not alcohol if you're an alcoholic. Your identity is not pornography if you're involved in pornography. Your identity is not you're adulterer because you engaged in adultery. Your identity is in Christ if you're a Christian. Mm-hmm. And those, all of those sins can be forgiven because Jesus paid the ultimate price.
1: Well, that's where you give them the gospel and tell them what Christ did for them and how they can come into a relationship with him. So we want to equip you to have answers for folks that you're talking to today about Jesus. And we want to offer you this book by Frank Turek. And the title of it is, I Don't Have Enough Faith to Be an Atheist. And we'll send it to you for your gift of any size.
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Now we begin reading from the book of 2 Peter with chapter 1. Simon Peter, a bondservant and apostle of Jesus Christ, to those who have received a faith of the same kind as ours, by the righteousness of our God and Savior, Jesus Christ. Grace and peace be multiplied to you in the knowledge of God and of Jesus our Lord. Seeing that his divine power has granted to us everything pertaining to life and godliness, through the true knowledge of him who called us by his own glory and excellence. For by these he has granted to us his precious and magnificent promises, so that by them you may become partakers of the divine nature, having escaped the corruption that is in the world by lust. Now for this very reason also, applying all diligence in your faith, supply moral excellence, and in your moral excellence, knowledge, and in your knowledge, self-control, and in your self-control, perseverance, and in your perseverance, godliness, and in your godliness, brotherly kindness, and in your brotherly kindness, love. For if these qualities are yours and are increasing, they render you neither useless nor unfruitful in the true knowledge of our Lord Jesus Christ. For he who lacks these qualities is blind or short-sighted, having forgotten his purification from his former sins. Therefore, brethren, be all the more diligent to make certain about his calling and choosing you. For as long as you practice these things, you will never stumble. For in this way, the entrance into the eternal kingdom of our Lord and Savior, Jesus Christ, will be abundantly supplied to you.

0: 2 Peter 1:12. Therefore, I will always be ready to remind you of these things, even though you already know them and have been established in the truth which is present with you. I consider it right, as long as I am in this earthly dwelling, to stir you up by way of reminder, knowing that the laying aside of my earthly dwelling is imminent, as also our Lord Jesus Christ has made clear to me. And I will also be diligent that at any time after my departure, you will be able to call these things to mind. For we did not follow cleverly devised tales when we made known to you the power and coming of our Lord Jesus Christ, but we were eyewitnesses of his majesty. For when he received honor and glory from God the Father, such an utterance as this was made to him by the majestic glory, "This is my beloved Son with whom I am well pleased." And we ourselves heard this utterance made from heaven when we were with him on the holy mountain. So we have the prophetic word made more sure, to which you do well to pay attention as to a lamp shining in a dark place, until the day dawns and the morning star arises in your hearts. But know this, first of all, that no prophecy of Scripture is a matter of one's own interpretation, for no prophecy was ever made by an act of human will, but men moved by the Holy Spirit spoke from God. For more info about this ministry, our website is the-word.info. Learn more about us online at the-word.info. 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

0: 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Several recent headlines reveal escalating tensions in the U.S. Could something big be around the corner? For the first time in state history, an abortion amendment is on Virginia's ballot this November. An Oregon hospital refused to allow a Christian nurse to start a Bible study while allowing other religions to meet on campus. A recent report suggests that biological women have lost over 2,000 gold medals to trans-identifying males and over $500,000 in prize money. Josh Davis connects these stories to God's Word on today's Watchmen on the Wall.
1: Greetings, fellow Watchmen on the Wall, and welcome to another Headlines from the End Times, as we help you stay informed and equipped with what you need to know so that you can stand firm in today's world, looking for that blessed hope and the glorious appearing of our great God and Savior, Jesus Christ. The first story I want to share with you today is not a political one, it's a biblical issue. I want to describe what's really at stake in Virginia's upcoming elections and why it doesn't just impact the state of Virginia, but its ramifications could be far-reaching in the United States of America. I begin by asking you a question. Who gets to determine the value of a human life? Is it God or is it government? Is God the one who says, "I am the author of life, I am the one that gives value to human life"? Or do we get to decide in the ballot box, or does a government panel get to decide just how valuable life is and what limits we should put on protecting human life? Is every human life sacred because we're created in the image of God, as the scripture says, or is its value ours to determine, as the secular dogma contests today? Virginia citizen Catherine Bruner writes a piece for the Christian Post, and I want to share a portion of that with you, describing how that this November voters will decide whether abortion should be enshrined in the Virginia Constitution as part of what the amendment calls a, quote, fundamental right to reproductive freedom, end quote. Think about that for just a second, friends. Reproductive freedom. Freedom for whom? For the baby? For the unborn child, or for the mother to decide the power of life and death is in the hands of the mother or the father of that child. So this amendment would group abortion together with things like prenatal care, childbirth, postpartum care, contraception, miscarriage management, and on and on and on under this language of so-called reproductive freedom. But for Christians who understand the unborn child as a human being created in the image of God, abortion cannot be understood solely as an exercise of one's personal, quote-unquote, reproductive freedom. Another human life is at stake. And friends, we understand that this proposed constitutional amendment in the state of Virginia goes much further than it ever has before. It says that in the third trimester, a single physician could authorize an abortion based on the woman's physical or mental health. Unlike current Virginia law, this amendment does not require that the threat to her health be substantial, be irremediable. In other words, it can't be reversible. Nor does it require the agreement of two additional physicians. It strips all of that away, which Virginia currently has in place. The words and the language that they're using in this constitutional amendment on the ballot this November in Virginia has some very significant words. Again, I call your attention to that phrase, reproductive freedom. That sounds reassuring, And it sounds a little bit confusing when you see that on the ballot. Who's against freedom? If you're against this bill, you're against freedom. Can't you hear some liberal politician claim that line? You want to be against freedom? You want to put women in chains? You want to enslave them or ensnare them? You ought to want to give them reproductive freedom. Can you hear that line being shouted? But think about this. That sounds like a reassuring phrase. And you put it beside prenatal care, childbirth, fertility care. But the implications are so far beyond abortion. At the heart of these debates is a question of authority. Is human life and the human body ours to define, or is it God's to define? You see, biblical Christianity begins with the Creator. Human life has value because God ascribes value to it. And the human body has meaning because He has designed it. And the scripture bears this out, that He has knit us together in our mother's womb. It says in Psalm 139, and that God is the creator and the sustainer of life. This isn't a contest between two political parties. It's not even a contest between two political candidates. It's not even a contest between a certain personality. For the very first time in Virginia's rich history, abortion itself is before the people as a matter of constitutional law. The Virginia Constitution should protect the God-given rights of the unborn, and the church must clearly teach and fight for truth when a question before the public directly implicates something about which Scripture speaks, according to this author, and I agree wholeheartedly with her assessment. And I, myself, just full disclosure, I'm a Virginia citizen, and I help to pastor my small local church in Virginia as well. And this is something that we have been burdened about in our church, something that we have been praying about, something that we will continue to pray about. And we know the scripture is very clear about the dignity that God gives to human life. And as Christians, we need to hold to that biblical worldview perspective to defend life, to be a voice for the voiceless, for that unborn baby who can't even utter a single syllable, that we can be that voice and we can call out what is murderous and what is ungodly in our world today. We understand out of the Ten Commandments, the sixth one is very poignant for what we're discussing. Thou shalt not kill, cannot commit murder is the meaning of that one of 10 commandments that God gave us, number six. So how a society understands life at its beginning cannot be separated from how it understands human dignity elsewhere. Abortion, euthanasia, sex, the human body, disability, crime, punishment, all these raise different questions, but beneath them lies a common one. Does every human life possess inherent dignity because it's created by God, or does its value depend upon human choice? The Bible's very clear. God is the designer, the originator, the creator of human life. We bear His image. We possess dignity that's not ours to give or take away. Human worth is not determined by how strong you are, how independent you are, how much health you have, how much wealth you have, how much you are wanted, how much you are useful, what your age is, or what other people recognize in you. No, it's a gift from Almighty God. And so we understand that there is so very much at stake in November for the state of Virginia. And so I invite you who do not live in the state of Virginia to be much in prayer for what we see happening. It could be similar to what we have seen in Massachusetts. It could be similar to what we've seen other states. And the scary thing about this is Virginia's location and proximity to many other states could make it a destination for abortion and many other things. Thankfully, there are other faithful watchmen on the wall, including those like Pastor Gary Hamrick from Leesburg, Virginia, who are urging Christians to let their voices be heard and to get out and to vote and to make a difference in what we see happening. Because we are called to stand up against evil, to stand up in the face of that. And here in the United States of America, we have the right and the privilege and the opportunity to let our voice be heard. And this will become part of Virginia's fundamental law. Now, the amazing thing that Pastor Gary Hamrick points out is that according to Pew Research and First Liberty, 90 million self-identified evangelical Christians in America are eligible to vote. 90 million. Think about that number. That's the largest voting bloc in America. Self-identified evangelical Christians that are eligible to vote. 90 million. But tragically, of the 90 million that are eligible to vote, 40 million do not vote. Almost half of those evangelical Christians who are eligible to vote do not vote in the United States of America. Of that 90 million, 15 million are not even registered to vote. The fact is, a lot of evangelical Christians are sitting it out every single election. And in so doing, you're allowing evil and seeding ground to Satan. He's the enemy. We're not talking about one political party versus another. We're talking about the advancement of the evil agenda, the setting of the stage for the biblical end time scenario. And as Pastor Gary Hamrick says, when evil policies are enacted and Christians sit it out, we have no one to blame but ourselves. Christians need to let their voices be heard and stand up for God's definition of marriage, God's definition of sanctity of life from the womb to the tomb. What God defines, we must defend. And I add my hearty amen to the remarks of Pastor Gary Hamrick and the others that I have shared with you. And so, friends, I want to invite you to join us 2 weeks from today. We're going to be in Virginia. And I think that's no mistake. I believe it's part of the providence of God that we're having a Prophecy in the News live event 3 full days in Bristol, Virginia. And we want to invite you to join us there for apologetics, Bible prophecy, and Bible mysteries. And I'm sure so much is going to be said and information shared about the kinds of things that I am describing to you. And this is a very timely event that we are hosting. And I'm sure that we will have some special times of prayer directed for the state of Virginia and this important amendment that is before the people. So we would love for you to join us in Bristol, Virginia, October 22nd, 23rd, 24th. More information is available about that Prophecy in the News live event at our ministry website, swrc.com. 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As we move on to our next story, I want to introduce something to you that was a little bit shocking to me, but when you understand what is happening, it's not quite so shocking after all. We are very close to a surveillance state, friends. Let's not kid ourselves. And during the heat of summer, many Americans learned just how pervasive the flock cameras were. Now, imagine if that flock camera mounted on a utility pole was instead mounted on a police vehicle, roaming the streets, going to events, going to your supermarket. You know, imagine it's patrolling down your street, slowly crawling across public parks, patrolling campgrounds, stopping at your church on a Sunday morning, to check out the worshipers who are entering the building, always watching, always identifying, always recognizing each person that passes its gaze, monitoring, detecting, notifying, even alerting the police if someone seems to be doing something or if it recognizes the facial characteristics of someone who they're looking for, someone that needs to be arrested. So what am I getting at? What am I setting you up for? Here's the story that shows what the future could hold and the not too distant future, to be a matter of fact about it. Well, the police in Western Australia are testing a police vehicle that is equipped with security cameras that can perform live facial recognition. That's right. This mobile unit has scanned nearly 1 million Australians in a 3-month period, and the facial recognition scans led to 79 arrests, identified 114 registered sex offenders in Western Australia. Now, the police say this vehicle is primarily a crime deterrent, often patrolling city streets, parks, and major events. The deployment of this vehicle has been controversial, to say the least, and privacy advocates are raising lots of concerns about the privacy risks associated. But the police seem to be unconcerned about those risks, proclaiming at press conferences that the government makes no apology whatsoever for using technology to make Western Australians safer. They went on to say, this technology, which only identifies and captures information about people who represent a risk to the community. And so they describe how it works and that they don't really keep the data. They only retain the data when there is a match between someone that is recognized and someone that's in the criminal database. That's the only time they keep the data. And many of you are saying, okay, that sounds good, but think about the implications of where this world is headed. Even the police commissioner, one police commissioner in Western Australia, said that they make no apology for using this technology. He said, quote, we don't put people in handcuffs immediately. We ask questions, end quote. And he just maintained that it's primarily about deterring crime, just as you would have a police officer holding a rifle and trying to be there as a presence to deter any crime. We just have this vehicle parked, watching, monitoring, recognizing people's faces through the use of AI technology to match that with the database. And friends, just think about how we are moving to this surveillance state with each passing month. You know, I'm telling you story after story after story. I thought that when we talked about flock cameras several months ago that that was bad enough, but now we're seeing these kinds of cameras, these kinds of systems aren't just being installed in stationary places. Now we're seeing them being mobilized through vehicles and through other kinds of means. And it just shows you how this world is moving and how people are being desensitized and accepting as normal the surveillance state that is quickly coming. And we're beginning to think in terms of our safety and our security above and beyond our personal freedom. That's something that I've warned about in my book, Rise of the One World Mind, and tried to point out that going back just a few years ago, that was being part of the attitude that is emerging in our day. Another story for you today, an Oregon hospital has tried and thankfully failed to keep a nurse on staff from starting a Bible study for her coworkers. This comes from Decision Magazine. A nurse says the hospital administrators in Oregon initially refused her request to start an employee resource group for Christians who wanted to meet for prayer and Bible study, despite providing similar accommodations for other religious employee groups. Susie Lowe, a Christian nurse who works at Oregon Health and Science University Hospital in Portland, Oregon, refused to kowtow to administrators' requirements that the group be interfaith rather than Christian. They didn't want prayer. They didn't want her having a Bible study. They said it has to be an interfaith gathering. She wrote back and said, no, we are a Christian group. We want to be allowed to pray. We want to be allowed to do a Bible study and do these other worship activities using campus resources like other religions are allowed to do. And so Lowe contacted First Liberty Institute, a religious freedom law firm, which promptly issued a demand letter for the hospital calling for the Christian nurses' request to be afforded the same accommodations as other employee resource groups. After about a year-long process, the hospital group finally approved the charter for this Christian Bible study to use hospital resources for prayer and worship. And the group has just exploded. She said there's so many Christians who want to connect in a group like this, especially in a place like Portland, and working in that place can be tough as a Christian. And we're able to connect, and it's really grown and blossomed. So I'm thankful for her determination to get that going. That's the kind of stand that people are being forced to take as our world becomes increasingly secular, increasingly anti-Christian. Now, here's a story that's gaining a lot of attention. There's a staggering number of American female athletes who have been cheated out of first place in their competitions over the last 40 years. The Concerned Women for America Legislative Action Committee found that trans-identifying males have stolen over 2,293 gold medals from women and girls in the United States. And they're calling on Congress to protect biological women and girls from this injustice. So with data compiled from He Cheated on recorded incidents of natural males disruption in female events since the mid-1980s, the research found that trans-identifying males have stolen over 2,293 gold medals from women and girls in the United States, pushing each rightful champion down to second place. But this story is not just about those gold medals. It's also about money, prize money, for winning these kinds of events. The trans-identifying male athletes have stolen over $500,000 in prize money from women in professional sports. Now, one state seems to really be the epicenter for this occurrence, and if I gave you a multiple choice and let you pick from two or three, I bet you could guess which one it is. It's the state of California. In California alone, over 600 women and girls have taken silver medals from males allowed to compete in the women's category. Of that 2,000 plus, over 600 of those occurred in the state of California alone. Now, these numbers represent the biological males who have won. The number of males competing in female sports is much higher than 2,000. In fact, according to this report, trans-identifying males have competed in more than 14,000 female sports events, whether that's amateur or professional. And I'm sure you remember that the WNBA saw this controversy blow up through Sophie Cunningham's common sense remarks this summer. And I believe that we're reaching a tipping point in Western society over these kinds of issues. And there's many cultural issues that we're seeing, whether we're talking about transgenderism, whether we're talking about abortion in the state of Virginia and Massachusetts and other states who have recently passed legislation. It seems that the stage is being set for some cataclysmic events. And then if you couple that with the geopolitical things that's happening, whether that be Iran, whether that be Russia, Ukraine, and we're seeing the gas prices and we're seeing the diesel prices and people are wondering about the weather and we're hearing reports that this winter could bring a lot of cold and a lot of snow. And then you couple that with the rising heating costs and fuel costs. And when diesel costs rise, everything rises because these tractor trailers pulling our food to our grocery stores use diesel fuel. And we won't see that cost initially, but it'll trickle down to us. So food costs will rise. And we're seeing all these things happening, and it feels like our world is escalating. I'm not a doomsday prophet, and I don't want to dwell on these kinds of things because I know that greater is he that's in us than he that's in the world. And I know that God has not appointed us to wrath, but we must understand with our eyes open where we are heading and how we need to be equipped and informed to stand firm in this day, to be prepared for what may come, and to have the hope of the gospel as our anchor, and to stand firm and boldly on the Christian faith in these days in which we live. We need to be adequately prepared for what may come. But we also need to be ministering to others. We can't allow fear to creep into our souls and to rob us of our joy. We've got to keep our eyes firmly fixed on the Lord Jesus Christ as we march forward in these days, remembering that God has His church here for such a time as this. Friend, the fact that you are on earth right here, right now, is no accident. God has you here for a purpose, dear friend. Do not forget that and go forward with the Lord in these days in which we live. You don't know how you're making a difference in people's lives as you continue to faithfully stand as a watchman on the wall.
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4: With SRN News, I'm Mary Rose. Hurricane Isaias has begun impacting the Gulf Coast and will soon make landfall. The National Hurricane Center reports that it has dropped down to a Category 2 storm, but remains powerful as it heads closer to the Florida-Alabama border area. The system is packing winds of 110 miles an hour and is heading north at 18 miles per hour. President Trump is touting a diesel deal with Russia. In a Truth Social post, the president said Russia will immediately supply over 300,000 tons of diesel fuel to the American and global marketplace after he concluded what he calls a highly successful discussion with Russian President Putin. President Trump said this is a great announcement for diesel prices for Americans. This is SRN News.
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6: 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But packed inside them is an announcement so good, it reaches all the way back before the world began and all the way into whatever you're facing right now. 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So, are you ready for some good news?
7: Turn, if you will, to Mark chapter 1. Chapter 1, verse 1. The beginning of the gospel of Jesus Christ, the Son of God, as it is written in Isaiah the prophet, "Behold, I sent my messenger ahead of you, who will prepare your way. The voice of one crying in the wilderness, make ready the way of the Lord, make his paths straight." John the Baptist appeared in the wilderness, preaching a baptism of repentance for the forgiveness of sins. And all the country of Judea was going out to him, and all the people of Jerusalem, and they were being baptized by him in the Jordan River, confessing their sins. John was clothed with camel's hair and wore a leather belt around his waist, and his diet was locusts and wild honey. And he was preaching and saying, "After me, one is coming who is mightier than I, and I am not fit to stoop down and untie the thong of his sandals. I baptize you with water, but he will baptize you with the Holy Spirit." In those days, Jesus came from Nazareth in Galilee and was baptized by John in the Jordan. Immediately coming up out of the water, he saw the heavens opening and the Spirit like a dove descending upon him. And a voice came out of the heavens, "You are my beloved Son, in you I am well pleased." Immediately the Spirit impelled him to go out into the wilderness. And he was in the wilderness 40 days, being tempted by Satan. And he was with the wild beasts, and the angels were ministering to him.
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7: Opening words are designed to command attention. Every once in a while, I have a chance to work with young preachers, and I always talk to them about the importance of introductions. People's time is important. Don't waste it. Get right into it. I can still hear the words of my mother. I could wrap up all of her counsel in four words. Get it said, son. I remember the story of a pastor who was talking on the phone the previous week with a fellow pastor, and this other pastor on the other end of the line was so discouraged. And he said to him, the one listening, he said, I've got to tell you, I've decided that next Sunday I'm going to resign. He said, "Really?" He said, "How are you going to tell the people?" "First thing out of my mouth, I'm going to tell them, I've decided I am going to resign." Well, the pastor, hearing that, thought, what a great way for me to begin my sermon. So he's going to tell them about his pastor friend. So he began his sermon, "I've decided I'm going to resign." And before he could tell the story, somebody said, "It's about time." So you got to choose those opening words carefully. People are listening from the very start. Paul O'Neill knew that, and he came up with what was called O'Neill's Law, which says, by the way, he's a former writer for Life magazine. He said, always grab the reader by the throat in the first paragraph, sink your thumbs into his windpipe in the second, and hold him against the wall until the tagline. Don't you love that? Sink your thumbs into the windpipe. Dare him not to listen. As I read writers like Charles Dickens, I think he never heard of O'Neill's Law, but he knew it. When he wrote The Tale of Two Cities, he begins, it was the best of times, it was the worst of times. You read that opening line and you've got to read on. Ernest Hemingway was another in The Old Man and the Sea. He begins, he was an old man who fished alone. I've got to read more about this old man in the sea. And you do as you read that. If there is ever an opening sentence that commands attention, it's the first sentence of the Bible. In the beginning, God created the heavens and the earth. You cannot stop with that sentence. In the Hebrew, it's even less words, but in English, it's enough to grab the attention and to hold us to the tagline. I wonder if Mark might have had the original words of Genesis in mind when he begins his gospel. He is short and to the point. 12 words, really only 5 in the Greek. 12 simple words, the beginning of the gospel of Jesus Christ, the Son of God. Mark gets at it. He doesn't waste our time. Now, if you compare it to Matthew's gospel, you immediately see the difference. Matthew starts with a lengthy genealogy of names you can hardly pronounce, that all of this genealogy is leading to the person of Jesus, who is the son of Mary. When you go to Luke, you read a sentence that has 80 words in it before there is a period. 80 words that get you to the story, not so much of Jesus, but to the story of Elizabeth and of Zacharias and all that went into her pregnancy. And then you come to Mary, and finally you come to Jesus. With John, 17 mystical words, some would call them baffling words, that deal with the theological implications of the Son of God. But with Mark, the beginning of the gospel of Jesus Christ, the Son of God, he puts it all together. I don't know if you remember the last time you flew, but all of us who have flown realize there's something exhilarating about the takeoff. You finally get there, you get through security, you sit down in your seat, you snap the safety belt, and you wait. And before you know it, the engines begin to roar.

before you know it, you're airborne and those wheels leave the runway. It's just terrific. It's just wonderful. Every time I fly, I think, is this great or what? You know, think of people that have never flown before. I don't know if you remember the story about Cassius Clay, but when he, well, that was back when he was called by his real name. He was sitting up in first class, and the gal walked up to him and said, fasten your seatbelt. He said, Superman don't need no seatbelt. She said, Superman don't need no airplane. Fasten your seatbelt. You're on your way. You're flying. You're underway. You're airborne. And life seems to kind of get objective all of a sudden as you gain more and more altitude. Mark is on the runway only briefly, and you're off and running, off and flying. He begins. Let's sort of unpack this first sentence. I mean, he would score high in the writing 101 class. Right at the beginning, he starts with, well, beginning. In fact, allow me to be a little pedantic here. The little word "the" isn't even in the original text. Beginning. A beginning. Now, why would I say that? Why would I tell you that? It sounds like a detail you don't even need to know. Oh, you do need to know. I never give you a detail you don't need to know. Never. It starts with beginning by God's design. There is no temporal sequence of events with the beginning of the gospel. It never had a beginning. It's like John's gospel in the way it starts, enarche and halagos. In beginning was the word. In a beginning, the word "the" isn't there either. What's the big deal? Well, if that "the" were there, you could go back in history like you could for Washington, and you could say he had his birthday. He began the life of Washington in 1732. He had the beginning. You go to Lincoln, you go, the beginning was in 1809, the beginning of Lincoln. But you go to the gospel, there's no "the." It's a beginning that never had a beginning. So you move back in time to creation. You move beyond creation, back in time to eternity past. When there was no world, there was no matter, there was no person, there was no living thing. You move into the misty flats of eternity past. And you find yourself now in your imagination sitting with the Godhead, the Father, the Son, and the Holy Spirit, putting together a plan for this world and for the galaxies that they would call into being in a matter of time. There's no time. In this setting, the gospel is a part of a plan. And the plan for the Son of God to come as the Savior of the world is a part of that plan, neither of which has a beginning. Just as the Son of God is co-equal, co-eternal, and co-existent with the Father and the Spirit, so the gospel, co-equal, goes all the way back. You see, our Father knew before there was ever world, planet, earth, humanity, depravity, that we would need a redeemer. So the gospel plan finds its origin, which really never has an origin, all the way back into the mind of the Godhead, a beginning which really never had a historical beginning. Next is the word gospel. Mark answers the question "when" with the word "beginning." He now answers the question "what" with the word gospel. Euangelion is the Greek word. It means good news. Good news. It's as if Mark is saying to us, are you ready for some good news? And who isn't? But this is good news that is eternal. This is news that will be good no matter how bad the times are. This is good when the economy falls to the bottom. This is good when you like the president or you don't like the president. This is good whether you agree with Congress or you don't agree with Congress. This is good whether you're healthy or ill. This is good whether you're young or older. This is good when you're young in life. This is good when you're on your deathbed. This is good news. And the result is when you come to this good news that has been with us even beyond the beginning of time, you realize it's able to transform your entire perspective.
It'll give you a song.

0: It'll give you a song in the night. Weeping may endure through the night, but joy comes in the morning. Why? Because you realize there's good news. Good news. For 33 consecutive years, my family and I went to a conference, really a family camp, in Northern California named Mount Hermon, Mount Hermon Christian Conference Center. We began in 72 and we went all the way through for those 33 years. Didn't miss a year, sometime more than once, often with all our kids. And they started there when they were real little and they grew up there. And the one who led the music during most of those camps is a man that I've loved for years. His name is Howie Stevenson. And we would end the camp the same way year after year. Still remember, thought about it as I was putting my thoughts together about this good news. We would always end it by singing a trio. Howie would sing, and his wife Marilyn would sing, and I would sing with them. When you're at a summer camp, they'll put up with anything. So we had the trio standing up front down at the campfire. I'll never forget it. Sing your way home at the close of the day. Sing your way home. Drive the shadows away. Smile every mile, for wherever you roam, it will brighten your road. It will lighten your load if you sing your way home. We sang that for almost 33 years to groups, some of which had gone through a divorce, loss of a child or more than one, some through a tragedy, some through a heartbreaking loss of a business. And almost without exception, when we'd have them join in with us, they would sing with us. How can brokenhearted people sing a song like that because of the good news? Don't ever let your life get so dark that it eclipses the good news. Don't ever let your situation become so bleak that it dries up the good news. This is good news. Thank you, Mark, for remembering right away to tell us how good it is. He's answered the when, he's answered the what, now the who, and that's what makes it good news. The sentence ends, the beginning of the gospel of Jesus Christ, the Son of God. And I ask after that, how good is that? The good news is that the Father sees us in our need, and knowing we cannot resolve the mess we've made of our lives, He gives us the answer. And part of the good news is that it is given to us. One man writes it this way: the good news is the story of a person. It is not a convoluted mystery story where readers must piece together clues here and there, nor is it a boring pedestrian chronicle of dates and events and places without purpose or significance, nor is it a philosophy, some system of thought like positive thinking or feel-good self-talk designed to lift your spirit. That's not what will help you sing your way home. The good news is a person. Never forget it. Other religions revolve around these other things, a chronicle of events, convoluted mystery, a philosophy, system of thought, but Christianity singles attention on the person of the Messiah, Jesus Christ. Every message preached in an evangelical church is to center attention on the person of Christ. Never on the messenger, never on the building, never on a program, always the person of Jesus Christ. Now, with all of that as a background in that first sentence, he introduces the main characters of the story. And he does it very simply. I'm always fascinated when I come to a verse like 2 and 3. These two verses surprise me because Mark's writing to Gentiles. He's writing really to Romans. And they don't have a place in their life for Jewish prophets, especially ancient prophets. He couldn't care less about that. But Mark knows that you must go back to the prophets to realize it's there all of it began to be predicted. So he informs Gentile readers, and that's most of us. We who have no Jewish roots find it interesting that an ancient prophet named Malachi in chapter 3, verse 1 would say what is written here in verse 2. An ancient prophet like Isaiah, writing 8 centuries before Jesus even came, writes not only of Jesus, but of the forerunner who would announce the coming of Jesus, namely John. So look at those two verses. Here we find the first main character, a prophet from ancient times. Behold, I send my messenger ahead of you who will prepare your way, the voice of one crying in the wilderness, make ready the way of the Lord, make his paths straight. If you love Handel's Messiah, you already recognize this as the tenor recitative right at the beginning of that magnificent masterwork. This lyrical tenor begins with words just like this out of Isaiah. This is a reference to the writing of two prophets, Malachi and Isaiah. And right on the heels of that, Mark goes, spans the centuries and comes directly to the arrival of John. He's the second main character. He's what I'm calling here a preacher in the wilderness, John the Baptizer. He's mentioned immediately at verse 4, John the Baptist. Now, let me encourage you to train yourself to read the word baptizer, okay? Or you'll think he's a Southern Baptist. You'll think it could have been John the Methodist or John the Presbyterian. It's not a denomination that Mark's writing about. It's the work of ministry that John did. He baptized. He did so much of it, he came to be known as simply the baptizer. The baptizer. I want you to observe now how, well, unattractive John was. I just don't want that to be missed. I want you to put yourself in the first century. Think of yourself as a business person in the city of Jerusalem, a little sophisticated. And word begins to travel through people who come into your shop about this strange person in the wilderness. We read John the Baptizer appeared in the wilderness. Now we're sitting here in this comfortable place and we think we know wilderness. You ain't seen wilderness till you've seen the Judean wilderness. When you go to the Holy Land, make sure they take you far enough south where you no longer see green. All you see is a rough, dry plain. My sister years ago gave me a book I just pulled out this week. It's dated 1964, and it's titled God's Wilderness. I opened it. It's an archaeological work on the digs that have been done in the wilderness. And along with the digs, there's some interesting photos of the wilderness. You can't believe it. Interestingly, there isn't a sprig of green. Dry, parched, gravel plain, rough, uneven rocks. In the distance, the beginning of mountains, also barren. And to another direction, a sea, dead sea. You go further south into the old Sinai Peninsula, all the way down to Mount Horeb, where God gave the law to his people. And it's as barren as you can imagine. Not a acacia tree, even 2 feet tall. Not even a scrub brush of green. Barren. That's where John was. You're in Jerusalem doing business and you hear about a man in the wilderness. You die in wilderness like that. But he's different. Look at the message, as strong, as uncompromising as his was. He's preaching a baptism of repentance for the forgiveness of sin. Sin. Throw that word around the office one of these days and see the reaction. You sin. I like Menninger's question that he titled his book, Whatever Happened to Sin? You won't hear it on the newscast. You won't see it in the media. Sin? Yeah. Well, what's he telling them? He's telling them they're sinners. He's telling them that they've fallen short of the standard of a holy creator who made them. Tell you something else interesting about John is it wasn't about John. Give me that kind of messenger. Lead me to that messenger. So when I'm through listening to the message, I forget the messenger. But I can't forget his message. He said, let me tell you about the one I'm preaching. He's mightier than I. I am not fit, having stooped down to untie the thong of his sandals.
1: Sin. It's a word that we've nearly erased from our vocabulary, isn't it? You won't hear it on the news or find it trending online. And yet John the Baptizer stood in the wilderness and preached it plainly, because he knew that facing the truth about ourselves is the first step toward real hope. This is Insight for Living. Chuck Swindoll titled today's message with a question. Are you ready for some good news? It's message number 2 in a comprehensive study through the entire book of Mark. To purchase the Bible study resources for Mark, including the Searching the Scriptures workbooks, go to insight.org/offer. Here's some exciting news. 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

0: picture this scenario. You're really down, flat on your face, exhausted, defeated. You feel the devil's hot breath on your neck as he whispers, "You'll never break that habit. As soon as you try, you'll go out and do it again. It's hopeless." God doesn't care. If God really loved you, he would never have let this happen. God has forgotten you. You're on your own. You're toast. Yes, the devil is firing flaming arrows at you just when you're the weakest. What are you going to do? God has given us two weapons to fight our enemies, a shield and a sword. Paul talks about them. He says you take up the shield of faith with which you can extinguish all the flaming arrows of the evil one. Then he says to take the sword of the Spirit, which is the word of God. Our faith is a weapon of defense, and God's word is a weapon of attack. You can count on it. The devil will throw flaming barbs in your direction. If you have the shield of faith, you can fend off his attack, and those darts can't reach your vital spiritual organs. In turn, you can attack him with the word of God, and he is no match for God's word. You can be sure that if you quote scripture to the devil, he will answer back the same way he did to Eve in the Garden of Eden. Did God really say? That's when you use the shield of faith to say, "Old devil, the word of God is right and true. He is faithful in all he does." So the next time you're in a spiritual battle, remember you have two powerful weapons, the shield of faith and the sword of the word of God. These weapons we fight with, says Paul, have divine power to demolish strongholds. Claim that promise today when you go out to do battle.
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7: I start often by just asking open-ended questions of my kids, like, "Hey, do you know anybody in school that gets bullied? Or what's it like? How do kids treat each other, mistreat each other?" Because it feels safe when you start out here, and it's not personal. So my kids might be afraid of opening up about what's going on in their hearts, but they'll tell about what's going on in everybody else's lives. And so I just start asking thoughtful questions. And as much as I'm trying to gain entrance into their heart, they're also watching and observing how I'm responding to them. And they're seeing, do mom and dad understand? Are they responding well? Is it safe to open up and share that I've experienced this? And so our responses really do matter, and that they're seeing compassion and understanding and care.
6: That's Julie Lowe, and she joins us today on Focus on the Family with Jim Daly. Thanks for being here. I'm John Fuller.
4: You know, John, bullying is one of those things every parent hopes their child never has to face. I mean, it happens sooner or later, and most kids will encounter that unkindness, exclusion, teasing, or even outright intimidation. I did. Third grade. Mm-hmm. I know exactly when it happened and where and what school I was going to. The truth is, our children need more than those quick fixes. You know, it's not something you just say a little clip and then keep moving, because they're in a tough spot. Often they need that wisdom and courage and the confidence to know that their values come from God and their identity comes from God. Here at Focus on the Family, we are here to help you navigate those difficult moments with grace and clarity, and equip you as a parent to help engage with your child to find solutions.
6: Mm-hmm. And Julie Lowe is our guest. As I said, she's a faculty member and licensed professional counselor at Christian Counseling and Educational Foundation. She's written a terrific children's book that helps your child and you understand bullying and how to handle it well. The title of the book is Gus Gets Badgered When You Meet a Bully.
4: Julie, welcome to Focus on the Family.
7: Thank you for having me.
4: This is a great kid's book, Gus Gets Badgered. What were you trying to accomplish here with the book?
7: Well, we know that bullying is a problem that happens often among young people, and unfortunately, not just young people. We're seeing it across the board, right?
4: Why is it so prevalent? I mean, we're all talking about times that we were bullied.
7: Well, it always has been. I often say, though, with the emergence of technology and social media, it's 10 times worse. Because it used to be you could walk away from the bullying. You would get on your bus and go home and get away from the bullying, right? It was the schoolyard bully or the in-school bully. But now, unfortunately, it follows with you wherever you go with the use of social media. And it is just a lot more difficult with the cyberbullying.
4: What ages is this book geared for?
7: So that's geared for elementary age.
4: Okay.
7: It's for a younger group. But it introduces the idea of how do you think about it? How do you help a child think about being bullied and how they should respond?
4: Tell us the story of how Gus gets badgered.
7: Yeah, so Gus is the main character, and in this series, it's forced animals who are often dealing with different issues, and this is the issue of bullying, where a new kid or new animal comes to town and begins picking on Gus, and Gus has to struggle with how to handle being mistreated.
4: Yeah. Is there a distinction between what I would call the typical unkindnesses that kids can fling each other? You know, appearance is something that kids cling on to. When people look different, they'll say something out loud that when you hopefully become an adult, those things are kept to yourself typically. You may think it, but you don't speak it. Kids just say it.
7: Yeah.
4: So that can be an unkindness. What kind of line is there between that, what might be normal observation and growth of a child, and then crossing the line into bullying?
7: Yeah, that's the challenge, I think, all the time with parents and kids, especially when you use the language of bullying. Some kids can weaponize that, and they come across somebody who says something unkind, hurtful, or just immature and foolish, and they call it bullying, when perhaps it's just immaturity or an unkind moment, where I think of bullying as something where it's more targeted and habitual in nature. But for sure, there could be incidents of bullying as well.
4: You know, so often the bullying by the parent's observation can be kind of obscured, unseen. The child might not be talking about it. You just see behavioral change.
7: Yeah.
4: So for the parent, what are those things we need to be looking at to at least tip in and investigate?
7: When you start to notice a change in your child's behavior, right? When they're coming home from school and all of a sudden hating school or don't want to talk about it or they're withdrawing, or you start seeing anxiety. So I'm always looking for, do my children have a change of behavior? And all of a sudden it seemed like overnight they don't enjoy school or they don't want to participate or be involved. So you're looking for noticeable change often.
4: Yeah. You were a pastor's kid, and that brought some bullying, it sounds like, out of your own experience. In that context, what was it like for you? And then how can parents avoid the dismissive nature? I mean, I think a lot of dads, you know, maybe with our sons, will say, you know what? It's a tough world, kid. You got to get over it.
6: Deal with it.
4: You know, throw a punch and run.
7: Yeah.
4: Or something. I mean, you know, I wouldn't say that, but I'm just saying this is what some dads might say.
7: Right.
4: Speak to that whole thing, the bullying situation you had, and then how do we not be so permissive or passive about it?
7: Sure. Yeah, I joke I was a PK. I was a pastor's kid briefly, but I was, for a longer period of time, a principal's kid. And I used to joke with my friends who are pastor's kids and say, you only got it one day a week. I got it 5 days a week. And it was sometimes just as a result of being connected to your parents in ministry, or they were angry at something your parents did and you would hear about it. And, you know, growing up, I don't know, I thought of it as bullying, but I think anybody would have called it that, or it was on occasion enough and it wasn't consistent enough, but it was for sure mistreatment. It was for sure being targeted for your family or somebody being angry at you. And being in ministry, there was almost this expectation that, yes, you're in ministry, this will happen to you. And to this day, being in ministry, I probably still think that way to some degree, which doesn't excuse it, but it's almost like you accept it as part of the struggle.
4: Your son was bullied. What happened with him?
7: Yeah, so he was in elementary school at the time in an after-school care, and a child that was actually known to be a bully to other kids just started picking on him that day. I'd never done it before, but walked up and knocked over some Legos. And so my son was upset. He got up, he went and told an adult, because we had taught them that if somebody's mistreating you or people around you, go tell an adult, and you keep telling adults until somebody listens. Keep pursuing help. And so he did that. In this moment, he went and he told an aide. I think the aide addressed it briefly and then just went on their way. So my son went about doing something else, and this boy followed him and, again, was knocking over what he was doing, was intentionally mistreating him. My son got up and went and told another adult. Went to three adults. And it continued until eventually, I forget how, but they ended up in some kind of tussle, shoving match or hitting or something. Both ended up in the principal's office. And when he relived the story to me, I got a call from the principal, and it was totally out of character for him. And I'm not sure how most parents would respond to this, but we've completely supported him. He did everything we told him to do. We said, go, keep telling adults. The adults didn't stop the behavior until he was defending himself. And we stood in front of the principal, who was gracious enough to also agree and say, we support our son. He did the right thing. He tried to get help. The adults did not intervene and help, and the behavior continued.
4: Yeah. Was there resolution?
7: There was. I don't think it happened again. And my son, thankfully, did not get punished. We didn't punish him. And it was this great teachable moment of saying, buddy, you did the right thing. And
4: that's
7: we support
4: a good thing. You
7: know,
4: Julie, again, you're a counselor for those that might just join us here. But the one thing that I've seen with marriage counselors, as we've sat here, you all sound so reasonable. You say, the next time, Jim, you're talking to Jane, just say, honey, did you have a rough day? Because I'm feeling some emotion from you right now that I don't know where it's coming from. Now, we don't typically in the real world react like that.
7: Right.
4: If she says something and pushes my button, I go, okay, I can push another button. Mm-hmm. That's going to be your button. Mm-hmm. And here we go. The same can be true in the parenting sphere here.
7: Yeah.
4: And that circumstance can push our buttons as parents to mm-hmm. require us or command of us to react in a way that we now are acting like the child.
7: Yeah.
4: How do you coach a parent in this kind of difficult spot to be the adult and to really look for the right wins with that bullied child of yours?
7: Well, for sure. I mean, that brought up all kinds of emotions where I would have been the parent in the schoolyard losing it because I can't stand seeing people mistreated. You know, so we even just being aware of our own triggers and the things that would get a rise out of us. But I'm also aware I want to model to my kids the right way to respond, that mistreatment will happen. That doesn't mean you just have to tolerate it. That wisdom says, how do you respond in any given moment to being mistreated, which means I better model it to my kids. And sometimes I think actually modeling I'm mad on their behalf isn't unhealthy either. The problem is I need to not sin in my anger. So to be angry for them and them to feel like mom and dad really care, they're for me, I think is a good thing.
6: Mm-hmm. This is Focus on the Family with Jim Daly, and our guest today is Julie Lowe, and she's got a book we're talking about. It's a great book, and the cover, I think, Julie, is really wonderful because you've got this sense of the bully is reveling in the fact that I've got the power, and here's poor Gus getting pushed around. The book is called Gus Gets Badgered, Good News for Little Hearts When You Meet a Bully. It's a terrific resource to go through with your child. We're bundling this when you get the book from Focus on the Family with a very small but rich little booklet that Julie has written called Helping Your Child with a Bully, Learning to Respond Wisely. 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And Julie, I love how you equipped your son. I'm not sure we ever did anything quite like that. How do we help our kids stand up and be assertive for their safety and well-being and kind of share their voice without being aggressive?
7: Well, as a parent, one of my first thoughts is I want to raise my children to know right from wrong, good from evil, wise from unwise, which means I'm always role-playing, I'm always teaching them. So before they end up in the bullying position or being bullied or being tempted to be the bully, we're role-playing. We're teaching them to observe the world around them and people, and when they're mistreated or they're interacting with their own siblings, which is where the bullying can start, right,
6: yes.
7: Or the mistreatment. So there's so many lost opportunities we have in not teaching our kids to say, how does love respond? How does wisdom respond? When is it right and good to stand up to somebody? When, as a bystander, should you intervene? When, as a bystander, should you get help because it's too serious for you to intervene? And as you can imagine, that takes a lot of role playing. That's not just a, let me give you a 30-minute devotional on how to do this and then expect you to remember it for the next 15 years of your life. I think that's what Deuteronomy 6 says, where we're teaching our kids, whether they're sitting at the dining room table or walking along the way, whether we're having a meal or in the car, that we're using teachable moments to teach them.
6: Yeah, this is an ongoing conversation, right. Not a once and done.
7: Right.
6: Yeah.
4: You know, Julie, one of the most damaging effects of being bullied, I think, is that loss of identity that's potentially there, especially in Christian families. We're trying to encourage them that their identity comes from Christ, et cetera, which are all healthy things to actually buttress them in a culture that is constantly attacking identity, right?
7: Yeah, yeah.
4: So that's important. How do we teach our young children that they're made in the image of God, that he sees them, that he has a plan for their life? All those things are building that identity. But that bullying can really go after them. Like, no, but God doesn't see me. Why did he let me get picked on today? Why did that boy attack me today, right?
7: Yeah.
4: And you can start to kind of doubt those things as a little child. Like, where's my protection? So how can parents use scripture, reinforce those things? Even if bad things happen, God still sees you. He'll give you a way through. And, you know, how do you speak to your child to give them that kind of balance between the real world and the spiritual dimensions of what they face?
7: Yeah, I think it's twofold. So one is, I hope my children always see compassion from me when they are being mistreated, that I don't just respond with, oh, just deal with it, or you're okay, brush it off.
4: Right.
7: That they actually hear me say, I'm so sorry that happened, that was wrong. That I'm affirming what was wrong about it and why it wasn't kind and gracious. I think the other thing is that they're seeing in scripture stories like Joseph, when you're mistreated and when you're harmed over and over again, that God is still in the midst of that, that he's up to something, and God can take even the evil in your life and do something good with it. And so what I'm doing is I'm not just affirming that what happened is wrong and leaving it there. I'm pointing them to a God that is not going to waste anything in their life. And I'm pointing them to scripture where story after story shows flawed, fallible human beings who are mistreated, but God also used them. And God often uses the weak, the unassuming, those who have speech impediments, those who are least expected. And to even instill that when we have a child with a vision disability, and to be able to say, God specializes in using the people we least expect to use in Scripture. So take heart. God's up to something good in your life.
4: That's a great way to buttress a person's sense of worth. Is that God sees you no matter what the impediment.
7: Yeah.
4: And he will use you if you yield to him and ask him to be part of your life.
7: Yeah,
4: right?
7: We as adults need that.
4: We do. You know, one thing I did, which I thought was good, I'll get your grade on this, but with my boys when they were in elementary school, I would regularly, not every day, but regularly kind of drip irrigate into them. Mm-hmm. You know, at recess, if you see somebody by themselves, go play with them. If you see somebody eating lunch by themselves, go be with them, especially if that child is not well accepted by everybody else. Mm-hmm. Be different. Go and make a friend.
7: Yeah.
4: They did that a couple of times that I know of, and that was good. But they also had the other expression of laughing at somebody who spilled a drink or something, you know. So that's normal behavior.
7: Right.
4: But in addition to doing something like that, what are some other ideas that you might have to help equip a child to look for somebody who they can buttress, they can lift up?
7: Well, it's that whole idea that love moves towards, right? We don't just remain passive. And that's what I love about what you said. We try to teach our kids so that when you see somebody hurting, just don't say, I'm not going to hurt them, or I feel bad, or I'm going to stay out of it. Be willing to proactively move towards being protective or offering even just words of encouragement. Like to go up to somebody afterwards and say, oh, I'm sorry they did that. I really appreciate what you said. Or I thought what you said was smart. You're saying something to affirm. And then the wisdom to know, when do I need to go get an adult to say, this kid's hurting and they need an adult to help them.
4: Yeah. You know, one of the experiences, and I had this when I was bullied in third grade. I had a sixth grader who was chasing me home every day and threatening to beat me up. And I was smart enough. I didn't want to be beat up.
6: Yeah.
4: I knew that much. My only saving grace is I was faster than him, so I could outrun him on the way home. But it went on for like a couple of weeks, and I was stressful, you know, because I'm thinking this kid's going to pummel me, right?
7: Mm-hmm.
4: And he was much bigger. He was three grades older than me. But I didn't share it with anybody. Except later in that 2-week period, I remember talking to my sister about it, who was 14, and she came to my rescue. And I think my question is this: why do we, even as children, why do we try to hide what's happening? Are we embarrassed by the fact that we're being targeted by a bully?
7: I think it's a shame that maybe, like you said, identity. Maybe I am deserving. Maybe I am not worth this. So to admit that somebody's doing this admits something is defective about myself.
4: Wow,
7: we see that online all the time. Mm. I mean, just to take it up a notch, you see teenagers who are being extorted online.
4: Yeah.
7: And
4: some taking their own life.
7: Some taking their own life. And they never tell anybody why. If one adult or one parent or one person has said, your life is worth it more than this extortion or whatever's happening or the cyberbullying, your life is worth it. And I think because we don't have these kind of conversations with young people, they're left to their own devices. They're left to their own perspectives. And if they feel like they are deserving of it, that nobody loves them, then they're on their own trying to figure out what to do. And it never ends well for them.
4: And again, the parent has to find a way to draw that out.
7: Right.
4: If you notice behavioral changes, they're not wanting to eat dinner with the family, whatever it might be, you got to go investigate.
7: Well, this is where, as a parent, I take responsibility. Say, I don't even wait to see changes, that I want to proactively prepare my kids. And to even say, I mean, I hope my kids would never send inappropriate texts or a photo they shouldn't send. But to proactively say, hey, guys, if you are ever to do this, I hope you won't. But if you were, just know that there's nothing we can't forgive you of. There's nothing we can't work through. Your life is more important than whether you get caught up in something and somebody tries to use it against you. We love you. Anything's workable.
4: Yeah, it's so,
7: and that
4: so
7: message
4: good.
7: Is so important.
4: And so
7: kids.
4: True. Julie, in the book, Gus's dad writes a note. And this is another brilliant thing you can do. I think communicating, especially when that elementary school child can read, you know, fourth, fifth, sixth grade, it's a powerful reminder of identity and worth. How can parents intentionally speak truth into their children's lives so that they can feel secure? What do you put in the note, for example? How would you write that note? We need a paragraph.
7: Yeah, or in today's language, it would be texting our kids, right?
4: Yeah, of course.
7: Might not be writing a
4: Although
7: note.
4: Although a handwritten note is pretty cool.
7: It is pretty cool.
4: I wrote a journal for both of my boys, and they love it now.
7: That's wonderful,
4: that they're in their 20s.
7: Yeah, they're memories, and it's looking back and seeing how my parents thought about me, how they affirmed me, they were for me. And you can do that in tons of different ways. But there's something about our kids regularly hearing your life has meaning. You are worthwhile. You are loved. And that ultimately, I want to point my kids to their creator who loves them. Because if not, it's good that my kids know that mom is for me. But a 13-year-old doesn't often feel encouraged when they're being bullied and picked on by school that you go home and say, well, mom loves you. I'm just exchanging one human's acceptance or rejection for another human's acceptance and rejection. So ultimately, I want to say you have worth and value because of who God made you.
4: Yeah.
7: And that we're finding creative ways to do that in our words, in our speech, in our writing.
4: You know, it's so critical to do this. It's something we mentioned in Truth Rising, a documentary that we did on the culture. But it's applicable at every age. And one of the powerful statements in that film was a British baroness who said, the Western civilization, the differentiator, was the Western civilization captured that idea that we're made in God's image. Mm-hmm. So now, all of a sudden, with child labor laws, the oppression of women, that began to lift. It didn't lift in a moment. It took time for the Western culture to really embrace those themes and lift everybody up from what wasn't there, that we could exploit people. It's the same concept with this, right? It's that same kind of idea that we have to find ways for our children in age-appropriate ways to get that message across.
7: Right. And you
4: that
7: don't,
4: you matter.
7: And you don't want to wait until they're being mistreated. You want that to happen well before they're being mistreated. So there's that foundation to help them go through the hard times.
4: You know, Julie, I'm thinking of the mom that's so stressed out. She's got a lot on her plate, and so does dad, you know? And you almost have to have a checklist of all the things I have to say today to help my child. And then on the other hand, some of it, it'll come naturally. Just go with your heart. How do you do the things to remind yourself as a parent? You want to be responsible. You want to regularly, not every day, to where the kid tunes it out, but to be intentional about saying, God sees you today. Look at that sunset. I think he made that for you. I mean, things that really drive their heart toward a relationship with Christ.
7: We get caught up in the tyranny of the urgent, don't we? And we forget the more meaningful that sustenance doesn't equal nourishment. Like, you can have fast food, but that's sustenance, it's not nourishment. And too often in our relationships, that's true as well. We can have sustenance, like, did you do your homework? How was your day? Fine. Did you have a good day? What are you doing now? Instead of saying, tell me about yourself. Tell me what ninth grade boys are going through. Tell me what fourth grade girls are going through. How are you doing? And we're speaking life, nourishing words into our kids' lives and even into our marriages, right? It's an important thing you're bringing up, that I'm intentional about looking for those moments.
4: Yeah, which is so good. All right, for that parent who says, wow, you guys are alerting me to something I've not been paying attention to, and I think my child might be bullied or being bullied right now. What are some things that that parent can do today to engage their child age appropriately, elementary school, in that conversation? How do you get that started?
7: I start often by just asking open-ended questions of my kids, like, hey, do you know anybody in school that gets bullied? Or what's it like? How do kids treat each other, mistreat each other? Because it feels safe when you start out here and it's not personal. So my kids might be afraid of opening up about what's going on in their hearts, but they'll tell about what's going on in everybody else's lives. And so I just start asking thoughtful questions. And as much as I'm trying to gain entrance into their heart, they're also watching and observing how I'm responding to them. And they're seeing, do mom and dad understand? Are they responding well? Is it safe to open up and share that I've experienced this? And so our responses really do matter, and that they're seeing compassion and understanding and care for our kids.
4: So important. And let me turn to you, our listener. I hope you know Focus on the Family is here for you. As you're raising the next generation, we're here to help. We can answer your questions, offer trusted guidance, and walk with you through the parenting journey. That's our goal. That's our ministry. One helpful resource we'd love to share with you is 7 Traits of Effective Parenting Assessment. It's free. It's an online quiz. It'll give you an idea of your strengths and some of the areas you might want to improve in. It just takes a few minutes to complete, and it's very helpful. So take it today. We also have Julie's terrific book for kids, Gus Gets Badgered When You Meet a Bully. And we're going to bundle that with a small booklet to help you as a parent. It's called Helping Your Child with a Bully, Learning to Respond Wisely. You know, the great thing about children's books is you can take a topic like this and read the story with your child to start conversations, ask questions, and hear their heart. And when you give a gift of any amount, we'll send you the bundle as our way of saying thank you for supporting the ministry of Focus on the Family. Let me share this note from Pam, who wrote in to tell us this. I'm so grateful for the work Focus on the Family does to strengthen families, support our country, and advance God's kingdom. From marriage resources to Adventures in Odyssey, your ministry was a constant encouragement in our home growing up and later helped my husband and me build a strong foundation for our own marriage as we prepared to get engaged. As we now hope to start a family of our own, I'm thankful that the same trusted ministry that shaped my life will one day bless my children as well.
6: Well, that's wonderful to hear.
4: It is. 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
13: Howdy, Tom Riley here. We're just getting ready for a time of wonder, adventure, and excitement. Would you like to join us? Then get ready, because you never know what can happen when you have an adventure in Odyssey.
14: Mr. Riley, I am not helpless.
15: Oh, easy, girl, easy.
13: You really got away with animals.
16: Hi, guys.
14: What is that?
17: An ostrich farm.
16: Of course it is.
14: What is that? It's Dr. Olin from the zoo.

0: Oh, thanks for coming out, Doc.
1: No problem, Tom. You remember Lisa?
0: Oh, sure do. Hi, Lisa.
2: Hello, Mr. Riley.
0: She's over here.
1: Watch your step, sweetheart. There's a boulder 4 feet ahead and a log just beyond that.
2: Got it.
1: Oh, let's see what we have here.
0: Well, best I figure by these tracks, it was a cougar. Cole probably brought him down out of the hills.
1: Easy. Lisa, honey, get my medical bag, will you?
0: Oh, I can do that.
2: It's okay, Mr. Riley. I'll get it.
0: Oh, no, I don't mind, really.
2: Mr. Riley, I am not helpless.
0: Oh, no, of course not. That girl may be blind, but there's nothing wrong with her spunk.
2: Or her hearing.
0: So, what do you think?
1: Well, I think... Shh. Listen.
2: Oh, is that the cougar? Whoa, that's so cool.
0: So cool, it sends shivers down my spine.
2: Here's your bag, Mom.
1: Thanks, son. Well, Tom, it looks like you scared it off just in time. The calf's more frightened than hurt. Lisa, let's try and quiet her down some, will you? Let me see if I can clean up this wound a little.
2: Sure. Easy, girl. Easy. Nice and easy now. There.
0: You really got away with animals.
2: Thanks. Guess they know I like them better than most people.
0: Well, I see your point. So, how's Mike?
1: Well, right about now, he should be picking up Nick at the airport.
0: Nick?
1: My mom's cousin's son. He was having a little problem back home, so we agreed to open our house to him.
0: Oh, I see.
1: It's all part of the new and improved Mulligan lifestyle. Lisa, hand me the swabs.
2: Here you go.
1: When Mike's dad passed away last month, the three of us decided it was time to start doing more with our lives. Begin reaching out to others.
0: Good for you. Does that mean you've decided to stay on the farm?
1: I'm not sure, Tom.
0: I sure would hate to see you go. We need a good veterinarian around these parts.
2: We haven't made a final decision yet.
0: Oh, good.
1: Well, some of us haven't. This week it's a...
2: An ostrich farm.
0: I see.
2: And if not ostriches, then maybe raising emus. Or, I don't know. But we're definitely talking something strange and exotic.
1: Actually, Lisa's talking strange and exotic. Sounds like Tom's as excited with the idea as your father and I are.
0: I was just thinking. If strange and exotic is what you're after, you should talk to Dr. Rowland.
1: He runs the Connellsville Zoo, right?
0: Used to run the zoo, is a better way to put it. Seems they finally ran out of funds and, well, they're going to have to shut down.
1: Oh, that's terrible.
2: Mom!
1: Lisa?
2: No, it would be perfect.
1: Oh, absolutely not. We're not going to be home to a bunch of orphaned giraffes and aardvarks and who knows what.
2: You've always wanted to work at home.
1: Hey, that's not exactly what I had in
2: mind. And with your veterinarian skills and all of my dedicated help.
1: Oh, yeah, I'm lucky if I can get you to empty the cat box.
2: We could open up like a wild animal park.
1: Lisa, I don't think...
2: People would come from miles around just to visit. We could be the home to all sorts of endangered species.
1: Lisa?
2: Why not? If we're supposed to be reaching out, what better place to start than with those poor, helpless, rejected little...
1: Oh, please. All right, I get the picture.
2: So can we?
1: No. But I suppose we can talk about it.
2: Yes.
1: Tom, would you hand me that towel?
0: Oh, there you go.
1: Thanks. I'd like to get out of here before my daughter decides she wants to open up a shelter for wayward mountain lions. So, you nervous?
2: About what?
1: Meeting Nick.
2: No, excited is more like it. It's going to be great to finally have someone to be on my side, you know, when Dad and you start ganging up on me.
1: I see.
2: Who knows? Maybe he likes animals, too.
1: Oh, looks like they just got home. Hi, guys!
3: Hiya.
2: What's he like? Is he cute?
1: Lisa, he's your cousin.
2: Let me guess. Tall?
1: Well, tall is a relative term.
2: And a looker, too, I bet. My friends are going to be so jealous. Blue eyes?
1: A little hard to tell under all the hair.
2: He's from New York, so I know he's, like, really sophisticated. Probably the intellectual type with a touch of class and...
4: Hey, what's up, cuz? Good to finally remake your acquaintance.
1: It's good to see you again, too, Nick.
4: Say, who's the hot babe with the Coke bottle glasses?
2: What?
1: This is our daughter, your cousin, Lisa.
4: Hey, give me 5 baby cakes.
3: Nick?
4: Oh, sorry. I forgot you were, well, you know, kind of...
2: Blind. The word you're looking for is blind.
4: Yeah. But, hey, don't sweat it. I know, lots of crippled people. In fact, for school project, I had to wear blindfold for a whole period. So, I know exactly how you feel.
2: Listen, you don't have to...
4: And, if you ever want my help, then you just say so. I'll, be like your seeing eye dog.
2: Dad, are you sure you picked up the right person at the airport? I mean, who is this... Neanderthal.
4: That's no way to be talking about your new big brother.
2: Brother? Not in this lifetime.
4: What's the matter?
2: To be my brother, you'd have to start out by being a member of the human race. Excuse me.
4: Hey. Hey! Was there something I said?
5: Now on the Adventures in Odyssey Club, Zoe wants to work for the school magazine.
6: I have to submit my best articles to the Parliament press editors,
5: but another student's in the way.
7: The Parliament only has one reporter spot left, and Von Hartman's after it.
5: And when a hallway incident starts rumors?
6: I heard Von's a total bully. He pushed a girl down in the hallway yesterday.
2: That was me.
8: If Von's banned from the middle school grounds, Zoe gets the position on the magazine.
5: Will the truth come to light? Find out only on the Adventures in Odyssey Club.
2: It's open.
0: Not a great first meeting, huh?
2: Dad, the guy's a major loser. And a creep. No, he's a creepy major loser. A creepy major loser with the
0: bad... Yeah, I think I get your point. He's a little rough around the edges, I know that. But when we agreed to take him in, we didn't do it because we expected him to be perfect. I mean, we prayed about it until we were certain it was what God wanted.
2: I know.
0: And we knew it was going to involve some sacrifice.
2: Because of Grandpa.
0: That's right. You remember when he was dying? How he kept crying, how he kept saying he wished he'd done more with his life?
2: I remember.
0: We made a decision that night. We'd always try to say yes to God. That's what we said, remember? And no matter how strange or unusual his requests were, if we knew something was his will, we said that we'd always try to say yes.
2: But Nick?
0: What about him?
2: I mean, he's so...
0: needy?
2: Well, I was thinking nerdy. Maybe we made a mistake.
0: Look, all I'm asking is that you don't be so quick to judge him. I mean, give him some time. Look deeper. You just might be surprised at what you see.
2: What I see? Remember, you're talking to the girl who's legally blind.
0: I don't think so, kiddo. I'm talking to a girl who's always been able to see with her heart. And deep down inside, your vision is just about perfect.
1: So, what do you think?
0: Well, I think we're in for some big-time adjustments.
1: Maybe he's just nervous.
0: Hmm.
1: Yeah, well, Lisa wasn't much help.
0: Oh, I wish it was just Lisa, though. I mean, I've never seen a kid get on so many people's nerves so...

0: Did Lisa mention the Connellsville Zoo?
1: No.
0: Tom Riley said they're closing it down.
1: I'm sorry to hear that.
0: Lisa was wondering, since we're into always saying yes to God, she was wondering if maybe he might want us to keep some of the animals here on the property just until they decide what to do with them.
1: Here? You want us to board zoo animals? You're not serious.
0: No, of course not.
1: Good.
0: It was a silly thought.
1: You're right about that. Good night now.
0: Michael?
1: You are serious, aren't you?
0: I don't know. Maybe? A little?
1: Come on, Lisa. We don't want Nick to be late for his first day of school.
2: I'm coming.
3: Yeah, sorry, but the front seat's already taken.
2: What? Who said you get the front seat?
3: Well, I was here first, and I am the oldest.
2: But I've always... Dad!
1: It's true, he was here first.
2: Okay, fine. Of course, I wouldn't have been so late if I didn't have to straighten out the toothpaste tube, which a certain somebody squished up in the middle instead of at the end this morning.
3: What's the difference, huh? And the squishing happened last night, since it was impossible to get anywhere near the bathroom this morning.
2: Girls need a little extra time. Besides, I never suspected personal hygiene was high on your list of priorities.
1: Okay, that's enough now. Maybe we should work out a bathroom schedule, huh?
2: Dad, I smell... what is that? Cigarettes?
1: Nick, you haven't been smoking.
3: Oh, yeah, I lit up when I was out back.
1: No, that's gonna have to stop.
3: You don't have to worry. Everything they say about passive smoke is just a conspiracy by the lobbyists.
1: No, I'm not worried about passive smoke, Nick. I'm worried about direct smoke. You see, my dad died of lung cancer last month, and, well, we're still a little sensitive.
3: It's okay. I understand. But this so-called link between smoking and cancer, the way I figure, it's just made up to scare the kiddies away.
1: What?
2: Oh, please.
3: I'm serious.
2: Living proof that smoking kills brain cells.
3: I'll tell you what, baby cakes. I'll give up smoking the day they find the off switch to your mouth.
1: Guys, this is no way to start out the first day as a family. Come on, a little less banter and a little more brotherly love, all right?
2: Find me a brother and I'll try it.
3: Yeah, you won't be winning any sister awards, baby cake.
1: Yes, sir. One big happy family.
4: Hey, Lisa.
2: Hi, guys. Got any room?
4: Sure do. Empty chair just to your right. We're talking about that new guy over there, Mr. Slimeola. Have you met him yet?
2: Slimeola? Oh, well, actually,
4: I'm trying to figure out what he puts on his hair. I'm guessing 30 weight non-detergent, but Brenda here thinks it's just plain Vaseline.
2: And his clothes. Blue Light Special all the way.
4: 1991 vintage at best.
2: Well, actually...
4: Maybe he's like a foreign exchange student or something. From where? Mars? Either that or the planet Jiffy Lube. Here he comes.
3: Well, how are you lovely ladies this fine afternoon? Lisa?
2: Hi.
4: He knows you?
3: Listen, I'm doing a little business transaction over at the other table.
4: Transaction?
3: Yeah, the junior high dance is coming up in a couple of weeks, and I'm auctioning Lisa off as a date to the highest bidder.
2: You're what?
3: Auctioning you off. But they're saying your folks don't let you date yet, then.
2: Nick,
4: you know him?
3: But I figure, as your big brother, I throw myself in as a chaperone, charge him a little extra, and we make a whole bunch of money.
4: Big brother? You two are related?
2: I think I'm gonna be sick.
3: Well, me and Lisa, we're like brother and sister now. Ain't we, baby cakes?
2: Excuse me.
3: What's with her?
4: I think she really is sick.
3: Oh. I take it you won't be wanting these tater tots, then. Yeah, guess not. So, tell me what you lovely ladies' names are, huh?
4: Excuse me, I think I'll go check on Lisa. Me too.
3: All right, well, I'll catch you a little later, then.
2: It was awful, Mom. I've never been so humiliated in my life.
0: Lisa?
2: Mom, I've really tried. I tell myself, all right, whatever he does, just smile, just be patient. And it lasts a grand total of 2.3 seconds.
0: Oh, that long.
2: I just think we made a mistake. I mean, I still want to say yes to God and all of that, but this couldn't be what he wants.
0: Why? Because it's difficult? Just because things are tough doesn't mean it's not God's will.
2: I know.
0: Give and it will be given.
2: What?
0: That's a quote from Jesus. Give and it will be given to you, pressed down, shaken together, and running over.
2: Mom, we're not talking about money.
0: Oh, you're right. We're talking about something a lot more valuable.

0: our lives. Giving is hard work, sweetheart. But I guarantee you, the more you are able to give your life to God and to others, the more of His life you'll get back. You know, that's why Grandpa was so lonely, so empty. You know, he never really gave much of his life to... What is that?
1: Sounds like the smoke alarm.
0: It's coming from the den.
2: What's going on here?
0: I don't know. It's the smoke alarm in the den.
2: It's locked. Nick, are you in there?
0: Nick!
3: Oh, hi, guys.
2: Open the window, Nick.
3: No sweat.
0: Michael, can you turn that off?
2: Yeah, I think I just have to, there we go.
3: Now, how do you suppose that went off?
1: Maybe it has to do with all the smoke in the room.
2: But you were smoking again?
3: No way. Well, maybe, you know, I guess I might have been.
2: What did I tell you in the car this morning?
3: Yeah, I know, but you gotta understand...
2: Go to your room.
3: But...
2: Listen, if you ever plan on fitting into this family, there are certain rules that you have to follow.
0: Michael.
2: And if you can't follow them,
0: Michael.
2: Mr.
0: Michael.
2: Go to your room. We'll talk about it later, after dinner.
3: Sure, but...
2: Now.
3: All right.
0: Well, that was nicely handled.
2: Yeah, nicely handled. Smells good. What is it?
0: A European gourmet dish. Pasta e formaggio.
2: Macaroni and cheese, huh?
0: Well, it's been a busy day. Lisa, will you call Nick?
1: Sure. Nick!
0: I could have done that. Go get him, please.
1: Okay.
2: Boy, I sure bit his head off, didn't I?
0: Well, not all of it. Lisa and I had a good go at him earlier.
2: What is it about him?
0: He's just going to take a lot more patience than we had originally thought, that's all.
1: Mom, Dad!
2: What is it? What's wrong?
1: Nick's gone.
0: What? What do you mean?
1: I tried his room. I tried everywhere. He's not here. He's gone.
4: 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We always love hearing from you.
0: I double-checked. He's nowhere in the house.
2: No, and he's not out back either. Oh, you don't suppose that
0: No, it sure looks like it.
1: Like what?
2: Well, Nick may have run away.
0: Where could he go?
2: Anywhere to get away from us.
0: We're so far out in the country.
2: Well, maybe he's out on the road somewhere, you know, trying to hitch a ride.
0: Oh.
2: I'll take the pickup and head down Route 40. Trace, why don't you, you grab the van and go the opposite direction. He might have headed into Odyssey.
0: Right, good idea.
1: What about me?
2: You stay here. We'll check in with you on the cell phone.
1: Gotcha.
0: Oh, I better give the sheriff a call, too. Mm. They may be able to watch out for him.
2: That's a good idea. All right, Lisa, I'll phone in a few minutes.
1: Okay, Dad. Lord, would you please help us find him? I know he's a major pain, but I know you love him, and I know you expect me to love him, too. I'll try, please, oh, please, if you'll just bring him back. What was that? The cougar.
3: Good kitty. Nice.
1: Nick,
3: kitty.
1: Is that you?
3: Lisa, I'm back here. I'm trapped against the side of the barn. Nice kitty, kitty, kitty, kitty.
1: The cougar, he's there with you?
3: Either that or you guys grow really big cats in this part of the world.
1: Just stay there.
3: No way, I'm gonna make a run for
1: him. No, if you run, he'll attack for sure. Just stay where you are.
3: Listen, baby cakes.
1: For once in your life, listen to someone else, will you? Nick!
3: Present.
1: Here's the plan. Put your arms up as high as you can reach.
3: What, are you crazy?
1: Just do it. You have to make him think you're bigger than you are. I'm coming out, and I'll try to scare him off.
3: It's too dark out here. You can't see a thing.
1: I'm used to the dark, remember?
3: I see you now. You're about 30 feet away.
1: Good. Keep me about the same distance from him as you are. That way he might feel surrounded.
3: Might? Okay, you're about 20 feet away now. Okay, that's close enough. He sees you. Lisa, he's turning.
1: Are your arms up?
3: Lisa, he's crouching. He's getting ready to...
1: Yell, Nick! Yell at the top of your lungs!
3: Do what?
1: Hold your arms up and scream!
3: This is crazy!
1: Yeah! Nick! Nick, are you all right?
3: Yeah. I'm fine.
1: Where's the cougar?
3: Old Sylvester's put like a cheap pair of jeans. Well, that was a close one. Good thing for him you came out, because I was about to let him have it.
1: Yeah, I'm a...
3: Lisa? Lisa, are you all right?
1: I don't feel very...
3: Whoa, Lisa. Hey, hold on to me.
1: I'm just a little lightheaded.
3: I got you. Let's go inside.
1: I don't need...
3: Will you let someone help you for once?
1: Thanks.
3: Your parents are on their way home. Here, try some of this. I don't touch the stuff myself, but I hear it's pretty good for emergencies.
1: What is it?
3: Water.
1: Thanks.
3: So, what were you trying to prove back there, huh?
5: Put your arms up in the air and yell! He thinks he's surrounded!
3: You should have seen yourself.
1: You're alive, aren't you?
3: Yeah, I guess I am. Thank you.
1: Nick, I know I've been hard on you since you got here.
3: Affirmative on that.
1: You haven't been any prize either.
3: Sure I am. Okay, a prize idiot, maybe.
1: Well, I've never really had anyone else around before, so... Maybe I'm... You know, maybe I'm a little spoiled.
3: A little?
1: Nick, you're making this very hard.
3: Okay, all right. Sorry.
1: What I'm trying to say is... Would it be okay if we, you know, were to start over again?
3: Start over again?
1: Yeah.
3: Yeah, I could get into that. Yeah, that'd be cool, baby cakes.
1: Great.
3: Great. So, where do you want to start?
1: You could start by never calling me baby cakes again.
3: Yeah, right.
1: The name is Lisa.
3: Oh, okay, right, right. Well, hello there, Lisa.
1: Hello, Nick. It's a pleasure making your acquaintance.
3: Of course it is. sorry. Yes, it's certainly a pleasure meeting you.
1: Thanks. Nick?
3: What?
1: Welcome to the family.
0: Ah, they both get to bed okay?
2: I had a chance to talk to Nick, too. You know, kind of a man-to-man thing.
0: You apologized.
2: So did he. You know, maybe we're finally getting the hang of all this stuff after all.
0: Stuff?
2: Well, you know, this always saying yes to God business.
0: Ah. You know, before it was like we were sitting in the grandstands our whole life, but now we're actually getting the chance to get out on the field and do some playing.
2: Oh, a sports analogy. Good for you.
0: Well, I try to speak in terms you'll understand.
2: Yes, thank you. I tell you, though, it'll be nice to relax for a little while. Do things as a family, have some peace and quiet. Who could that be this time of night?
0: Hello? Yes, this is she.
2: Who is it?
0: Why, hello, Dr. Olin. It's Dr. Olin from the zoo. Yes, Oh, well, to be honest, my husband and I haven't really had a chance to talk about it. Things have been kind of, an emergency. Well, let my husband and me pray about it and talk it over. Fine. We'll get back to you first thing in the morning. Yes, I promise. Good night.
2: Now, Tracy...
0: They've got to start shipping out the animals tomorrow. Many of them haven't been adopted. They might have to be put to sleep.
2: Yeah, but you didn't...
0: So I said we'd pray about it.
2: Tracy,
0: that's
2: not
0: a commitment. We'll pray about it. God'll say no, and the subject will be over, simple as that.
2: Right, right. Of course, you're right.
0: Of course I am.
2: Yes. Well, we'll pray about it in the morning then, all right?
0: Mm-hmm.
2: Sweet dreams, hon.
0: Good night.
2: He will say no, won't he? Tracy?
4: It seems like we've been talking a lot about God's will lately. But that's because following God's direction is one of the most important things we have to do as Christians. It's one of the marks of being a disciple of Jesus. Do you remember what he said in the Gospel of Luke, chapter 14, verse 27? Whoever does not take up the cross and follow me cannot be my disciple. That's something the Mulligan family is trying to do as they reach out to those in need. You see, saying yes to God means obeying him, no matter what the cost or the sacrifice. That's what Jesus did, and that's what we should all do, too. I'm looking forward to hearing more about the Mulligan family, aren't you? Why don't you write and tell me what you think? Do you remember the address? It's Adventures in Odyssey, Colorado Springs, Colorado, 80995. Or in Canada, write to Box 9800, Vancouver, BC, V6B4G3. And when you write, ask about how you can get your own copy of today's episode. It's called Just Say Yes. Adventures in Odyssey is a presentation of Focus on the Family. Just Say Yes was written and directed by Bill Myers. Our production engineer was Todd Bastide. And I'm Chris, hoping you'll join us again next time for more Adventures in Odyssey.
6: Welcome to Preparedness Thoughts with John Stephenson. John understands the importance of being prepared. Through rain, rocks, and snow, he has seen it all and survived. He has seen major disasters like Mount St. Helens and how vehicles were stopped in the street from the volcanic ash. Earthquakes, too, including the Loma Prieta earthquake, which felt like it wouldn't stop shaking. People were without electricity and could not hardly buy groceries or gasoline. The homeless lit bonfires in the streets. The Bay Bridge and other freeways were broken. God only knows what will be next.
7: Welcome to Preparedness Thoughts by John Stephenson. In these days, a lot is going on, and some will look around and say, nothing has changed. It is just a lot of bluster, but things will remain as they always have been. But others will say, such and such is going on, and surely big changes will happen. After all, there are wars going on, and famine, and despair, and there are epidemics as well. There are those who say Jesus is returning soon. Some say Jesus is angry. I don't know, maybe you do, but Jesus is angry at unrepented sin, so let us repent. And that means that we will change our ways and seek to live a holy life. I also see hurt and violence going on, and even death to babies in the womb. Thankfully, God will forgive our sin when we repent, which is to turn from our wicked ways. And you cannot fool God. He knows your heart, and he knows your thoughts. So live faithful to God and love your fellow mankind along the way. There are shortages of food and water and many other good things in life. So this could become a greater reality than we ever could have dreamed, the shortages that are going on. So now is a time for careful wisdom. And we know what could happen in our world, in our life, but we do not know if it will happen. So with so many serious possibilities, we might want to play the what-if game, and get prepared to show love and compassion to our neighbor as we examine what could happen. Have your storehouse full of supplies, and those supplies may be desperately needed one day. 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

History is not confused. All of history tells us when Jesus was born. Remember, it was God sent forth his son in the fullness of the time. The chronological time came and he did it.

0: History is not confused. People are confused about history, but history itself is not confused. The birth of Jesus Christ wasn't some random event on an uncharted timeline. The moment was chosen. The date was no accident. And the God who rules over history knew precisely when his son would enter it. Welcome to Hope for Today with Bible teacher David Hawking. 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
1: You have the following Persians involved in rebuilding Jerusalem. You have Cyrus, 538 B.C., Darius, 519 B.C., Artaxerxes, that was 458 B.C. The fourth one is the one that built the wall, Artaxerxes Longimanus, and that's the whole story of Nehemiah. Longimanus came to power in 465 B.C. According to Nehemiah chapter 2, verse 1, it was his 20th year. That would be 445 B.C. Actually, the details are even greater. The building of the wall was started on March 14th, 445 B.C. Now, the total time, according to Daniel 9, was described as 69 sevens. How much is that? 483. And we believe they're years. But remember, in the Bible, these are prophetic years on a lunar calendar. How many days are on a lunar calendar? 360. Each month has 30 days. How many days, then, would be in these 483 years? 173,880 days. Getting more interesting, huh? When the fullness of time, chronological time, came, God sent forth his son, made of a woman, made under the law. Number three is the coming of Messiah the Prince. It says, unto the Messiah the Prince. That is not referring to his death, which is mentioned in verse 26. The most likely event when the nation had the Messiah come to them publicly would be the triumphal entry of our Lord. Why? Because all the details of Bible prophecy were done by him. Did he ride in on a donkey? Yeah. Did they throw their clothes in front of him and honor him like he's a king? Yeah, they did. In Luke 3:1, the Bible says it was in the 15th year of the reign of Tiberius Caesar. Now, for those of you who've been to Israel, you know when you went to Caesarea Maritima on the Mediterranean Sea, you saw the stone, a replica of the stone that's in the Israeli Museum, of the name of Pilate and the name of Tiberius Caesar. When did Tiberius Caesar begin his reign? I have many pastor friends that just try to generalize here, and they don't think there's any details in history. Wrong. The Romans were immaculate in dating everything to the letter and even the hour of the day. Tiberius Caesar began his reign in 14 AD. And according to the Bible, it was in the 15th year, which would be what? 29 AD. Now, all of church history is unanimous in saying that John the Baptist baptized Jesus in the fall of 28 AD. It's a long parade of church leaders, which means something very significant. Many years ago, they thought the eclipse of the sun was some sort of messianic symbol. Remember, in the heavens there'll be signs and wonder. And they took an eclipse of the sun in 6 AD. And so people talk, pastors preach, well, he probably came in 4 or 5 BC. No, he did not. You would only come to that conclusion if you hadn't studied history. History is not confused. All of history tells us when Jesus was born. 1 BC. You know what day? Remember, it was God sent forth his son in the fullness of the time. The chronological time came and he did it. What day was it? History records that John the Baptist was born on Passover in 1 BC. Well, wait a minute. According to the Bible, it was 6 months from John the Baptist to the birth of Jesus. Amen? You all with me? What is 6 months on the prophetic lunar calendar? What is it from Passover? And the answer is Rosh Hashanah, the Feast of Trumpets. Look, I'll celebrate our Lord's coming any day. I'll sing carols in July if you want. I don't care. But let me tell you something. He was not born on December 25th. That is pagan through and through. No, he was born on Rosh Hashanah in 1 BC. Wow. I think it's pretty exciting. Let's go to number 4. Number 4 is the cutting off of the Messiah. After 62 weeks, that's a phrase that you have to match with the previous verse because they don't always repeat it. They only repeat the last part of it. So instead of the 69, it's meaning the 69. So after 62 would be the total 69, shall Messiah be cut off, but not for himself. History again. And remember, they were all there closer to the time than any of us do looking back 2,000 years. Church history also confirms the death of our Lord. It occurred at Passover and unleavened bread. Well, you say, well, that's what we know from the Bible. But what year? Church history has no change here. It was in 32 AD. Well, if he was born in 1 BC, you say that'd be 33 years old when he died. He might have been 34. Why? Because you got 1 BC, then 1 AD. You know, there's like a gap there of 1 year. But regardless, it's pretty much right on target. Church history confirms the death of our Lord at Passover and unleavened bread in 32 AD. Pretty interesting, huh? Number 5. The catastrophe of the destruction of Jerusalem and its temple. It says, the people of the prince that shall come. Well, he's not the Messiah because he's going to destroy the city and the sanctuary. When did that happen, people? 70 AD. Now look at number 6. The covenant of a future prince. Please look at this carefully. I've had many pastors argue something else than what is obvious. Who is confirming the covenant? Jesus Christ? No. In the passage, he's cut off. The prince that destroyed the city and the temple, he's the one that will confirm the covenant for 1 week. Remember, 70 weeks are determined. So we have this enormous gap between 69 and the 70th. So we believe that the 70th, that seven-year period of time, is what we call the Great Tribulation that Jesus mentioned, remember, in connection with Daniel's prophecy in Matthew 24. Then will be great tribulation such as the world has never seen. He'll confirm the covenant with literally the many, which means the majority of the people of Israel are going to go along with it. He's going to be some sort of world leader, according to Daniel 7 and 8 and Revelation. The Antichrist is a substitute Christ. He is coming as Messiah. He's going to be declared. The whole world will wander after him. That's what the Bible says in Revelation. The Jews are going to go along with it out of necessity. They apparently are going to be allowed by him to build a temple, which he will go into and desecrate because he is called the abomination of desolation. I'd like you to go to verse 4 and 5 again to look at the message concerning the coming of Messiah. And I want to tell you three things that you may want to jot down somewhere in your notes. Number one, it was the plan of God. Amen? God sent his son. And I rejoice and say, praise the Lord. I'm for celebrating the coming of our Lord at his birth. Which means I probably should celebrate it on Rosh Hashanah, not December 25th, a pagan festival. Number two, it revealed the pre-existence of God's Son. You say, where'd you get that? The Bible says in Galatians 4, verse 7, God sent forth his Son, made of a woman. Amen? The Greek word translated made is the Greek word genomenon, from the word genomai, which is a word meaning to become and demands previous existence to the fact. It is the same word in John 1:14. You remember John 1:1? In the beginning was the Word was with God, and the Word was God. Verse 14, the Word became flesh and dwelt among us. The word became is the exact same word that's translated made of a woman in Galatians 4. Remarkable to say the least. It isn't our viewpoint. The Greek word demands it. It didn't mean he started at that moment. What's missing in many people's theology about Jesus Christ is his pre-existence to being a baby in Bethlehem. What that was about is a decision by the Father to send his Son into the world to do what? The Son of Man came to seek and to save that which was lost, to redeem us from under the curse. Pre-existence of God's Son indicated by one Greek word, translated made, but it wasn't made. It was become. And the third thing is that it was based on a divine purpose. Why did he come when he did? Answer, to redeem them that were under the law, that we might receive the adoption of sons. Praise the Lord. Let me try to summarize with just two things for you. Verse 6 and 7. The blessing of being adopted as sons. I'm not trying to be boastful, but you should know that I am a son of God. And so are you if you're a believer. And because you're sons, God has sent forth the Spirit of his Son into your hearts, crying, Abba, Father. Hold it right there. Romans 8 says the same thing. Romans 8, 16 and 17 tells us, we cry, Abba, Father. What is the difference here between saying, just Father or our Heavenly Father? Why say Abba? The best way I can identify this Hebrew word is to let you listen to the children of Israel today, because they call their daddy Abba. Because the English word daddy is more appropriate for Abba, it is revealing a close family relationship. My Father, our Father which art in heaven, hallowed be thy name. Thy kingdom come, thy will be done on earth as it is in heaven. Two things I bring to your attention. First, the presence of the Spirit. If I'm reading verse 6 right, because I'm now a son of God, he sends the Spirit of his Son into your hearts. If you want to study this in further, more expanded, go to John 14, 15. It's exactly. He's going to send another comforter. Well, the Greeks have words for another of a different kind. The Holy Spirit is not a different kind from Jesus. The word they use is another of the same kind. The Holy Spirit is a comforter like Jesus. And both of them are said in John 14 and 15. Both of them will come to live within us. The Heavenly Father, I don't understand, of course not. But his presence is in my life now. And so is Jesus Christ, my Lord, even though he's sitting at the right hand of the throne of God. But he is omnipresent. If I ascend into heaven, he is there. If I make my bed in the grave, he is there. If I go to the uttermost part of the sea, he is there. There's no way to get away from the Lord once you become justified by faith, reconciled to God, redeemed out from under the curse of the law. Romans 8, I mentioned in verse 15, it says, for you have not received the spirit of bondage again to fear. In other words, it's a parallel to Galatians' argument. Same guy wrote them. But you have received the spirit of adoption, whereby we cry, Abba, Father. The Spirit itself beareth witness with our spirit that we are the children of God. You see, the testimony, the proof that you belong to the Lord should be in your heart. The Holy Spirit is bearing witness with your spirit that you belong to the Lord. And if children, then heirs, heirs of God and joint heirs with Christ. If so, listen to me carefully, please, here. If so be that we suffer with him, that we may be also glorified together. In Romans 8, that same passage in verse 26 and 27, likewise the Spirit also helpeth our infirmities. For we know not what we should pray for as we ought. Boy, is that ever true. But the Spirit maketh intercession for us with groanings which cannot be uttered. He that searcheth the hearts knoweth what is the mind of the Spirit, because he maketh intercession for the saints according to the will of God. I am a son of God, an heir of God, and I can now say that's my dad in heaven. And he has taken up residency in my heart also through the work of the Holy Spirit. Well, it's not only the presence of the Spirit that is the blessing of being adopted as a son, but secondly, in verse 7, it's the promise of eternal inheritance. Eye has not seen nor ear heard, neither has entered the heart of man the things that God has prepared for those who love him. Wherefore, thou art no more a slave, but a son. And if you are a son, then you are an heir of God through Jesus Christ, our Lord. To God be all the glory and praise forever and ever.
0: Well, this is Hope for Today with Bible teacher David Hawking. And we're listening to day 3 of David's message, The Fullness of Time, from Galatians chapter 4, verses 1 through 7. David's back shortly to close out our time with a very important word of prayer. And believers listening, be in prayer for this special time for anyone listening who doesn't know Jesus Christ yet, or anybody who's drifted from the Lord but needs to come back. Stay tuned. First, though, Matt's here, and together we want to tell you about a couple of resources for you.
2: Our series in the book of Ephesians is coming up, and we have a special resource to bring all of the lessons from this Pauline epistle home to your life powerfully.
0: And you're referring, Matt, to our sermon notes and outlines back. Mm-hmm. These are the sermon notes and outlines your dad used to preach these messages, and we have a pack that covers the whole series in Ephesians.
2: And Jim, this is going to be an awesome series. There's so much guidance, wisdom, and encouragement for believers today.
0: Yeah, and Matt, and the notes will really amp up the impact of the series. Listening friends, consistently share how helpful the notes are as your dad teaches.
2: You can even add some of your own thoughts as we go along.
0: Yeah, there's room for that as well.
2: We mentioned encouragement. Ephesians is brimming with answers and encouragement.
0: Chapter 2, verse 10, Matt, I love this, and I know you do too. For we are his workmanship, created in Christ Jesus unto good works, which God hath before ordained that we should walk in them. How about chapter 5, verses 15 to 17? You mentioned that one.
2: See then that we walk circumspectly, not as fools, but as wise, redeeming the time because the days are evil. Wherefore, be ye not unwise, but understanding what the will of the Lord is. Sound guidance for living as a believer.
0: And that's a verse for today, isn't it?
2: Amen.
0: Amen. Well, our featured resource again is David's original sermon notes and outlines for all 16 messages in our series through Ephesians. And again, it starts November 3rd.
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0: 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And now, please do stay with us. Here's David with a closing prayer.
1: How about you? 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
0: 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Now, maybe you've been a Christian, you've been a believer for a while, but you've drifted away, and you know it, and you want to come back to Him. You want to reestablish that joy that you had when you first came to Christ. We have something for you as well. This is a special booklet by our good friend Richard A. Bennett. It's right there on the homepage of our website. The title, Revival Now. 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Coming up Monday, we're back in Galatians, of course, and, well, this book leaves no room for a man-made gospel. Law or grace? Bondage or freedom? The works of man or the finished works of Christ? Well, the book of Galatians has the answers. Invite a friend to listen as David Hawking continues to take us verse by verse through this one of the most powerful defenses of the gospel ever written. 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
4: 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I'm Dr. Catherine Albrecht, back to unpack some interesting test results after this.
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4: Believe it or not, there's a direct correlation between teen sleeping problems and the mental health of their parents. 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The principle is clear. 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

0: The Apostle Paul had helpful instructions for Christian slaves and slave masters in his day, but does any of this teaching on slavery have relevance for us now? Today on Truth for Life, Alistair Begg helps us apply Paul's teaching to contemporary Christian work ethics. If you have your Bible, let's open together to the first verses in 1 Timothy chapter 6.
1: It would have been possible for Paul to mobilize the Christian slaves into some kind of insurrection or revolt. There's no question of his leadership ability. They could have overturned, to a certain degree, the social structures of the time. It would have been hard for them to make a radical impact on 60 million and beyond, but nevertheless, they certainly could have been an irritant. But as a result, it would have meant discredit to the name and glory of God. And so what might have been, or what was, if you say, a legitimate concern, a sorry circumstance, a poor predicament, a definite injustice, was lived through for a concern for God's glory. Now, if you just think for a moment, shoot your mind forward to the cross of Christ. First Peter, what does he say? That when he was reviled, he did not revile in return, but he committed his cause to him who judges justly. In other words, the whole central emphasis of Christianity, the very crucial event of biblical theology, the pivotal event of human history, underscores this principle. If Christ had been thinking about his rights, he would never have died upon the cross, would he? For he had rights to everything. He created the whole universe. If Christ was thinking about his circumstances, he would have never lived as he lived. If Christ was concerned only for his status, then he wouldn't have had to go and sniff out a donkey from somewhere. He would have had a whole host of stallions upon which he could have come riding into Jerusalem. Well, so how could we have this Christ who has given us an example that we should follow in our steps be the one who does all the dying, all the suffering, deals with all the mess? When I am concerned about my name, my rights, and my just deserts, I am probably at my least useful in the kingdom of heaven. But when I realize that I am a slave and I am without rights, when I recognize that I am totally dependent upon my heavenly Father to bestow upon me blessing or judgment in his way and in his time, then my impact in the kingdom and for the kingdom will be far greater. Now, it would have been one thing if Paul was living in the relative luxury of a small vacation dwelling on the island of, let's say, Crete. And he was writing to Timothy, and he was telling Timothy, tell these folks this is what they ought to do. Their response would have been, how would he feel that he could do this from there? But the fact of the matter is, Paul is not calling people to a life with which he himself is unfamiliar. In 2 Corinthians chapter 11, in answering the charges that were raised against his apostleship, he lets the people know that he understands what it is to live in the face of the most dreadful circumstances. He says, I've labored, I've toiled, I've gone without sleep, I've known hunger and thirst, I've often gone without food, I've been cold and naked, and beside everything else, I face daily the pressure of my concern for all the churches. He says, you're weak, I feel weak. You're led into sin, I burn. If I must boast, though, he says, I will boast of the things that show my weakness. Now notice verse 31. The God and Father of the Lord Jesus, who is to be praised forever, knows that I am not lying. And that little phrase gives the key to his whole business. That's his whole philosophy of existence. That's his whole life. He says, the one thing that is true is that the God and Father of the Lord Jesus is to be praised forever. And he may be praised in my beating. He may be praised in my imprisonment. He may be praised in my enslavement. He may be praised in my prosperity and so on. He says, but the key thing is that we can't lose sight of. The whole reason for our existence is that the God and Father of the Lord Jesus would be praised. Now, you see, if in order to achieve that, God must bring his people through the most difficult of days, If he must crush the church in America to achieve that, then fine, crush on. Because the reason for our existence is not that we would all be healthy, wealthy, and wise. It's not that Christianity would release us to a life of ease, but it is that God would be forever praised. Now, this is revolutionary, folks. This is absolutely revolutionary. This is completely upside down from where most of us live our lives. This is upside down from where most of us have decided Christianity is supposed to take us. Some of us are actually here this morning because we think that Christianity and God is a means to an end, and the end is our well-being, that God is a cosmic genie, that somewhere in here there's one of those wee brass lamps, and if somebody is one of the ushers or somebody can give it to us, then we can take it home, rub the brass lamp's belly, produce the genie, and ask him for stuff. And apparently that's why he exists, so that we can get a lot of stuff, so that we can be successful in our business, so that illness will not come our way, so that all will be well with our families. Get a life! It's not true to the Bible, and it's not true to human experience. Do you know how much pain and heartache is represented in the Christian community in these few pews in here alone? If that were the answer, we would be liars. We would be missing it. No, no. Through all the changing scenes of life, in sorrow and in joy, in pain and in plenty, in provision and in weakness, God's name is to be praised. Now, when I begin to get even the tiniest glimpse of that, it is a worldview which is revolutionary. Let me just summarize the three principles. Three clear points from this passage, and we'll just give them a moment or two to them. Took a long time introducing it. Number one, there is to be respect, says Paul, for all masters. All who are under the yoke of slavery should consider their masters worthy of full respect. Now, when you apply this to the contemporary environment, you're going back to your work tomorrow, and your area manager is not exactly the most congenial individual. The person who runs your little department in the lab is just horrendous. The principle applies. Obviously, it had a striking impact to the people in the Greco-Roman world, but it is no less dramatic in being applied today. Consider your masters worthy of respect. Now, this is simply an outworking of the New Testament principle of servanthood. Servanthood. The call of Christ is a call to enslavement. Make me a captive, Lord, we say, and then I shall be free. Force me to render up my sword, and I shall conqueror be. Jesus says, whoever wants to become great among you must be your servant. And whoever wants to be first must be the slave of all. Then he says, think about it. Even the Son of Man, talking about himself, didn't come to be served, but to serve and to give his life as a ransom for many. The same principle runs through the epistles. Paul in 1 Corinthians 9 and in verse 19 says, though I am free, I belong to no man. I make myself a slave to everyone to win as many as possible. So, respect for all the masters. Why? Because Christians are supposed to be, within the framework of their lives, respectful. And the express circumstance here of enslaving

asking the question, since this whole world is passing away, what kinds of people ought we to be? Since the whole world is passing away, how then should we live? Now you see, here is another indication of what happens to a Christian when they get turned the right way up. Because contemporary worldviews do not believe that the world is passing away. The world is all we've got. They are the ones driving around the stickers that say that the earth does not belong to us, we belong to the earth. You cannot distinguish between the creator and his creation, that's pantheism. And since we are part of the creation, then you cannot distinguish us from the creator himself. Therefore, we are actually part of the creator. And therefore, I know that God said, I am that I am, and that he is that he is. But since I am part of what he is, therefore I am that I am. So we have man as God, in charge of their own destiny. No, says the Bible, this world as we know it is passing away. Now, when you think about where you are today in relationship to the fact that it's passing away, it ought to change certain things. Do we really think that what we can grab and get and handle and hold is real? Is it right that he who dies with the most toys wins? Well, contemporary culture says absolutely. This is all we've got. There's no tomorrow. Death ends it all. Therefore, get it now. The Bible says, no, this world is passing away. And since the world is passing away, what kind of people ought you to be? Really good people, really attractive people, really honest people. And if you find yourself in circumstances that are less than best, then you are to display in that circumstance the fact that you view the world totally differently. We're not going to stay here. We're going home. And the way that I can endure my circumstance now as a slave is in light of the fact that one day I'm going to be a king. That although I may live as a slave, I'm actually a prince in God's house. That although I may be living in this worst little situation, in fact, in Christ, I've been raised to the heavenly places. And this world is not my home. I'm just a passing through. See, we don't sing this stuff very much. We don't sing stuff about heaven. There are hardly any songs about heaven at the moment. Why? Who needs heaven? Who wants heaven? Goodness gracious, this is fantastic. Don't move me from here. I'm having a great time. Then a telephone call from the doctor says the blood count wasn't what it should be. Hey, talk to me about heaven. Then the pink slip. Hey, we're going to heaven. Then the roof leaking. Don't worry, we're going to heaven. But as long as it's all plain sailing, this world is my home. And I'm not passing through. I'm going to stay here for as long as I can. I'm going to get as much as I can. And I'm going to place all my confidence in that. The lady who wrote a book called 9 Ways to Financial Success said this: when I finally managed to make more money than I could ever imagine, to wear a Rolex watch with my designer clothes, and vacation on my own private island, I found myself as miserable and empty as I could imagine. And I was forced to conclude that if money does not hold the key to happiness, then I have no idea where the key is to be found. See, she doesn't know what the Christian knows. And that's why, out of the experiences of slavery, even through the years, and I want to be careful in the saying of this, lest I misstate myself, but that is why out of the experience of slavery have come some of the most wonderful statements concerning an understanding of God and his providence, concerning the fact that even though my master may be an ogre, and even though I may be in the experience of deep injustice, and even though all of this needs to be put to rights, and I hope sooner rather than later, I'm going to take my children and I'm going to gather them around me, and I'm going to say as the grandmother in the hovel, hey, listen, kids, all God's children got shoes. And when we get to heaven, we're going to put on our shoes. I'm going to roam all over God's heaven. Don't you ever forget that. Now, I don't suggest for one moment that the expectation of heaven was to diminish the rightful concerns for the liberation necessary from brutal racism. All I'm saying is that those who experienced that and left a testimony behind were those who, in understanding the pain

0: pain, the emptiness, the hatefulness, the wrongfulness of it all, left a legacy for the listening world which said, listen, we understand that this world is not our home and we're just passing through. And that's why, you see, slave masters were eventually brought down. That's why Newton eventually says amazing grace. Why? Because he has encountered, not simply at the level of his peers, but he has encountered at the level of those whom he has brutalized, the most amazing statements concerning God and his glory. Now, what were they doing? They were making the gospel of God, our Savior, attractive. Ugly is easy. Ugly is easy. I have ugliness down. I am ugly. I can be very ugly. My natural bent is ugliness. Attractiveness, that's going to take God. That's going to take the power of the Spirit. That's going to take a right kind of revolution. You're paining the neck to your boss, cut it out. Cut it out. Why? So that you might get a rise? I don't care whether you get a rise. For the sake of the glory of Christ. That's the point he makes. Respect for all masters. Secondly, and I'll just mention this, no less respect for Christian masters. Those who have believing masters are not to show less respect for them because they are brothers. Now, let me just give this to you in a way that you'll get immediately. You get pulled over by a policeman for doing 49 and a 35. And when he comes up to the car and you roll the window down, you recognize him, he's a Christian. And so you say to yourself, super, I'm in the clear. Beautiful, beautiful. And instead of saying, hello, Sergeant Wilkins, you say, hey, brother, nice morning, isn't it? And the policeman says, give me your license, and writes you up and sends you on your way. Why? Because our relationships within the body of Christ do not overturn civil jurisdiction. That would be corruption. And Christians are not supposed to be corrupt. They are supposed to uphold the rule of law. Therefore, if we deserve it, we should get it. And in the same way, he says, the slave might be tempted to expect special treatment from his master because he's a Christian. They go to the same church services together. They actually were sharing a hymn book the other night. And so he thinks, you know, maybe I won't have to strive as hard now. No, because the guy's a brother, because the woman is a sister, does not preclude the slave from submitting to discipline and earning his keep like his non-Christian counterparts. In fact, and this is the third thing with which I conclude, believing slaves should be the best. Believing slaves should be the best. Instead of despising or looking down on their masters if they're non-Christian, they should serve them even better. If they're Christian, then they should make an all-out attempt to show that they're not going to allow their relationship to make them disrespectful or slack or careless. Because when a Christian employee is disrespectful, slack or careless, he or she supplies the unbelieving world with ammunition to criticize the church. When the Christian worker has the worst kind of attitude, coupled with the least amount of service, then they do a disservice to the name and the glory of God. The people say, you know, I saw your sticker, but you can stick your sticker. Because I am tired of picking up after you in this office. All of your files that you leave lying around, says the pagan, Mr. Christian, because you're going to your Bible study, you're going to get spiritual now and leave the secular world behind. Because of all of that stuff, I'm running around picking up your stuff. Or, you know what? I'm tired of covering for you for the first 25 minutes every morning here when Mr. X wants to know where you are. What are you doing? Says the pagan. Sticking more stickers on your car? I suggest you cut with the stickers and you start with promptness. You see, think about this. Time Magazine, Newsweek, and everything is waiting for us all to go out there and be the Christian right, you see. They all got us all earmarked for that. You know, we are lobbying for this, we are lobbying for that, and everything else. What they don't expect us to be is radical in our own immediate environment. Just transformed in the way we live our lives. You want to live for Jesus Christ this week? Let me tell you what to do. Let me give you words. Timeliness, cleanliness, kindliness, honesty, and zeal. You get it? Timeliness, cleanliness, kindliness, honesty, and zeal. See, walk the walk. The people are fed up with all this talk, fed up with all this banner-waving claptrap. I'm fed up with it. But I tell you what, they will respond to you. When you're timely, kindly, clean, honest, and zealous. Oh, I envy you. You say, well, I envy you. You don't do anything. You just go up in a room somewhere. Well, okay, fine, but I do envy you. I have worked before this. I've had some high-level jobs, you know. I was a butcher, at least a butcher's assistant. I couldn't say that I graduated, but some days I would like to go back there to that little blue van. And the trips to the abattoir where I brought back the sheep's heads in the metal trays. And then I skinned them while they were still warm and took the eyes home to my mother as a gift. Anybody can buy flowers. Not everyone can come home with a couple of sheep's eyes, you know. But my boss was a big burly Yorkshireman called Mr. Peg with a P. Used to say, hey, up, lad, get yourself up the road there and get it done. And get back down here and get it cleaned up. And I would scrub that thing, that butcher's block thing, with all the creases of all those chopping things that went in, with all that blood, with that big brush, with those bristles that bust your fingers for you. They were so sharp. And I liked getting that really clean. And I liked it when I delivered to the lady whose husband had had a stroke. And I liked the chance to have the little joke with the husband before I left. And I don't ever remember giving out tracts. And the only sign on the van said Peg's Butchers. But I discovered something that is foundational to the Bible. If you just walk the walk, you'll get a chance to talk the talk. But if you talk, but you don't walk, you will speak, so will I, but no one will hear.
1: That is Alistair Begg on Truth for Life. The Apostle Paul was somebody who clearly talked the talk and walked the walk. Have you ever wondered what his ministry journeys were like? 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You'll visit places you likely remember from Paul's writings, Ephesus, Corinth, and Malta. 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Next week, we'll continue our study in 1 Timothy, but as you likely know, Paul wrote two letters to Timothy, and it's his second letter that is featured in the resource we're recommending to you today, titled Guarding the Truth. 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Thanks for joining us this week. On Monday, we'll learn about the lure and danger of false teachers. The Bible teaching of Alistair Begg is furnished by Truth for Life, where the learning is for living.
2: This is Shauna on Johnny Erickson Tata Sharing Hope. Well, welcome to another edition of Sharing Hope, where Johnny is happy to answer questions that you've submitted. And this question was posted on social media. This person writes, "Johnny, God is asking a lot for you to be whole in your mind and spirit when you're not whole in your body. But it's all connected. How do you do it?"
3: Oh boy, now this is a fascinating question. And this person is correct. My body is anything but whole. It's broken. Most of it doesn't work. And I can't feel in my arms or legs. So without a healthy and completely whole body, is God asking too much that I strive to be whole in my spirit and in my mind? I don't think he's asking too much at all. Just listen to 1 Thessalonians 5, verse 23. It says, quote, "May God himself sanctify you through and through. May your whole spirit, soul, and body be kept blameless at the coming of our Lord Jesus Christ." Now, from that, I see that God himself is working to make whole my spirit, my soul, and my body. Nothing about me is left untouched by God. My inner life, my emotions, my will and intellect, and my physical body are all destined for redemption. And to the point of today's question, the more broken my body is, the more I have to cast myself on the Lord, and that conforms my soul and my spirit to be like Jesus. So my broken body is actually helping to sanctify my soul and my spirit. True, my body, as paralyzed as it is, has a lot of catching up to do, but I've got the promise of 1 Corinthians 15 that one day my body will be completely whole, new and glorified. So I don't think God is asking a lot of me. God wants every part of me, my spirit, soul, and my body, to be whole at the coming of our Lord Jesus Christ. And I'm excited just talking about that glorious day.
2: Oh, and Johnny, let me add, God never asks too much of us. In fact, it's impossible for God to ask too much of us because 1 Corinthians chapter 6 says that we are not our own.
3: That's right.
2: We were bought at a price, a big price. And therefore, we're to honor God with our bodies, right, Johnny?
3: Absolutely, Shauna. And thanks for citing that verse. I think that fact alone would put to rest all of our questions as to whether or not God is being fair in a seemingly unfair situation. I have to tell myself all the time, "Johnny, you're not your own. You've been purchased, body, soul, and spirit, by the blood of Jesus Christ." And as you said, Shauna, that is an infinitely big price.
2: It sure is.
3: So we honor God, especially with our bodies, no matter how broken they are. And the quicker we learn that, the quicker we will experience the sanctifying, purifying work of God in our lives. And that is our goal, isn't it?
2: Yeah.
3: I want us all to put off the old self, which belongs to the way we used to live. And instead, let's put on the new self. Put on patience, perseverance, kindness, and compassion, all of it virtues given by God. That's from Ephesians chapter 4. And every day, I need to do that in my broken body.
2: Oh, that's right. Put off the old and put on the new. Oh, Johnny, thank you for those great reflections. And if any of our listeners want to hear this again, you just have to visit johnnyradio.org. The full transcript of today's special edition is available right there for you. Again, that's johnnyradio.org. And thanks for listening.
4: With SRN News, I'm Ron Taylor. The United States is sanctioning the International Criminal Court.
5: The State Department is accusing the Global Court of unjustly pursuing war crime cases against Israel, American service members, and the Trump administration. Secretary of State Marco Rubio announced the sanctions. The announcement coincided with former ICC Judge Navi Pillay receiving a Nobel Peace Prize for her contributions to international law. Pillay was recently the lead on a United Nations report that claims Israel committed genocide in Gaza. Bernie Bennett reporting.
4: Hurricane Isaias has made landfall with the eye of the now Category 1 storm crossing over the coastline of the western Florida panhandle near Destin. Parts of the region under a flash flood emergency as severe wind gusts, storm surge, and heavy rain continue to lash the coast. The storm is packing maximum sustained winds of 105 miles per hour. Hundreds of thousands are without power still across Florida and in Alabama as well. This is SRN News.
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8: Chuck, if you were to give one last sermon, what would your topic be?
9: The grace of God.
8: Yes.
9: All you've got to do is come to Christ. And little by little, you'll see changes come that you don't deserve. Blessings come that you don't earn. And he will bring in the grace like you've never had it before.
8: Yeah.

0: you love to sit down and talk with Pastor Greg Laurie for a while? Wouldn't you love to sit down for a conversation with Pastor Chuck Swindoll? Well, turns out they wanted to sit down and have a talk with each other, and we get to be in the room. Glad you're along for a special edition of A New Beginning. It's the finale of Legends Week. We started the week hearing from World War II hero Louis Zamperini and Pastor Chuck Smith. Glad you're along for this encouraging final installment.
1: Great.
2: Yes.
1: What would you do differently if you had these 50 years to live over again?
2: Wow, I've never been asked that before.
1: You don't have to be profound.
2: I would hang out with you more. What would I do differently?
1: Well, we'd have fun, I'll tell you that.
2: Yeah, I don't really, you know, I don't want to say that I wouldn't do anything differently, but for the most part, I don't know that I would do anything.
1: So you don't have any regrets?
2: Well, yes, little. Things here and there, but there's not any big thing in life where I would say I should have done this. I can't say I have any major regrets.
1: Okay.
2: That's probably not good. Billy Graham once was asked, you know, what he would do differently. He said, I would preach half as much. I would spend more time praying, more time studying the Word of God and telling the Lord how much I love them. Well, I could certainly say that.
1: Sure.
2: Should I have prayed more throughout my life? Yes.
1: Yeah, everybody could say that.
2: Have I worried too much at times? Absolutely, yes.
1: Yeah.
2: Have I been impulsive at times and run ahead of the Lord? Sure I have. But by and large, I would say that I found the will of God and I've sought to walk in it.
1: Yeah.
2: And so I can't say I would do anything differently for the most part. What about you?
1: I would have said yes more often, sooner than no.
2: To what?
1: Opportunities, open doors, stepping into something that I never dreamed I would do. I wouldn't be as reluctant.
2: Yeah.
1: I was a little too cautious sometimes. I would have affirmed more and criticized less.
2: Wow.
1: I would have been more patient.
2: Yeah.
1: Why are we so impatient? It's just, our Lord is so patient with us, and we turn around and expect the next thing to perfection from others, or so they failed at this. Okay, did the world stop turning?
2: Yeah.
1: You know, did the sun stop burning? I mean, life goes on, and I probably would have earlier on in my marriage brought Cynthia into my life and made her more of a partner.
2: Yeah.
1: I learned how to do that after I about ruined our marriage. And she said to me one day, we were in New England in a ministry and it was tough sledding. And she said, I don't want you to tell people we're partners anymore.
2: Hmm.
1: We were doing the dishes together and I said, I almost dropped the dish. I said, why? Well, we're not. Yes, we are. No, we're not. Yes, we are. No, we're not. Yes, we are. And she stayed at it.
2: Yeah.
1: And finally, in tears that just burst out of her eyes, she almost screamed, no, we're not. She put the dish rag down and walked upstairs and went into our bedroom and closed the door. And I thought, as I finished, we're not because of me.
2: Mm.
1: Well, Greg, I went upstairs, and with tears, I laid down beside her, and I said, you're right. She couldn't even talk by then. I said, I have I have not entered you into my world as much as I could have. I know. I've not really presented you as I should have. Because you're very significant to me. She rolled her eyes and I said, I'm going to change that. I spent the next 5 to 6 years working on that. When the opportunity to be on the air came up, I couldn't lead it. And I said to her, honey, if we take on this extra dimension of ministry, I'm going to need help. And I said, I would love to have you be the one that leads it. Mm. If you think about it, pray. I'll pray with you. But I have no one else better qualified than you to do that. Well, she took it. In 44 years, she led Insight for Living.
2: Yeah.
1: She came up with fresh ideas. She put together the core values of our ministry and how we would handle the staff and how we would handle our finances and how we would take care of each station and, what our procedure would be. Time passed. And one day I'm in a group over here and she's not far away in a group she's talking to. And there's a little lull in my group and I hear her say, well, now that Chuck and I are partners, we do so-and-so, and we do such-and-such, and I hear the P word.
2: Nice.
1: Partner. And that afternoon, I'm in tears at lunch, and she says, what is wrong? And I said, nothing is wrong. Today, you said it. What did I say? You called us partners. And she goes, we are. I said, hit the replay button and go back about 7 years.
2: Wow.
1: She did. I said, remember? She said, I do. She said, it's nothing like that now. I wish I would not have kept her away.
2: Yeah.
1: Greg, there are so many people who long to help us do what we do.
2: Yeah.
1: And we can be so independent.
2: Yeah.
1: I'd be less independent. Mm. I'd be quicker to say, I need. Or, could you help? Or, would you be a part of this? Or, would you lead this? Would you take over that? Or, I'm convinced you'd be better at this than I would be. And I would mean that. And I think the ministry would have just been on rollerblades rather than sometime on skids, trying to get going, because I was trying to do too much myself.
2: Yeah.
0: More from Pastor Greg Laurie and Pastor Chuck Swindoll in just a moment.
2: Did you know that we put our services that we do on Sundays online? It's called Harvest at Home. And you can be a part of our extended congregation no matter where you are. And people watch from literally all around the world. 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
0: You've tuned in for a fascinating conversation between two longtime pastors, Greg Laurie and Chuck Swindoll. It's the finale of Legends Week here on A New Beginning.
2: Chuck, if you were to give one last sermon, what would your text be and what would your topic be?
1: Oh, my. I believe I would speak on the grace of God.
2: Yes.
1: I want to be known as a man of grace.
2: Yeah.
1: I really do. It would revolve around Christ, because that's where grace originates. It would take us to the cross. Mm-hmm. It would probably be from Romans, maybe either chapter 5 or chapter 8 would be the text, mm-hmm. maybe both. For you know the grace of our Lord Jesus Christ, who though he was rich, and for our sake he became poor, that we through his poverty might be rich. Mm-hmm. That's Corinthians, but that kind of message. Mm-hmm. And I would talk about, you can know this grace personally, and you don't have to clean up anything. You don't have to correct anything. You don't have to dress up in any way. You don't have to change anything. All you've got to do is come to Christ. Mm-hmm. Let Jesus become your channel to God. Let him become your own personal Lord and Savior.
3: Right.
1: And he will bring in the grace like you've never had it before.
3: Yeah.
1: And he will take the irksomeness out of your life. He will take the impatience out. And little by little, you'll see changes come that you don't deserve. Blessings come that you don't earn. It's all grace. And I'd camp on grace.
3: Yeah, I love that.
1: I drive it home.
2: I love that. Okay, here's questions you've probably never been asked.
1: Okay, go easy on me.
2: Okay, these are not, I'm not like, explain the sovereignty of God. I was going to ask you, what's your favorite go-to food?
1: I would get a bowl of homemade chili.
2: Oh, nice.
1: I would, Cynthia's chili's the best ever. That's delicious. Some Fritos and a homemade chili, right. Glass of iced tea.
2: Have you ever been to In-N-Out Burger?
1: Oh, yeah.
2: You like it?
1: Oh, yeah.
2: How do you order your burger at In-N-Out Burger?
1: I order usually a double-double, okay. I admit, with everything on it. Sometime I even order it animal style.
2: I get animal style,
1: yep.
2: Too. That's really good, isn't it?
1: It is good. Gets all over your wrist, all over your hands. Yeah, it's delicious.
2: Yes.
1: I love them.
2: What is your favorite movie? Like, here's how I define my favorite movie. If I'm flipping channels on television and I see a movie maybe I've seen many times, and if I stay and keep watching it till the commercial, that's a favorite movie. You know? Just, and
1: yeah, we have a lot of them.
2: I do, too.
1: My latest is Lincoln.
2: Oh.
1: I could see Lincoln every other week for 5 weeks in a row.
2: Yeah, I know you love music. I know that you used to sing.
1: I do.
2: In a boys kind of, not a choir. Would it be a boys choir?
1: Yeah, we had a boys quartet.
2: Boys quartet.
1: Yeah, so. I sang it. Yeah.
2: So, like, what is, like, when you're just driving around and you're going to sing a song, what songs do you sing?
1: There will often be songs on grace. They will be usually the words of a hymn.
2: Yeah.
1: I love memorizing the words, and I quote them to Cynthia in the evening. Here's one you've never heard. Majestic sweetness sits enthroned upon the Savior's brow, his head with radiant glories crowned, his lips with grace o'erflow. His lips with grace o'erflow. He saw me plunged in deep distress and flew to my relief. For me, he bore the shameful cross and carried all my grief.
3: Wow.
1: And carried all my grief. To him, I owe my life and breath and all the joys I have. He makes me triumph over death and will save me from the grave. And will save me from the grave. Since from his bounty I received such proofs of love divine, had I 1,000 hearts to give, Lord, they would all be thine. They would all be thine. I will sing hymns, and I will sing Amazing Grace.
3: Yeah.
1: And I will sing Oh, for 1,000 Tongues.
3: Yes.
1: I will sing And Can It Be. I will sing Shall We Gather at the River.
3: Oh, yes.
1: Where bright angels' feet have trod, with its crystal tide forever flowing from the throne of God. Yes. Yes, we'll gather at the river, the beautiful, beautiful river. We'll gather with the saints at the river that flows from the throne of God. Greg, it is an absolute pleasure to know you and to see you stay so committed, so in love with Jesus, and still reading, still probing the theology, still preaching faithfully and delivering the truth of God's word. Don't ever stop until you have to.
2: Mm. Well, thank you. Thank you for taking the time.
1: And the same to you, Greg.
2: My pleasure, of course.
1: I really mean that. Let me pray. Dear Father, thank you for your grace that found us when we were not looking and saved us when we were unworthy. Mm. and changed us when we were so stubborn, and softened us when we were so hard. Thank you for giving us such magnificent wives to help shape our lives and to give us someone to love, to learn from, to care about, and to care for. Thank you for our families, for Greg's sons, and for the one who left and the one who's still with him. Bless them abundantly as he and Kathy continue to live for you. Lift your name up through his words as he speaks them, whether from a pulpit or quietly with a friend, or in gatherings where he's asked to speak. May he lie low and let Christ be exalted, and use him mightily in ways he couldn't even imagine right now. And bless millions through him, I pray. Thank you for these fleeting moments we've had together. They mean so much to us. They make us love you more, Lord, and make us love one another more as well. In the name of Christ, who loved us and gave himself for us, we pray. Amen.
2: Amen.

0: 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We've been celebrating Legends Week here on A New Beginning. And you can get a replay of this discussion or the past two installments by going to harvest.org. 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Well, Pastor Greg, you and Chuck talked about so many things today, but I know you had a further word you wanted to share.
1: So as you've been listening today, maybe you've thought to yourself, man, I wish I had this relationship with God that is being talked about. Well, you can. He's only a prayer away. You see, becoming a Christian, it doesn't take years. It doesn't take months. It doesn't take weeks. It doesn't even take hours. It can happen in a moment. That's how it happened for me. I just heard the gospel, and all of a sudden, I realized this is all true. And maybe you've realized that as well. Let me ask you, would you like Jesus Christ to come into your life? Would you like him to forgive you of your sin? Would you like this relationship with God we've been talking about today? If so, why don't you just pray a simple prayer with me? Say this to God, Lord Jesus, I know that I'm a sinner, but I know that you're the Savior who died on the cross for my sin and rose again from the dead. Jesus, I turn from my sin, and I choose to follow you from this moment forward as my Savior and Lord, as my God and friend. Thank you for hearing this prayer. And I ask this in Jesus' name. Amen. Hey, did you just pray that prayer? If so, I want to send you at no charge what we call a New Believer's Bible. Here's Dave to tell you more. And let me just say, congratulations. You've made the right decision.
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1: Hey, everybody, I'm here with my friend Frank Turek, and he wrote a book a number of years ago with Norman Geisler. And the title of the book is I Don't Have Enough Faith to Be an Atheist, but this book has now been updated. And we have a copy of it with your name on it that we want to send to you for your gift of any size. But Frank, you go out into the major universities, you engage young people today. How has the dialogue changed? Like, compared to maybe 15 years ago, what kind of questions would you have been asked, and would you be asked different questions today?
2: 15 or 20 years ago, the new atheism was in its heyday. What do I mean by the new atheism? These atheists that were sort of very belligerent toward Christianity and basically all religions, people like Christopher Hitchens, with whom I've had two debates.
1: Wow.
2: You can see those debates on our YouTube channel, the Cross Examine YouTube channel. People like Richard Dawkins or Sam Harris or Daniel Dennett. These people were not just atheists, but they had an attitude about it. Mm-hmm. That has pretty much evaporated since, say, 5 or 6 years ago.
1: Why do you think that is, Frank?
2: That's a good question. Maybe because people are realizing that atheism doesn't offer them anything.
1: Yeah.
2: So we've shifted from the new atheism, this belligerent attitude against Christianity and basically all religions, to now at least more openness. So it's shifted. Although I will say this, people had a little bit more, they were a little bit less fragile, say 20 years ago, than they are now.
1: Mm.
2: You know, that people today are emotionally fragile.
1: Why? Why has this happened, and why is this more of a recent development?
2: I wonder how much the internet has to do with it, Greg, in the sense that social media has made people more feelings-oriented than fact-oriented.
1: Yes.
2: Right? And you're fed the same line every time you go on social media because the algorithm will tell you what you want to hear. And so you wind up, rather than following evidence, you wind up following feelings. And if feelings are your guide for life and somebody comes and hurts your feelings, oh, you've attacked me. Yeah. I mean, this is true with the whole sexual issues, right? When you come out against, say, same-sex behavior, people think you're attacking them. Well, that's my identity. No, I'm not attacking you.
3: Yeah.
2: I'm saying that the behavior is the problem. You're not the problem. You're made in the image of God. But if you engage in this behavior, you're engaging in behavior that is hurtful to you, hurtful to others, and against God's will. But your identity is not your same-sex orientation, just like your identity is not alcohol if you're an alcoholic. Your identity is not pornography if you're involved in pornography. Your identity is not you're adulterer because you engaged in adultery. Your identity is in Christ if you're a Christian. Mm-hmm. And those all of those sins can be forgiven because Jesus paid the ultimate price.
1: Well, that's where you give them the gospel and tell them what Christ did for them and how they can come into a relationship with him. So we want to equip you to have answers for folks that you're talking to today about Jesus. And we want to offer you this book by Frank Turek. And the title of it is, I Don't Have Enough Faith to Be an Atheist. And we'll send it to you for your gift of any size.
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8: Hi, I'm Johnny Erickson Tata. When my friend Denise served that family retreat as a short-term missionary, she was a little disappointed when she was assigned to Ariel, a camper with high-functioning autism. It seemed to Denise Ariel did not really need her. She could pretty much take care of herself. But all that changed when Ariel asked Denise to help her with Crazy Hair Day. She wanted to tie sharks in her hair. Well, while Denise styled her hair, Ariel said that her dad walked out on the family and she was struggling with depression. Denise's eyes were opened. Ariel did need her. And Denise could serve just by being a listening, caring friend. Proverbs 17 says, a friend loves at all times. Ariel was going through a tough time, and Denise loved her through it. Would you like to make a new friend? Then sign up and serve at Family Retreat. Just go to johnnyradio.org for all the details.
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12: Watching a perfect pass thrown from the quarterback to a receiver sure looks easy,
14: but it's a lot more complicated than you ever imagined.
12: It all starts in the brain of the quarterback. The brain contains more than 30 billion special cells known as neurons. And there are another 250 billion special cells that facilitate communication between each neuron. Incredibly, every one of the 30 billion neurons is connected to every other neuron in a staggering degree of complicated connections. As the quarterback throws the ball, the receiver's brain calculates the trajectory of the football by bringing in factors such as the receiver's path,
14: all calculated in a split second.
12: This information is instantly sent to the legs and arms to move the receiver into position to catch the ball. It may look simple on TV, but it's really hundreds of billions of minute calculations beyond the capacity of the most complex computer on Earth. Could that kind of complex design really happen by random chance or intelligent design of a creator? One more reason to believe. 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

0: 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Several recent headlines reveal escalating tensions in the U.S. Could something big be around the corner? For the first time in state history, an abortion amendment is on Virginia's ballot this November. An Oregon hospital refused to allow a Christian nurse to start a Bible study while allowing other religions to meet on campus. A recent report suggests that biological women have lost over 2,000 gold medals to trans-identifying males and over $500,000 in prize money. Josh Davis connects these stories to God's Word on today's Watchmen on the Wall.
1: Greetings, fellow Watchmen on the Wall, and welcome to another Headlines from the End Times, as we help you stay informed and equipped with what you need to know so that you can stand firm in today's world, looking for that blessed hope and the glorious appearing of our great God and Savior, Jesus Christ. The first story I want to share with you today is not a political one. It's a biblical issue. I want to describe what's really at stake in Virginia's upcoming elections and why it doesn't just impact the state of Virginia, but its ramifications could be far-reaching in the United States of America. I begin by asking you a question. Who gets to determine the value of a human life? Is it God or is it government? Is God the one who says, I am the author of life? I am the one that gives value to human life? Or do we get to decide in the ballot box, or does a government panel get to decide just how valuable life is and what limits we should put on protecting human life? Is every human life sacred because we're created in the image of God, as the scripture says, or is its value ours to determine, as the secular dogma contests today? Virginia citizen Catherine Bruner writes a piece for the Christian Post, and I want to share a portion of that with you, describing how that this November voters will decide whether abortion should be enshrined in the Virginia Constitution as part of what the amendment calls a, quote, fundamental right to reproductive freedom, end quote. Think about that for just a second, friends. Reproductive freedom. Freedom for whom? For the baby? For the unborn child? Or for the mother to decide the power of life and death is in the hands of the mother or the father of that child? So this amendment would group abortion together with things like prenatal care, childbirth, postpartum care, contraception, miscarriage management, and on and on and on, under this language of so-called reproductive freedom. But for Christians who understand the unborn child as a human being created in the image of God, abortion cannot be understood solely as an exercise of one's personal, quote-unquote, reproductive freedom. Another human life is at stake. And friends, we understand that this proposed constitutional amendment in the state of Virginia goes much further than it ever has before. It says that in the third trimester, a single physician could authorize an abortion based on the woman's physical or mental health. Unlike current Virginia law, this amendment does not require that the threat to her health be substantial, be irremediable. In other words, it can't be reversible. Nor does it require the agreement of two additional physicians. It strips all of that away, which Virginia currently has in place. The words and the language that they're using in this constitutional amendment on the ballot this November in Virginia has some very significant words. Again, I call your attention to that phrase, reproductive freedom. That sounds reassuring, And it sounds a little bit confusing when you see that on the ballot. Who's against freedom? If you're against this bill, you're against freedom. Can't you hear some liberal politician claim that line? You want to be against freedom? You want to put women in chains? You want to enslave them or ensnare them? You ought to want to give them reproductive freedom. Can you hear that line being shouted? But think about this. That sounds like a reassuring phrase. And you put it beside prenatal care, childbirth, fertility care. But the implications are so far beyond abortion. At the heart of these debates is a question of authority. Is human life and the human body ours to define, or is it God's to define? You see, biblical Christianity begins with the Creator. Human life has value because God ascribes value to it. And the human body has meaning because He has designed it. And the scripture bears this out, that He has knit us together in our mother's womb, it says in Psalm 139, and that God is the Creator and the sustainer of life. This isn't a contest between two political parties. It's not even a contest between two political candidates. It's not even a contest between a certain personality. For the very first time in Virginia's rich history, abortion itself is before the people as a matter of constitutional law. The Virginia Constitution should protect the God-given rights of the unborn. And the church must clearly teach and fight for truth when a question before the public directly implicates something about which Scripture speaks, according to this author, and I agree wholeheartedly with her assessment. And I, myself, just full disclosure, I'm a Virginia citizen, and I help to pastor my small local church in Virginia as well. And this is something that we have been burdened about in our church, something that we

single syllable, that we can be that voice and we can call out what is murderous and what is ungodly in our world today. We understand out of the Ten Commandments, the sixth one is very poignant for what we're discussing. Thou shalt not kill, cannot commit murder is the meaning of that one of ten commandments that God gave us, number six. So how a society understands life at its beginning cannot be separated from how it understands human dignity elsewhere. Abortion, euthanasia, sex, the human body, disability, crime, punishment, all these raise different questions, but beneath them lies a common one. Does every human life possess inherent dignity because it's created by God, or does its value depend upon human choice? The Bible's very clear. God is the designer, the originator, the creator of human life. We bear his image. We possess dignity that's not ours to give or take away. Human worth is not determined by how strong you are, how independent you are, how much health you have, how much wealth you have, how much you are wanted, how much you are useful, what your age is, or what other people recognize in you. No, it's a gift from Almighty God. And so we understand that there is so very much at stake in November for the state of Virginia. So I invite you who do not live in the state of Virginia to be much in prayer for what we see happening. It could be similar to what we have seen in Massachusetts. It could be similar to what we've seen other states. And the scary thing about this is Virginia's location and proximity to many other states could make it a destination for abortion and many other things. Thankfully, there are other faithful watchmen on the wall, including those like Pastor Gary Hamrick from Leesburg, Virginia, who are urging Christians to let their voices be heard and to get out and to vote and to make a difference in what we see happening. Because we are called to stand up against evil, to stand up in the face of that. And here in the United States of America, we have the right and the privilege and the opportunity to let our voice be heard. And this will become part of Virginia's fundamental law. Now, the amazing thing that Pastor Gary Hamrick points out is that according to Pew Research and First Liberty, 90 million self-identified evangelical Christians in America are eligible to vote. 90 million. Think about that number. That's the largest voting bloc in America. Self-identified evangelical Christians that are eligible to vote. 90 million. But tragically, of the 90 million that are eligible to vote, 40 million do not vote. Almost half of those evangelical Christians who are eligible to vote do not vote in the United States of America. Of that 90 million, 15 million are not even registered to vote. The fact is, a lot of evangelical Christians are sitting it out every single election. And in so doing, you're allowing evil and seeding ground to Satan. He's the enemy. We're not talking about one political party versus another. We're talking about the advancement of the evil agenda, the setting of the stage for the biblical end time scenario. And as Pastor Gary Hamrick says, when evil policies are enacted and Christians sit it out, we have no one to blame but ourselves. Christians need to let their voices be heard and stand up for God's definition of marriage, God's definition of sanctity of life from the womb to the tomb. What God defines, we must defend. And I add my hearty amen to the remarks of Pastor Gary Hamrick and the others that I have shared with you. And so, friends, I want to invite you to join us 2 weeks from today. We're going to be in Virginia. And I think that's no mistake. I believe it's part of the providence of God that we're having a Prophecy in the News live event, 3 full days in Bristol, Virginia. And we want to invite you to join us there for apologetics, Bible prophecy, and Bible mysteries. And I'm sure so much is going to be said and information shared about the kinds of things that I am describing to you. And this is a very timely event that we are hosting. And I'm sure that we will have some special times of prayer directed for the state of Virginia and this important amendment that is before the people. So we would love for you to join us in Bristol, Virginia, October 22nd, 23rd, 24th.

0: 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We have plans in place to launch some brand new resources and bring you more and more great quality content from our ministry to help you stay engaged, equipped, informed, and biblically grounded as we go forward in these days. As we move on to our next story, I want to introduce something to you that was a little bit shocking to me, but when you understand what is happening, it's not quite so shocking after all. We are very close to a surveillance state, friends. Let's not kid ourselves. And during the heat of summer, many Americans learned just how pervasive the flock cameras were. Now, imagine if that flock camera mounted on a utility pole was instead mounted on a police vehicle, roaming the streets, going to events, going to your supermarket. You know, imagine it's patrolling down your street, slowly crawling across public parks, patrolling campgrounds, stopping at your church on a Sunday morning to check out the worshipers who are entering the building, always watching, always identifying, always recognizing each person that passes its gaze, monitoring, detecting, notifying, even alerting the police if someone seems to be doing something or if it recognizes the facial characteristics of someone who they're looking for, someone that needs to be arrested. So what am I getting at? What am I setting you up for? Here's the story that shows what the future could hold and the not too distant future, to be a matter of fact about it. Well, the police in Western Australia are testing a police vehicle that is equipped with security cameras that can perform live facial recognition. That's right. This mobile unit has scanned nearly 1 million Australians in a 3-month period, and the facial recognition scans led to 79 arrests, identified 114 registered sex offenders in Western Australia. Now, the police say this vehicle is primarily a crime deterrent, often patrolling city streets, parks, and major events. The deployment of this vehicle has been controversial, to say the least, and privacy advocates are raising lots of concerns about the privacy risk associated. But the police seem to be unconcerned about those risks, proclaiming at press conferences that the government makes no apology whatsoever for using technology to make Western Australians safer. They went on to say, this technology, which only identifies and captures information about people who represent a risk to the community. And so they describe how it works and that they don't really keep the data. They only retain the data when there is a match between someone that is recognized and someone that's in the criminal database. That's the only time they keep the data. And many of you are saying, okay, that sounds good, but think about the implications of where this world is headed. Even the police commissioner, one police commissioner in Western Australia, said that they make no apology for using this technology. He said, quote, we don't put people in handcuffs immediately. We ask questions, end quote. And he just maintained that is primarily about deterring crime, just as you would have a police officer holding a rifle and trying to be there as a presence to deter any crime. We just have this vehicle parked, watching, monitoring, recognizing people's faces through the use of AI technology to match that with a database. And friends, just think about how we are moving to this surveillance state with each passing month. You know, I'm telling you story after story after story. I thought that when we talked about flock cameras several months ago, that was bad enough. But now we're seeing these kinds of cameras, these kinds of systems aren't just being installed in stationary places. Now we're seeing them being mobilized through vehicles and through other kinds of means. And it just shows you how this world is moving and how people are being desensitized and accepting as normal the surveillance state that is quickly coming. And we're beginning to think in terms of our safety and our security above and beyond our personal freedom. That's something that I've warned about in my book, Rise of the One World Mind, and tried to point out that going back just a few years ago, that was being part of the attitude that is emerging in our day. Another story for you today. An Oregon hospital has tried and thankfully failed to keep a nurse on staff from starting a Bible study for her coworkers. This comes from Decision Magazine. A nurse says the hospital administrators in Oregon initially refused her request to start an employee resource group for Christians who wanted to meet for prayer and Bible study, despite providing similar accommodations for other religious employee groups. Susie Lowe, a Christian nurse who works at Oregon Health and Science University Hospital in Portland, Oregon, refused to kowtow to administrators' requirements that the group be interfaith rather than Christian. They didn't want prayer. They didn't want her having a Bible study. They said it has to be an interfaith gathering. She wrote back and said, no, we are a Christian group. We want to be allowed to pray. We want to be allowed to do a Bible study and do these other worship activities using campus resources like other religions are allowed to do. And so Lowe contacted First Liberty Institute, a religious freedom law firm, which promptly issued a demand letter for the hospital calling for the Christian nurse's request to be afforded the same accommodations as other employee resource groups. After about a year-long process, the hospital group finally approved the charter for this Christian Bible study to use hospital resources for prayer and worship. And the group has just exploded. She said there's so many Christians who want to connect in a group like this, especially in a place like Portland, and working in that place can be tough as a Christian. And we're able to connect, and it's really grown and blossomed. So I'm thankful for her determination to get that going. That's the kind of stand that people are being forced to take as our world becomes increasingly secular, increasingly anti-Christian. Now, here's a story that's gaining a lot of attention. There's a staggering number of American female athletes who have been cheated out of first place in their competitions over the last 40 years. The Concerned Women for America Legislative Action Committee found that trans-identifying males have stolen over 2,293 gold medals from women and girls in the United States. And they're calling on Congress to protect biological women and girls from this injustice. So with data compiled from He Cheated on recorded incidents of natural males disruption in female events since the mid-1980s, the research found that trans-identifying males have stolen over 2,293 gold medals from women and girls in the United States, pushing each rightful champion down to second place. But this story is not just about those gold medals. It's also about money, prize money for winning these kinds of events. The trans-identifying male athletes have stolen over $500,000 in prize money from women in professional sports. Now, one state seems to really be the epicenter for this occurrence, and if I gave you a multiple choice and let you pick from two or three, I bet you could guess which one it is. It's the state of California. In California alone, over 600 women and girls have taken silver medals from males allowed to compete in the women's category. Of that 2,000 plus, over 600 of those occurred in the state of California alone. Now, these numbers represent the biological males who have won. The number of males competing in female sports is much higher than 2,000. In fact, according to this report, trans-identifying males have competed in more than 14,000 female sports events, whether that's amateur or professional. And I'm sure you remember that the WNBA saw this controversy blow up through Sophie Cunningham's common sense remarks this summer. And I believe that we're reaching a tipping point in Western society over these kinds of issues. And there's many cultural issues that we're seeing, whether we're talking about transgenderism, whether we're talking about abortion in the state of Virginia and Massachusetts and other states who have recently passed legislation. It seems that the stage is being set for some cataclysmic events. And then if you couple that with the geopolitical things that's happening, whether that be Iran, whether that be Russia, Ukraine, and we're seeing the gas prices and we're seeing the diesel prices and people are wondering about the weather, and we're hearing reports that this winter could bring a lot of cold and a lot of snow. And then you couple that with the rising heating costs and fuel costs. And when diesel costs rise, everything rises because these tractor trailers pulling our food to our grocery stores use diesel fuel. And we won't see that cost initially, but it'll trickle down to us. So food costs will rise. And we're seeing all these things happening, and it feels like our world is escalating, escalating, escalating. I'm not a doomsday prophet, and I don't want to dwell on these kinds of things because I know that greater is he that's in us than he that's in the world. And I know that God has not appointed us to wrath, but we must understand with our eyes open where we are heading and how we need to be equipped and informed to stand firm in this day, to be prepared for what may come, and to have the hope of the gospel as our anchor, and to stand firm and boldly on the Christian faith in these days in which we live. We need to be adequately prepared for what may come, but we also need to be ministering to others. We can't allow fear to creep into our souls and to rob us of our joy. We've got to keep our eyes firmly fixed on the Lord Jesus Christ as we march forward in these days, remembering that God has his church here for such a time as this. Friend, the fact that you are on earth right here, right now, is no accident. God has you here for a purpose, dear friend. Do not forget that and go forward with the Lord in these days in which we live. You don't know how you're making a difference in people's lives as you continue to faithfully stand as a watchman on the wall.
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10: 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I'm Roger Marsh. On the last Family Talk broadcast, we heard the remarkable story of Emil Easy Zwane, a rebellious teenager whose life was transformed after surrendering to Jesus Christ. On today's Family Talk broadcast, Easy returns to share what happened next and to retell how God began using his life to reach others with the gospel. So now let's rejoin this conversation featuring our own Dr. James Dobson, former co-host Meg Meeker, and our guest Easy Zwane as they set up today's edition of Family Talk.
11: I was a rap artist back in that time, believe it or not. I had my artist-producer contract signed, and my producers produced some of the top artists in the industry at the time. And so here I was on my way to the big time. I had kind of this pride and arrogance. And so my first day on that campus, I connected with one of the kids that liked rap music. And so he said, hey, come and hang out with us at lunch. So I did that. And one day turned into two into a week into a month. And one day we walked off campus to go to lunch. And they said, hey, we want you to become a part of our gang. These kids were part of a gang called the Crips. The Notorious Crips.
9: That's and bad news.
11: Real bad news. There I was, 15 years old, standing there, a mess, finding myself a member of one of the most notorious gangs in the United States. Basically, you know, the Crips is a gang like any other gang where you have people that want to belong and they're driven together in a brotherhood of sorts. And it revolves around immorality and around crime and rebellion.
9: Violence.
11: Mm-hmm. Yeah. And so that's kind of what it was all about. And I became a part of that world. And boy, did my life just spiral out of control at that point. I found myself doing things I never thought I would do, saying things I never thought I would say. So it just all went out of control. And in the midst of all that, I was so distraught one day as one of my sisters began to sort of tell me as the whole family was gathered together that I was worthless, useless, wasn't going to amount to anything. And something in me just snapped. I remember I jumped up, lunged for the kitchen drawer, grabbed a knife, just began to stab violently at my wrist. I just wanted to die. And here I was, you know, in light of my age and where I was, I had everything a kid my age could want. I had popularity. I had power through the gang. I had pleasure through different things. But I was lost. And I didn't understand that I was desperate for the God who created me and gave me life.
9: How'd you find him?
11: Well, a good friend of mine who grew up with me in our neighborhood one day came to me and said, hey, my parents invited me to this event called the Harvest Crusade. Mm. And they wanted me to ask you to come along. This was about a month before we were supposed to go. And so the day came about when we were supposed to go. And actually that morning, about 1 or 2 in the morning, he and I were parked off a street in our neighborhood drunk out of our minds. And I remember I looked at him, I said, man, this is the greatest feeling I've ever had. I want to feel this way for the rest of my life. Having no idea how the rest of my life was going to be transformed only hours later. So I get home, go to sleep, get up the next morning. This was August 15th, 1991, Thursday. And I went about my same sinful routine, and evening rolled around. I said, hey, Mom, I'm going to some Christian thing with my friend Bill tonight. She said, you liar. And I thought, here I am for the first time in my life telling her the truth that she's not believing me. So we got in an argument, and I was a real angry young man. In fact, my bedroom wall was full of posters, and it wasn't because I loved the rap groups that were on there only, but it was because there were holes all over my walls. I'd get so angry, I'd often just punch holes in my bedroom wall. Mm. And so I started to punch the walls, and at that moment, my friend pulls up, and we get in his car, and we start heading over to the crusade. And I was angry the whole way there. He said, man, what's going on? I said, nothing. He goes, what's happening? I said, nothing.
9: This is the Greg Laurie.
11: Absolutely, with Pastor Greg Laurie, right? Yeah. There were about 20,000 people there come to find that night. This was at the Pacific Amphitheater in Costa Mesa. Mm-hmm. And I walk in there, and I was just blown away. And I remember sitting there, and as the music began to play, my heart started to soften. I remember looking at these people in the crowd. They were singing to God and raising their hands, and their faces were beaming with joy. And I remember looking and thinking, man, these people are acting as if though God is really here. You know, and little did I know that he was, and they knew it. And so when Greg Laurie got up and began to preach the gospel, it was as if though there was no one else in that entire amphitheater except the two of us. Mm-hmm. And everything that I had been thinking about in my own heart and mind, he began to touch on. You know, even though I was as bad as I was, oftentimes as people, I think it's natural we compare ourselves to others. So when I looked at God's standard, I realized my sinfulness and how much I deserved hell and how much I needed the salvation that Christ provided through his death and resurrection. Mm-hmm. And then Greg Laurie said something that I never heard, or if I heard it, I definitely never understood it. But he said, salvation is a free gift of God's grace. You can know today that you're saved. Because my whole life growing up, I tried to get my good to outweigh my bad. I tried to earn my own salvation. So when I heard salvation was a free gift, that God was truly willing to wipe away all the wicked sins that I'd ever committed and give me everlasting life, I remember the invitation was given, and I just jumped up and ran forward. And I remember standing there with tears streaming down my face as I envisioned Christ hanging there on that cross, that crucifix that I saw in church week after week that meant nothing to me, suddenly made sense. And I understood that he bore my sins, that he was my substitute, that he was there to give me his righteousness. And I cried out in repentance and faith. And I tell you, Dr. Dobson and Dr. Meeker, I was instantly transformed into a new creation. Mm. Yeah.
9: Oh, my goodness. And guess what? You know, I mentioned in the last program about Louis Zamperini. Right.
11: Yes.
9: And how rebellious he was. Mm. He walked the same path you did. Right. And yet he went to a Billy Graham crusade.
11: Right.
9: And walked out of it.
11: Wow.
9: And yet came back and gave his heart to the Lord. The parallels between your two lives is really quite remarkable.
11: Yeah, and you know, it all traces its root back to that cross. You know, that blood that was shed so long ago, so far away, still trickling through the ages, healing, touching, saving. And so that's what God did that night. And I remember I was so transformed. I remember standing there, I felt as light as a feather. It was as if I was carrying 1,000 pounds of weight on my shoulders all my life, and God just lifted it up, threw it away. And I was so changed. I mean, we get in my friend's car and he turns on the same wicked radio station we used to listen to. And I turned to him and I said, what are you doing? We're Christians. We don't listen to that anymore. And he's like, whoa, slow down, you know? And so I remember we get home. And remember, my mom and I got in a fight before we left. So I'm heading in towards the house, and come to find later, my mom had found out things I'd been involved in, and she had it. She told my dad and my brother, I'm done with him. He's out of here. And they convinced her to kind of wait and sort of monitor me before
9: saying
11: anything.
9: Were you ever on drugs?
11: I had tampered with marijuana, but that maybe 5-6 times, if that was the extent of it. But I used to drink a lot, so I got into alcohol and immorality. And so I remember I'm walking in through the door, and my mom wasn't supposed to say anything, but you know moms, they can't hold anything in.
12: No.
11: So I see her through the window there by the front door, and the second she saw me, her arms went up like that, and the I'm going to get you mom posture, you know? And I walk in through the door, and here I was, and I had this Holy Spirit grin from ear to ear, and I'm like, hi, Mom, you know? And she goes, hi, huh? You've been doing this, haven't you? And I said, yes, Mom. And she nearly fell over, because I'd never confessed anything to her. So this was like, what? Am I hearing right, you know? So I said, you know, Mom, not just that, but a whole lot more. Let's talk. And we sat down that night, and I shared with her everything I'd been involved in from A to Z.
12: Wow.
11: I said, Mom, I want you to mark these words. I said, from this night forward, nothing will ever be the same. And, you know, my mom passed away May 22nd of 94. This was August 15th of 91. But until the day that she passed away, she never forgot those words because God allowed her to see the transformation of my life. She told me she used to lock her bedroom door at night because she was afraid I would kill her one day. That's how that's how intense I was becoming.
12: So, Easy, what happened to your anger after that? Where did it go?
11: Honestly, it disappeared.
12: Or were you still angry?
11: No.
12: And just dealt with it differently. So it really just went away. It was stripped away.
11: Like it says in 2 Corinthians 5, if any man is in Christ, he's a new creation. The old things have passed away. All things have become new. I know some people do continue to struggle with issues even after they're saved, that there are things that hang on there. And there were certain things in my life that I continued to struggle with. But as far as the anger went, the bitterness, the resentment, the hostility, it was gone. And I love what Scripture says, too, that when a man's ways are pleasing to the Lord, he makes even his enemies to be at peace with him. And even those that hated me, even those that I hated, suddenly I was making peace with. I was apologizing to. I was making amends with. And I was just a new creation. God revolutionized me.
9: Easy, I have a request for you today. Mm-hmm. I want you to talk to the kid that's out there, the young person that's out there, happened to be listening. And he's where you were.
11: Right.
9: He's as bitter and as angry as you. And you encountered Jesus Christ, and he did something remarkable in your life. Mm-hmm. Talk to that young person, and talk to his parents.
11: Mm-hmm. Absolutely. Well, I would say, first of all, to never, ever, ever give up hope. Mm-hmm. I was like that demoniac that it says in the Word, could not be tamed.
12: Wow.
11: But there was a day that he met Jesus. There was a day when the Son of God stood still to acknowledge this man who was hopeless and who was helpless. And my message to you would be to recognize the futility of life. James tells us that life is as a vapor. It's here one moment, it's gone the next. I said earlier, my father's 105 years old. I remember one day walking down the hallway at home and hearing crying coming from his room. And I walked in, I said, Dad, what's the matter? And I saw him standing there staring at pictures of his mom and dad that my sister had just printed up for him. Mm-hmm. And he was crying like a baby. And he said, my mom, my dad passed away maybe 50 years before that.
12: Mm-hmm.
11: But to him, it's as if though it were yesterday. And I know that anyone who gets further along in life always looks back and says, man, life is quick. Life is quick. Yeah. And my encouragement to you would be to recognize that there is hope at the foot of that bloodstained cross. But you have to recognize that you have a problem. You have a sin problem, and your sin has created a divide between you and God.
9: Let me role play with you,
11: sure.
9: Okay? Easy, you don't understand me. You don't know where I've been. I've done horrible things. Maybe I've even killed people. I don't even know. I've shot at them.
11: Right.
9: I am one wicked man, and God couldn't do for me what he did for you.
11: Well, it's great to know that God transformed others who are far worse than both you and me. In fact, in the Bible, we see the example of the life of the Apostle Paul. He called himself the chief of sinners. That means the worst of the worst. Paul the Apostle was one who gave his consent when Christians were being put to death. He would hunt them down like animals. And not only did God take a hold of him and change him and transform him, but he became an apostle. He wrote the majority of the books in the pages of the New Testament. And so there is hope for you. That's why Christ came. He came to seek and save the lost. He came to give his life for sinners because he was that substitute. To get into heaven, we have to have perfect righteousness, and we don't. We're wearing robes that say sin all over them. Christ, when he came, was wearing a robe that said perfect. He took that robe off, laid it aside, took on himself the robes of sinners like you and me that say sin all over them, went to the cross and bore the just wrath of God that we deserved. So that if we repent and believe in his death and resurrection on our behalf, he'll take that robe that Jesus was wearing that said perfect, and he'll put it on us. And we can now go to heaven because of the righteousness of Christ.
12: Mm-hmm.
11: But first, you have to recognize your sinfulness. You can't pretend you're a good person. You can't pretend that you're okay with God. As I shared earlier, one lie makes you a liar. One thing stolen makes you a thief. If you've used God's name in vain, the name above all names, the Bible calls that blasphemy. God will not hold you guiltless if you've done that.
12: Mm-hmm.
11: So you deserve his wrath. You deserve his judgment. That's the truth. But we see his abundant love when we recognize that even though that's what we deserved, he gave us what was undeserved, his son, as the sacrifice on our behalf.
9: That sounds so good to me, but I feel like I've got to go out there and atone for those things that I did. I have to make restitutions. I have to pay back the people I've stolen from. I have to do all these things, and that's going to take me a year or two to even deal with them.
11: Well, imagine if you had committed some serious crimes and then you stood in front of a judge and you said to the judge, "Judge, I know I committed these heinous crimes, but, you know, I'm going to atone for those crimes by beginning to wash your car and mow your lawn and do your housework. That's what I'm going to do to atone for my sins." You can't do that. It's impossible. When you commit a crime, justice has to be served. That judge can't look at you and say, "Okay, that'll do it." But if someone steps in and pays the fine that you deserved, then you can go free. And the Bible says, by grace you've been saved through faith, not of yourselves. It's a gift of God, not of works, lest anyone should boast. No amount of good that we could do will ever erase the bad we've done. But God in his grace sent his son to be the propitiation, the sacrifice, the substitute for our sins, so that through that and that alone, we can have forgiveness.
9: So there's no way you can earn it.
11: No.
9: And when you say it's a gift, it's free, you mean that.
11: Absolutely. Completely, absolutely,
9: 100%
11: free.
9: So a person could have an encounter with Jesus Christ right now.
11: Right now. You know, when you cry out to God in repentance and faith, you believe that Jesus Christ is Lord, that God raised him from the dead. You look unto Christ on that cross as the only hope for your salvation.
10: You're listening to Dr. James Dobson's Family Talk. I'm Roger Marsh, and what a story we've been hearing from Easy Zwain, a life pulled out of gang violence and rebellion and made completely new in Jesus Christ. Well, that same grace that Easy found is a thread that runs through so many lives, including former co-host Dr. Meg Meeker. As we continue now, Dr. Meeker is going to share her own testimony of how she came to know Jesus Christ. So let's rejoin that conversation right now on today's edition of Family Talk.
9: Dr. Meeker, tell me your story. I've heard it before, but how did you come to know Christ?
12: Oh, it's really fun. When Walt and I were finishing medical school and we had one child, we decided that we didn't want to both be residents together. So he decided to stay home and take care of our daughter while I did my training, because he said, if you stop now, you won't go back. But if I stop, I know I'll go back. So we ended up, I filled out what we call the match, when you want to know what hospital you're going to work in. And I had my first top choices were Boston. I was from Boston. And then the other five were from Ohio, because I knew Walt wanted to be in Ohio. And this is true. This is a true story. I went to the mailbox with the letter in my hand, ready to put it in the mailbox. And I opened it up and I scratched out Boston Children's, or it was ever at the top. And I put Children's Hospital of Wisconsin. And I thought, this is crazy. Why am I doing it? Well, long story short, we ended up there. And shortly after we ended there in Milwaukee, our realtor who sold us our home invited us to Stuart and Jill Briscoe's church. Mm-hmm. And we sat down in that church, and I had never heard anybody talk that way. Mm-hmm. I had never heard. Walt,
9: you'd never heard the gospel.
12: Like I said, I maybe had heard it, but it never registered at all. So really, that was it. We just, both of us fell hook, line, and sinker, and we just started reading scripture, and Walt started going to Bible studies, and I couldn't because I was a resident. But that's really how it happened, and then we just started studying and studying and studying. So we had sort of a long transition, but I'll never forget, you know, I feel like God sort of picked us up by the scruff in the neck and said, I'm kind of done with you two. You know, you're stubborn, you're hard-headed. We fought. I wanted to go to Boston. He wanted Ohio. And God said, you're not going to either of those places. Boom, here you go. And it was one of the biggest, you know, blessings that we ended up there. And we just never looked back. And it just
9: doesn't it amaze you even today that before you were a sinner, God wanted you.
12: Oh,
9: he cared for you. He knew you.
12: He
9: before the foundations of the earth, he knew Meg Meeker. Your name wasn't Meeker then, but he knew your maiden name.
12: And right. I remember, you know, the Holy Spirit wooing me. I remember as a teenager seeing a Billy Graham on the television and going, wow, what's going on there? That is so neat. What is that all about? But I was in New England. New England's a hard place to evangelize. There weren't many evangelists in our neighborhood. You know, it's Boston. And so I think, you know, moving to the Midwest and hearing that, but you're absolutely right. But as I looked back over those years, I can see the Holy Spirit sort of moving in my heart, wooing me and wooing me. And boy, when I fell in love, I just fell in love. That was it.
9: Well, let me ask you the same question that I ask EZ. What would you say to the young person out there who's never heard this message? And there's something about what the two of you said today that is appealing, attractive, and yet they don't know what to do next.
12: Right. Well, I would say to that person, you know in the deepest part of who you are that what we're saying is right and it's true. And there's another pull in you saying, but I don't understand. I don't understand. That's okay. You need to understand, but respond to what you deeply know is right and true. And that is God calling you to himself. So what I would encourage you to do is find your way to the nearest church that you can, or a Bible study, or, to go talk to a pastor. And don't be afraid. Go ask somebody who is in a Bible study. Maybe one of your friends goes. Ask if you could go with them. But don't be afraid and open your heart, and God will lead you where you need to go to come in a close relationship with him. And I guarantee your life will never be the same.
9: Easy, is that what drives you today?
11: Absolutely.
9: What she just said, and spreading that word to others.
11: Absolutely. And that's why it's such a delight, to look at what God has done, how he brings things full circle. I was slated for abortion, and I'm now the executive producer of probably one of the most successful pro-life films made, our 180 film. You've spoken with Ray Comfort about that. Mm-hmm. I was radically transformed by the gospel. Now the president of Living Waters, a ministry whose whole focus is the gospel. I'm a living miracle. And to me, there's no greater joy than to be a part of watching God continue that miracle in the lives of other people. To watch young people come to Christ especially is a delight beyond description.
9: Are you a father?
11: I am. I'm a father of five.
9: Five.
11: Believe it or not, I have three daughters and two sons, three beautiful, delicate rose petals and two prickly thorns. And
9: Is it your great passion to help them come to know Christ? They probably already have, but to grow in that understanding.
11: Absolutely. As the Apostle John said in 3 John, I have no greater joy than this, than to see my children walk in truth. He was speaking of his spiritual children, but to now have both physical and spiritual children walking with Christ, it's such a delight to see my daughters, who are now older. They go out evangelizing with us. They share the gospel. My daughter's in college. My oldest, Julia, she's sharing Christ with her schoolmates. And in her public speech class, she's sharing the gospel in her speeches, and it's such a joy, such a delight. And often I look and I say, Lord, I should be dead or in prison, and look at what you've done. And years ago, I summed up my life in this little verse. I once was but a lump of coal upon a heap of mire, yet Jesus Christ redeemed my soul and saved me from the fire. And
12: so beautiful.
11: That's my life in a nutshell, Doctor.
9: Well, it's been a real pleasure for Dr. Meeker and me to have you as our guest. I've been inspired by what you had to say. I thank God for that dinner that we had together a year ago.
11: Absolutely.
9: I had already met you, but didn't really know your background until today. And it's just really an honor to be able to share your story with all those people out there that are listening. There are those that aren't so young who still have not ever had an encounter with Christ. And if we can reach one of them, then it's worth the entire history of this broadcast.
11: Amen.
9: So thank you. Now, before you go, we've got just time for you to talk about Living Waters.
11: Absolutely.
9: And what you're doing and why.
11: Yeah, Living Waters is a ministry that exists to inspire and equip Christians in fulfilling the Great Commission. That's our vision. We want to come alongside the church, come alongside believers, and help them in being the ambassadors for Christ that they were called to be. And so we have training courses in evangelism. We have gospel tracts that people are able to give out. We have different movies, our 180 movie on abortion, our Evolution versus God movie. We have one called Audacity that deals with the sensitive issue of homosexuality. We're working on new things all the time. So I want to encourage people to go to livingwaters.com and connect with me. I love to come out and speak at churches and at different events, which I get to do all around the world and different parts of the country. And don't forget BibleBee.org as well, where you can get your young folks involved in the BibleBee as well.
9: Dr. Meeker, being a physician in private practice, you see a lot of lost young people, don't you?
12: I do, and I get discouraged, honestly and truly. You get sort of downcast because you think, well, there's certain things that you can't talk about or very, very sensitive. you know, we have a Christian practice too, and I pray with our patients, and so does my husband. But you do, you sort of feel like the world is gobbling our kids up. Right. Our whole culture is just so hypersexualized, yeah. Everything about yeah. our children. But so this gives me a lot of encouragement.
9: Yeah. Well, you two are my sister and my brother, and it's a pleasure to work with you.
11: Thank you both for having me. It was truly an honor.
10: 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Zwane, along with former Family Talk co-host Meg Meeker. 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If it's easier, just type in jdfi.org. They are one and the same. Here at the Dr. James Dobson Family Institute, we are committed to preserving and promoting the institution of the family and the biblical principles upon which it is based. 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
17: But my point is this. If you've ever felt unappreciated, well, if you've ever done something really big for someone else, thinking at least they'd be like grateful or show some gratitude, and nothing. Listen, remember this. God is taking note. In fact, he's taking notes. Did you know the Bible says that there is a book of remembrance?
16: Well, happy Friday. In today's broadcast, we have part two of Pastor Sam's message, Others. We're in the book of Esther, starting in verse 1 of chapter 6. As Haman's hatred for Mordecai begins to boil over, the king decides that it's time to honor Mordecai for what he had done in revealing the plot against him. He tells Haman to go get Mordecai so that he can be honored, and this is the beginning of Haman's world becoming unraveled. So, let's listen in and enjoy this.
17: Here's the deal. There are many other places in Scripture where you see the same thing, just bad counsel. So you want to surround yourself with people that give you good counsel. If you're struggling in your marriage, let me encourage you. Don't go find three friends who were recently divorced and all seem to be living it up and happy as a clam and say, so what do you think I ought to do? No, come and talk to the pastors or talk to one of the pastor's wives or talk to one of the leaders here in the church. Why? Because we'll tell you the truth. We'll tell you that, hey, whatever that looks like over there, it isn't as it appears. You only add to your pain. You only add to your misery. You only add to your confusion when you take bad counsel. And if you seek bad counsel, you should know in your heart why you're going to those people instead of coming to people who only have your best interest at heart, who only want to see you right with the Lord and right with your family, who only want to see God's will for your life. See, I've said it before, and you should know it's true. I have no plan for your life. I don't sit around trying to figure out what God wants each of you to do. But I do know this. He's called me to be a part of equipping you for the work of ministry. And only he knows what ministry he's fit you for. He's equipping you for. Had a great meeting with a couple of the young leaders here, young teachers, and one of them just said the coolest thing, because we were talking about, you know, the ministry and some of the stresses, and there are some stresses in ministry, and so one of the things he brought up is, well, whatever else happens, I just want to be serving, because what if the Lord comes back like in 6 months? And I'm like, yeah, what if the Lord comes back in 6 months? And some of us are like, well, once I get through this, or once I graduate, or once I get to this point or do that, then I'm going to maybe figure out what the Lord has for me. My question is, what if the Lord comes back in 6 months? You just want to do something today. And again, this isn't where we break out the, you know, the violins and start passing the buckets, and it isn't where I start telling you God has this specific thing he wants you to do, because I don't know what he wants you to do specifically. I know he wants you to grow in him. I know he wants you to love him in return. I know he wants you to represent him and serve him in whatever way he leads you, and wherever and however he leads you. Well, in any case, that night, the king could not sleep. It's there in chapter 6, verse 1. So one was commanded to bring the book of the records of the Chronicles, and they were read before the king. Then it was found written that Mordecai had told Bigthana and Teresh, two of the king's eunuchs, the doorkeepers who had sought to lay hands on King Ahasuerus. And the king said, what honor or dignity had been bestowed on Mordecai for this? And the king's servants who attended him said, nothing has been done for him. Now, before we look at where this goes, Romans 8:28, one of my favorite promises in Scripture, and it's good for you if you love the Lord. It's a promise to you if you love the Lord. We know that all things work together for good to those who love God, to those who are the called according to his purpose. All things work together for good. What things are working together for good in this situation? Well, first, God uses the king's insomnia. Ever had a sleepless night and wondered, oh my gosh, I got to get up and go to work tomorrow. I've got to get some sleep. Maybe God wants to talk to you, and he can do it in so many ways. But I've learned when I can't sleep, well, first I pray. And I used to just pray, Lord, help me sleep. I found that never worked. And so then I'd pray for others, which is the title of this message, because ordinarily when I can't sleep, it's not because something is, you know, going wrong for me. I'm pretty good at resting in the Lord personally, but I'm concerned for others around me, as it should be, and you as well. So he can't sleep, and he calls for the Chronicles. Now, he's not talking the book of Chronicles, but if you can't sleep, try reading it. It might help. In any case, I've learned that just pray and just seek the Lord. And sometimes he'll put someone on my heart and I'll begin to pray for them. And then someone else will come to mind and I'll pray for them. And pretty soon I'm just like, oh, it's like warm milk and cookies. I'm just ready to go. I'm falling asleep now. But no, and you too, I know. In any case, God uses the king's insomnia, the detailed record keeping he employed to remind him of Mordecai's good deed, as well as his oversight in failing to reward him. Now, we talked about circumstances changing, and you'll never see that so radically portrayed as in this particular passage. Assassination attempts were common in that day and in that culture. In fact, Ahasuerus, this king, would later die in another attempt. The first was foiled. I don't know if it was the only one that was foiled, but it was foiled because Mordecai warned him. And so rewarding someone who has saved your life, it usually turns out to be wise, if not just kind. But because why? Well, people are like, hey, if you hear something, let him know. Look what he did for Mordecai. Well, here's the deal. Have you ever been passed over for a promotion that you were sure you had coming? Had you ever felt unappreciated? Don't raise your hand because, you know, it's just like, who hasn't felt unappreciated? If you're a mom, you felt unappreciated. If you're a dad, you felt unappreciated. If you're a teen, you felt unappreciated. If you're not a teen and not a mom and not a dad, you felt unappreciated. That pretty much covers it, right? Didn't want to leave anyone out. But my point is this. If you've ever felt unappreciated, well, if you've ever done something really big for someone else, thinking at least they'd be like grateful or show some gratitude, and nothing. Listen, remember this. God is taking note. In fact, he's taking notes. Did you know the Bible says that there is a book of remembrance? Now, I don't know that it's a literal book because God doesn't need a literal book. I mean, even we now have books on, you know, computers or, you know, well, you know the technology that we have. And I'm sure God's way ahead of us in technology since he created the whole world just with a word. But my point is this. God takes notes. You can't give a cup of cold water to someone in his name without incurring a reward. And that reward is awaiting you in a place where it can never be stolen from you. Well, I'm wondering if Mordecai even expected any kind of reward for saving the king's life. Maybe he just thought this is the right thing to do. It's a wonderful thing when you realize that doing right, it's a blessing in and of itself. It's not supposed to be a means to a blessing. It is a blessing. Well, the king says, having heard this news, who's in the court? Verse 4. Obviously, it's morning now. Haman had just entered the outer court of the king's palace to suggest to the king that he hang Mordecai on the gallows that he had prepared for him. So it's sort of like pre-feast celebration. Let's hang Mordecai, and we can all just celebrate with a nice meal after. And the king's servants said to him, Haman is there standing in the court. And the king said, let him come in. And Haman came in, and the king asked him, what shall be done for the man whom the king delights to honor? Now, Haman thought in his heart, and track with this part, whom would the king delight to honor more than me? Wow, talk about setting yourself up. I mean, Proverbs 16:18 says, pride goes before destruction and a haughty spirit before a fall. James says, God resists the proud but gives grace to the humble. If you are at all like this guy, wake up. Because he hears, you know, what shall I do for the guy I want to honor? And he's like, well, who is more in, you know, line to be honored than me? Who would the king more want to bless than me? Well, in any case, Haman answered the king, for the man, verse 7, whom the king delights to honor, let a royal robe be brought, which the king has worn, and a horse on which the king has ridden, which a royal crest has been placed on its head. And let this robe and the horse be delivered to the hand of one of the king's most noble princes, that he may array the man whom the king delights to honor, and parade him on horseback through the city square, and proclaim before him, thus shall it be done to the man whom the king delights honor. Now, you know, as we read this, he can picture the whole scene. There he is, decked out in the king's robe, riding the king's horse, one of the princes leading him through and saying, this is the one in whom the king delights. So the king says to Haman, hurry, take the robe and the horses you have suggested, and do so for Mordecai the Jew, who sits within the king's gate. Leave nothing undone of all you have spoken. Now listen, you can bet he didn't see that coming. Of all the things he could imagine, that the king would choose this man who had been such a thorn in his side, this one who robbed him of all his joy. The king's like, hey, that's a perfect solution. That's a wonderful idea. So you set it up and you do it for Mordecai the Jew. I'm sure he was stunned, speechless, but it gets better or worse.

0: this.
1: So Haman took the robe, verse 11, and the horse, arrayed Mordecai and led him on horseback through the city square and proclaimed before him, "Thus it shall be done to the man whom the king delights to honor." Afterward, Mordecai went back to the king's gate, but Haman hurried to his house mourning with his head covered. Here he was that very morning, just rejoicing. Now he is a little later in the day, completely mourning. Why? His head covered. I imagine so. He doesn't want anyone to recognize him and say, "Hey, wasn't that you leading? Yeah, that it was you, right?" Well, when he tells his wife Zeresh and all his friends everything that had happened to him, his wise men and his wife said to him, "If Mordecai, before whom you have begun to fall, is of Jewish descent, you will not prevail against him, but will surely fall before him." Her earlier counsel is now followed by her total inability to comfort or console him. I mean, she's the one who said, "Build the gallows for him." And now she's saying, "Boy, you are in big trouble." Listen, the Bible says clearly, he who finds a wife finds a good thing. You want to make sure, though, you find a good wife. Because he who finds a bad wife only finds a thing. And so don't quote me on it. And send your letters to Pastor Bud at CalvaryChapelChico.com. Anyway, while he's still talking with them, the king's eunuchs came and hastened to bring Haman to the banquet which Esther had prepared. So the king, verse 1 of chapter 7, went to dine with Queen Esther. And on the second day at the banquet of wine, the king said to Esther, "What is your petition, Queen Esther? It shall be granted you. And what is your request?" "Up to half the kingdom, it shall be done." Then Queen Esther answered and said, "If I have found favor in your sight, O king, and if it pleases the king, let my life be given to me at my petition and my people at my request. For we have been sold, my people and I, to be destroyed, to be killed, and to be annihilated. Had we been sold as male and female servants, I would have held my tongue, although the enemy could never compensate for the king's loss." Now she shares why she's there, what this is all about, with clarity and brevity. And I think that's important because he really wants to know, okay, what is it you want? What is it you want? So many places in Scripture, someone is offered, "Hey, whatever you want." And you get to see the heart of that person when the request is made. Her request, "I just want you to spare my life. I just want you to spare my life of the others, my people, God's people, the Jews." Well, King Ahasuerus answered and says to Queen Esther, "Who is he and where is he who would dare presume in his heart to do such a thing?" And Esther said, "The adversary and enemy is this wicked Haman." So Haman was terrified before the king and the queen. Man, listen, I mentioned earlier, if things are going good, they could go bad. It will never go this bad unless you're this bad, you see. This guy is getting exactly what he has coming, and I'll show that to you in a moment. But again, do you think he saw this coming? Do you think that he thought for a moment that she was there to say, "This is the guy and he's the enemy, and if it were up to him, I'd be dead and all my people"? And what a loss to you, O king. What a loss to you. Well, Proverbs 26, verse 27 says, "He who digs a pit will fall into it." And that's exactly what's happening here to Haman. He laid a trap for someone who really wasn't his enemy, just someone he hated, somebody who refused to give him something that really was only due the Lord, to honor and bow down to him. And so what happens? He has all this hatred. He gets the king to sign the decree. The people who are going to be wiped out in the near future, we'll look next time because we're going to conclude with this chapter and spend some time worshiping and sharing in communion. But here's the point. Again and again, the enemies of Israel, who are the enemies of God, have plotted and planned their extermination. We looked at it in some detail last time. But the Bible tells us that these are

0: God's chosen people, that they are the apple of his eye, and that those who bless him, he'll bless, and those who curse them, he'll curse. You see, Haman is experiencing that personally, because it's a personal attack, not just on a Jew, but on all of the Jews. Haman, like Hitler, set out to exterminate all the people of God in the Old Testament. Well, when the king returned from the palace garden to the place of the banquet of wine, Haman had fallen across the couch where Esther was. Now, I don't have to tell you, that's not smart. But all that's happening, she's kind of reclining because that's how they ate, and he's pleading, no doubt, on his knees. But when the king comes in, it looks like he's assaulting her. And that's what the king says. Will he assault the queen while I'm in the house? And as the word left the king's mouth, they covered Haman's face. Now, Harbona, one of the eunuchs, said to the king, look, the gallows, 50 cubits high, which Haman made for Mordecai, who spoke good on the king's behalf, is standing at the house of Haman. And the king said, hang him on it. And they hanged Haman on the gallows that he had prepared for Mordecai. Thus, the king's wrath subsided. Listen, this is absolute justice. And though this is the Persian Empire we're looking at here, I want to read you something out of the law of the Jews, because though they weren't under it, though they didn't have it, certainly we see that God was still, well, he was still dealing with them accordingly. Why? Because right is right, whether it's codified, whether it's written down, whether it's etched in stone or just spoken. Right is right. Truth is truth. Let me read it to you, Deuteronomy 19, verse 15. And we'll dwell on this for a moment, and then we're going to break bread and take the cup together. One witness shall not rise against a man concerning any iniquity or any sin that he commits, but by the mouth of two or three witnesses, the matter shall be established. By the way, though we're not under the law, we can learn a lot from the law. The law is God's revelation of his righteous standard, so we never want to be doing less than the law would require. We talked about this in our last studies, that we're living by a higher standard, the love of God. But here it is. Don't receive an accusation from just one person. It has to be two or three, he's saying, lest it be established. And then it says, if a false witness rises against any man to testify against him of wrongdoing, both men in the controversy shall stand before the Lord, before the priest, and the judges who serve in the days, the judges who make careful inquiry. And if indeed the witness is a false witness who has testified falsely against his brother, then you shall do to him as he thought to have done to his brother. So you shall put away the evil from among you. I mentioned that these two are not related. One has no, you know, natural or physical relationship to the other, but the principle is played out here. Why? Well, if you go back far enough, all descendants of Adam and Eve, and you don't even have to go back that far because there was only one family that got off the ark. So we are all descendants of those that came off the ark. So in that sense, we're all brothers and sisters, all of us on the entire planet. And what he's saying is when someone purposes and plans the extermination of another, and he lies to make it come to pass, then, well, whatever he was planning and purposing, that's the judgment that will come to him. And he says, then you shall do to him, as we read in verse 19. Oh, we didn't read it. I just read it because you're not reading it. Deuteronomy 19, 19. As he thought to do to his brother, you'll do to him. So shall you put the evil away from among you. And those who remain shall hear and fear. And whoever hereafter, they shall not again commit such evil among you. Your eye shall not pity. And this is a part you're going to be familiar with. Life for life, eye for eye, tooth for tooth, hand for hand, foot for foot. Here's the deal, and I've mentioned it before, but I want you to think about it, and then we're going to break bread and again take the cup and share in communion. When God gave this law, life for life, eye for eye, tooth for tooth, it was at least these two things. It was equal justice for all. And in this case, he's saying if someone plots to hurt another person, then, well, even if they didn't achieve it, they should be getting what that person had, well, coming. And but what if they did achieve it? This is this law, life for life. It's never changed. I talk to people and they're like, you Christians, you're supposed to be so loving, but you support the death penalty. I'm like, yeah, for criminals, for murderers, for rapists, not for people who haven't done anything. The law exists to protect the innocent and punish the guilty. And it's not my personal vengeance. It's the government. It's God's law, life for life. And the point is this, it's equal justice for all. That's what it was supposed to be. That's what it should be. And then it's a limitation on punishment. We talked about this earlier. But again, if you weren't with us, so important. Haman was bummed out and he was angry because Mordecai would not bow down to him. And he decides not just to put Mordecai to death, which would be far exceeding anything that's reasonable. I mean, somebody offends you, so you kill them. I know that actually happens, by the way, even in our day, sadly. But it is like so outside of the realm of justice and righteousness and, well, appropriateness. There can always be and should always be, from our personal vantage point, forgiveness. I don't know how someone finds it in their heart to forgive someone who's murdered a loved one or someone who's, you know, done horrendous things to a child. I don't know how they do it, but I know God calls us as individuals to do it, lest we harbor that bitterness, lest we carry that guilt. But I do know this, that if the government did its job, that would be a serious deterrent to crime. It says in this very passage, the others would hear and fear, and such evil would not be committed among you again. So on a personal level, you and I are called to forgive. This is what I started to say. People say, oh, you Christians, you know, you're always about forgiveness, but you don't forgive. No, we do forgive. Even our enemies, we are supposed to pray for them and bless them and love them and represent Christ to them. But that doesn't mean the government shouldn't deal with them. He makes a distinction, and so he's saying personally, no vengeance, governmentally, absolutely.
1: Romans 12:19 says, "Beloved, do not avenge yourselves, but rather give place to wrath, for it is written, 'Vengeance is mine, I will repay,' says the Lord." And this brings up a really interesting point. Okay, so we choose not to seek vengeance, and as this verse says, we give place to wrath. In other words, we wait on the Lord and wait for His judgment of the wicked, His judgment and wrath on those who have wronged us. And we wait, and we wait. Revelation 6:10 says, "And they cried with a loud voice, saying, 'How long, O Lord, holy and true, until you judge and avenge our blood on those who dwell on the earth?'" But the Lord does not want to judge. He wants to forgive and restore the wicked, and He's certainly able to do that. We saw that played out in the book of Jonah, and Jonah was none too happy with it. So ask yourself this, as you offer forgiveness to a person who has wronged you, is your desire for God to judge them or to restore them? God will always judge unrighteousness and already has by sending Jesus to the cross. But restoration is what He wants, and if that is what you want for your enemy, then your heart is truly in line with God's.
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Now we begin reading from the book of 2 Peter with chapter 1. Simon Peter, a bondservant and apostle of Jesus Christ, to those who have received a faith of the same kind as ours, by the righteousness of our God and Savior, Jesus Christ. Grace and peace be multiplied to you in the knowledge of God and of Jesus our Lord. Seeing that his divine power has granted to us everything pertaining to life and godliness, through the true knowledge of him who called us by his own glory and excellence. For by these he has granted to us his precious and magnificent promises, so that by them you may become partakers of the divine nature, having escaped the corruption that is in the world by lust. Now for this very reason also, applying all diligence in your faith, supply moral excellence, and in your moral excellence, knowledge. And in your knowledge, self-control. And in your self-control, perseverance. And in your perseverance, godliness. And in your godliness, brotherly kindness. And in your brotherly kindness, love. For if these qualities are yours and are increasing, they render you neither useless nor unfruitful in the true knowledge of our Lord Jesus Christ. For he who lacks these qualities is blind or short-sighted, having forgotten his purification from his former sins. Therefore, brethren, be all the more diligent to make certain about his calling and choosing you. For as long as you practice these things, you will never stumble. For in this way, the entrance into the eternal kingdom of our Lord and Savior Jesus Christ will be abundantly supplied to you.

0: 2 Peter 1:12. Therefore, I will always be ready to remind you of these things, even though you already know them and have been established in the truth which is present with you. I consider it right, as long as I am in this earthly dwelling, to stir you up by way of reminder, knowing that the laying aside of my earthly dwelling is imminent, as also our Lord Jesus Christ has made clear to me. And I will also be diligent that at any time after my departure, you will be able to call these things to mind. For we did not follow cleverly devised tales when we made known to you the power and coming of our Lord Jesus Christ, but we were eyewitnesses of his majesty. For when he received honor and glory from God the Father, such an utterance as this was made to him by the majestic glory, "This is my beloved Son with whom I am well pleased." And we ourselves heard this utterance made from heaven when we were with him on the holy mountain. So we have the prophetic word made more sure, to which you do well to pay attention as to a lamp shining in a dark place, until the day dawns and the morning star arises in your hearts. But know this, first of all, that no prophecy of Scripture is a matter of one's own interpretation, for no prophecy was ever made by an act of human will, but men moved by the Holy Spirit spoke from God. For more info about this ministry, our website is the-word.info. 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Reading the Word of God without comment, this is Nicholas Hope.
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0: Welcome to Through the Bible, where Dr. J. Vernon McGee is going to take us to Exodus 32 and tell us about one powerful prayer of Moses and what it has to teach us about the proper response to sin in our own lives. So as you find your seat on the Bible bus, Greg and I have a couple of really special letters that came to us recently from Canada.
1: Yeah, we remember when these came through. These came through as handwritten letters. We got them scanned on an email, and I remember you and I both were so excited. So why don't you just jump in, and the story will reveal itself.
0: Yeah, the first letter is, "Dear Steve and Greg, this is my first year of listening. I love it so far. Me and my brother are listening together. I listen to it every day, and I have only missed 4 or 3.
1: I like that. Yeah. Maybe that's Canadian.
0: Yeah. Thank you for creating this ministry. I have memorized the song at the start. I write notes and I read along with McGee. My Nana suggested we do this together, and we started on Good Friday 2026. My Nana and I talk about it. Thank you for working hard to make it happen. I am, and I guessed this about this age, I am 11 years old.
1: Wow.
0: Please send me the notes and outlines. Love, Molly."
1: Molly. And again, I wish you could see, you know, the power of a handwritten note from a young woman of 11 is something. But along with it came a handwritten note from Molly's Nana, her grandmother named Gay. And she writes this along with Molly's note. "Dear Steve and Greg and all of you lovely people at TTB, I took my first trip on the Bible bus from 1996 to 2001. I was a Christian at the time with 2 young daughters, 6 and 4 years old. That was way back when you had to listen live on the radio. I never wanted to miss an episode, so if I knew I was going to miss one, I would rig my cassette recorder to a timer, and it would capture the episode on tape to listen later. I was super dedicated, hey?
0: Yay.
1: Fast forward to 2026. I now have 7 grandchildren, and one day when the eldest 2 were 11 and 13, the Holy Spirit laid on my heart to suggest we do it together. This is amazing, Steve. Our very first day of listening together just happened to be Friday, April 3rd, I was utterly gobsmacked. I had no idea that on this very day, the bus was starting another brand new journey.
0: Wow.
1: It was a wonderful Holy Spirit moment for all of us, but especially for me. 4 days later, April 7, 2026, I fell on some ice. We live in Canada where it can snow in April and broke my ankle in 4 places.
0: Ouch.
1: It was a very traumatic experience for me to have a 5-hour surgery followed by 12 weeks of non-walking life. Whenever I'm feeling low or scared, all I have to do is turn on the broadcast and listen to the familiar voices of Steve, Greg, and of course, Dr. McGee. They are such a huge comfort for me as I navigate these rough waters at the age of 66. The kids and I are keeping up, and they love to tease me if I am not up to date on my note-taking or listening. It has been such a gift to have this resource. Thank you all for what you do to make it happen for me, my grandkids, and so many others. See you in the air. P.S. Please send me the monthly newsletter and notes and outlines. I am signing up to be a regular donor."
0: Wow. Gay, that is such an encouragement. And I was tracking right along with you. I figured, I'm glad you gave your age. I'm a little behind you, but in terms of grandkids and all of that.
1: Grandkids and everything. You haven't broken your ankle,
0: and I haven't broken it in 4 places. Yeah. So thank you for experiencing that for me. Greg, why don't you pray for us as we begin?
1: Father, we have smiles on our faces and our hearts are warmed that you have given us the ability to bless so many people around the world just through our simple efforts of putting out these studies all over the world. And we know you're going to do more today and in English and all across the world. And we look forward to what fruit you will bear as a result of these studies. In Jesus' name, amen.
0: Now here's Through the Bible with Dr. J. Vernon McGee going through Exodus 32 and 33.
2: Now, last time, friends, we looked at what certainly could be called one of the most precious sights in the Word of God, was to see this man Moses become an advocate and an intercessor on behalf of his people. And he certainly knew the way into the heart of God. He said to the Lord, when God told him, "Get down your people that you brought out of the land of Egypt, they've sinned." And Moses said, "I don't recall ever bringing any people out of the land of Egypt because I don't have any, but you do, and they're your people and you brought them out." and he gives God some good reasons. And I think that today, that in our prayer life, we ought to be a little more intelligent than we are and learn how to lay hold of our God. He knows our hearts, friends. That's the important thing. There's no use trying to say things with our lips to him that we don't mean with our hearts. But we do need to learn to lay hold of the mighty arm of God. And I wish all of us knew that. Now, when Moses went down, you wouldn't think he'd ever prayed for these people, because I tell you, he was angry. He threw those commandments down, those tablets of stone. They were broken, and he was hot against the people and against his brother Aaron. Poor Aaron tried to cover up, and if he didn't camouflage and if he didn't attempt to evade, he tried to say he'd poured in the gold and a golden calf walked out. Now that, my friend, is an explanation. I'm sure Moses must have smiled at that one, and I know God did, and I'm sure that you and I can smile at that, because we've offered some ridiculous explanations like that for what we've done that's been wrong. And then we saw that it was a time of real sin, though, for the people. And then Moses moved in. It was extreme surgery. But friends, when you got a cancer, and I know from personal experience, you want to try to get rid of it. And if it means cutting away half your body, you want to get rid of it. Sin's an awful cancer, and God uses extreme surgery here. And there was the slaying of those that were guilty. And now I begin reading here at verse 26, actually. Then Moses stood in the gate of the camp and said, "Who is on the Lord's side? Let him come unto me." And all the sons of Levi gathered themselves together unto him. And he said unto them, "Thus saith the Lord God of Israel, put every man his sword by his side, and go in and out from gate to gate throughout the camp, and slay every man his brother, and every man his companion, every man his neighbor." Now that's serious, and it's extreme. Sure it is, but there's been awful sin. The way that liberalism got into the church, I have lived now quite a while. I can remember that when I came before a church court to be examined for the ministry, they had another boy there, another young fellow, and they asked him questions, and he was a graduate of a liberal seminary. I have never in my life seen anybody who knew as little theology and as little Bible as he did. And what he did know, he had all mixed up, and he was as liberal as they come. He didn't have any faith. He had no knowledge. He could never explain the great doctrines of the faith, although he didn't believe them. And the interesting thing is, back one man very impatiently said to him, "Well, if you don't believe it, at least you ought to know what you don't believe." But he couldn't define it. And then a dear old brother got up and he said, "You know, I knew this boy's father. His father was a great preacher of the past, and he was sound in the faith, and I know that this boy will one of these days come around and he'll be all right," and all that, you know, that jargon that they used back in those days, that old buddy-buddy brotherhood stuff. And they had a motion and they accepted him. It wasn't unanimous, but they accepted him. And it made me sick at heart to be brought in at the same time with a fellow like that, that didn't believe anything at all. Well, may I say to you, that's not the way Moses would have handled it, or he wouldn't have drawn a sword in our day and slain the boy, but he sure would have not accepted him. He would have given that boy a Bible and told him to go out and go to Bible school and learn a little Bible and then come back if he believed it, and they'd examine him again. But no, it was all that fal-de-rol, and that's the way liberalism came into the organized denominations today and have taken over. You can't compromise with it, friends. It was Morley who said that compromise is immoral, and I think it is, especially in the church. Moses doesn't do a very good job of compromising. I tell you, there was extreme surgery used. And we are told here that those that were guilty were slain. And the children of Levi did according to the word of Moses, and there fell of the people that day about 3,000 men. That cleaned up the camp pretty well, by the way. They'd have been in idolatry, friends. They'd have been destroyed out in the wilderness. Now, a great many people are apt to say, my, it was so terrible and brutal and all that. Well, let's look at it this way. Is it best to cut out the cancer here and save the person or save the nation? Think of the women and the children and the young men and the old men that were there that were not guilty. And had they permitted these men, who apparently are in charge now, they had taken over, what would have happened? Why, that entire nation would never have entered the promised land. They'd gone into idolatry now. They would have been absolutely destroyed as a nation. And that, of course, is what's happened in the church in many places. I've seen church after church, friends, lose its importance, its influence, and become practically nil because of the fact liberalism got in. We today are soft, and we're sentimental, and we're silly. Fact of the matter is we're stupid in the way that we are handling evil. And the reason that we are having lawlessness in this land is because that we have not only soft-hearted judges, but they're soft-headed judges. My friend, the law is to be enforced. Now will you notice, we move on to verse 30. It came to pass on the morrow that Moses said unto the people, ye've sinned a great sin, and now I will go up unto the Lord. Peradventure, I shall make an atonement for you. That is, an atonement was that which was made to cover up sin. That's the way it was handled before Christ came, and then it was removed. Now, verse 31 is actually another reason that Moses gives to God for him not destroying the people, but taking them up into the promised land. We saw three last time. Now, here is the fourth. And Moses returned unto the Lord and said, oh, this people have sinned, a great sin, and have made them gods of gold. What is that? Confession. If you want to get along with God, you will have to agree with him about sin. Sin is sin, and it must be confessed. And I don't care who it is, and these are God's people. And Moses goes up and said, we've sinned. This people have sinned. It's a great sin. They made gods of gold, and he spelled out the sin. And I think that's the thing we ought to do when we confess our sins, spell it out before God. Now listen to Moses, verse 32, yet now if thou wilt forgive their sin. I don't know what Moses was going to say after that, because now he changes his tact and listen to him. And if not, blot me, I pray thee, out of thy book which thou hast written. And Moses said, I take my place with the people. I identify myself with them. And if you intend to blot them out, blot me out. You remember, God told him, I can make good my covenant to Abraham, Isaac, and Jacob by just simply making a nation from you. Moses said, no, identify myself with the people. If you don't intend to bring them into the land, then blot me out with them. Now notice, this is what moves the heart of God, that moves the hand of God. And the Lord said unto Moses, whosoever hath sinned against me, him will I blot out of my book. God deals individually and personally with sin. Verse 34, therefore now go, lead the people unto the place of which I have spoken unto thee. Behold, mine angel shall go before thee. Nevertheless, in the day when I visit, I will visit their sin upon them. Now God says I'll deal with it personally. And I will take the people up, though. I'll take those up that have not sinned. And my angel will go with me. Now, the angel of the Lord in the Old Testament, we said, is the visible presence of Christ, the pre-incarnate Christ. The angel of the Lord always reveals the presence of deity, God appearing to man. Now, will you notice as we come now to chapter 33, and the Lord said unto Moses, depart and go up hence, thou and the people which thou hast brought up out of the land of Egypt, unto the land which I swear unto Abraham, to Isaac, and to Jacob, saying, unto thy seed will I give it. and I will send an angel before thee. Now, this is the angel of the Lord. And I will drive out the Canaanite, the Amorite, the Hittite, the Perizzite, the Hivite, and the Jebusite, and Electrolyte. All of them are going to be driven out, you see. Now, will you notice? He's now preparing them to enter the land, and we'll see them resume the wilderness march in the book of Numbers. Actually, the book of Leviticus is the continuation of the instructions for the service of the tabernacle, which now we'll see them begin to set up. They're building it now, and it will be set up, and it'll be the place where they will worship. Verse 3, God says, I'm taking you into this land, unto a land flowing with milk and honey, for I will not go up in the midst of thee, for thou art a stiff-necked people, lest I consume thee in the way. Now, actually, to say God dwelt with them, or dwelt in the tabernacle, is not quite accurate, of course, to say that. God never has occupied a building. That is always a pagan either notion. That's where he met with them. Or, let me turn that around, that's where they approached God in God's method. And that's actually what the tabernacle teaches, approach to God. And it all, as we've said, reveals Christ and the way that we approach God today. It's given to us in picture form. Now we're told here in verse 4, and when the people heard these evil tidings, they mourned, and no man did put on him his ornaments. And those ornaments were heathen, remember. For instance, the earrings that they wore, they brought those and made the golden calf. That was an evidence that they worshipped a certain god. It's very much like today, a person wears a little cross. However, it's become meaningless, but the purpose of it is to reveal that the person who's wearing it is a Christian. Now, verse 5, for the Lord had said unto Moses, say unto the children of Israel, ye are a stiff-necked people. Now, I said when God came down to redeem them, he didn't come down and redeem them because they were superior or they were better than others. God's very careful here, and he's repeated this now. This is the third time, and he says, ye are a stiff-necked people. I will come up into the midst of thee in a moment and consume thee. Therefore, now put off thy ornaments from thee, that I may know what to do unto thee. In other words, take down your sign that you're a heathen and pagan and take a stand for God. And I personally think that was the reason that water baptism was so all important there in the early church. It was an evidence that they had left the old and now they were taking a stand for the new. And I think that it should give that kind of a testimony today. And the children of Israel stripped themselves of their ornaments by the Mount Horeb. And Moses took the tabernacle and pitched it without the camp. Now the tabernacle is being constructed. We'll have details of it given a little later, but apparently Moses set it up first without the camp. It came to pass that every one which sought the Lord went out unto the tabernacle of the congregation which was without the camp. Now, this tabernacle here was a tent of meeting. The tabernacle is not constructed yet in all of its detail. It's just now a tent of meeting, and it's just the bare bones of it, I think. Frankly, just nothing in the world but maybe that outer fence that went around it, or just a tent put up. That's what we have here. Now it came to pass when Moses went out under the tabernacle that all the people rose up and stood every man at his tent door and looked after Moses until he was gone into the tabernacle. And it came to pass as Moses entered into the tabernacle, the cloudy pillar descended and stood at the door of the tabernacle, and the Lord talked with Moses. Now, we have something here that I hope that I can clarify. We have this question today, has anyone ever seen God? And the answer is, of course, no man has seen God at any time. And yet, the Lord Jesus said, he that hath seen me hath seen the Father. Now, the Lord Jesus is the revelation of God because he is God. But he was veiled in human flesh, you see. back here it was the angel of the Lord. And though he was there and talked with him, talked with Moses, and the Lord spake unto Moses face to face, as a man speaketh unto his friend, just like you and I would stand face to face and talk to each other. But Moses didn't see God, as we shall see. And he turned again into the camp, but his servant Joshua, the son of Nun, a young man, departed not out of the tabernacle. Now, this is, I think, the third time that we've had this mention of Joshua. You see, he's the man God is preparing to succeed Moses. And I don't think anyone suspected this at this time. When we get to Joshua, we'll see he was probably the most unlikely person of all. Now we have Moses turning to God again. He was a great man of prayer. Verse 12, and Moses said unto the Lord, see, thou sayest unto me, bring up this people, and thou hast not let me know whom thou wilt send with me. Yet thou hast said, I know thee by name, and thou hast also found grace in my sight. Now therefore, I pray thee, if I have found grace in thy sight, show me now thy way, that I may know thee, that I may find grace in thy sight, and consider this nation as thy people. The thing that Moses wanted is the thing that Paul said, that I might know him and the power of his resurrection. It's the same thing Philip meant, show us the Father, and it sufficeth us. And I think every sincere, real child of God today has a desire to want to know God and to want to know Christ. Now, God answers him, verse 14, and he said, my presence shall go with thee, and I'll give thee rest. Now, you see, it's the presence of God. And he said unto him, if thy presence go not with me, carry us not up hence. Moses knew he couldn't make it on his own. For wherein shall it be known here that I and thy people have found grace in thy sight? Is it not in that thou goest with us? So shall we be separated, I and thy people, from all the people that are upon the face of the earth. That's important to notice. God made them a peculiar people for a very definite reason, as the church is to be a peculiar people today. And that means a people for God. That doesn't mean we're to be oddballs. Verse 17, and the Lord said unto Moses, I will do this thing also that thou hast spoken, for thou hast found grace in my sight, and I know thee by name. Now, Moses becomes very intimate, you see, with God. He said, I beseech thee, show me thy glory. He couldn't see God face to face, you see, actually. He said, I'll make all my goodness pass before thee, and I will proclaim the name of the Lord before thee, and I will be gracious to whom I will be gracious, and I'll show mercy in whom I will show mercy. And Paul uses that in Romans, you remember. God is sovereign, and I don't have time to go into that today. Verse 20, and he said, thou canst not see my face, for there shall no man see me and live. And you just well write that down, friend. You're not going to see God face to face, not today. And the Lord said, behold, there is a place by me, and thou shalt stand upon a rock. It shall come to pass, while my glory passeth by, that I will put thee in the cleft of the rock, and will cover thee with my hand while I pass by. And I will take away mine hand, and thou shalt see my back parts. That's been an unfortunate translation. What they would see, a representation of God. Because God is a spirit. They that worship him must worship him in spirit and in truth. But God says, but my face shall not be seen. That is only a representation of God. Now, the glory, the Shekinah glory was that. You remember the Lord Jesus said that when he came the second time, that would be the sign of the Son of Man in heaven. I think that sign is the Shekinah glory. I'm of the opinion that that's what it will be. But in that day, God's glory was revealed. Now, when Christ came, he took upon himself human flesh, and when he did, the glory was not there, you see. It was not there when he came. He took a very humble place, but he was God, you see. And therefore, that's the reason he could say, he that hath seen me hath seen the Father. Now, you and I today are not going to see God. We're going to see the Lord Jesus Christ, and he will be in human form, because that's what he took when he was down here. And he today is in a glorified body, and we shall be like him. This is the anticipation and the hope of the believers those who are walking today by faith, friends, and that's the way Moses is going to walk. But now he says, your presence must go with us. And we need his presence today, friends, to face the problems of every day. This brings us to the end of chapter 33. We take up at chapter 34. And until then, may God richly bless you, my beloved.
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6: Breaking news at townhall.com. I'm Ron Taylor. Hurricane Isaias has made landfall late last night with the eye of the now Category 1 storm crossing the coastline of the western Florida panhandle near Destin, Florida. Parts of the region under a flash flood emergency as severe wind gusts, storm surges, and heavy rain still lashes the coast. Florida's already had well over a foot of rain. Some 700,000 are still without power across Florida and Alabama. President Trump says gas prices will start coming down soon. He made the comment while referencing with the war in Iran during remarks at a Columbus Day event he hosted at the White House yesterday.
7: Oh, that's going to be over very soon, and prices are going to come tumbling down.
6: The president predicts gas prices will soon be back down to levels he saw in Iowa just before the start of the Iran war.
7: But I always look at the tag on top, and I saw $1.95, and then I saw $1.85 a gallon. We'll be down to those levels soon.
6: Football Hall of Famer of 86, his family announcing the news yesterday. Former NFL player and coach Ron Rivera remembers Ditka, who he played under when the Chicago Bears won Super Bowl 20.
8: I mean, he's a tremendous man who, you know, had a tremendous career, became an icon, and really just lived his life as the epitome of what it can be if you can come in and have success and work hard at it.
6: Among many achievements, Mike Ditka was the first tight end to be inducted into the Pro Football Hall of Fame. Reports say Katie Zachariah has been offered the job as White House press secretary. Zachariah briefly worked at the Department of Homeland Security, is also a lawyer and conservative commentator. She would succeed Caroline Leavitt, who left the position in August to spend more time with her growing family. ICE begins a 45-day enforcement surge in California. The operation called Operation Safe California has already begun. More news at townhall.com.
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6: You can plan ahead by wondering if you're getting an ugly sweater under the tree this Christmas. Just blame AI this year.
10: More than a third of holiday shoppers say they will use artificial intelligence to find items on their gift lists. That's more than double what it was just last year. The YouGov survey also found that shoppers are leaning into AI to make sure they get the lowest prices and best deals. About half of the Gen Zers and millennials who took part in the survey expect that they'll be shopping on Black Friday or Cyber Monday. I'm Rory O'Neill.
6: The Trump administration's investigating a Wells Fargo program aimed at increasing homeownership among Black Americans. The Department of Housing and Urban Development says the bank's race-based lending practices could violate the Fair Housing Act, while Wells Fargo has declined to comment. The bank pledged $150 million to lower mortgage rates and refinancing fees for qualifying Black homeowners. Breaking news and analysis at townhall.com. A Michigan Senate candidate entered an interview quite early.
11: Democrat Abdul El-Sayed had walked away when asked why he had not issued a statement on the third anniversary of the October 7th attacks. Pressed separately on the death of Iran's supreme leader, El-Sayed called the question a dog and pony show and said it was not relevant to Michigan voters. El-Sayed is running against Republican Mike Rogers on the state's open Senate seat. Willie Nelson, Washington.
6: ICE agents say they did not know there was a child in the car when they opened fire during a targeted operation in the Bronx Thursday. Homeland Security Secretary Mark Wayne Mullen alleges 28-year-old Oscar Blagal weaponized his vehicle and tried to drive into officers despite his 5-year-old son being in the back seat of the car. Authorities said Blagal was in a...
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5: You know, I think we need to take a very good look at what is happening in France right now. You've got police officers that are injured, schools that are vandalized. You've got barricades in the streets. You've got thousands of arrests.
4: Yep.
5: Young people confronting authorities while videos of this chaos is spreading across social media.
4: Yep.
5: Now, we're being told that they are student protests. And that may have been how they started.
4: Yeah.
5: But when a demonstration turns into burning buildings and attacking police officers and destroying neighborhoods, you're really not talking about ordinary student activism. You're talking about a breakdown of law and order. And there is a much bigger lesson here for the United States of America, because what we are watching in France raises questions about immigration, assimilation, national identity, and what happens when an entire generation begins losing respect for the institutions that hold a society together. And that is what I believe we are seeing in France, and what is happening there will be visited upon this country if we do not maintain our country as a nation of laws and not of men.
4: This is right. I mean, what's happening in France is a prime example of what will happen anywhere if you allow people into your country who, one, don't hold the same values that your country has, and two, are willing to use violence for political ends. Anytime that you are letting in massive amounts of people who do not hold your same values, and those same people are willing to use violence to achieve whatever political goals they want to achieve, this is where you end up. It gets worse when your own political leaders aren't willing to match force with force to defend the rest of society. And there's a problem in France right now. The Macron administration and most of the people in government in France are leftists. And they're like, oh gosh, we can't profile. We don't want to be racist. We don't want to hurt anybody's feelings. Dude, they're burning cars on the Champs-Élysées. So at what point do you stand up and defend France?
5: So when I said that it was a protest that was started by students, it was. The students were complaining about overcrowded classrooms and teacher shortages, deteriorating buildings. And they didn't think the government was listening. Now, those are legitimate concerns. And a peaceful protest is a legitimate response. But some of these demonstrations descended into very serious violence. And here's where this whole point or issue becomes a little more complicated. There are some who say this is a Muslim uprising. And they point to videos of young people from immigrant neighborhoods, including areas with substantial Muslim populations in France. They are the ones, they say, who are participating in these violent confrontations.
4: Yeah.
5: And so they're asking, you know, a lot of folks are asking the question, you know, is France witnessing the consequences of decades of failed immigration and assimilation policies? And I think those questions deserve some serious examination. We need to distinguish between what we can see and what we can actually prove. I mean, you can't look at somebody on a video and automatically know their religion. You know, maybe the way they're dressed, that
4: I would
5: probably...
4: The keffiyehs, the Palestinian flags, the hijabs.
5: I mean, that can, in fact, indicate what your faith is.
4: Yeah.
5: But that... many of these young people are from these Muslim immigrant populations.
4: They are.
5: And that's why some folks say maybe this is a Muslim uprising.
4: When you look at the video, that's what it looks like.
5: And, you know, the thing is, when you're trying to protest, like when you think about the United States and the civil rights activism, right? The sit-ins and the stand-ins and the, you know, folks, you know, protesting or, you know, picket lines. It was folks trying to build something better,
4: right?
5: They were exercising their constitutional right in this country for freedom of expression, freedom of speech, but they were trying to build something better. These folks in Paris, they're not trying to build something better. They're just enjoying the opportunity to tear something down. And I think that's one of the most dangerous developments any society can experience, because you can negotiate with somebody. Like, think about Martin Luther King Jr., right?
4: Right.
5: Very controversial at the time. And there were a lot of folks that were opposed to him. Of course, he was very peaceful in his protests, but he also accepted the consequences of those protests. If he was arrested, he was arrested. If he was jailed, he was jailed.
4: Right.
5: You know what I'm saying? But again, he was trying to build something better. And you can negotiate with somebody who's trying to build something better. You can negotiate with somebody who has a legitimate grievance.
4: Right.
5: You can debate somebody who has a political disagreement. But how do you negotiate with somebody whose primary objective is destruction? I mean, what concession do you offer somebody who gets satisfaction from setting a car on fire?
4: Right.
5: I mean, what education reform

0: in against society, but then it somewhere in there it acquires some religious identity very often. And when you think about the number of folks, the number of police officers, 715 police officers have been injured, hundreds of injured students and school personnel, thousands of people have been arrested.
1: And just massive disruption.
0: Two dozen schools have been burned or ransacked.
1: Yeah. And see, this is where you get to, okay, this isn't about not having nice things. This is about trying to undo the entire political system. If you're mad that your school isn't up to date and doesn't have improvements, you don't burn the school down. That's where we get to. This isn't about what they say it's about. This is about something else. And what it's about is France has stopped trying to protect French identity in France.
0: And look, you can have a nation with many religions. I know we kind of targeted Muslims in this discussion, or highlighted them, I should say. You know, you can have a nation with many religions, many backgrounds, and many cultures, but you cannot maintain a peaceful nation with all these competing standards about, especially when there's some disagreement about whether the laws have to be obeyed in the first place.
1: Well, and you can't maintain your culture when you have massive members of people in your society who reject your culture. Let's get to the top three things you need to know. First thing you need to know, President Trump announced on Friday he's reached an agreement with Russia to ship more diesel fuel. President Trump said he talked to Vladimir Putin, who said Russia would immediately send 300,000 tons of diesel to the United States, followed by another 500,000 tons in November and 1 million tons by December. President Trump expects that to bring down the price of diesel here in the United States very quickly. Trump posted on True Social, "Between our total control of the Strait of Hormuz and this great announcement on Russian energy, diesel prices for Americans and indeed the world will be coming down in record numbers and fast." Gas and diesel prices have increased this year since the U.S. attacked Iran.
0: I mean, I'm not saying we need to embrace Putin, but at least they're participating in some cooperative endeavor with us.
1: Yeah, but the left is going to be saying, the U.S. is funding
0: absolutely
1: Russia's war against Ukraine.
0: 1,000%.
1: Second thing you need to know, ICE officers in New York City shot an illegal alien with a lengthy criminal record after the man allegedly tried to ram the officers with his car. 28-year-old Oscar Belgal is in the country illegally and from the Dominican Republic. He is reportedly a member of the violent gang Trinitarios. Belgal's 5-year-old son was in the backseat of the car when he allegedly tried to ram the officers. The 5-year-old was not injured in the shooting. Belgal is reportedly in stable condition. New York Mayor Zohran Mamdani says he begged President Trump to release Belgal from custody, but failed. He also demanded President Trump remove ICE from the city. He failed with that demand, too.
0: You know what, Mamdani? How about you demand that folks don't to run over law enforcement in your city? How about that?
1: And the third thing you know, President Trump has named a new White House press secretary. 41-year-old Katie Zakaria was offered the position on Friday, accepted the role. Zakaria previously worked for the Department of Homeland Security under Kristi Noem. She then moved to Truth Social, where she served as the senior communications advisor. President Trump said she had a, quote, unblemished record of support and has been a loyal and brilliant supporter right from the beginning. The previous press secretary, Carolyn Leavitt, left the post earlier this summer to spend more time with her family. Leavitt has since been named a Fox News contributor.
0: Boy, I tell you, that is a tough job, especially when your boss
1: is Donald Trump,
0: is essentially his own press secretary. You can do all of the work, you can do all of the homework, and then he comes in and just kind of upsets the whole apple cart.
1: But she was working for True Social, which is where he posts most of his stuff out, so she should know that going in.
0: So she knows what she's getting into.
1: Yeah. We'll be right back, Stick around.
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1: 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They do the digging for you with background checks that cover criminal and civil records, motor vehicle reports, verifications, and even international checks.
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3: Hello, ladies. Look at your man. Now look at me. Now look at your man. Wait, he's not a man anymore. He's a man identifying as a woman. Now look at me. Back to him. I mean, her. She's a man again. Confused? Me too. Ladies, you want a man who stands up for what matters in this country. Be a man and listen to American Ground Radio. Ladies, look at me. You're welcome. 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

0: 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I'm Stephen Parr with Louis
1: Star Abalone.
2: What a first world problem this is.
1: Let me explain. All right.
2: Okay, Reese's Peanut Butter Cups. You know, you're familiar with Reese's Peanut Butter Cups, of course, and we all are.
1: Love them.
2: You know, chocolate on the outside.
1: My wife hates them. You got your chocolate in my peanut butter. I got my, you got my peanut butter in your chocolate. Yeah.
2: No, I, well, first of all, I love chocolate.
1: Yeah.
2: I love peanut butter.
1: You do love peanut
2: butter.
1: I love
2: peanut butter probably more than chocolate, but nevertheless.
1: I would say behind pizza, peanut butter is your favorite
2: You're
1: food.
2: Absolutely correct.
1: Yeah. All right.
2: So Reese's is selling seasonal peanut butter pumpkins. So it's chocolate on the outside, and it's peanut butter on the inside, like the regular Reese's peanut butter cups, but it is shaped somewhat like a pumpkin. And on the wrapper, there's a picture of the candy with a little jack-o'-lantern face carved into it. Well, there were two folks down in Florida who bought this package of Reese's peanut butter pumpkins, and they opened it up, getting ready to enjoy this delicious treat, and they discovered there was not a jack-o'-lantern face actually carved into it like it shows on the packaging. So it's in the shape, it's still in the shape of a pumpkin, but on the packaging, there was a little jack-o'-lantern face, you know, shown superimposed over.
1: Carved onto on the chocolate.
2: Exactly. But it was an artist rendering. It wasn't like, you know, an actual photo.
1: Okay.
2: So they bought the candy, they opened it up, and they go, wait a minute, this pumpkin doesn't have eyes, a nose, or a mouth. It's just chocolate and peanut butter shaped like a pumpkin. They were expecting a jack-o'-lantern, and instead they just got a delicious piece of candy. Authorities, right? Well, they did. They called a lawyer, and they sued Reese's for $5 million. $5 million.
1: Because they didn't have a jack-o'-lantern carved into the chocolate.
2: Yes. I mean, how ridiculous is this? So now,
1: I picture the attorney that was Kramer's attorney on Seinfeld.
2: Oh, yes.
1: Wait, there's no chocolate? There's no carving in the chocolate? Oh, that's ridiculousness.
2: Okay. And so now, real quick.
1: Yeah.
2: On the package now, hold on. There's a package that says, on the package, they've added the words carving, not on actual product.
1: You know, this could be a do-it-yourself project. You could just carve it.
2: It's just ridiculous, isn't it? We've lost our common sense.
1: We got a question for American mamas. Dear mamas, are you proud to be white?
2: Well, let's ask our American mamas. Mama.

0: And joining us now, our American mama, Terry Netterville. I don't know. You're not as white as I am. but, I mean, look, blonde hair, blue eyes. Uh-huh. Yeah, I mean, yeah, you're pretty darn white. Yeah. So you proud of that?
1: Of course.
0: Okay.
1: I mean, I think it'd be pretty sad not to be proud of myself for being born who I was to whom I was born to and to have the skin color. I'm proud of my family. I'm proud. I'm proud to be a white person. And I don't know why people feel cautious to say that. There's nothing wrong with that. There's nothing wrong to be proud to be black, and there's nothing wrong to be proud to be Mexican and Chinese and whatever. You should be very proud of who you are, your race. There's so many good things that came from your race. Good people of your all races.
0: Yeah.
1: A great history.
0: So there is this video going around, and it shows an interviewer interviewing people and saying, hey, are you proud of are you proud to be black? And yeah, absolutely proud to be black. Are you proud to be Asian? Yes, absolutely. Are you proud to be Hispanic? Right. Yes. Are you proud to be white? No.
1: Right.
0: No. And it's interesting, multiple people that he interviewed, white, not proud to be white.
1: They didn't want to say they were proud.
0: Right.
1: They were afraid to say that they were proud to be white. So,
0: but it's okay to be proud to be everything else.
1: Yeah, for sure. It makes me think that they have done, whoever they are, have done a bang-up job. Even white journalists will say, you know, they're mm-hmm. white apologists.
0: Right.
1: That when we went through all that stuff,
0: all the Democrats that put on these scarves and the Kentaji or whatever, the kneeling in the Hall of Statues.
1: It's so ridiculous. It's so virtuous.
0: It was crazy. Yeah.
1: It's just all of it's just not even real. It's just play acting to get votes. But I think the white race, especially white men, have been so vilified, pushed down, oppressed, all the things. You don't admit that you're proud, that white kids, these are college kids, I saw the same video, they're afraid to say they're proud to be white, that maybe somehow if they say they're not, then they'll be accepted into this group. No, look around at all of your other counterparts and see how proud they are. The black women and men were like, of course I'm proud to be black, very proud. The Latinos, yes, I am very proud. And the Asians, of course, I'm so proud to be Asian. And all the whites were like looking around like, what do I say? You say yes, you are very proud to be white. We had forefathers too that came and did great things. Just like every race, you have the good ones.
0: Right.
1: You learn from the good ones. But to feel like that in a group that you should, in order to be accepted by the others, be ashamed to be your own race.
0: Right.
1: That is so sad. It's wrong. And it's laughable to me because I'm thinking there's no way anybody could make me not be proud to be my color.
0: You know, and I'd have a little bit of a different take on it.
1: Right?
0: I agree that I should not be ashamed of my skin color. And I don't think anybody should be ashamed of their skin color. But I also go, I didn't pick this.
1: That's right.
0: Okay, so I had nothing. I had nothing to do with my skin tone,
1: right.
0: Other than maybe I don't go outside enough.
1: Yeah.
0: But I didn't pick my skin tone. Like I didn't do.
1: That's right.
0: Okay, so for me then that means I don't think anybody should be walking around going, "I'm proud of my skin tone." Well, you didn't pick it. I mean, what did you do?
1: Right.
0: Right. But I also go, you absolutely should not be ashamed. You should not be apologizing.
1: Yeah.
0: For whatever you are, because again, you had nothing to do with it.
1: Be proud of who you are. Be proud. What was it we were going through? I don't know if it was George Floyd or COVID, where they were making people get on their knees, white people get on their knees.
0: It was George Floyd, yeah.
1: George Floyd.
0: Yeah.
1: That was when there was a big turning point during that time.
0: In the middle of COVID,
1: and
0: George Floyd.
1: And people were so afraid.
0: Yeah.
1: That they would get on their knees. I remember this one young doctor, probably a resident, coming out of the hospital, and the person behind the camera was saying, get on your knees right now and say George Floyd's name. And
0: oh, yeah, yeah.
1: Remember that?
0: I remember that.
1: And they would get on their names and say, I support George Floyd or whatever it was.
0: Right.
1: It made me sick to my stomach.
0: Right, because it's a form of violence.
1: What if we reverse that?
0: Oh, yeah.
1: And said, get on your knees and say, I praise Donald Trump. Do it. Do it. Can you imagine?
0: Yeah.
1: So
0: it's absolutely not
1: that
0: okay.
1: Was as wrong as it was back in the days when the civil rights movement and there were the white people who were being terrible to the black people.
0: Yeah.
1: They should have been vilified. They should have been shamed. That's not going on right now. So everybody can be proud. And I love it because I see I listen to so many black podcasts because I love conservative podcasts,
0: right,
1: because they are so smart, wise, and they're on board with knowing what's real and what's not.
0: Yeah.
1: And they're trying to say to their own black brothers and sisters, as they call them, listen, get off the plantation. They're making you do this. We are free. We can do whatever the white man does. We are fine. And that's the truth. We're all equal now. Just treat each other that way.
0: And none of us should be ashamed of the skin we were born in.
1: No.
0: If you'd like to ask our American Mamas a question, go to our website, AmericanRadio.com/mamas, and click on the Ask the Mamas button. Taryn Edible, thank you so much.
1: Thank you.
0: And joining us now, we already did that. We're moving on. Coming up next, we're digging deep. Stick around.
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7: 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I can't turn you guys, I can't change that dial. I can't turn the station off on WGSO 99 here in New Orleans. Nice talking. Bye-bye.
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0: 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I'm Stephen Paul with Louis R. Abalone.
1: You know, President Trump made an important point at the White House during his Columbus Day celebration.
0: Okay.
1: He said there are people on the political left who want to abolish Columbus Day. And I think
0: that's true.
1: I think there's a legitimate question Americans ought to be asking. Why have we reached a point where celebrating an extraordinary historical achievement is treated as something we should be ashamed of? You know what I'm saying? I mean, Christopher Columbus wasn't a perfect man.
0: No.
1: None of us are. Not by a long shot.
0: Right.
1: And especially when we're talking about Christopher Columbus, no, he was way imperfect. I mean, we're not all, you know, I say that not all of us are created, you know, equally imperfect. There are some that are more imperfect than others. Christopher Columbus probably qualifies as one of those. But at the same time, I don't know that his treatment or mistreatment of indigenous people or the enslavement or the exploitation of other demographics are exactly what the left describes them as. You know what I'm saying?
0: Okay. So this is the one of the things that the left does is they view the world through an oppression lens. And anybody that gets ahead must be getting ahead by oppressing other people. That if you have achieved, they think the only reason you've achieved is because you've taken away from someone else. It's a the world is a finite pie. And if you have some, that means somebody else doesn't have any, right?
1: Right.
0: So they look at Columbus through this lens and they go, well, Columbus was a colonizer. Columbus, one of the first things he did, he took slaves back from the New World. And there was never slavery in the New World. Columbus was an oppressor. Look, there was slavery in the New World long before Columbus got here. We talk about the Pilgrims, right?
1: Mm-hmm.
0: And that first Thanksgiving. And we talk about the Native American Squanto, who actually spoke English. Squanto was a slave of the local tribe near Plymouth Rock.
1: Right. Columbus didn't discover an empty continent.
0: No.
1: There were already millions of people who
0: flawed just as much as the people who came on the boats. There is none good, no, not one. The left is saying if you're oppressed, that must mean you're good. And if you are wealthy, that must mean you're oppressing. If you've accomplished anything of any merit, you must be oppressing somebody to do it.
1: And I think where the debate sometimes goes wrong is some people believe that acknowledging a historical figure's accomplishments,
0: right,
1: means you're somehow endorsing everything that person ever did.
0: No.
1: And that's ridiculous. We don't teach history that way. Look, we recognize George Washington's leadership while acknowledging the fact that he did own slaves. Thomas Jefferson, all of his contributions to American liberty. And yet there were a lot of contradictions in his life.
0: And they were products of their time. Future, you use this standard that the left uses to judge Columbus. Future generations will look back on us and they will judge us poorly every single time because we are products of our time.
1: Well, and the purpose of remembering history isn't to glorify everything that happened.
0: No, but can you learn from the good and can you learn from the bad? Can you learn from it?
1: Yeah, honor what deserves honoring.
0: Right.
1: And learn from what went wrong.
0: Thank you. Let's dig deep.
2: Working in a coal mine, going down, down, down. Working in a coal mine.
0: So there's a big question right now in the Texas Senate race. Where is James Tallarico? Have you seen this?
1: Oh, well, he was like, he had the flu. They said he was sick, that
0: he's been missing for the campaign trail. And his campaign's been canceling appearances. They're not scheduling any new stops in the future. And we're in the home stretch of the election, right? So what's going on? And as you pointed out, he released a statement earlier this week. He said, quote, he's been ill. Last night it got so bad that I went to the urgent care here in Dallas and I was diagnosed with the flu. Okay.
1: So he was on injured reserve. But now been cleared.
0: Question.
1: He's back on the field, right?
0: It was 13 days that he was missing in action. 13 days. Now, the flu usually only lasts 5 to 7 days. And the worst symptoms of the flu are usually in days 1 through 3. You may not be fully feeling yourself for almost 13 days, but you're almost always good enough to go back to work after 7. Right.
1: So are you suspecting that maybe he wasn't really sick and that this was some sort of political strategy like Joe Biden to remain in his basement?
0: I don't know if it's a political strategy to remain in his basement, because the left seems just about as upset at this as Republicans. The Daily Beast, which is a far left publication. Democrats panic as star vanishes from campaign trail. That's the headline from the Daily Beast. They're like, this is not good. This is not good. My question is, well, it's twofold. Why is Tallarico's flu so severe and lasting twice as long as almost everybody else's flu? And if it wasn't the flu, what was actually going on? And I think that as voters, we have the right to have those answers. Now, this is definitely stirring up the rumor mill. When you give an answer that doesn't make sense, people will start coming up with their own answers, right?
1: Sure.
0: So Republican Spencer Pratt, remember, he ran for mayor in Los Angeles. Well, he says it wasn't the flu. He tweeted out, my sources are telling me Tallarico is in a mental health facility. His campaign stopped actively planning events in the vital home stretch of the campaign. Now, I have no way of knowing if what Spencer Pratt is posting out is true. It doesn't make a lot of sense to me that a Republican in California would have more information about a Democrat candidate in Texas than the Daily Beast does. But frankly, I also don't believe Tallarico had the flu that incapacitated him for 2 weeks so badly that he couldn't leave his house. That math doesn't work either.
1: Okay, but at the same time, you know, it could be a strategy. It could be a strategy where you kind of just sit back, keep your mouth shut, let your opponent do the thing. It's kind of like in tennis, you know, sometimes you're
0: just
1: waiting,
0: hold serve.
1: What's that?
0: You just hold serve.
1: Well, you might hold serve, but you may play very conservatively.
0: Okay.
1: And you're waiting for your opponent to basically an unforced error.
0: So, but you do that when you're way ahead, right?
1: Well, he did have, it seemed like he had a lot of momentum.
0: But all of this time that he's been missing from the campaign trail, his poll numbers have been dropping.
1: Mm.
0: So if that was a campaign strategy, it was a dumb one. But look, there is reason for voters to be skeptical of Tallarico's flu. And let me just mention a couple of these reasons. Joe Biden, Mitch McConnell, Dianne Feinstein, many, many others. The reason we can't trust politicians to tell us the truth about their health is that too many politicians have lied about their health when they thought it would improve their political fortunes. So my question now is, I do not believe Tallarico's been telling us the truth about the flu. I don't think it lasted 13 days. I don't think he was so incapacitated by the flu. Maybe he had the flu for part of it, but there's something else going on. And I think we have the right to know. But the question is, what was going on that was so bad that Tallarico was like, if I tell the voters what was actually going on, I'm going to lose support?
1: I mean, it could be maybe he's overwhelmed. The national attention.
0: It's a lot of
1: pressure
0: attention.
1: Of it all.
0: It's a lot of pressure.
1: And maybe there was some idea that, you know what, you might win this.
0: And maybe he needed a break. Okay, that's fine. But let me, and maybe it was a mental health thing, but he needed to tell the people about it. And I'm going to give you another example. John Fetterman. Fetterman had a stroke while he was on the campaign trail. And you know what his campaign did the next day? They released a statement. John Fetterman had a stroke. Now, there's no way that helped him in the campaign.
1: But it was honest.
0: But it was honest.
1: Transparent.
0: Then after he was elected to office, he went and checked himself into a mental health facility. He said, I am struggling with my mental health just after I got in, and I need to deal with this. I'm going to be in a mental health facility. And everybody went, okay, honesty is the best policy. And as voters, we deserve it.
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7: 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Bye-bye.
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6: 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Yeah.

0: 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I'm Stephen Paul with Louis R. Avalone.
1: You know, one of the most sensational stories to come out of January 6th was President Trump supposedly trying to grab the steering wheel of his presidential vehicle, and that he lunged at Secret Service agents because he wanted to go to the Capitol.
2: Right.
1: Wanted, you know, basically to take control, take the wheel of the beast and drive to the Capitol.
2: None of that
1: himself.
2: Happened. It's all fake news. It's all lie.
1: Well, Cassidy Hutchinson, she actually testified before Congress that all of that happened. In June of 2022, she testified before the January 6th committee and described this extraordinary confrontation. She claimed that she'd been told that Trump was furious when the Secret Service agents refused to take him to the Capitol. And according to her account, Trump reached toward the steering wheel and lunged at Agent Bobby Engel.
2: Right.
1: Now, there's just one enormous problem with this.
2: Bobby Engel said it didn't happen.
1: Well, and Cassidy Hutchinson, who testified before Congress that all of this occurred, wasn't in the vehicle.
2: Yeah.
1: She didn't see or hear any of this alleged confrontation to which she was testifying.
2: Which means her testimony was not truthful. She knew it wasn't truthful, which would make that perjury.
1: Well, look, hearsay isn't automatically a lie, okay?
2: Right, okay.
1: But when you're making an allegation that serious about a president of the United States,
2: right,
1: I think the American people deserve a little corroboration.
2: But there's a reason why hearsay is not allowed in court cases for the vast majority of cases.
1: Well,
2: right?
1: A lot of times it gets thrown out.
2: It gets thrown out.
1: Right.
2: Well, it's objected to. You don't know. Okay, it's thrown out. That's hearsay. All right, we won't use that. But no one objected.
1: No one objected. And my question is, why was such a sensational secondhand allegation presented to the American people with so much drama before the conflicting testimony and before the evidence that she wasn't actually in the beast, in the vehicle with President Trump, was fully resolved?
2: Because the January 6th committee was never about finding the truth. The January 6th committee was always about intending to lie to the American people.
1: Well, let me tell you
2: something. That was the point of it.
1: Let me tell you something. Lying under oath isn't acceptable just because your testimony is intended to damage a politician.
2: And that's not fake news.
3: You are fake news.
2: Hey, kids, it's our Fake News Friday. Here's how we play our game. I'm going to read you a headline. You tell me whether it's real news, fake news, or really fake news.
1: Okay, so real news, it was reported, and it's true.
2: Right.
1: Fake news, it was reported, but it's not true.
2: That's right.
1: And then really fake news, well, that's just us making it all up.
2: That's right. And by the way, this week, if you go on our Facebook page, let us know what your score was, facebook.com/AmericanGuyRadio. We will send you a free replica White House press pass.
1: Oh.
2: Yeah.
1: Is that counterfeit? I mean,
2: yeah,
1: is that a federal, is that, that may be a federal crime.
2: Well, it's not a good one.
1: So why, okay, let's get started.
2: All right, first of all, there's no evidence that the altercation on the Fly Dubai airplane was terrorism. Real news, fake news, really fake news?
1: That's fake news.
2: That's fake news. PBS reported that. President Trump told Iran they could go ahead and nuke Los Angeles. Real news, fake news, really fake news?
1: Fake news.
2: That's fake news. He was saying, look, if you let them have a nuclear weapon, I mean, go ahead and see what happens if you nuke Los Angeles. See what that does to the U.S. economy.
1: No, I got it.
2: All right. The execution of Nadal Hassan will be hosted by Ryan Seacrest. Real news, fake news, really fake news?
1: That's really fake news.
2: That's really fake news. New York Mayor Zohran Mamdani is giving out taxpayer-funded gifts of up to $10,000 to aspiring rappers like he once was. Real news, fake news, really fake news?
1: That's real news.
2: That's real news, yeah. It's not just rappers, but they are certainly included. Jane Doe is accusing seven men of raping her, sent them texts specifically saying they had done nothing wrong days after the initial incident. Real news, fake news, really fake news?
1: Wait, say that one again?
2: Jane Doe, who was accusing seven men of raping her at Cornell University, sent them texts specifically saying they had done nothing wrong days after the initial incident. Real news,
1: man.
2: Fake news, really fake news?
1: I'm going to go with real news on
2: that. Real news. Letitia James announced this week she's filing charges against President Trump for his role in the Cornell 7 case. Real news, fake news, really fake news?
1: That's real news.
2: Nah, it's really fake news.
1: Well, I mean, she's made up everything else she's ever charged him for.
2: President Trump gave out Arkansas Republican Senator Tom Cotton's personal phone number because Cotton didn't want to approve permanent daylight savings time. Real news, fake news, really fake news?
1: That is real news.
2: That's actually real news. President Trump signed an executive order outlawing hurricanes. Real news, fake news, really fake news?
1: That's really fake news.
2: That's really fake news. Hurricane Isisius was the first hurricane in the Gulf of America since President Trump changed its name. Real news, fake news, really fake news?
1: I'm going to go with that's fake news.
2: Mm-mm, that's real news.
1: That's real news.
2: That's real news. First one.
1: First hurricane.
2: Yes, since he changed the name to the Gulf of America, it was like even hurricanes are afraid to mess with the Gulf of America.
1: There we go. Exactly.
2: All right. ABC, CBS, and NBC spent a collective 0 minutes reporting on the wave of arrests of illegal aliens voting in U.S. elections. Real news, fake news, or really fake news?
1: I'll go with real news.
2: That is indeed real news. President Trump's sons have won billions of dollars in Pentagon contracts since the president returned to office. Real news, fake news, really fake news?
1: You got to be kidding me. That's fake news.
2: That is fake news. ABC reported it. The story was so bad, they completely removed it from all their platforms within minutes of publishing it. President Trump is trying to make sure that AI will kill all of us and start the apocalypse as soon as possible. Real news, fake news, really fake news?
1: I mean, that's easy.
2: Yeah.
1: That's really fake news.
2: No, that's just fake news. Rachel Maddow claimed that on
1: what?
2: Air. Rachel Maddow claimed that on air.
1: It's
2: awful. And how about this last one? The state of California has banned humans from fighting against robots without state approval. Real news, fake news, really fake news?
1: Who?
2: The state of California has banned humans from fighting against robots without state approval.
1: I'm going to go with real news.
2: That is indeed real news.
1: Isn't that crazy?
2: San Fran tech startup was holding a human versus robot fight, and they're charging admission to it.
1: Human versus robot.
2: And by the way, the robot won.
1: Well,
2: yeah, big
1: time. Until the battery runs out.
2: Well, yeah, but the guy's liver was running out before then. So. That's our game. Go to our Facebook page. Tell us what you got. We'll be back.
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11: 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More powerful than a locomotive. Able to leap tall tales from Joe Biden in a single bound. Look up in the sky. It's a bird. It's a weather balloon from China.
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0: 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I'm Stephen Paul with Louis R. Abalone.
1: You know, there's something about President Donald Trump's campaign schedule that I think says a lot about him.
2: Texas, that it doesn't stop?
1: It doesn't stop. Texas twice, mm-hmm. Oklahoma, yeah. Ohio, Nebraska, Alabama, New York, Tennessee, then back to Ohio.
2: Right.
1: I mean, I'm getting winded just reading the schedule.
2: Okay, but he gets to fly a lot of those places.
1: No, that's true. That's true. But, you know, he could spend his evenings at the White House, enjoy a nice dinner with Melania, let somebody else do all the traveling.
2: He could do what Joe Biden did and spend the afternoons in bed.
1: But instead, he's getting on airplanes. He's standing before thousands of people. He's giving speeches. He's shaking hands. He's campaigning across America.
2: Yeah.
1: And I think there's a lesson here that when something matters to you, you don't just talk about it. You work for it. You want to leave it all out on the field.
2: Right.
1: You know what I'm saying? Like,
2: right.
1: You know, we talk about that with regards to athletes. You know, you don't walk off the field wondering
2: right.
1: whether you could have tried harder.
2: No.
1: You don't finish the game thinking about, you know, well, if I'd only given a little extra effort.
2: Right.
1: You know, and I think that's what President Trump is doing. He's leaving it all out on the field before the midterms.
2: Right.
1: Because, I mean, this is his one shot. He loses control of Congress. This administration, this presidency is over.
2: Yeah, because it's going to be nothing but impeachments, and we're all going to be like, whoa.
3: Oh, wow! When I say whoa, I mean whoa!
2: Michael Dysko was born and raised around Pittsburgh, Pennsylvania. He was planning on becoming a dentist, but when several NCAA colleges started recruiting him for multiple sports, his plans began to change. Michael was a four-sport star at Pitt, playing baseball, basketball, wrestling, and football. When he was a junior, he was named team captain of the football team, selected the college All-America team, then drafted by the Chicago Bears and switched from wide receiver to tight end, scoring 12 touchdowns in his rookie year. He was later traded to the Philadelphia Eagles and eventually Dallas Cowboys, but it was when he returned to the Bears, their head coach in 1982, leading them to win the Super Bowl in just 3 years, that he really made his name. You see, Mike Dysko's family changed their last name to Ditka when he was a child. Made it easier for Americans to pronounce. Mike Ditka passed away this week at the age of 86.
1: The coach of the band.
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6: How do you do? Millions of people worldwide believe that all roads eventually lead to heaven. And if you make mistakes in your life, you get to try again in your next life until you eventually reach godhood. That's what one woman believed. Until the day her heart and mind and very life were unshackled.

0: Last time on Unshackled.
1: Have you ever seen a place like this?
2: Never.
1: How many followers does he have?
3: Over 20 million, mostly here in India. But he also has devotees from all around the world.
4: Why is there so much smoke in the air?
3: It's incense, constantly burning in the temple to our guru, Sai Baba, who sits on the throne.
4: Why is he looking at me?
3: He is. That means he wants to meet us. Swami, may I introduce my sister and...
5: Who is this lovely child?
3: This is my niece, Leela.
5: I had a vision that you would all visit me. Like most Westerners, you have been rushing, everywhere rushing. But here, you will find peace. Tell me, why are you here? What are you searching for?
6: Well, enlightenment, I suppose. My sister has told me about the miracles you perform and the wisdom that flows from you.
5: Would you like to be one of my devotees?
6: Yes, it would be an honor, Swami.
5: I will give you special powder to taste whenever meditate. It will usher you into deep states of meditation. First, you must learn to empty yourself of all thought and attachments.
4: But if we empty ourselves, what?
6: Hush, Leela.
5: Let the child speak. Yes, little one.
4: If we empty ourselves, what will fill us?
5: Divine avatars will fill your mind with my knowledge and images beyond this world. I will prepare you for your next life and the many lives that follow. And then one day, you will become a god like me.
0: This is Unshackled, the longest-running audio drama in history. 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They have names, you know. They're not just a formless group called the homeless. They're individuals with names. When they come to Pacific Garden Mission, one of the first things they learn is the name of the one who can help them put their past behind them and change their future. That's what the mission is all about. Thanks to faithful friends who send financial gifts, the old lighthouse provides food, fresh clothing, and a clean, safe bunk, even classes and counseling, so each guest can become what he or she was meant to be. Everything is free to those in need, even some medical and dental care in the mission clinic. Pastors and counselors open the door to new life, helping each one come to know the name above all names. And that same transforming message goes out to the world in 15 languages through this program. Now for broadcast around the earth, here is episode number 3946 in the series Unshackled, the program that makes you face yourself and think. The woman in our story struggled between two very different religions. Her family was Jewish, which holds that there is only one God. Her aunt believed in Hinduism, which holds that there are millions of gods, and eventually every one of us becomes one with them. You'll find out who the real God is in part two of the Leela Gable story, right now on Unshackled.
2: I was that little girl standing in awe of India's famous guru and his incense-filled temple. My family and I took many more trips to India to deepen our understanding of Eastern mysticism and reincarnation. But no matter how many times I emptied my mind in meditation or repeated mindless mantras, my personal life kept falling apart. Even after I married a loving Jewish man named Lenny, my life felt empty. Despite our struggles, he hoped marriage counseling would save our marriage. I, on the other hand, was looking for any excuse to end it. I was so convinced that reincarnation was real that I gave up trying to repair things in this life because I believe things would be better in my next one.
6: Leela, it seems like you have one foot in your marriage and one foot out. You have to fully commit to marriage if there's any chance it will work.
4: I understand that, but I can't stop fantasizing about life with someone else being better than what I have now.
6: Lots of people have similar feelings when they feel trapped in a marriage. But those types of fantasies rob the emotional energy your spouse needs from you. Do you understand that?
4: Listen, I know Lenny's a good husband. And if I divorce him, I'm sure everyone in my family will hate me. Who knows how my kids will handle it? But I'm sure they'll bounce back.
6: Are you sure about that?
4: I think so. I survived my own parents' divorce, didn't I?
6: What you experienced as a child never provided you with the stability you longed for. Do you want your children to repeat that cycle?
4: No, I guess not.
6: Then make the decision that an affair isn't worth it, that you don't want a divorce, and focus on the husband you have. Stop looking over the fence and thinking that the grass is greener on the other side. Trust me, the other side of the fence has just as many weeds.
4: But I keep thinking that there's a better soulmate for me out there, someone more perfect.
6: Leela, none of us is perfect. Every one of us is broken in some form or another. But if both you and your husband are willing to do the hard work of learning to love each other, you can have a great marriage. It's up to you.
4: On my drive home, the winter storm that was predicted started earlier than I expected. My windshield wiper struggled to keep up with the wet snow as the temperature outside grew colder and colder. As I went around a curve on the road, my wheels suddenly hit black ice, and I felt my tires begin to slide. My truck started spinning out of control, and the last thing I saw was a telephone pole right in front of me. I just sat in my truck, trying to process what had just happened. Soon, flashing red and blue lights lit up the street, and I heard someone tapping on my driver's window.
7: Hey, are you okay?
4: Yeah, just shook up. Not sure about my truck. I think I hit a telephone pole.
7: Nah, just a snowbank. Telephone poles are on the opposite side of the street. I'd be calling an ambulance if you'd hit one of those.
4: But I'm sure...
7: I don't see any damage to the front of your truck. You should be able to back up and be on your way. Just drive slow, real slow. You only have one life to live, remember?
4: What did you say?
7: I said drive slow. These roads are a mess.
4: No, what did you say after that?
7: I need to check on the other drivers. You stay safe.
4: As I carefully drove the rest of the way home, I kept hearing the officer's words over and over in my mind. You only have one life to live. You only have one life. Once I arrived, I found a quiet place in my basement away from my family and shouted to whatever God was listening, "What are you trying to tell me?" Within seconds, I sensed a small whisper in my mind. "Leela, what if this is the only life you get?" For several weeks, Lenny and I tried to repair our marriage, but things only got uglier between us, and we were fighting all the time. I was so desperate for love that I grabbed the first temptation that was placed in front of me. It was as if I wanted to create a reason for my husband to leave me. So I started having an affair with a young man I met at a party. Why should I deny myself happiness, I reasoned, when I've been going without it for so long? It didn't take long for my husband to find out, and every discussion that followed made me regret my choice even more.
8: What do you mean, just get over it?
4: I didn't mean it that way. I meant maybe in time you will...
8: You broke my heart, Leela. How could you do that to me?
4: It was a mistake. I'm sorry.
8: Are you? Do you know the damage you've done to our kids? We're separating because their mom was unfaithful.
4: I said I'm sorry.
8: Our son's having so many emotional outbursts that I had to pull him out of preschool. Our daughter's trying her best to keep us happy. But God only knows what really is going on inside her. What were you thinking when you decided to sleep with that guy?
4: I wasn't thinking. I was only...
8: I hope it was worth it, Leela, because we're finished. I've already talked with a lawyer.
4: There was no convincing Lenny to change his mind.
2: When I told my father what had happened, he was furious. The rest of the family didn't like what I'd done, but they supported me as best as they could. Sometimes at night, I would pull out my old fabric loom and work on a tapestry to calm my nerves and racing thoughts. As I wrapped the threads for the project, I thought back to the old woman I had met at the Jewish camp when I was a girl. I pictured the prayer shawl she was weaving and the knots that symbolized the commands God wanted us to follow. How many of his rules had I already broken? So many that it was doubtful that if there was a God, he could ever love me. When you don't feel loved, you search for it anywhere and everywhere. I always believed finding my true love was the missing piece of my life, and I kept hoping my next relationship would be the one that would complete me.
9: This steak's one of the best I've ever had. How's yours?
4: Perfect. I'm impressed you picked such a nice place for our first date.
9: What'd you expect?
4: Well, you're from Kentucky, so I half expected some barbecue joint.
9: I always save that for the second date. So, what's it like to be one of the chosen people? Jewish, I mean.
4: My family seldom went to synagogue. It was more of a cultural thing. How about you? Did your family follow a certain religion?
9: Southern Baptist, and I attended VBS every summer.
4: What's that?
9: Vacation Bible School. Bible stories, crafts, and lots of brownies and cookies.
4: Sounds like fun. Can I ask you a question?
9: Sure.
4: Were you raised to believe that Jesus is the only way to get to God?
9: I was. I was taught that Jesus is God's son, and the way to his father is through him.
4: My girlfriend from high school believes the same thing, but she knows I was raised Jewish and could never convert.
9: I thought you said your family didn't really practice their religion.
4: Doesn't matter. My grandparents would roll over in their graves if I became a Christian. My family tolerates interest in lots of other religions, but never Christianity.
9: What other religions?
4: I've been studying Hindu teachings for a long time. That faith believes that many paths lead to God. Is that what you believe too?
9: No. Jesus said he's the only way, and that heaven is a gift to those who place their trust in him.
4: That seems harsh. If there really is a heaven, why can't we earn our way there by being good? And that's what most people believe.
9: The Bible says that all have sinned and come short of the glory of God.
4: I don't know what that means.
9: Even if we committed only one sin, it would keep us from a holy God.
4: That makes no sense to me.
9: Okay, before our date, I picked out a clean shirt to wear. Not one stain on what I'm wearing, right?
4: What's your shirt got to do with...
9: What if my shirt had a small ink stain on the pocket? Would it still look clean?
4: No, I'd keep staring at it, wondering why you wore it.
9: But 99% of the rest of the shirt looks clean. Why can't you look at the clean parts and ignore the stain spot?
4: Because the shirt's ruined, that's why.
9: No matter how many times we've sinned, even if it was only once, we still fall short of God's perfection. That's why Jesus came to take the punishment for our sins. Because there's nothing we can do to erase what we've done. We all need Jesus.
4: My father told me that Jews don't need Jesus. He's only for the Gentiles and the weak.
9: Well, Jesus was Jewish.

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1: Weeks later, on a sunny Sunday morning, I went out on my deck and watched neighborhood children in their nicest clothes playing and getting ready to go to church for Easter with their families. And I looked up and searched the sky for God. I couldn't see him, but I knew he was there, somewhere, listening to me. So I asked out loud, "Is Jesus your son? Is he the only way to get to you? Is Jesus who you want me to pray to?" There was no answer, only a gentle breeze on my face and the sound of children playing and laughing. I went inside and started putting away my winter clothes and getting out my summer ones. I reached into the pocket of the last piece of clothing and pulled out a cloth bookmark. I had no idea how it got there. I had never seen it before. On it were woven words like the threads in my fabric loom. "For God so loved the world that he gave his only begotten Son, that whosoever believeth in him should not perish, but have everlasting life." I looked back down at the cloth in my hand, realizing that not only had God himself answered my questions, but that he was offering me something for believing in him: eternal life. My eyes filled with tears, I looked toward the window, raised my right hand, and responded by saying, "I'll take it. I know you just answered me, and I will believe in Jesus for the rest of my life. And from now on, when I pray, I will pray to Jesus."
2: "Oh, girlfriend, I am so proud of you for receiving Jesus. I have been praying for you for years."
1: "I know you have. Thank you."
2: "What was it like? Tell me about it."
1: "It's amazing to know that there is real truth in the world after all, and it's Jesus. I feel so light and free. I have a joy and a peace in my heart that I never had before."
2: "That heaviness was from Satan always trying to destroy your life and rob you of a relationship with your heavenly Father. Every time you dabbled in the occult to entertain false religions, you were giving Satan a foothold in your life. But now, you're free."
1: "You know the best part?"
2: "What?"
1: "I don't ever have to wonder if God hears me, because I know he does. I don't ever have to wonder if he loves me, because I know he does."
2: "Like the Bible says, old things are passed away. Behold, all things are become new." Have the kids noticed the change in you?"
1: "They have. They both said they want Jesus too."
2: "Wow! What about your dad? Does he know?"
1: "Not yet. I'm not sure how he'll react. I'm calling him tonight."
3: "What do you mean you became a Jesus follower? Have you lost your mind? You're Jewish, Leela."
1: "So was Jesus, Dad."
3: "No daughter of mine is a born-again Christian. What do you want to do? Embarrass me in front of all my friends? Have people laugh at me at synagogue?"
1: "You barely ever go to synagogue."
3: "Oh, so now you're an expert on who's holier?"
1: "Dad, without Jesus, I was destined for a life of misery and eternity in hell. But he saved me from all of that."
3: "How could he save you, Leela? He was just a man, a dirty rabbi who lost his way 2,000 years ago."
1: "He wasn't just a man, Dad. He was God's one and only Son who was born to carry the sins of the world on a cross. Jesus was killed for our sins, Dad. The Romans nailed him to a cross after many of the Jewish leaders rejected

0: him.
1: But it was God's plan all along. He was the unblemished Lamb of God that took away the sins of the world. And when we ask for his forgiveness, he will...
2: What are you doing, Leela? Trying to convert me? Treat me like some no-good sinner after all I've done for you?
1: Dad, you're my father, and I love you so much. And I love being your daughter, but...
2: You are no longer my daughter, and I will never speak to you again.
1: Neither of my children saw their grandfather again for 10 years, and never again after that. Several of my friends and other family members also canceled me because of my faith in Jesus. When I first told Lenny I was taking the kids to church, he agreed to let them go. But when he saw the changes in them and their enthusiasm for the Bible, he started to harass them about it and challenged their beliefs.
3: Hey, kids. Did your mother and the church brainwash you again?
1: Lenny, please, not in front of the kids.
3: Put your bags in the trunk and get in the car. I'll be with you in a moment.
1: Ruby said she finished her homework at school. Make sure you go over it with her. And Daniel is still having problems
3: with... We need to talk, Leela.
1: I'm listening.
3: You need to stop filling our kids with Bible stories and telling them stuff like Moses parting the Red Sea and angels shutting the mouths of hungry lions. None of that stuff really happened.
1: Says who?
3: Lots of intelligent people and me. That's who. It's all made up.
1: Lots of intelligent people are convinced it happened just the way...
3: You're always right, aren't you? You really want Ruby's life to turn out like yours? You know she backed out of her bat mitzvah because of you?
1: That was her decision. She did that because of her faith in Jesus.
3: I'm sick and tired of hearing that name.
1: Why do you always challenge her about her faith?
3: Because I don't want her to be brainwashed like you are.
1: You're pushing her away. She knows Jesus is the Messiah, the one the Jewish people have always been waiting for.
3: Then she believes in a liar and a lunatic.
1: Don't make her choose between you and Jesus, Lenny.
3: I have nothing more to say to you. Just make sure you're home when I bring the kids back Sunday night.
1: As time went by, my daughter grew deeper in her faith. Sadly, my son told me he no longer wanted to be a Christian and went to live with his father. I haven't stopped praying for him. Over the years, I went to different churches, and each one played a part in growing my faith in God. I've played guitar on many worship teams and currently at a weekly Bible study where I work. The estrangement from my dad never really healed. Though, when I found out he had dementia, I went to visit him, and we had a nice time looking at old pictures together. When he entered hospice, I was able to FaceTime with him. I shared the gospel, God's plan of salvation through Jesus Christ. Told him how much I loved him, but that God loved him more. Sang songs and read the Bible until the phone battery ran out. He was not able to speak, though he was trying to say something. 10 days later, he died. I won't know until I get to heaven if he made it. Hello?
4: Hey, Leela. I'm so sorry to hear about your dad's passing. How are you?
1: Good days and bad days. I hope he called on Jesus in the end.
4: Me too.
1: It's made me think about what I went through as a kid.
4: Like what?
1: All the things I missed growing up. I always thought nobody saw me. But Jesus always did. He was always waiting to give me love, stability, and peace amidst the chaos. Growing up, I never knew about hell and Satan being the enemy of our souls. I was exposed to so many ideas and so many religions, but none of them acknowledged that Jesus is real. He's the one, the only one who holds the keys to life and death.
4: Yes, he does.
1: I was cleaning out my garage the other day, trying to stay busy, and came across my old fabric loom.
4: I'd forgotten you had that.
1: When I took off the cover, there was a project I had started years ago, but never finished.
4: What was it?
1: An old church in my neighborhood that I had been fascinated with. On the backside was nothing but a jumble of threads, and there was no clue to the image I was weaving. It reminded me of my life before Christ. Trying different religions. My life a total mess. But when I looked at the church I was weaving on the front side, it reminded me that God knew all along what he was designing in me. Maria, you played a big part in my faith journey. Remember that long letter you sent me?
4: Ah, I was so afraid you'd think I was nuts and throw it out.
1: I still have your letter and the poem you wrote.
4: You kept it?
1: I memorized it.
4: Really?
1: He didn't come into my life because I was the best. It wasn't that I was more beautiful or prettier than the rest. It wasn't that I was the smartest and had great things to say, or that I was the richest and had enough to pay. He didn't come into my life because of my religion, gender, or race. No, it was none of these things. I was no special case. I was not the first, nor will I be the last. The Lord came into my life just because I asked.
0: You've been listening to the Leela Gable story, and with us in the studio is the real Leela. Hi, Leela. Thank you for allowing us to tell your story on Unshackled.
5: It's an honor for me to be here.
0: What would you say to someone listening right now who is exploring Eastern mysticism and the belief that all paths lead to God?
5: I would say the same thing that Jesus said in Matthew's gospel. Beware of false prophets which come to you in sheep's clothing, but inwardly they are ravening wolves. Any religion that denies the deity of Christ is used by Satan for only one purpose, to keep people away from the real Jesus. He is the only one who can restore our broken relationship with our Heavenly Father. He is the way, the truth, and the life that we desperately need.
0: All right, there it is, folks. Thank you, Leela. Your life truly is a testimony to that very truth. Throughout history, God has called followers like Leela to share the good news that Jesus came to save sinners and give them a life they never imagined was possible. How about you, listening friend? Maybe today is the day you ask Jesus to forgive your sins and believe in him as Lord so he can reveal his plan for your life. If you need help making this crucial decision, we encourage you to call 1-888-NEED-HIM or visit chataboutjesus.com. 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So we're now producing an exciting new children's show called The Clue Crew. This is a family-friendly adventure series where there's always a biblical lesson to be learned and a mystery to be solved. We're also bringing to life powerful gospel truths in a new series called History's Greatest Sermons. This program will feature the very words of Billy Sunday, Charles Spurgeon, Dwight L. Moody, and many more, all dramatized and delivered by our very own Unshackled actors. And then there's our daily devotionals. 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This is program number 3,946, heard in part 2 of the true story of Leela Gable, where Atlee Gilbert, Jim Craig, Tina Glushenko, and Demetrius Troy. Original music, Don Badorf. 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Script, Scott Kirk. 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So, until next time, unless our Lord returns before then, I'm Timothy Gregory reminding you that the doors to Pacific Garden Mission are open night and day. 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
2: Oh, a spell to make hidden things visible. This must be the one. Oh, Aslan! Oh, Aslan!
3: My child.
2: It was so kind of you to come.
3: Oh, I've been here all the time. But you have just made me visible.
2: Aslan, don't make fun of me. As if anything I could do would make you visible.
3: Oh, it did. Don't you think I wouldn't obey my own rules?
2: Now that they're visible, are you going to let them stay ugly?
4: They're the only ones who think they were nice to look at before. Many people might say the change was for the better.
2: So the thumping sound is because they only have one leg and one foot and have to jump around?
4: Yes.
2: Oh, did you make them like that?
4: Yes, I made the duffers into monopods.
5: Look, lads, we're visible again.
2: They're rather nice. Do you think it would make any difference if I told them so?
4: I'm sure it would.
2: Will you come with me and try?
4: No, no. You'll get on far better without me.

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1: 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There's a wood inside it, and it's snowing, and it's called Narnia. 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
2: Oh, children!
0: C.S. Lewis's classic Narnia series, available for you to cherish. 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
4: Gone a very long time. We must go and save her.
5: I agree with Reepy Cheep. If she hasn't returned in another quarter hour, I think we should go upstairs and find her.
6: Hang a quarter of an hour? I'm ready now.
4: I agree.
1: All right. Everything's all right.
4: Lucy.
1: The magician is a friend, and I've seen him.
6: Who? Him?
1: Aslan.
4: Aslan.
1: Yes, but right now I have to go outside and talk to the Duffers.
6: Duffers?
7: On her own. She went up there all by herself.
1: Hello.
7: Three cheers for the little girl, eh, Pip? And we're extremely regrettable that we can't give you the pleasure of seeing us as we were before we were uglified. For you wouldn't believe the difference. And that's the truth. For there's no denying we're mortal ugly now.
1: But I don't think you're ugly at all. I think you look very nice.
7: Did you hear what she said? Well, here, yes, true, we are. She's saying as how we look very nice before we were uglified.
1: I did not. I said you're very nice now.
7: So she did. We were very nice then. He was nice at one there. He was.
1: But we're saying just the opposite.
8: And so you are.
7: You are. Yes, to be sure you are. There's nothing like it. Definitely the opposite.
1: Oh, you monopods are enough to drive anyone mad. Oh, I give up.
7: Good. Give up. I give up as well then. We'll give up.
9: Caspian and the other Narnians went back as soon as possible to the shore to give the news of Lucy's success to the crew of the Dawn Treader, who were by now very anxious. And of course the monopods went with them, bouncing like footballs and agreeing with one another in loud voices. The Duffers were also very pleased with their new name of monopods, which seemed to them a magnificent name, though they never got it right. They soon got it mixed up with their old name of Duffers and finally settled down to calling themselves Duffelpuds. And that's what they'll probably be called for centuries. That evening, all the Narnians dined upstairs with the magician. By magic, everyone had what everyone liked best to eat and drink. And after dinner, the magician did a very useful and beautiful piece of magic. He laid two blank sheets of parchment on the table.
10: Tell me, where have you been?
9: And asked Drinian to give him an exact account of their voyage up to date.
11: We set sail, my lord, from...
9: As Drinian spoke, everything he described came out on the parchment in fine, clear lines, till at last each sheet was a splendid map of the Eastern Ocean, showing Galma, Terebinthia, the Seven Isles, the Lone Islands, Dragon Islands, Burnt Island, Deathwater, and the land of the Duffers itself, all exactly the right sizes and in the right positions. They were the first maps ever made of those seas, and better than any that have been made since, without magic.
5: Masterfully done, kind magician.
8: Oh, thank you.
1: Oh, I say, if you can present such a splendid map of where we've been, can you now tell us where we're going?
8: I'm afraid I can't. I know nothing about seas or lands further east.
1: Oh. That's too bad.
8: I can tell you that about 7 years ago, a Narnian ship had put into these waters, and that she had on board the Lords Frivillian, Argos, Mavramorn, and Roop.
5: Meaning that the golden man we saw lying in Deathwater must have been the Lord Restimar.
10: Well, with your permission, sire, we should return to the Dawn Treader and prepare to set sail tomorrow morning. We have a lot of work to do to be sure she is seaworthy.
8: There's no need to rush. For even while you've been dining with me, I've cast a spell to mend the damage done to the stern of your ship by the sea serpent.
1: Oh,
8: and you will find a stock of, shall I say, useful gifts for your voyage.
5: Thank you, Kariakin. You have been a gracious host to us.
1: Yes.
8: By the lion, I hope you travel well and reach where your heart desires.
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9: After the adventure with the magician and the duffel pugs, the Narnians sailed on south and a little east for 12 days, with a gentle wind, the skies being mostly clear, and the air warm. Then on the 13th day, Edmund was in the fighting top, or the crow's nest, as some call it, and sighted what looked like a great dark mountain rising out of the sea on their port bow.
15: Land ho!
9: They altered course and made for this land, mostly by oar, for the wind would not serve them to sail northeast. When evening fell, they were still a long way from it, and rowed all night. About 9 the next morning, very suddenly, it was so close that they could see that it was not land at all, nor even in an ordinary sense, a mist. It was a darkness. It's rather hard to describe, but you can imagine what it was like if you think of yourself looking into the mouth of a railway tunnel, a tunnel either so long or so twisty that you can't see the light at the far end. It was just so here. For a few feet in front of their bows, they could see the swell of the bright, greenish-blue water. Beyond that, they could see the water looking pale and gray, as it would look late in the evening. And beyond that again, utter blackness. As if they'd come to the edge of a moonless and starless night.
7: Drunion! Keep her back!
16: Aye, your highness!
1: It's so black.
5: Dare we go into this?
10: Not by my advice.
6: I believe the captain's right.
15: I almost think he is.
4: And why shouldn't we go on? Will someone explain to me why?
10: Repeat,
4: with respect, sire. If I were addressing peasants or slaves, I might suppose that this suggestion proceeded from cowardice. But I hope it will never be told in Narnia that a company of noble and royal persons in the flower of their age turned tail because they were afraid of the dark.
10: But what manner of use would it be plowing through that blackness?
4: Use? Use, Captain? If by use you mean filling our bellies or our purses, I confess it would be of no use at all. So far as I know, we did not set sail to look for things useful, but to seek honor and adventures. And here is as great an adventure as ever I heard of. And here, if we turn back, no little impeachment of all our honors.
5: Oh, bother you, Reapy Cheap. I almost wish we'd left you at home. All right. If you put it that way, I suppose we shall have to go on. Unless Lucy would rather not.
1: I'm game.
10: Your Majesty will at least order lights.
5: By all means. See to it, Captain.
10: Sire.
5: Lucy, I would like you and the most capable archers on the ship to take station in the fighting top.
1: Yes.
5: Arrows to the ready.
1: Of course.
5: Reinolf, you stay in the bows to take soundings.
17: Yes, sire.
5: Battle stations, everyone.
6: Yes.
5: And now, in Aslan's name, forward!
18: A slow and steady stroke with those oars, and let every man be silent and keep his ears open for orders.
9: With a creak and a groan, the Dawn Treader started to creep forward as the men began to row. Lucy, up in the fighting top, had a wonderful view of the exact moment at which they entered the darkness. The bows had already disappeared. Before the sunlight had left the stern, she saw it go. At one minute, the gilded stern, the blue sea, and the sky were all in broad daylight. Next minute, the sea and sky had vanished. The stern lantern, which had been hardly noticeable before, was the only thing to show where the ship ended. How long this voyage into the darkness lasted, nobody knew. Except for the creak of the rowlocks and the splash of the oars, there was nothing to show that they were moving at all. Edmund, peering from the bows, could see nothing except the reflection of the lantern on the water before him. It looked a greasy sort of reflection, and the ripple appeared to be heavy, small and lifeless. As time went on, everyone except the rowers began to shiver with cold.
5: Oh. What on earth was that?
4: Who calls? If you are a foe, we do not fear you. And if you are a friend, your enemies shall be taught the fear of us.
19: Mercy! Mercy! Even if you are only one more dream, have mercy! Take me on board. Take me, even if you strike me dead. But in the name of all mercies, do not fade away and leave me in this horrible land.
5: Where are you? Come aboard and be welcome. Stand by to heave him up, men.
9: The sailors leaned over the side and held out ropes and a torch. A wild white face appeared in the blackness of the water. And then after some scrambling and pulling, a dozen friendly hands had heaved the stranger on board. They thought they'd never seen a wilder-looking man. Though he did not otherwise look very old, his hair was an untidy mop of white, his face was thin and drawn, and for clothing, only a few wet rags hung about him. But what one mainly noticed were his eyes. They were so widely open that he seemed to have no eyelids at all, and stared as if in an agony of pure fear.
19: Fly! Fly! About with your ship and fly! Row, row, row for your lives away from this accursed shore!
4: Compose yourself!
19: What? What? Who speaks?
4: It is I, And guard your tongue from any comments about my size.
19: I don't care if you're as big as a postage stamp. Fly, I tell you, fly!
4: We are not used to flying, sir. What is the danger?
19: This is the island where dreams come true. Now fly from here!
17: What could be wrong with an island where dreams come true?
19: My very thought when I came to be here, and I'd better have been drowned or never born. Do you hear what I say? This is where dreams, do you understand? Come to life, come real. Not daydreams or wishes, but dreams. Nightmares!
5: Quick, men! Back to the oars! Trillian, turn the tiller around, quickly!
4: Your Majesty! Are you going to tolerate this mutiny? This poltroonery? This is a panic! This is a rout!
5: You can say what you like, Reepy Cheap. Row! Row! Pull for all our lives! Is her head right, Trillian?
4: Majesty!
5: No, Reepy Cheap. There are some things no man can face.
4: It is then my good fortune not to be a man!
6: Oh, Edmund, do you hear a noise like a huge pair of scissors opening and shutting somewhere over there?
1: Quiet, please. I can hear them calling up the sides of the ship. What's the...
5: Oh, shh. It's going to settle on the mast.
9: Lucy, from up aloft, had heard it all. In an instant, one of her own dreams, which she tried hardest to forget, came back to her as vividly as if she'd only just woken. So that was what was behind them, on the island, in the darkness. For a second, she wanted to go down to the deck and be with Edmund and Caspian. But what was the use? If dreams began coming true, Edmund and Caspian themselves might turn into something horrible just as she reached them. She grabbed the rail to steady herself.
5: Trillian! How long did we take rowing in? I mean rowing to where we picked up the stranger.
17: 5 minutes, perhaps. Why?
5: Because we've been more than that already trying to get out.
17: Will you never get out? Never! He's steering us wrong!
20: Do it! Put your energy in your rowing, not your panic.
19: That's it, of course. We shall never get out. What a fool I was to have thought they would let me go as easily as that. Oh, no! We shall never get out!
5: Quiet, you! We don't need your fear.
9: Lucy leant her head on the edge of the fighting top and whispered.
1: Oh, Aslan. Aslan, if you ever loved us at all, please send us help now. Please. Oh.
6: Look! A light! I can see a light! Yes.
9: There was a tiny speck of light ahead. And while they watched, a broad beam of light fell from it upon the ship. It didn't alter the surrounding darkness, but the whole ship was lit up as if by a searchlight. Caspian blinked, stared round, saw the faces of his companions, all with wild, fixed expressions. Everyone was staring in the same direction. Lucy looked along the beam and presently saw something in it. At first, it looked like a cross. Then it looked like an aeroplane. Then it looked like a kite. And at last, with a whirring of wings, it was right overhead. It was an albatross. It circled 3 times around the mast, and then perched for an instant on the crest of the gilded dragon on the prow. It called out in a strong, sweet voice what seemed to be words, though no one understood them. After that, it spread its wings, rose, and began to fly slowly ahead, bearing a little to starboard.
5: Trillian, steer after that bird!
17: Already done, Your Majesty!
9: But no one except Lucy knew that as it circled the mast, it had whispered to her,
21: "Courage, dear heart."
1: Oh, thank you!
9: In a few moments, the darkness turned into a grayness ahead.
2: And then, almost before they had dared to begin hoping, they had shot out into the sunlight. them were in the warm, blue world again. And all at once, everybody realized that there was nothing to be afraid of, and never had been.
5: And now for you, stranger.
19: I'm free. Free! Thank you. Thank you. You have saved me from... But I won't talk of that.
5: Well, perhaps you should just tell us who you are, though I might be able to guess.
19: I am a Telmarine of Narnia. And when I was worth anything, men called me the Lord Roop.
5: And I am Caspian, King of Narnia. I sail to find you and your companions who are my father's friends.
19: Sire! Sire, you're the man in all the world I most wish to see! Grant me a request.
5: What is it?
19: Never to bring me back there. Never take me back to... It's gone.
0: Oh, it has gone!
2: They all looked to where he pointed astern, expecting to see the dark island. But they saw only bright blue sea and bright blue sky. The dark island and the darkness had vanished forever.
3: Sire, this wind is fair for the southeast. Shall I have our poor fellows up and set sail? And after that, every man who can be spared may go to his hammock.
5: Yes, Junior. And let there be drink all round.
3: Sire!
5: Oh, hey ho. I feel I could sleep the clock round myself.
19: This is a great mystery to me. You've destroyed it. You've destroyed that accursed island.
1: Lord Roop, I don't think it was us.
2: The wind had never failed, but it grew gentler every day, till at length the waves were little more than ripples, and the ship glided on, hour after hour, almost as if they were sailing on a lake. And every night they saw that there rose in the east new constellations which no one had ever seen in Narnia, and perhaps, as Lucy thought, with a mixture of joy and fear, no living eye had seen at all. On an evening of startling beauty, when the sunset behind them was so crimson and purple and widely spread that the very sky itself seemed to have grown larger, they came in sight of land on their starboard bow. It came slowly nearer and nearer, and presently they were sailing along its coast. The island had no mountains, but many gentle hills with slopes like pillows. An attractive smell came from it, what Lucy called a dim, purple kind of smell. They sailed on a good way, past point after point, hoping to find a nice deep harbor, but had to content themselves with a wide and shallow bay. Though it had seemed calm out at sea, there was surf breaking on the sand. They couldn't bring the Dawn Treader as far in as they would have liked, but dropped anchor a good way from the beach and had a wet and tumbling landing in the boat. Most of the crew came ashore, though Lord Roop remained on board the Dawn Treader. He wished to see no more islands. With two men left behind to guard the boat, Caspian and the others went inland, but not far, because it was too late for exploring, and the light would soon go. But there was no need to go far to find an adventure.
1: Well...
3: Look! Look! What's that?
1: Oh!
5: Are they great trees?
1: No. Towers, I think. No. It might be giants.
4: The way to find out is to go right in among them.
1: I think it's a ruin.
5: Yes. Yes, it is a ruin.
1: A ruin.
2: What they saw as they got nearer was a wide, oblong space flagged with smooth stones and surrounded by grey pillars, but unroofed. And from end to end of it ran a long table laid with a rich crimson cloth that came down nearly to the pavement. At either side of it were many chairs of stone, richly carved,
9: and with silken cushions upon the seats. But on the table itself, there was set out such a banquet as had never been seen, not even when Peter the High King kept his court at Caer Paravel. Meat of all kinds and pies shaped like ships under full sail, and ice puddings, and seafood, and fruits, and vegetables. There were flagons of gold and silver and curiously wrought glass. Lucy noticed a knife of stone, sharp as steel, a cruel-looking, ancient-looking thing. But even with that, the sight and smell of that great table blew towards her like a promise of all happiness.

0: Next time on The Voyage of the Dawn Treader.
1: These will not fight, I think.
2: What are they?
1: Three men, sire.
3: Travelers who have come from far to Aslan's table. Why do you not eat and drink?
2: Sir, will you tell us how to undo the enchantment which holds these three Narnian lords asleep?
4: You must sail to the world's end, and you must come back having left at least one of your company behind.
0: The Voyage of the Dawn Treader from The Chronicles of Narnia by C.S. Lewis is a production of Focus on the Family. I'm Doug Gresham. 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

0: It's Crazy Money Day. I am Chuck Bentley with the Crown Money Minute. Do you remember where you worked when you were 18 years old? Well, I doubt a young Belgian boy named Kobe will ever forget. It was his first week of a summer job. While removing part of the foundation in an old cellar, he spied a gold nugget. The crew ultimately found a bag containing numbered bullion bars, nuggets, and old coins. Years earlier, someone had sealed it away in that cellar. The police were called and took the treasure, while an investigation continues. 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
4: And so this self-centered gospel that we preach has huge implications for the way that people live, and we miss out on the glory of living a selfless life.
3: Well, what are some of the lies that rob you from intimacy with God? That's what we're going to explore today on Focus on the Family with Jim Daly. Thanks for joining us, and I'm John Fuller.
5: John, I think we all kind of glum onto different lies. There's obvious ones. I was looking at old advertisements not long ago. Doctors or actors playing doctors in white medical gear smoking cigarettes from the 50s saying, smoking is healthy for you. That was kind of an obvious lie. Maybe they didn't have the data at the time, but the data certainly caught up to them that it's not healthy. And there's examples like that just in the natural course of life. But then there's spiritual lies that really can catch us. And man, we have to be in the Word, know the Word, and be attuned to identifying what those lies are that the culture throws at us, that Christian culture can throw at us, and how to discern those things. And I'm so glad to have Gary Thomas back. And we covered 8 of the 12 things that Gary was elaborating in his book, The Life You Were Reborn to Live. And we, again, covered 8 of those things. For example, pursuit of peace and attempts to control everything. Is anybody leaning into that one? Maybe living a life of adventure as Christians, which is a great goal. See this life as an adventure. And today, we're going to cover more from that book, and I'm looking forward to it.
3: Yeah, and the previous conversation with Gary Thomas is on our website. It's available via the app, and we'll link to it in the show notes. Yeah, Gary is such a beloved guest here. Our audience always responds. He's a great friend. He's an excellent writer and speaker. He's written numerous books on topics related to marriage and spiritual growth. And he's currently on the pastoral teaching team at Cherry Hills Community Church in Highlands Ranch, Colorado. And as you said, Jim, the book, The Life You Were Reborn to Live, Dismantling 12 Lies That Rob Your Intimacy with God. It's available here at the ministry.
5: Gary, welcome back to Focus on the Family. So good to have you here in Colorado.
4: Thank you for having me again.
5: It's good. Hey, let's get into this. There's so many good aspects to this book. This is kind of a handbook for how Christians need to be in the Word and behave. And that's what I love about this. I'd put this under the category of discipleship. Let's get serious about our faith. Romans 12:2 tells us, do not be conformed to this world, but be transformed by the renewal of your mind, that by testing you may discern what is the will of God, what is good and acceptable and perfect. Here's the point. When Christians call themselves Christians, and they're conforming to the world, whether there's a hell or not, whether there's, you know, the sexuality issue. Paul really didn't mean it in Romans that you shouldn't be attracted to the same sex. And people get irritated. I'm like, I'm not the author of the book. I'm just a follower of the book, and I'm not even the editor. But that's the point. Right. Some people want to edit the book and not conform to the book. Speak to that discipline.
4: Well, we don't have permission to edit it. We're to be faithful in passing down the teaching of Jesus and his apostles. This applies to our culture. And the challenge with these lies is that they literally make us spiritually sick. Disobedience comes at a high cost. You know, one of the things I heard growing up was that you don't want to go outside when it's cold because you'll catch a cold. But now medical science tells us, no, it's very healthy to be outside every day and get your vitamin D. So these spiritual lies have the same thing. If we believe them, they make us spiritually sick, even as medical lies make us physically sick.
5: You know, I think Lee Strobel would be happy with this, a former atheist journalist and came to Christ after trying to disprove to his wife that Jesus yes. wasn't real. It's an awesome story. Of course, he's written all the Case for Christ and a string of other books. And Lee's a good friend, but you were in a journalism class, and you talked about in this mm-hmm. book writing a good lead.
4: Yes.
5: So what does writing a good lead look like, read like, sound like?
4: Yes. Well, I was in a number of journalism classes, but I wasn't in the one where this professor gave an assignment to their students. The lead is the opening sentence. And it's so important. If anybody reads newspapers anymore, I don't know.
5: Online,
4: but,
5: you do.
4: But the reason that the lead is so important is somebody going to read the second sentence? If you don't have a good lead, then they're like, well, this isn't relevant to me. I don't care about this. This isn't that important. So when we're talking about what the gospel is, the message of Jesus Christ, the most important message in eternity, we have to get the lead right. Why does it matter? What is important? What do we need to take away? If we get the lead wrong, people just aren't going to be interested. Why does this even matter? And I think we've done that in some sense with the gospel, sadly.
5: And what is that statement? I read it in the book. I know it. It's a bit of a rhetorical question, but what is the lead about Christ, about the gospel, about the good news?
4: Okay. Well, here's what the lead isn't. And this will shock some people, but let me hear this out. What I grew up thinking the lead was this. The full gospel is this. Jesus came in the flesh, died on the cross, and rose from the dead, so that your sins could be forgiven and you could spend eternity in heaven.
5: And that is a good thing.
4: Yeah. Every word of that is true, but it's not the full lead. Paul gives us the full lead when he writes to Corinthians, 2 Corinthians 5:15, and he died for all that, and that word that is so important, and he died for all that those who live should no longer live for themselves, but for him who died for them and was raised again.
5: Mm.
4: We've created a lead that talks about a self-centered salvation. It's all about me and where I spend eternity. Paul taught a lead of the gospel that focused on what is our mission on earth? What do we get done and how we live selfless lives, giving ourselves away to change this world, to bring God's kingdom to this earth, not to just say, okay, I've got my salvation. I can live a selfish life. And as long as I know I'm going to go to heaven when I die, all is well.
5: Mm. Gary, this item right here, this issue, is so critical. I don't want to just blow by it and go to the next one, because this is what's crippling the church, I believe, right now, is that, and this is one of those lies we set up in the beginning, that we are self-centered as sinners, and recognizing that, and then trying to live in that gray spot where you know you are, but it's not good enough to just sit there. You need to become something better in Christ. You don't sit there and go, I'm a sinner, I might as well lie, cheat, and steal. That's not the gospel.
4: Well, it has such wide implications. Just my wife and I were talking with a wife one time. She told us she was going to divorce her husband. And she admitted, I don't have biblical reasons. I know God isn't good with it, but I'm still going to go to heaven, right?
5: Wow.
4: And that's the implications of a self-centered salvation. As long as I'm still going to go to heaven. Or a couple, they're living together before they get married. It seems so old-fashioned to suggest that's an issue. Well, look, I know God isn't good with this, but it's not going to send us to hell, right? We're forgiven in Christ. And so this self-centered gospel that we preach has huge implications for the way that people live. And we miss out on the glory of living a selfless life. Every sin has a consequence. It robs us of joy and intimacy, spiritual power, God using us in his kingdom. It's emptying out the church, having this thing that salvation is about having our sins forgiven so that we could go to heaven. When I say it's really far more about being enlisted. We're not just saved, we're enlisted. We're drafted onto God's team to play a role. And what we hear today is people saying, come down from that cross, just like they said to Jesus, right? If you're the Son of God, come down from that cross, because they assumed if Jesus could come down from the cross, he would.
5: Yeah.
4: The fact that he didn't must have been evidence that he wasn't really God. But Jesus proved his deity by staying on the cross. It was because he was the Son of God that he stayed on the cross. It wasn't best for him, but it was essential for us. And that's the gospel we need. Not what's best for me, what's best for God's work.
5: Mm-hmm. Yeah, and you got to start there. Gary, let me press a little bit more before we move to the next item. But is it simply too difficult? Is it too difficult to live the Christian life? It's kind of like, this sounds petty, but it's almost like all the New Year's resolutions. You could say, I'm going to become a better Christian. I'm going to be better in Christ. I'm going to lose 20 pounds. I mean, and then we can't do it. It takes too much discipline to do it. We're talking about eternity and what the Lord requires of us. Yet we have that same attitude, like it's like losing weight. Well, I can't really do it. So is it that it's too difficult, or is it that, and you know, again, I just want to hear your thoughts on that. And if we're stuck in this specific area about conforming to Christ, to the Word, what do we do to do better?
4: If Christianity was just about a book, it would be too difficult. But it's about a book and the Holy Spirit. When God convicts us, he gives us the power through the Holy Spirit to do it. And we just have to call out that word, come down from the cross. I talked to a physician, and I think a lot, you could apply this if you're a high school teacher or a coach or a parent or just about anything. But she was just saying, I don't know if I can keep doing this, because she was in a situation where the medical establishment she was a part of wanted her to see 2 or 3 dozen patients a day, which drove her crazy. She fully believes this is what God created me to do. This is my ministry. It's my calling. It's my passion. But Gary, I don't know. I mean, it's just so frustrating. And I was able to give her a verse that has changed my life, when Paul wrote to Timothy in 2 Timothy 4:5, when he said, endure hardship, discharge all the duties of your ministry. And Paul was telling Timothy, there will be hardship in your ministry if you're living not a self-centered salvation, but a God-honoring, surrendered salvation. Sometimes you have to endure it, but you still discharge the duties of your ministry. There's going to be points in marriage where I'm going to say, you have to endure this hardship, but discharge the duties. You're a husband, you're a wife, you're a parent, you're a grandparent. And it might break your heart, but the self-centered salvation doesn't have room for 2 Timothy 4:5. And here's the thing, at the end of our life, we will look back. Every act of obedience, we will be so glad we said yes. Every act of disobedience, we'll regret. So it's not easy, but because of the Holy Spirit, it's possible.
5: That's good.
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3: 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Let's resume now with the balance of today's programming.
5: Gary, okay, we've covered one now. We've got to fly through the three others I wanted to cover, but we've got the meaning of the gospel. Now, from there, you also write as one of those lies, kind of dismantling apathy towards the church.
4: Yes.
5: What's the heart of that message?
4: We have such a self-centered view of attending church now. What does church give
5: to
4: me?
5: You're killing me.
4: It's what I can get out of it.
5: Yeah.
4: When I read the Apostle Paul, his passion for the church, what he endured for the church, the sacrifices he made, and then today how we have this consumer view, well, I like the worship, do I like the preaching? We have this attitude of, what can I get from the church? And Paul had this attitude of, I will donate my blood, I will donate my marrow for the health of the church. And this will help our marriages. When you live for the church, it gives meaning to your marriage. It will help our kids. One of the best ways to keep our kids in the faith, I believe, is to get them used by the Holy Spirit. And look, God has used teenagers throughout history. Mary was a teenager.
5: Right.
4: You've got Francis, you've got Perpetua, an early martyr and whatnot, where instead of the kids like this, or they don't like that, it's what can you give to the church? I'm thinking, what would Paul say? Paul had two sentences to describe him. I am a servant for the church, and I work hard for the church. And regardless of what I do for a vocation, if I love Jesus, I have to love his bride. Mm. I need to have a passion for the church. And I think the more that couples, married couples and grandparents and kids will get a vision for the church, the healthier they'll be as Christians. It's not a self-centered faith where it's just about me and Jesus.

0: real successful businessman and all that. And I went and had lunch. And I'm thinking on the drive to the lunch, Lord, it's going to be nice at some point when you kind of release me to just, you know, catch my breath and relax, maybe work on my handicap. I mean, that's literally what I thought. I go into this lunch with this non-believer. He's in his 80s, still working. And he puts his, you know, crooked finger on the table at the restaurant and says, Jim, I hope you're not thinking about improving your handicap and retiring before God wants you to retire. He's the non-believer. Oh. And I'm going,
1: that is classic. Oh, God.
0: Is that crazy?
1: Those voices.
0: Yeah, that's so crazy. Oh, my. I've got to ask you, Gary, when it comes to the shortcomings of us human beings, and I'm talking in the church, we're seeing a lot of, well, I say that. We're seeing a number of pastors failing somehow, Christian leaders failing somehow. You know, these same friends I'm talking about that are non-believers are asking me questions like, you guys aren't really doing it that well. Yeah. And I, you know, they'll even say, it seems like you guys are hypocrites. And I'll say, well, you know, to a degree we are. We're not intentionally trying to find that bad place, but it happens. So we're not perfect people. We're trying to live it out well. Some people fall and stumble. But more specifically for the body of believers that we're talking to today on Focus on the Family, why is this happening? Why is simply ending well meaning don't have an affair, don't steal money, and don't let your pride get in the way? And then they pat you on the back and go, well done.
1: Yeah. Well, I think some of it goes back to self-centered salvation, that we ministry in some places is seen as an avenue of personal gain, whether it's acclaim, whether it's finances, whether it's a following. But I want to be very clear. I don't love the church because it's perfect. I love the church because Christ is perfect and the church is Christ's bride. There are Christians that will embarrass us. There are Christians who will frustrate us. We're called to reach out to the hurting, and hurting people hurt people. And they don't tend to be grateful. Look at how they treated Jesus. Look at how they treated Paul. They said, Paul, you're not that great of a speaker. You're not that impressive as a person. We're not even sure you're
0: He's a babbler.
1: Right. Yeah, I mean... And yet Paul said, he goes, now I rejoice in what I'm suffering for you. And I fill up in my flesh what is still lacking in regard to Christ's afflictions for the sake of his body, which is the church. Paul is suffering for a church, many of which he had never met him. He says, I'm rejoicing because I'm suffering for you, but it's building up Christ's body, the church. And so I think we got to have a passion for Jesus. Not just a passion for ministry work, because that's not going to fill our souls. It is a passion for Jesus. And I think really one of the things that we lack where we fall into sin is an awe of God. We're looking at ministry, we're just passionate about our love for Jesus, wanting to lift up his name.
0: Gary, let me ask you this. It's a sensitive question, but it's a good one, I think. You know, so often in the church, we're trying to put the best foot forward. We feel comfortable that way. How you doing? Oh, I'm doing great. All that. What if we had more authenticity in the church? Mm-hmm. And I'm thinking of guys particularly. You look at some of the Barna data and other research data on porn addiction. It's in the church, everybody. I mean, I've seen data as high as 68% of men in the church are looking at porn at least once a month. And at 28% of women in the church. So when we see that kind of honesty in a anonymous research project, wouldn't it be great if we could have that honesty in the church itself when we're going and we're saying, man, I'm struggling in this area. And rather than getting condemnation, saying, okay, let's get help. What do we need to do? What's your accountability? Put structures in place. Wouldn't that be the healthier way to go? And then why don't we do it that way?
1: I talked to a man who struggled with a sexual addiction, and what he said broke my heart as a pastor. He responded appropriately. He went to 12-step groups. He had 4 times a year he was involved in a lie detector test with a trained detective.
0: Wow.
1: He went through the classes. It was full-on repentance where everything was checked. But what he said to me that broke my heart is he said, Gary, when I'm in one of my recovery groups, I know everything about a guy. I know his triggers. I know his character strengths and weaknesses. I kind of know the family situation. I know the last time he sinned and what he's most ashamed of and some of his childhood hurts. I don't know his last name. I don't know what neighborhood he lives in. I don't know his job. I don't know how much money he makes. He goes, I go to church on Sunday, and it's the exact opposite. I know who voted for this person, who roots for this team. I know what neighborhood they live in. I have an idea of how much money they make. I don't know anything that's going on in their soul. Mm.

0: I just thought, how do we get that community without having to go through addiction to get there? You're pointing at it. Authenticity. We are all addicts of some kind. Yeah. I mentioned in this book, my addiction to comfort, my addiction to sugar. I mean, I have things that really do drive me. And they might not seem as scandalous as others, but if we're honest about that, then at least we can, we feel compassion for those who have fallen because we see that we're fellow sinners. Jesus is the only hero. And we've got to stick back with that. The church is not perfect. Jesus is perfect. That's why we're committed to the church, because of Jesus.
1: Mm. I so appreciate your vulnerability. You do write in the book, Gary, about some of those addictions. We say addictions, but those desires for comfort.
0: My sugar is pretty close to addiction. Comfort is too, I'll be honest.
1: What are the benefits of kind of addressing those physical things to kind of reflect the greater, deeper avoidance of comfort,
0: if you will? What I love what Paul does in Colossians is he tells us what to take off so that he tells us what to put on. He tells us to take off sexual immorality, because if you're struggling with that and some of those issues you mentioned, Jim, that's what you're thinking about. That's what you're talking to counselors about. That's what you're asking people to hold you accountable with. It becomes this big thing where you don't see all of the little, and I don't want to say little thing, where you don't see all of the heart issues. And so Paul says, take off sexual immorality, Colossians 3, then anger, rage, malice, slander, filthy language, and lying. He says, but then put on compassion, kindness, gentleness, patience, and love. And so we're asking ourselves, if I'm struggling with these sins, if I just don't want to take a drink today, or financial malfeasance or whatnot, I'm not thinking about, was I kind when I was driving? Was I compassionate when that person shared with me, or did I come off as holier than thou? Was I patient with that person? And Paul calls us to a whole different level of holiness, not what we don't do, but really how we treat others who fail. If you think about it, compassion, kindness, gentleness, patience, and love, Paul says our holiness is sort of determined how we treat people who aren't very holy. That's the character of Christ. And so I think we've got to get rid of a lot of the sins of the flesh that mask the level of sin in our heart.
1: But that takes a lot of work, Gary.
0: Yeah, I read too many Puritans.
2: I'm sweating already.
0: That's where they challenge.
1: Well, we lean toward comfort, though, I think, is what you were driving at one point in the book, is that comfort is, that's where it's at, baby.
0: Yeah.
1: And that's not the Christian calling.
0: No, well, it's funny because last time I came here, I stayed at the same place where you guys put us up. And it's nice, but for whatever reason, I couldn't get the shower to regulate. It was super hot or super cold. Now, I've been there probably a dozen times. It's just a bad day. But it's one of those showers where, okay, do I want to be scalded or frozen? But I got done with that shower, and it hit me. When I look at the life of Paul, my worst shower was Paul's best.
2: Wow.
0: He never had a shower like that. When he traveled, he was in the open sea. He traveled on ships. They broke apart. I mean, you know, the prisons that he was in didn't have toilets. They didn't have faucets. It was stinky. It was, I mean, the OCD part of me, my skin wants to crawl even thinking about it. And so when I look at the discomfort that Paul went through for the sake of the church, and I can't put up with one sermon that doesn't seem particularly well thought out, or a worship leader that goes off the rails, or some annoying people in the church. Look, the church is filled with annoying people, but we've got to welcome them. We don't want to go to the Bible studies because we're like, these really aren't my people. But if they're God's people, we have to respond with compassion, kindness, patience, and love. One of the reasons I wrote this, The Life You're Reborn to Live, is if you don't have this passion for this church, if you have a self-centered salvation, you don't really know what the Christian life is like. You don't have the passion for Jesus that will fill your heart. You're going to be more susceptible to those things.
2: Gary, this has been so good. And, you know, I was thinking this might be the one-day program, but there's so much here, and it's such good stuff for people to think about. Let's go another day. Can you do it?
0: Love to.
2: And that way we can capture more of the wonderful content in your book, The Life You Were Reborn to Live. And we hope you were encouraged by the conversation today. Gary's book is a great tool that can help you unlearn the false beliefs that keep you from the abundant life Christ offers. And when you give a donation of any amount to Focus on the Family, we'll send you a copy of Gary's book to say thank you for partnering with us in ministry. And we're counting on support from listeners who will work with us to strengthen marriages, equip parents, save preborn babies' lives, and reach more people with the gospel. And when you contribute to Focus on the Family, you're sharing the love of God and vital resources with moms and dads like Peter, who wrote to tell us this: because your program means so much to me, I've continued my donations even through a period of unemployment. Wow, that is, man, that touches my heart. I've been listening for well over a decade. It's hard to find a place where problems and issues are spoken of in an open and frank way. It's fantastic to hear relationship issues being addressed in a Christ-centered way. And now that I have a child, you make me feel not so alone in the world. I know that you help thousands, if not millions of people, and you lead us to seek solutions in Christ. Whew, that is really good.
1: 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That's really encouraging, frankly. And so when you give to the Ministry of Focus, you're supporting parents like Peter, and we invite you to do so when you call 800, the letter A in the word family, or stop by focusonthefamily.com/weekend. 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
0: The Bible keeps pushing us toward these pursuits that are towards service, that have eternal impact, not toward our self-centeredness and not toward just making an impression in this world, which, you know, is like a vapor.
1: That's Pastor Gary Thomas sharing biblical wisdom for living a fulfilling life. And he's back with us today on Focus on the Family with Jim Daly. Thanks for joining us. I'm John Fuller.
2: And I've been so challenged by what Gary has shared so far, because these lies that he's talking about are things all of us have struggled with. Yesterday, we talked about several of the lies in Gary's book, including the lie that you need to be comfortable. So get the Focus on the Family app to listen to that full episode. And we're here to help you not just survive, but to thrive in Christ. I love that tagline. It's on purpose. We are going to be covering some of the barriers that might be in your way to the abundant life that Christ provides. So stick with us. This is going to be good content.
1: Yeah, Gary is an excellent writer and communicator. He's got a number of books on topics related to marriage and spiritual growth. He's currently on the pastoral teaching team up the road a bit in Highlands Ranch, Colorado at Cherry Hills Community Church. Now, today we're going to be discussing his book, The Life You Were Reborn to Live, and we've got details on our website.
2: Gary, welcome back. It's so good to have you. And man, we covered some things yesterday that were really tender. And we're all kind of shackled by things in this life. You know, I'm so grateful that Paul said, I see through the glass dimly, right? But especially in this area of adversity, and I think in the West, particularly here in the U.S., man, we see ourselves as blessed when we're on top of it all. Yet the scripture, that great scripture that says he's close to the brokenhearted and saves those crushed in spirit, almost like a prerequisite that the Holy Spirit is seeking, because it's humility. That's what that is. When you're crushed in spirit, you're humble. You're not thinking you're the best. But as a competitor, as a guy that enjoyed winning when I played football and, you know, just being on top of it, I struggle with this one. This is one where, you know, I'm asking myself, that self-centered salvation, that's not the Spirit of God, is it?
0: It's, I don't know who said it, because I heard many people say it, but it's true. Before God can use you, he must break you.
2: Yeah.
0: I've heard major pastors say that. I've heard that. And it gets back to my mentor, J.I. Packer, had this one I love, because he challenges self-centered salvation and our addiction to comfort with this. He says, it's a mistake to imagine that the good for which God works is our unbroken ease and comfort. I thought that. God's goal is rather our sanctification and Christlikeness, the true holiness that is the highway to happiness. And so before God can use us, he often has to break us. I tell in the book the story of I came down with keratoconus. It's a degenerative eye disease where you have a misshapen cornea. And when I was first diagnosed, there really wasn't any way that they could treat it except for replacing the cornea. It didn't freak me out so much, because when he saw how bad my eyesight is, it's like 2,400, which 2,500 is the worst. So
2: you're right there on the edge for an award.
0: But he said, well, it could be a brain tumor. It could be this or that. And then they came back, it's keratoconus, and they gave me pamphlets. Well, here's a support group for it. I said, I don't need a support group. I thought you told me I might have a brain tumor. I can live with one eye. And I kind of do. My brain doesn't use my other eye. But because I've lived with this, and it's just the main problem, you know, John, you're active. When I'm riding a bike, it's a real pain because it's my left eye. I can't see. Well, you shoot with one eye, right? You can get those animals down with one eye.
1: I have a balance issue, so I'm totally tracking with you.
0: Yeah, and so it's hard for me on the bike. It scares my wife, but I still love to ride. But when my daughter in her early 30s came down with that, immediately we were on it. You got to get checked out. And yeah, she was diagnosed with it, and they're able to treat it.
2: So she was ahead of the curve because of you.
0: Because I had keratoconus, she's never going to have to live with it.
2: Wow.
0: And if you're to ask me as a dad, do you want to live with this so that your daughter doesn't? I mean, what dad would say? Yeah, absolutely. That's it. That's exactly how Paul says ministry works. Addicts that now help other addicts, people with broken marriages that now help other people with broken marriages. We were talking about Bo Mitchell, who's been on here before. They've had issues. You think of Chuck Colson, what he went through, how God used what people thought was either something done to them or their greatest failure. It can be both. Became a platform for incredible ministry for the rest of
2: their life.
0: They both
2: went to prison.
0: Yeah.
2: For those that don't know.
0: And if you're addicted to comfort, prison isn't in your plans.
2: Right.
0: But how much God has used that to bless others.
2: Hey, Gary, I want to take a small break in our discussion, because some people listening and watching might be going, man, they're just laying on the guilt right now. Oh. I mean, who can live that way? Does God really dislike us if we want to have an air conditioner and a washer and dryer and a refrigerator that keeps our food cold? So just clarify that for the critic who's going, yeah, we're not going back to the caveman days.
0: We don't have to look for crosses. Life in this fallen world will bring them to us. The whole idea, though, is the attitude, because my whole passion for this book is, will you love Jesus more when you go through this? Because you're going to go through it. And I don't want the lie that somehow God is unhappy with you because you're facing it, or that you should be angry with God. I share in the book a story for me. I've run distance running my entire life, from the time I was a teenager in high school. And yet I've had these knee issues that now have become more serious, where I don't know if I'll ever be able to run another one again. My orthopedic surgeon who worked on my knee said, you probably shouldn't. You're going to cause more problems. But going through this, realizing I need adversity, I came out of it with this. Instead of being bitter, God, I can't believe you'd take this away. I need it for my health, for my emotional health, for my relational health, my mental health, my spiritual health. I realize what I need most is to be close to God, not to run. And if I let the inability to run become a point of contention between me and God, I'm still not going to be able to run, but I lose what I value most and what I need most, what I depend upon most. And so adversity is going to come. Discomfort is going to come. Don't seek it out. We're not talking about being a masochist. I think that's a mental illness. That's not spiritual health. But if you accept that we're all an unfinished product.
2: And don't make an idol of it.
0: We're an unfinished product. There's a lot that God has to refine. And maybe there's a lot that God wants to do in your life. Maybe God wants to use you in ways you can't even imagine. But he's got to burn off a few things before he can put you in the game.
2: Yeah, Gary, when you said that about your knees, the one thing, I'm recovering from my second rotator cuff. That's why I'm not really moving my right arm very well here. But when you said that, you know, that God somehow took that ability from you, I want to just for a second, let's explore that, because people, you know, God could also say to you, well, you put 50 years of running on those knees that weren't meant to do that. And I, you know, just have a little fun with that. But there are people with serious illnesses.
0: Oh,
2: and
0: yes.
2: They, some will have anger toward God because if God loved me, he wouldn't do this.
0: Right.
2: Is God really the puppeteer, or is it partially the fact that we wear our bodies out? We may not eat right. We may not exercise right. We may not eat, you know, we're eating too much processed food, you know, all those things.
0: Yeah.
2: So I want to be a little careful there that everything's attached to God's puppeteering. And,
0: no.
2: You know, you're running a little too much, Gary. You're not spending enough time with me. So I'm going to, boom, I'm going to give you knee arthritis so you can sit and talk with me. I don't think it's that way. But I don't know. These are, you're the pastor.
0: Yeah. Well, there are many causes. That's why I hate to answer that question with a direct yes or no. There are consequences. If you drink your liver into failure,
2: right,
0: that's a consequence.
2: Right.
0: But we've all known people who get lung cancer who have never smoked.
2: Yeah.
0: So I think some of those are unanswerable questions. I don't present myself as the Bible answer man. As a pastor, I'm trying to help people process it, that we have to surrender. Because even if God didn't cause it, and I'm not saying he does, you're saying, well, God could heal it. He's healed this person and that person.
2: Mm-hmm.
0: He hasn't healed me.
2: Yeah.
0: When I look historically at how awful life was for the saints that preceded us, you know, giants of the faith, Charles Spurgeon, who lived with depression for his entire career. The Apostle Paul, who lived with a thorn in his flesh. Now, some people would say that wasn't physical, but he lived with something in his life that was at least uncomfortable. He said, God, please take it away. And God said, no, I'm not going to do that. God used Paul literally to perform miracles for others, but he didn't give Paul the miracle to release that discomfort. And so,
2: great reminder.
0: I just come to the point that my attitude is to surrender. If people want to get into a great classic on this, Thomas Brooks, Mute Christian Under the Smarting Rod, is one of the great Christian classics on how we will learn most when we're quiet in our suffering and try to learn the lessons instead of just chitter-chattering. God, you got to do
2: this. What a title. Mm-hmm. You write also in the book about, and these are your words, but rejecting earthly splendor. And, you know, we're in that orbit right here, so we'll talk about that. But it's in the context of something else you said, which is to, you reject earthly splendor to live a rich toward God life.
0: Yes.
2: Put that together for us.
0: The world is telling us what will make you happy. And God says there's something entirely different that will make you happy. And we have to completely reject being conformed to this world, that I will be happier if I look younger than I am, if I'm wealthier than I am, if I'm well known more than I am. When scripture would say, actually, you'll be happier if you become a wiser person, if you become a selfless servant, if you focus on eternity over acclaim. What matters for us in eternity is what one person thinks of us, not what a crowd thinks of us. If you're trying to please the crowd, you're always going to be susceptible to compromising your faith. But if you live a rich toward God life, there's an audience of one that you want to please. Mm. I think the best example of that is in the book of Acts, months before the Apostle Paul died. He's brought in front of Agrippa II and Bernice.
2: I love this scene.
0: I mean, Agrippa II was on the cusp of decades of influence and opulence and wealth and success. He cozied up to the Roman powers and was just so well, living a very immoral life. Bernice was not his wife. She was his sister, but they lived like husband and wife. There were lots of rumors, but people were afraid to say anything because you could lose your head if you said anything. And so Paul's brought in months before he dies, pulled out of a prison, scrawny, his back looks like a monstrosity of scars. I'm sure he's smelly. The Pharisees are saying of Paul, he's not fit to live. And you look at that and you'd say, Agrippa wins and Paul loses. He's got all the power, all the comfort, all the wealth, all the acclaim. Paul has nothing and he's soon going to die. 2,000 years later, I don't think there's a day in the world where Paul isn't studied, quoted, preached on.
2: Yeah. Think of that.
0: Not a day. I think you could say an hour. Everywhere. Somebody's studying, reading his words. If I say in a church, Paul said, everybody knows who I'm talking about. If I go to anybody and say, well, Agrippa II said, they're like, who? What? You look at that scene and it looked like Agrippa won. He didn't. Paul won. So it's the rich toward God life is looking at who wins, not by the world's current definition. When Jesus said, such it will be of everyone who does not live a life that is rich toward God. And he was talking about a person who said, I'm going to build bigger barns and eat, drink, and be merry, for tomorrow we may die. And then he loses it the next night.
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2: Gary, let me pick up on the idea of pursuing wisdom, and we'll probably end here with the next couple of questions. But pursuing wisdom, the scripture, and I know you'll quote it for us, it's one of the main things we're supposed to do is pursue wisdom and to cherish it, to treat it better than gold or silver. And if you want to live a rich, full life, you will pursue wisdom. Okay, with that baseline, so many things are distracting us. Yeah. We've got AI coming on. Well, if I need wisdom, I'll just go to AI, ask her what to do, or him, whatever you want to call it. But the point is, there's something about the human heart pursuing wisdom that makes your spirit, your soul, better. Right. Speak to that.
0: The Bible goes out of its way to exalt wisdom, that it's really the one race we don't want to neglect to run. Proverbs 16:16 says, how much better to get wisdom than gold, to get insight rather than silver. And Jim, how many people at the end of this year are thinking, I'm more concerned about, has my retirement number grown, or am I wiser this year than I was last year?
2: Ooh, that's a great comparison.
0: And we talk about why the church was in the shape it was. Hosea 4:6 tells us, my people are destroyed from lack of knowledge. That it's because we don't value wisdom. And so we're on these, I think, these vain pursuits. I keep talking about it, but the world thinks I'm going to have a more successful life. It's more important to look younger than I am rather than to focus on becoming wiser than I am. Eventually, that's a losing battle. Your knees are going to tell the true story eventually. Right. You can do a lot of things to your face, but eventually people are going to realize this person isn't in their 20s anymore. But if women would say, look, what if you could give a wiser mom or grandmother or wife or sister or friend to the church than a woman that looks younger than she really is? And what is a better gift you can give to the world? Because if I'm trying to look younger, I'm trying to impress people. If I'm trying to become wiser, I want to be a resource to people. Mm. What makes more spiritual sense? And the same thing with wealth. Why do I want more wealth? So that I can feel comfortable, so that I can spend it on myself? Or do I want to have wisdom, a spiritual wealth that is there only to give away? Mm-hmm. And so the Bible keeps pushing us toward these pursuits that are towards service, that have eternal impact, not toward our self-centeredness and not toward just making an impression in this world, which, you know, is like a vapor.
2: Mm-hmm. You know, one thing, Gary, we often will say this very quickly. You know, I'd like to read the Christian classics. I'd like to be informed, but you know, it's a load. I've got work. But what you encourage people to do is take that inventory. How much time are you on social media? How much time are you watching sports? Ouch. You know, those things that we're replacing the pursuit of wisdom with. And I, you know, yeah, that's another cold slap of reality to say that's not a good enough reason to say I'm too busy. Mm-hmm. Really.
0: My catchphrase is try to read more than you watch. And when I say this, let me, I know we talk to a lot of moms here too. Moms, if you're raising kids, screen time literally makes us more stupid. There was a 2015 study published in the journal Cerebral Cortex. I know you all probably get that at home. You might have missed this issue.
2: I get it weekly.
0: It shows that watching too much TV or screen time actually alters the composition of the human brain. It lowers IQ. It frustrates our kids' language acquisition. It increases psychological difficulties. They have a more difficult time facing stress, greater anxiety, more depression. It reduces their attention, and it reduces their ability to manage anger. Whereas reading strengthens the neural pathways. And so if you can encourage your kids to read more than they watch, you're building up their brain rather than diminishing it. You're helping them become who God created them to be and who the world doesn't want them to be. I got to tell you this. The world doesn't want intelligent, thoughtful, logical Christians like Dorothy Sayers and C.S. Lewis, those that could just unlock the wisdom of heaven. They want people who are focused on being entertained and put into a catatonic state. So they just go along and they're good little citizens of the world rather than powerful servants of the kingdom of God.
2: That's a great statement. I think we have sufficiently, well, let me be personal. You have sufficiently slapped me upside the head. And I'm sure people watching and listening feel the same way in a good way. You know, it's kind of like a good football coach that's going to motivate you to play better by riding you a little bit, right? Because he knows that response mechanism, your competitiveness. And as Paul writes about that, run the race to win it.
0: Yes.
2: And so in this context, the practical things that we can do, and I'm giving you the moaning and the complaining, so set it up. We're in a counseling session. You're saying, this guy needs more wisdom. And I say, well, Gary, I'd like to, but I'm just too busy. Give me two or three practical things that you would counsel as a pastor, that man or woman in front of you, that gives you the excuses and how you would say, here's two things I'd like you to try.
0: It begins with valuing wisdom. You won't make the sacrifices. The proverb writer says, though it cost all you have, get understanding. So Proverbs says there's a cost. It's going to cost you some entertainment, some screen time, some comfort. But if you value it, you're going to pursue it. If I could tell a story about my son, he got two master's degrees at Harvard, which is significant because they get all of the great titans of industry, the people who write literature, actors, Hollywood moguls, you name it. Come, they all want to give a lecture there at Harvard. And I saw Graham, because he was doing two masters there during a vacation. One was an MBA and one was public policy with the Kennedy School. And he was reading this very long book that didn't, I couldn't see how it could fit in with the MBA or the public policy program. I said, what's up with this? He said, well, I've noticed something that's in common with all of the super successful people who lecture at Harvard. I said, what's that? They watch little television and they read a lot of books. And I felt like if I want to make the most of my life, I should probably do the same thing. So first, value wisdom. Second, I think it's amazing how much you can read if you will devote the time. For me, it's in the morning. I'm reading from three sources in the morning. I'm reading from scripture. I read from a Christian classic. I read from a contemporary book. I like to read good novels because I think it increases my EQ, emotional intelligence. I'm a guy. It helps me become more aware of that. I'm reading books as I'm studying and whatnot. But so history, biography, good novels, theology. I think every Christian should be studying one good doctrine a year. This last 2025 was the 1700th anniversary of the Nicene Creed. So I read a couple books on the Nicene Creed and the Trinity. That will make your brain spin a little bit trying to figure that out. But if you just do that a year, this year I'm going to read on the atonement. Maybe I'll read on the ascension. Maybe I'll read on doctrines of grace. You know, just every year you decide you're going to have one thing. And if you just set aside that time, almost all of us have the time. When you look at the average screen time now, it can be 8 to 9 hours a day.
2: Yeah, wow.
0: Nobody's going to be reading 8 or 9 hours a day. So let me just be honest. So can you take one of those hours and watch screens for 7 hours a day? And it doesn't have to be just reading. My wife will stress this. Good podcasts like Focus on the Family. I mean, there's wisdom that you can get as you're driving down the road. You don't have to be reading a book. Podcasts, there are lectures. I think most of us need more than one sermon a week. Modern church life is such that we want a 30, 35-minute sermon once a week. in other ages of the church, they would put up with 2-hour sermons, and then they'd have one Sunday night and one Wednesday. Well, with what we have available online, you can get some of the best preaching in the world on a regular basis.
2: Well, there's the challenge, and we need to aim for that and try it. I mean, if you're spending that kind of time on social media, cut an eighth of it out and see if you can do better just taking that time to do some reading. Gary, a wonderful discussion these past 2 days about how to get on track to make the kingdom of heaven come to this earth through your efforts in Christ. I mean, there's so many things, I can't even recap it all in terms of conforming to the Word, not the Word conforming to you. We've covered all those things. And let me just say a simple thank you for the hard work you put into the book to remind us what it means to be Christian and to take it more seriously. I appreciate it.
0: Thank you. These truths have changed my life. I have much less success trying to lose the same 20 pounds I've been trying to lose for the last 5 years since I haven't been able to run. But I feel like I lose a lot of spiritual weight when I get rid of the lies that I've heard in this world that nobody questions. Going to Scripture and seeing the truth, it's like taking a spiritual bath.
2: That's it.
0: It is the life we were reborn to live. There's no better life to live.
2: Well, it's so true, Gary. And, you know, the Scripture, it is the mirror of truth. It looks right in our hearts and says, you know, what it is it sees in us, right? And it's that's part of it. Let me turn to the listener and just ask you to get in touch with us if you're struggling with some of these lies and could use some extra support to know, like Gary said, what is true. 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There are some dark places on the internet. Thank the Lord there is a voice in the wilderness. Whew, that is so good. And that is a great place to stand for people, that voice in the wilderness calling out. 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
1: Welcome to Preparedness Thoughts with John Stephenson. John understands the importance of being prepared. Through rain, rocks, and snow, he has seen it all and survived. He has seen major disasters like Mount St. Helens and how vehicles were stopped in the street from the volcanic ash. Earthquakes, too, including the Loma Prieta earthquake, which felt like it wouldn't stop shaking. People were without electricity and could not hardly buy groceries or gasoline. The homeless lit bonfires in the streets. The Bay Bridge and other freeways were broken. God only knows what will be next.
2: Welcome to Preparedness Thoughts by John Stephenson. We invite Jesus Christ through the Holy Spirit to guide us as we examine how our preparations can be used to preserve the life of ourselves, our family, and others. Well, we always want to be prepared, at least a little bit, yes, physically, and yes, spiritually. So, how can we be prepared for both? Well, the big thing is we do it. We do it for both the short term and the long term. Yes, it's easy to think about our physical needs because we always get hungry and need something, want something. But how about for that spiritual need that we have? Well, it goes with a relationship with God, and that's what we do. We bring Jesus into our life through that invitation, and then we do think about the other things that we need in our storehouse, and that's what we want. We want a storehouse of supplies. Everybody will do it a little bit different. But for the spiritual preparation, well, it starts with a relationship with God. That relation starts at any time that we say, yes, God, I want to know you. That reminds me of when I was 40, and I prayed, God, I don't know if you're real, but if you are, please show me. And it took a few years, but God showed me, and God is real. I became aware of that over and over. It became really strong in me. I know Jesus is real, and now I am a Christ follower. If it happened to me, it can happen to anybody. So I urge you to have that spiritual preparedness also. Yes, in prayer, and yes, in obedience. Well, we want to know the truth, and we know the truth by examining what is around us, and that even Bible verses, it's always a good thing to seek God and search him out. Ask him for proof that he is really real, and he will show you. And you just have to have that awareness to say, oh, God, you are real. All right, I will trust you because I see the evidence of what has happened to people in the Bible, and I've talked to Christ followers, and I know that you are real. Therefore, I will also follow you. So we have this hope of the glory of God, and that's a part of what we do as we learn the Bible truth. We feel God's love, and we speak about it to other people. That is a part of what we do when we spread the gospel to the world. It's a loving relation with God. And we learn about that as we pray constantly and have the delight of our constant prayer relation with God Jesus. Well, we each learn from our experiences and even the experiences of others, and we learn from our shortcomings. That's a part of what preparation does. We learn from what we do wrong, and we learn from what other people have done wrong. And then we do the very, very best we know how as we turn to Jesus Christ and live a life faithful to God. Well, this is episode 90, and you can start your preparations now before there is an urgent need and what you want is hard to find. Remember to give thanks to God for all the blessings that you do have.
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1: Do you know what constitutes our Constitution? This living document that's a fusion of our forefathers' vision for the future of this nation? We have a Bill of Rights. We're not billed for these rights, but we've been given these rights because we live. We don't have to pay every day when we don't watch what we say. A penny for our thoughts is not what we give, but we give off our thoughts by the way that we live. And there are soldiers who've died, men and women who've paid the price, in the blink of an eye, given their lives to make our lives nice. And we can't fight to preserve these rights, to reach new heights, get through the darkest nights together if we don't know. We the people, we the future, can't make it right if we don't show an interest in learning the script that governs our lives. So forgive me if I'm wrong, but if you belong to this country, then there are rights that belong to you so long as you do one thing. You know your Constitution and your freedom that it brings. You can't fight for what's right. You can't find a flaw if you've never shed light on the supreme law of the land. The land of the free and the home of the brave requires your knowledge and God's good grace in order to save our human race in the face of terror. And I hate to be the bearer of bad news, but you need to choose what you're going to do, because you could lose everything.
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4: Hi, this is Jim with Covenant Reformed Church in Chico. 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Wouldn't you agree? 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
0: That's the Covenant Reformed Church of Chico, now meeting at the Spanish-speaking Seventh-day Adventist Church on Hicks Lane.
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6: 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I'm Roger Marsh. 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On today's Family Talk broadcast, Easy returns to share what happened next and to retell how God began using his life to reach others with the gospel. 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
7: I was a rap artist back in that time, believe it or not. I had my artist producer contract signed, and my producers produced some of the top artists in the industry at the time. And so here I was on my way to the big time. I had kind of this pride and arrogance. And so my first day on that campus, I connected with one of the kids that liked rap music and said, he said, hey, come and hang out with us at lunch. So I did that. And one day turned into two into a week into a month. And one day we walked off campus to go to lunch and they said, hey, we want you to become a part of our gang. These kids were part of a gang called the Crips. The Notorious Crips.
5: That's and bad news.
7: Real
5: That's
7: bad news. There I was, 15 years old, standing there, a mess, finding myself a member of one of the most notorious gangs in the United States. Basically, you know, the Crips is a gang like any other gang where you have people that want to belong and they're driven together in a brotherhood of sorts. And it revolves around immorality and around crime and rebellion.
5: Violence.
7: And violence, And so that's kind of what it was all about. And I became a part of that world. And boy, did my life just spiral out of control at that point. I found myself doing things I never thought I would do, saying things I never thought I would say. So it just all went out of control. And in the midst of all that, I was so distraught one day as one of my sisters began to sort of tell me as the whole family was gathered together that I was worthless, useless, wasn't going to amount to anything. And something in me just snapped. I remember I jumped up, lunged for the kitchen drawer, grabbed a knife, just began to stab violently at my wrist. I just wanted to die. And here I was, you know, in light of my age and where I was, I had everything a kid my age could want. I had popularity, I had power through the gang, I had pleasure through different things, but I was lost. And I didn't understand that I was desperate for the God who created me and gave me life.
5: How'd you find him?
7: Well, a good friend of mine who grew up with me in our neighborhood one day came to me and said, hey, my parents invited me to this event called the Harvest Crusade. And they wanted me to ask you to come along. This was about a month before we were supposed to go. And so the day came about when we were supposed to go. And actually that morning, about 1 or 2 in the morning, he and I were parked off a street in our neighborhood, drunk out of our minds. And I remember I looked at him, I said, man, this is the greatest feeling I've ever had. I want to feel this way for the rest of my life. Having no idea how the rest of my life was going to be transformed only hours later. So I get home, go to sleep, get up the next morning. This was August 15th, 1991, Thursday. And I went about my same sinful routine, and evening rolled around. I said, hey, Mom, I'm going to some Christian thing with my friend Bill tonight. She said, you liar. And I thought, here I am for the first time in my life telling her the truth not believing me. So we got in an argument, and I was a real angry young man. In fact, my bedroom wall was full of posters, and it wasn't because I loved the rap groups that were on there only, but it was because there were holes all over my walls. I'd get so angry, I'd often just punch holes in my bedroom wall. And so I started to punch the walls, and at that moment, my friend pulls up, and we get in his car, and we start heading over to the crusade. And I was angry the whole way there. He said, man, what's going on? I said, nothing. He goes, what's happening? I said, nothing.
5: This is the Greg Laurie
7: Absolutely, crusade. With Pastor Greg Laurie, right? Yeah. There were about 20,000 people there come to find that night. This was at the Pacific Amphitheater in Costa Mesa. Mm-hmm. And I walk in there, and I was just blown away. And I remember sitting there, and as the music began to play, my heart started to soften. I remember looking at these people in the crowd. They were singing to God and raising their hands, and their faces were beaming with joy. And I remember looking and thinking, man, these people are acting as if though God is really here. You know, and little did I know that he was, and they knew it. And so when Greg Laurie got up and began to preach the gospel, it was as if though there was no one else in that entire amphitheater except the two of us. And everything that I had been thinking about in my own heart and mind, he began to touch on. You know, even though I was as bad as I was, oftentimes as people, I think it's natural we compare ourselves to others. So when I looked at God's standard, I realized my sinfulness and how much I deserved hell and how much I needed the salvation that Christ provided through his death and resurrection. And then Greg Laurie said something that I never heard, or if I heard it, I definitely never understood it. But he said, salvation is a free gift of God's grace. You can know today that you're saved. Because my whole life growing up, I tried to get my good to outweigh my bad. I tried to earn my own salvation. So when I heard salvation was a free gift, that God was truly willing to wipe away all the wicked sins that I'd ever committed and give me everlasting life, I remember the invitation was given and I just jumped up and ran forward. And I remember standing there with tears streaming down my face as I envisioned Christ hanging there on that cross, that crucifix that I saw in church week after week that meant nothing to me, suddenly made sense. And I understood that he bore my sins, that he was my substitute, that he was there to give me his righteousness. And I cried out in repentance and faith. And I tell you, Dr. Dobson and Dr. Meeker, I was instantly transformed into a new creation.
5: Yeah. Oh, my goodness. And guess what? You know, I mentioned in the last program about Louis Zamperini.
7: Right. Yes.
5: And how rebellious he was. He walked the same path you did. Right. And yet he went to a Billy Graham crusade.
7: Right.
5: And walked out of it.
7: Wow.
5: And yet came back and gave his heart to the Lord. The parallels between your two lives is really quite remarkable.
7: Yeah. And, you know, it all traces its root back to that cross. You know, that blood that was shed so long ago, so far away, still trickling through the ages, healing, touching, saving. And so that's what God did that night. And I remember I was so transformed. I remember standing there. I felt as light as a feather. It was as if I was carrying 1,000 pounds of weight on my shoulders all my life, and God just lifted it up and threw it away. And I was so changed. I mean, we get in my friend's car, and he turns on the same wicked radio station we used to listen to. And I turned to him, and I said, what are you doing? We're Christians. We don't listen to that anymore. And he's like, whoa, slow down, you know? And so I remember we get home. And remember, my mom and I got in a fight before we left. So I'm heading in towards the house, and Come to find later, my mom had found out things I'd been involved in, and she had had it. She told my dad and my brother, I'm done with him. He's out of here. And they convinced her to kind of wait and sort of monitor me before
5: saying
7: anything.
5: Were you ever on drugs?
7: I had tampered with marijuana, but that maybe 5-6 times, if that was the extent of it. But I used to drink a lot, so I got an alcohol and immorality. And so I remember I'm walking in through the door, and my mom wasn't supposed to say anything, but you know moms, they can't hold anything in.
8: No.
7: So I see her through the window there by the front door, and the second she saw me, her arms went up like that, and the I'm going to get you mom posture, you know? And I walk in through the door, and here I was, and I had this Holy Spirit grin from ear to ear, and I'm like, hi, mom, you know? And she goes, hi, huh? You've been doing this, haven't you? I said, yes, mom. And she nearly fell over because I'd never confessed anything to her. So this was like, what? Am I hearing right, you know? So I said, you know, mom, not just that, but a whole lot more. Let's talk. And we sat down that night, and I shared with her everything I'd been involved in from A to Z.
8: Wow.
7: I said, mom, I want you to mark these words. I said, from this night forward, nothing will ever be the same. And, you know, my mom passed away May 22nd of 94. This was August 15th of 91. But until the day that she passed away, she never forgot those words because God allowed her to see the transformation of my life. She told me she used to lock her bedroom door at night because she was afraid I would kill her one day. That's how that's how intense I was becoming. You know.
8: So, Easy, what happened to your anger after that? Where did it go?
7: Honestly, it disappeared.
8: Or were you still angry?
7: No.
8: And just dealt with it. So it really just went away. It was stripped away.
7: Like it says in 2 Corinthians 5, you know, if any man is in Christ, he's a new creation. The old things have passed away. All things have become new. I know some people do continue to struggle with issues even after they're saved, that there are things that hang on there. And there were certain things in my life that I continued to struggle with. But as far as the anger went, the bitterness, the resentment, the hostility, it was gone. And I love what Scripture says, too, that when a man's ways are pleasing to the Lord, he makes even his enemies to be at peace with him. And even those that hated me, even those that I hated, suddenly I was making peace with. I was apologizing to. I was making amends with. And I was just a new creation. You know, God revolutionized me.
5: Easy, I have a request for you today. Mm-hmm. I want you to talk to the kid that's out there, the young person that's out there, happened to be listening, and he's where you were.
7: Right.
5: He's as bitter and as angry as you. And you encountered Jesus Christ, and he did something remarkable in your life. Mm-hmm. Talk to that young person, and talk to his parents.
7: Mm-hmm. Absolutely. Well, I would say, first of all, to never, ever, ever give up hope.
8: Mm-hmm.
7: I was like that demoniac that it says in the word could not be tamed.
8: Wow.
7: But there was a day that he met Jesus. There was a day when the Son of God stood still to acknowledge this man who was hopeless and who was helpless. And my message to you would be to recognize the futility of life. James tells us that life is as a vapor. It's here one moment, it's gone the next. I said earlier, my father's 105 years old. I remember one day walking down the hallway at home and hearing crying coming from his room. And I walked in, I said, Dad, what's the matter? And I saw him standing there staring at pictures of his mom and dad that my sister had just printed up for him.
5: Mm-hmm.
7: And he was crying like a baby. And he said, my mom, my dad passed away maybe 50 years before that.
8: Mm-hmm.
7: But to him, it's as if though it were yesterday. And I know that anyone who gets further along in life, always looks back and says, man, life is quick. Life is quick.
5: Yeah.
7: And my encouragement to you would be to recognize that there is hope at the foot of that bloodstained cross. But you have to recognize that you have a problem. You have a sin problem. And your sin has created a divide between you and God.
5: Let me role play with you.
7: Sure.
5: Okay? Easy, you don't understand me. You don't know where I've been. I've done horrible things. Maybe I've even killed people. I don't even know. I've shot at them.
7: Right.
5: I am one wicked man, and God couldn't do for me what he did for you.
7: Well, it's great to know that God transformed others who were far worse than both you and me. In fact, in the Bible, we see the example of the life of the Apostle Paul. He called himself the chief of sinners. That means the worst of the worst. Paul the Apostle was one who gave his consent when Christians were being put to death. He would hunt them down like animals. And not only did God take a hold of him and change him and transform him, but he became an apostle. He wrote the majority of the books and the pages of the New Testament. And so there is hope for you. That's why Christ came. He came to seek and save the lost. He came to give his life for sinners because he was that substitute. To get into heaven, we have to have perfect righteousness, and we don't. We're wearing robes that say sin all over them. Christ, when he came, was wearing a robe that said perfect. He took that robe off, laid it aside, took on himself the robes of sinners like you and me that say sin all over him, went to the cross and bore the just wrath of God that we deserved. So that if we repent and believe in his death and resurrection on our behalf, he'll take that robe that Jesus was wearing that said perfect, and he'll put it on us. And we can now go to heaven because of the righteousness of Christ. But first, you have to recognize your sinfulness. You can't pretend you're a good person. You can't pretend that you're okay with God. As I shared earlier, one lie makes you a liar. One thing stolen makes you a thief. You know, if you've used God's name in vain, the name above all names, the Bible calls that blasphemy, and God will not hold you guiltless if you've done that. Mm-hmm. So you deserve his wrath. You deserve his judgment. That's the truth. But we see his abundant love when we recognize that even though that's what we deserved, he gave us what was undeserved, his son, as the sacrifice on our behalf.
5: You know, that sounds so good to me, but I feel like I've got to go out there and atone for those things that I did. I have to make restitutions. I have to

0: by beginning to wash your car and mow your lawn and do your housework. That's what I'm going to do to atone for my sins. You can't do that. It's impossible. When you commit a crime, justice has to be served. That judge can't look at you and say, okay, that'll do it. But if someone steps in and pays the fine that you deserved, then you can go free. And the Bible says, by grace you've been saved through faith, not out of yourselves. It's a gift of God, not of works, lest anyone should boast. No amount of good that we could do will ever erase the bad we've done. But God in his grace sent his son to be the propitiation, the sacrifice, the substitute for our sins, so that through that and that alone, we can have forgiveness.
1: So there's no way you can earn it.
0: No.
1: And when you say it's a gift, it's free, you mean that.
0: Absolutely. Completely, absolutely.
1: So a person could have an encounter with Jesus Christ right now.
0: Right now. You know, when you cry out to God in repentance and faith, you believe that Jesus Christ is Lord, that God raised him from the dead. You look unto Christ on that cross as the only hope for your salvation.
2: You're listening to Dr. James Dobson's Family Talk. I'm Roger Marsh, and what a story we've been hearing from Easy Zwain, a life pulled out of gang violence and rebellion and made completely new in Jesus Christ. Well, that same grace that Easy found is a thread that runs through so many lives, including former co-host Dr. Meg Meeker. As we continue now, Dr. Meeker is going to share her own testimony of how she came to know Jesus Christ. So let's rejoin that conversation right now on today's edition of Family Talk.
1: Dr. Meeker, tell me your story. I've heard it before, but how did you come to know Christ?
3: Oh, it's really fun. When Walt and I were finishing medical school and we had one child, we decided that we didn't want to both be residents together. So he decided to stay home and take care of our daughter while I did my training, because he said, if you stop now, you won't go back. But if I stop, I know I'll go back. So we ended up, I filled out what we call the match, when you want to know what hospital you're going to work in. And I had my first top choices were Boston. I was from Boston. And then the other five were from Ohio, because I knew Walt wanted to be in Ohio. And this is true. This is a true story. I went to the mailbox with the letter in my hand, ready to put it in the mailbox. And I opened it up and I scratched out Boston Children's, or it was ever at the top. And I put Children's Hospital of Wisconsin. And I thought, this is crazy. Why am I doing it? Well, long story short, we ended up there. And shortly after we ended there in Milwaukee, our realtor who sold us our home invited us to Stuart and Jill Briscoe's church. Mm-hmm. And we sat down in that church, and I had never heard anybody talk that way. Mm-hmm. I had never heard.
1: You'd never heard the gospel.
3: Like I said, I maybe had heard it, but it never registered at all. So really, that was it. We just, both of us fell hook, line, and sinker, and we just started reading scripture, and Walt started going to Bible studies, and I couldn't because I was a resident. But that's really how it happened, and then we just started studying and studying and studying. So we had sort of a long transition, but I'll never forget, you know, I feel like God sort of picked us up by the scruff in the neck and said, I'm kind of done with you two. You know, you're stubborn, you're hard-headed. We fought. I want to go to Boston. He wanted Ohio. And God said, you're not going to either of those places. Boom, here you go. And it was one of the biggest, you know, blessings that we ended up there. And we just never looked back. And it just
1: doesn't it amaze you even today that before you were a sinner, God wanted you.
3: Oh,
1: he cared for you. He knew you.
3: He
1: before the foundations of the earth, he knew Meg Meeker. Your name wasn't Meeker then, but he knew. He knew your maiden name.
3: And I remember, you know, the Holy Spirit wooing me. I remember as a teenager seeing a Billy Graham on the television and going, wow, what's going on there? That is so neat. What is that all about? But I was in New England. New England's a hard place to evangelize. There weren't many evangelists in our neighborhood. You know, it was Boston. And so I think, you know, moving to the Midwest and hearing that, but you're absolutely right. But as I looked back over those years, I can see the Holy Spirit sort of moving in my heart, wooing me and wooing me. And boy, when I fell in love, I just fell in love. That was it.
1: Well, let me ask you the same question that I ask EZ. What would you say to the young person out there who's never heard this message? And there's something about what the two of you said today that is a

0: appealing, attractive, and yet they don't know what to do next.
1: Right. Well, I would say to that person, you know in the deepest part of who you are that what we're saying is right and it's true. And there's another pull in you saying, but I don't understand. I don't understand. That's okay. You need to understand, but respond to what you deeply know is right and true. And that is God calling you to himself. So what I would encourage you to do is find your way to the nearest church that you can, or a Bible study, or, to go talk to a pastor. And don't be afraid. Go ask somebody who is in a Bible study. Maybe one of your friends goes. Ask if you could go with them. But don't be afraid and open your heart, and God will lead you where you need to go to come in a closer relationship with him. And I guarantee your life will never be the same.
0: Amen. Easy, is that what drives you today?
2: Absolutely.
0: What she just said, and spreading that word to others.
2: Absolutely. And that's why it's such a delight, look at what God has done, how he brings things full circle. I was slated for abortion, and I'm now the executive producer of probably one of the most successful pro-life films made, our 180 film. You've spoken with Ray Comfort about that. Mm-hmm. I was radically transformed by the gospel, and now the president of Living Waters, a ministry whose whole focus is the gospel. I'm a living miracle. And to me, there's no greater joy than to be a part of watching God continue that miracle in the lives of other people. To watch young people come to Christ especially is a delight beyond description.
0: Are you a father?
2: I am. I'm a father of five.
0: Five.
2: Believe it or not, I have three daughters and two sons, three beautiful, delicate rose petals and two prickly thorns.
0: Is it your great passion to help them come to know Christ? They probably already have, but to grow in that understanding.
2: Absolutely. As the Apostle John said in 3 John, I have no greater joy than this, than to see my children walk in truth. He was speaking of his spiritual children, but to now have both physical and spiritual children walking with Christ, it's such a delight to see my daughters, who are now older. They go out evangelizing with us. They share the gospel. My daughter's in college, my oldest, Julia. She's sharing Christ with her schoolmates, and in her public speech class, she's sharing the gospel in her speeches, and it's such a joy, such a delight. And often I look and I say, Lord, I should be dead or in prison, and look at what you've done. And years ago, I summed up my life in this little verse. I once was but a lump of coal upon a heap of mire, yet Jesus Christ redeemed my soul and saved me from the fire. And
1: so beautiful.
2: That's my life in a nutshell, Doctor.
0: Well, it's been a real pleasure for Dr. Meeker and me to have you as our guest. I've been inspired by what you had to say. I thank God for that dinner that we had together a year ago.
2: Absolutely.
0: I had already met you, but didn't really know your background until today. And it's just really an honor to be able to share your story with all those people out there that are listening. There are those that aren't so young who still have not ever had an encounter with Christ. Mm-hmm. And if we can reach one of them, then it's worth the entire history of this broadcast.
2: Amen.
0: So
2: Amen.
0: Thank you. Now, before you go, we've got just time for you to talk about Living Waters.
2: Absolutely.
0: And what you're doing and why.
2: Yeah, Living Waters is a ministry that exists to inspire and equip Christians in fulfilling the Great Commission. That's our vision. We want to come alongside the church, come alongside believers, and help them in being the ambassadors for Christ that they were called to be. And so we have training courses in evangelism. We have gospel tracts that people are able to give out. We have different movies, our 180 movie on abortion, our Evolution versus God movie. We have one called Audacity that deals with the sensitive issue of homosexuality. We're working on new things all the time. So I want to encourage people to go to livingwaters.com and connect with me. I love to come out and speak at churches and at different events, which I get to do all around the world and different parts of the country. And don't forget BibleBee.org as well, where you can get your young folks involved in the Bible Bee as well.
0: Dr. Meeker, being a physician in private practice, you see a lot of lost young people, don't you?
1: I do, and I get discouraged, honestly and truly. You get sort of downcast because you think, well, there's certain things that you can't talk about or very, very sensitive. We have a Christian practice, too, and I pray with our patients, and so does my husband. But you do. You sort of feel like the world is gobbling our kids up. Right. Our whole culture is just so hyper-sexualized, everything about our children. But so this gives me a lot of encouragement.
0: Yeah. Well, you two are my sister and my brother. And it's a pleasure to work with you.
2: Thank you both for having me. It was truly an honor.
3: 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Our ministry mailing address is the Dr. James Dobson Family Institute, P.O. 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
7: According to the Bible, where did Adam and Eve come from?
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8: Samson slayed the Philistines with the Acts of the Apostles.
7: Who is King David's son?
8: That would be King James.
9: The Bible. Read it. 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

Greetings and welcome to our sermon for this Sunday. This is Pastor Brennan DeForest from Redeemer Evangelical Lutheran Church in Chico, California. We are a local, confessional Lutheran congregation, a member of the Lutheran Church Missouri Synod. We are a congregation where God is the giver through word and sacraments, and we as sinners receive His grace, His forgiveness, and eternal life in Jesus Christ, and His gospel. If you are looking for a church home, we are located here in Chico at 750 Moss Avenue at the corner of Hawthorne Avenue. We have a congregation made up of local families in this community, about 150 members. 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We have law and gospel preaching, liturgical worship, and above all, we preach Jesus Christ and Him crucified. Again, this is Pastor Brennan DeForest from Redeemer Evangelical Lutheran Church in Chico, California.

0: The 20th Sunday after Pentecost in the year of our Lord, 2026. A reading from the Gospel according to St. Matthew, the 22nd chapter. Again, Jesus spoke to them in parables, saying, "The kingdom of heaven may be compared to a king who gave a wedding feast for his son, and sent his servants to call those who were invited to the wedding feast, but they would not come. Again, he sent other servants, saying, 'Tell those who are invited, see, I have prepared my dinner. My oxen and my fat calves have been slaughtered, and everything is ready. Come to the wedding feast.' But they paid no attention and went off, one to his farm, another to his business, while the rest seized his servants, treated them shamefully, and killed them. The king was angry, and he sent his troops and destroyed those murderers and burned their city. Then he said to his servants, 'The wedding feast is ready, but those invited were not worthy. Go, therefore, to the main roads and invite to the wedding feast as many as you find.' And those servants went out into the roads and gathered all whom they found, both bad and good, so the wedding hall was filled with guests. But when the king came in to look at the guests, he saw there a man who had no wedding garment. And he said to him, 'Friend, how did you get in here without a wedding garment?' And he was speechless. Then the king said to the attendants, 'Bind him hand and foot and cast him into the outer darkness. In that place there will be weeping and gnashing of teeth. For many are called, but few are chosen.'" This is the word of the Lord. Thanks be to God. Once again, the reading was from Matthew chapter 22, verses 1 through 14. In the name of the Father, and of the Son, and of the Holy Spirit. Amen. There's a scene in the movie Father of the Bride, the 90s remake starring Steve Martin as the father of the bride, where Martin's character finds out that the wedding reception will cost $250 per person. So he wants to cut the guest list down to 150 people. Good clients of the mother of the bride, cut. Friends of the father of the bride for 20 years, cut. The kind of strange cousin? Well, they already know about the wedding, and you can't cut family, so they're still invited. Friend of the little brother? Cut. The wedding coordinator? What do you do with them? It doesn't take long for the bride to get upset about who's invited and who isn't, causing the whole family to abandon the task of paring down the guest list. For anyone who's ever gotten married, there are many areas of stress. The guest list is certainly one of them. Who's invited and who's not? Who gets a plus one and who doesn't? Who's in and who's out? You want to invite as many people as you can think of. It's your wedding day, one of the most important days of your life. Until you start to think about what the reception will cost. And then maybe not everybody you know needs an invitation. Then there's the added wrinkle of people you really should invite to your wedding, like an extended family member, but who you really don't think are going to make it. How do you account for that? Those save the dates and invitations need to be sent out way in advance. So finalizing the guest list is an early task in wedding planning. Such a hard task at such an early point. Who's in and who's out? The kingdom of heaven may be compared to a king who gave a wedding feast for his son and sent his servants to call those who were invited to the wedding feast, but they would not come. This is the opposite situation of that father of the bride scene, the opposite situation of modern-day couples paring down their guest list. In the kingdom of heaven, everybody gets an invitation to the king's wedding feast for his son. That's what it means when John the Baptist looks at Jesus and declares, "Behold the Lamb of God, who takes away the sin of the world." That's what it means when Jesus declares, "The Son of Man came to seek and to save the lost. And the Son of Man came to give his life as a ransom for many." That's what it means when the disciple John and the apostle Paul write things in their epistles, like, "God desires all people to be saved and to come to the knowledge of the truth. There is one mediator between God and man, Christ Jesus, who gave himself as a ransom for all. And Jesus Christ is the propitiation for our sins, and not for ours only, but also for the sins of the whole world." Everybody gets an invitation, as Jesus commanded after his death and resurrection. "Go, therefore, and make disciples of all nations." And you'd have to be out of your mind to decline that invitation. And yet, of any wedding that there's ever been, the wedding feast of the king for his son is the most declined. For what excuses? Paid no attention, went about to work on their farm or in their business. Billions decline the king's invitation because they're distracted by the cares of this world. Even worse, for some people, it's not enough to decline the invitation, but they're so hardened in their heart against the king that they fight against and seek to destroy anyone inviting or being invited to the wedding feast. The rest seized his servants, treated them shamefully, and killed them. And even though it's a pretty open invitation, the king desires all to be on the guest list. This wedding feast also has more wedding crashers than any other wedding. Not wedding crashers in the sense they weren't invited. Wedding crashers and then they try to get into the feast by their own means, their own work. What was the situation in the parable? When the king came in to look at the guests, he saw there a man who had no wedding garment. And he said to him, "Friend, how did you get in here without a wedding garment?" And he was speechless. It was the case for first century weddings that the host of the event provided the wedding garments, provided them for everyone invited. That was their ticket, basically, into the feast. Even though that man in the parable was invited, he proudly thought he could get in without needing a ticket. That something about him, or his position, or his job, or his works, or his family history, something like that made him worthy to get in while shrugging off and rejecting the wedding garment. Except, entering the wedding feast without the ticket, not wearing the appropriate garments, that's just as bad as declining the invitation to the feast. The results are the same. In the kingdom of heaven, the ticket to getting in is being clothed in the garment of faith. The only way to enter the wedding feast of heaven is to believe that the Son died on the cross and rose again from the dead for you. Yet how many people try to crash the wedding and get in not by faith, but by their position in life, or their impeccable character, or their list of good works, or their family history? In the kingdom of heaven, one won't be able to sneak in to the wedding feast without the garments. Now the result is the same for declining the invitation, persecuting those giving and receiving invitations, and declining the wedding garments. All three lead not to a wedding feast, but to everlasting torment in hell, weeping and gnashing of teeth. Many are called, but few are chosen. That's the sentence that explains what Jesus is teaching by the parable. You know the teaching better as election. Election, meaning who gets to go to heaven and why, and who goes to hell and why. It's easy to quickly get confused by the doctrine of election. But the parable and Jesus' teaching about it try to keep it simple. Many are called. By the death and resurrection of Jesus, everyone gets an invitation to his wedding feast. But few are chosen. For selfish reasons, for hardening their heart, for trying to do it their way. Many hear the call. Many receive the invitation, but decline it. But the few that hear the call, receive the invitation, and accept it by Spirit-given faith, God the Father chooses to bring those few into the kingdom of heaven and into his Son's wedding feast. Whenever we encounter teachings about election in the scriptures, those teachings are always to comfort believers, to comfort those who have been chosen. So when you heard the parable of the wedding feast being read, as you've listened to me talk about invitations and guest lists, you've probably had one burning question on your mind. Am I in or out? Am I on the guest list or not? Am I chosen? My dear brothers and sisters, you've received the Lord's invitation and you've paid attention to it. You're here, not ignoring the call and instead sleeping in or going to a sporting event or working at the farm or at your business. You're here to listen again to the Lord's call and hear the invitation into the wedding feast. When you're not here at church, you're at home, reading the Word, singing hymns, and saying prayers. Paying attention to the Lord's call and doing everything to get ready to enter the wedding feast one day. You're not mistreating the Lord's servants. Far from it, instead, you're supporting and caring for the Lord's servants. Your prayers for me and my family and our church. Listening to my sermons. Attending Bible study. Volunteering your time on Sundays and throughout the week, checking in on your fellow Christians, giving your offerings to support the gospel ministry in this place. Those all are a reflection of hearing the Lord's call and paying attention to it. On top of that, even though you know that there's persecution for those who invite and who are invited, you nonetheless go out and extend the invitation to those who may not have heard it. You tell people that they're on the guest list when they don't know it, or when they struggle to know it. And then you invite those people here so that they too can have assurance that they're called, that they're chosen. But most importantly, you can be sure that you're in, that you're chosen, because you're already wearing your wedding garment. In holy baptism, you were clothed with that garment. The robe of Christ's righteousness that covers all your sin. And that garment is the ticket. The thing that assures you that Jesus Christ died and rose again for you. And hopefully every day, but certainly every Sunday, you have that robe washed and renewed by God Himself through His Word. So that when God finally calls you into His wedding hall, you will enter the feast wearing your wedding garment. Faith in Christ's salvation for you. Do you want yet more assurance that you're in, that you're chosen? In just a few minutes, we'll celebrate the Lord's Supper, a mini feast, an appetizer of that heavenly wedding feast. As the post-communion prayer calls it, a foretaste of the feast to come. Now, here on earth, things are imperfect. We wish we would all agree, but that's just not the case. So here, it's a closed communion. That's not saying we think Lutherans are the only ones on God's guest list. Thank the Lord, there will be more than just Lutherans in the heavenly wedding feast, where all Christians will finally agree and perfectly worship God forever. Many are called. Many are called who aren't Lutheran. We're not saying non-Lutherans aren't invited. But here on earth, we need to ensure that we are feasting with those who believe the same things as us, believe the same doctrines, including doctrines like election, and that we all agree on what we're receiving in the Lord's Supper and why we're receiving it. That we all agree we're receiving Christ's true body and blood for the forgiveness of all our sins. So in a few minutes, when everything will be ready, you will be invited to this table. So come to this foretaste. Come and receive Christ's body and blood to assure you that you will feast at the heavenly wedding banquet one day. Or come and receive a blessing and a reminder of God's baptismal grace to assure you that you are wearing your wedding garment and to assure you that you too will feast at the heavenly wedding banquet one day and hopefully feast before them at the foretaste we get at this table. The guest list has been made. The invitations are continuing to go out. On the last day, God will finally declare that everything is ready. Until that day, keep paying attention to the call. Keep hearing God's word. Keep wearing your wedding garment. So that when God finally says to you, come to the wedding feast, you may enter that heavenly wedding hall and sit at the marriage feast of the Lamb in His kingdom, which shall have no end. In the name of the Father, and of the Son, and of the Holy Spirit. Amen. Let us pray. Almighty God, you invite us to trust in you for our salvation. Deal with us not in the severity of your judgment, but by the greatness of your mercy. Through Jesus Christ, your Son, our Lord, who lives and reigns with you and the Holy Spirit, one God, now and forever. Amen. Taught by our Lord and trusting his promises, we are bold to pray. Our Father, who art in heaven, hallowed be thy name. Thy kingdom come, thy will be done, on earth as it is in heaven. Give us this day our daily bread, and forgive us our trespasses, as we forgive those who trespass against us. And lead us not into temptation, but deliver us from evil. Thine is the kingdom, and the power, and the glory, forever and ever. Amen. Now the Lord bless you and keep you. The Lord make his face shine upon you and be gracious to you. The Lord look upon you with favor and give you his peace. Amen. God's richest blessings to you this weekend and this week ahead. Thank you for joining us this afternoon. I am Pastor Brennan DeForest from Redeemer Evangelical Lutheran Church here in Chico. And we are glad you listened to this sermon on KKXX. If you enjoyed today's message, please let us know by calling the church, 530-342-6085. Again, that's 530-342-6085. Also, you can find us online at www.redeemerchico.org. Thank you again for listening today, and I hope that you will join us each Saturday and Sunday at 1 p.m. for more sermons from Redeemer Evangelical Lutheran Church. The Lord bless you and keep you, Christ our Savior and Redeemer.
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2: Lorenzo Brown was shot and paralyzed at 17. In seconds, his dreams were shattered. He was angry, then depressed, and planned his suicide. 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So Lorenzo started an information referral service for paralyzed individuals, connecting them to existing resources. 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Lorenzo's ministry is trying to turn the word disabled into is able.
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10: You can dress up in all kind of robes and you can get into all kind of ritual, but there is no substitute for the anointing of the Spirit of God in your life. No substitute whatsoever. And the question is, are you committed to allow God to do whatever is necessary in your life to bring you to become the maximum that God knows you're capable of being?
11: You say, well, you know, I can agree with all that, but how will I know what Spirit-anointed preaching is in the first place? I want you to turn to Acts chapter 2 for a moment, because I want to talk about the characteristics of Spirit-anointed preaching.
12: Preparation, a well-ordered outline, and good analogies. Each are important components of an effective presentation. But that's not all that a ministry leader needs. Stay with us for In Touch, the teaching ministry of Dr. Charles Stanley, to discover the key addition that turns an effective speech into a transformational sermon.
10: Spirit-anointed preaching is preaching that has the touch of God upon it. And when I think about how oftentimes men stand behind pulpits and just talk. And they talk about many things other than God. Can you tell me a greater subject than God? A more profound subject than God? A greater needful subject than God Himself? And you see, Spirit-anointed preaching compromises no truth, avoids no subject, and fears no reaction. And when men stand in the pulpits and look at deacons or elders and think, well, shall I say this or should I say that? I want to tell you, the anointing leaves you the moment you begin to compromise what you know is the gospel truth. God never called you to please anybody but Him. And when the first time you begin to seek to please men, I want to tell you what you do. You step down from the exalted position of a servant of God who has been anointed by the Holy Spirit to lead that fellowship into a deeper relationship to God. Don't ever step from that exalted position. To do so, my friend, is to step down from what God has called you to do. Jesus said, I am anointed to preach the gospel, the good news of the Lord Jesus Christ. Now, let's face it. God's not going to anoint but one kind of man. That's a man whose life is clean. I didn't say perfect, but it's got to be clean. He's not going to anoint preaching from a man who is rebellious, who is proud, who is egotistical, who is sensual, who is dishonest, who's lost his integrity, and who's full of the world. He's not going to do it. Neither will you hear Spirit-anointed preaching come from the lips of a man who doubts the integrity of the Word of God. God is never going to anoint doubt and unbelief, and especially a man who stands before others and begins to talk about all the things in the Bible that possibly are not true. Friend, the moment you begin to doubt the Word, there is no unction in your life. There's not going to be an anointing. And listen, you can dress up in all kind of robes and you can get into all kind of ritual, but there is no substitute for the anointing of the Spirit of God in your life. No substitute whatsoever. And the question is, are you committed to allow God to do whatever is necessary in your life to bring you to become the maximum that God knows you're capable of being? Well, the second thing you and I might ask is this. You say, well, you know, I can agree with all that. But first of all, you might ask, how will I know what Spirit-anointed preaching is in the first place? I want you to turn to Acts chapter 2 for a moment, because I want to talk about the characteristics of Spirit-anointed preaching. Now, to ask that question, you might say, well, first of all, I have to have a Spirit-anointed preacher. Then I have to have a Spirit-anointed sermon. So where am I going to find one of those? Well, the best place to find one's in the Bible. Listen, it is centered in the Scriptures. You'll notice in verse 17 that Peter begins to quote Joel. It shall be in the last days, God says, that I will pour forth my spirit upon all mankind. If you move down to verse 25, he says, for David says of him, I was always beholding the Lord in my presence. If you'll move on over to verse 34, for it was not David who ascended into heaven, but he himself says, the Lord said to my Lord, sit at my right hand until I make thine enemies a footstool for thy feet. Listen, God, I believe, wants us to center the message in the Scriptures. Whether it is an expository sermon, a topical sermon, a textual sermon, it should be loaded with the Scriptures. It should be founded upon the Word of God, not something you got somewhere else and scratch up a few verses here or there to fit around a beautiful story or a real tearjerker that you've heard somewhere and focus that on your people. That's not preaching the gospel. If you're going to preach the gospel, you've got to proclaim Jesus Christ. He's got to be at the heart of what's going on. So first of all, it has to be scripturally centered. That is, you get the message out of God's Word. Secondly, I believe it should be custom designed to meet the needs. Now listen, these folks said, these men are drunk. They've been drinking at this early hour of the morning. And Peter begins his sermon in order to meet a need, to expound the truth of what was happening at Pentecost. Now listen, once in a while I hear somebody say, well, you know, folks just won't come and I'm having a hard time. I want to give you a simple little principle that always works. If you will preach to meet people's needs, you'll never have to beg for a congregation.
13: People are hurting everywhere. I mean, they are hurting desperately. They're lonely. They're frustrated. They're trapped. They're in bondage. They're divorced. Their kids are on drugs. They're living with somebody else. They've got an alcohol problem. They're afraid of the future. Multitudes of people up in age, living in little one-room apartments, fearing they'll lose their Social Security, don't have many friends, don't know what's going to happen to them. Listen, they don't come to church because you and I are good preachers. They come to church oftentimes hoping they'll just hear something that'll meet the desperate need of their heart for the moment. You can get up, my friend, and you can expound sanctification, glorification. You can expound justification, redemption, all the rest, and I believe in that and I do that, but I want to tell you, if you don't apply that to where that lady's hurting, you can forget it. She doesn't care about your doctrine. The only thing she cares about is how do I raise these three boys when my husband walked out on me for some other woman. That's what I want to know. How do I raise these three boys, and how do I trust God for my finances when I'm only making 150 bucks a week? You know why folks are not listening? Because we are not meeting their needs. If you will gear your sermon to meet people's hurts, brother, you'll have more people than you'll ever want to preach to. Listen, somebody says, but my little old church, listen, you start preaching to people's needs and it won't be little long. God will grow it up. You know why? Because people are going to be magnetized to the man who's meeting people's needs. They're hungry. They're thirsty. They're hurting, and they're hoping that surely somehow you'll say something to meet their needs. But my friend, you can't meet their needs, number one, until you know what they are. And secondly, you can't meet their needs if you're unwilling to hurt. Is it not true that when you and I are going through the valleys of brokenness, and we are hurting, and we are hurting deeply, and God is able in those moments to teach us things we never learned any other way? Then when you stand up to preach, what happens? Somebody walks down the aisle, and they say to you, Pastor, let me tell you what happened to me this week, and almost something similar just happened to you. What happens to your heart? It just goes out, and you emotionally wrap your loving arms around them. When you stand to preach the gospel, you preach with a sweet sensitivity and a deep burden in your heart and a compassionate, loving desire to see God build those people. And what do you become? You become an encourager. That's what God intends every pastor to be, an encourager of the people. But you see, how can you do that? How can you do that, my friend, unless you custom design the sermon to meet needs? Listen, do you remember Jesus ever getting off onto some big doctrinal subject without meeting the needs of the people he was talking to? Never one time. Not once. Jesus always spoke to the most immediate need. And friend, if you will preach to the most immediate need of your congregation, they will love you. They will be loyal to you. They will follow you. You know why? Because you become one of the channels through which God is able to build them up and to make them the people that God wants them to be. I better move on. Third characteristic is constructive in approach. You don't see anything negative in this sermon. It's all positive. I hear people say, and one of the reasons that I say this is because we get letters from all over this country. And oftentimes, here's what people say. I go to church and I feel like I've been beaten down every time I leave. Shepherds don't beat sheep. They feed sheep. You know why some of God's men are beating sheep? If a preacher is an angry man, either angry at God, angry at his immediate circumstances, angry at himself, he's going to express that anger toward his people. You're going to beat them emotionally. You're going to put them in bondage. I have literally seen people weep who said, I love my pastor. I want to go to the church. He's an excellent preacher, but I feel so beaten down. I'm in bondage. I need some encouragement. Be careful that you don't become a beater of sheep because they won't do what you tell them. You start feeding sheep, they'll follow you over the cliff. Right? You feed the sheep, if you feed them, they'll follow you over the cliff. Next characteristic I want you to notice is correct doctrinally. If you take this passage, Acts chapter 2, and you look at all the doctrines that are in this passage of redemption, the resurrection, the lordship of Jesus Christ, all through here is doctrine. There is no error in Peter's sermon. He didn't even have anybody's theological books. He didn't have any of that. He just preached as the Lord Jesus had taught him and as the Spirit of God came upon him. Now listen, the cults today are full of members out of your church and mine. You know why? Because we've preached such lighthearted stuff. The cultists can come along and give them some new idea, and because they're not founded in the doctrines of the Word of God, they are swayed with all kinds of error, and the next thing you know, they've gone out and joined somebody's little group, and they're off in somebody's little Bible study somewhere in all kinds of error. Why? We're responsible. We've not indoctrinated them with the truth. You see, I believe if you and I are doing a good job and Spirit-anointed preaching is going to be, listen, the sermons are going to be based on solid, true, biblical doctrine. It doesn't mean you have to preach salvation this week, justification next week, redemption the next week. But listen, you and I should be so full of that that it permeates every sermon that we preach. Not the words, but the truth. The affirmations we can make because of our relationship to Him. We don't have to put people in bondage because we know that justification means that God has declared me not guilty. I am freed and liberated. I don't have to perform to get His approval. I am approved because of my relationship to Christ. Doctrinally sound. Spirit-anointed preaching is going to be doctrinally sound. Examine some of your sermons and see how much true doctrine is there. Next. It needs to be, as we said before, Christ-centered. Now, I won't dwell on that except to say, I will challenge you to look at your sermons. Go back and look through them. Listen, I'll tell you what I did. When God taught me a new truth about my own life on one occasion, I took my secretary and she and I went through all the sermons that I had preached from the beginning up to that point. Do you know that I threw away, I literally took the sermons out of the file folders and threw them away. When I discovered, I went through every one of them, that so many of those sermons implied that it was works that pleased God rather than my am pleased. He's pleased with me because of my relationship to His Son. You can put folks in all kinds of bondage. I just want to challenge you to be sure that your sermon, that the message you proclaim, that Jesus is all through it from the beginning to the end. Because you see, unless He is, what are you really saying? What do you have to offer anybody without Jesus? Do you have any more than any other speaker? We only have one thing to give, and that's Jesus Christ and Him crucified. Next characteristic of Spirit-anointed preaching is that it's clear. If you'll take this sermon, here's what you'll discover in studying Acts chapter 2. That it is clear, it has direction, it has progression, it has movement, it has excitement. And you see, I believe God is not the author of confusion in sermon preparation or delivery. You see, sometimes we think our people not very smart. You don't think they're smart enough to know when you're chasing rabbits and trying to get onto something that'll get you all hyped up so you can start off like a dud and end up like a fireball? You think they don't see that? The intelligent people sitting in your congregation, they know when you're prepared and when you're not prepared. You see, they've heard you a lot. They know when you're on fire, when your fire's all burned out. I'll tell you something. The more praying people you've got in your church, the more people who can spot you when you're not ready. Now, the wonderful thing about those kind of folks is they start praying for you. We get under conviction, get right with God. The next characteristic of Spirit-anointed preaching is that it's convincing. Now, listen to what happened here. You know what happens in this passage. So then, those who had received His word were baptized, and there were added that day about 3,000 souls. That's pretty convincing, isn't it? They were convinced. Let me ask you this. When you finish a message, are the people who listen to you convinced and persuaded that what you just finished saying is the truth? Do you think that they believe everything you say because you're the pastor? Well, I don't want to deflate you, but they don't. They don't believe it just because you're the pastor. Now, sometimes we'd like for them to believe everything we say. Convincing. Are you expounding the Word of God in such a fashion that the people who are sitting there with the open Bible and following you verse by verse, when you finish, they can say, amen. That's right, brother. Preach on. That's exactly right. Or do they walk away saying, how did he get that? Where in the world did that come from? I never saw that in the Bible. The truth is, it wasn't there. Here's what I want you to see, and I want you to remember this very carefully. Being a pastor is an awesome responsibility because you and I are going to give an account, friend, for the folks we lead right and the folks we lead wrong. The message ought to be convincing, but it should be convincing to do and to be the right thing. Now listen, most preaching is do-oriented, but Jesus' preaching was be-oriented. Now, the only way, you see, for that to happen is for the emphasis in the preacher's heart to be being and not doing. What are you convincing them to do? Then, likewise, one of the characteristics is conviction. Listen to what happened. When they heard this, they were pierced to the heart, said to Peter and the rest of the apostles, brethren, what shall we do? Let me ask you this. When you preach, do you preach to give out information? Do you preach for inspiration, or is your primary purpose preaching so that people who are listening will make a decision? Peter preached for a decision. Jesus preached for a decision. Follow me. What is the objective of your sermon? Now, I'm not saying that every sermon has the same objective. It doesn't. But you see, when you and I finish presenting Jesus Christ, somebody should, listen, they should be forced by the nature of the gospel to make a decision of some sort. What is your objective? Well, Peter had an objective. It's very clear. They were convicted. They said, men and brethren, what shall we do? Likewise, one last characteristic I want to mention here is it was very compelling. Listen. He said, repent and let each one of you be baptized in the name of Jesus Christ for the forgiveness of your sins, and you shall receive the gift of the Holy Spirit. The promise is for you and your children, for all who are far off, as many as the Lord our God.

0: church, probably 6 or 7 people would fall out in a faint. Oh, they'd wonder what in the world happened to you. But let me ask you a question. If this world's going to hell, and brother, it's going fast, if this world is hell-bound without Jesus Christ, and if Jesus Christ is the only hope for this world, and you are a God-called, God-anointed servant of God, and you present the only message that'll keep a man out of hell and get him into heaven, the only message that will equip a man to live in this day victoriously, if that be true, then should you not be preaching, listen, sermons that are compelling and convicting and persuasive, that are calling for a decision in people's relationship to Jesus Christ?
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1: 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God is interested in the well-being of His servants. With encouragement for believers, here's a moment with Charles Stanley.
0: And you know, once in a while I meet some fella coming out of seminary and he wants a church of 5,000 instantly. And I want to say to him, brother, you can't stand the pressure. Because some things we think we want, when we get them, we wish we didn't have them. Amen? So if you're one of those fellows who wants to be at what you consider the top, you better reevaluate what the top is. And remember, the top is where God has put you to be obedient to Him. And He loves every single one of us the same. God doesn't look at your church and decide how much He's going to love you. He may have loved you so much, which He certainly has, to put you where He knows He can do His greatest work in your life at this moment. We're always thinking about what God's going to do through us for someone else and how we're to serve the Lord and we're to serve people. But you know what God's first interest in your life is? It's not serving somebody else. God's primary interest in your life is what He is doing in you. That's God's number one priority. The service is secondary in the eyes of God. That's secondary. Primary in the eyes of God is what's happening in your heart, what He's able to do in your life. And I want to say to you that the most important area of your life is your personal relationship to Him.
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1: It's time now for your NorCal Christian Connection. 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
2: Hello, thanks for joining us. Today I'm happy to have an update from Brad Dacus, the founder of Pacific Justice Institute. We'll find out what's happened in recent weeks and what to expect going forward. And with that, Brad, welcome to the show.
3: Oh, thank you.
2: Well, it's great to have you back on. And before we talk about what may be ahead for society, for California living here, for people that aren't familiar with some of the things that you do, could you give a quick update of what has happened maybe over the last few weeks and some of the successes from Pacific Justice Institute?
3: Certainly. May was interesting because red states with Republican governors began to get things back to normal. Churches could worship again, people could meet. But blue states with Democrat governors maintained a tight grasp, a clamping down against churches from being able to meet, very, very hostile, allowing some businesses to open, but still being extremely focused in terms of hostility towards churches. So we at Pacific Justice Institute went ahead and, with the proper timing, and that was so important, filed some litigation. We filed a lawsuit in Oregon to challenge the governor's abuse of powers pursuant to state law and the state constitution. It's been a very ongoing litigation. We won the first round. The judge granted the injunction declaring the governor's actions null and void. But then it was emergency stay was granted by the state Supreme Court, and now we're litigating that now before the state Supreme Court. In terms of California, we filed two lawsuits that were not impacted by the Supreme Court's decision. It was a 5-4 decision, which on its face seemed, you know, hostile towards churches being able to reopen and the governor's rights to keep them closed. But in reality, it doesn't affect our suits at all because we based our lawsuits on unequal treatment with comparable other gatherings, whether it's a graduation ceremony or schools reopening. And that gives us actually a very strong case to move forward. So we're moving ahead very aggressively, and we're very hopeful that we will see in the end justice and hopefully case law that will prevent this kind of abuse of authority, grotesque abuse of authority against churches from happening in the future.
2: Very interesting. So are there things that we as the people, the church, could do to help prevent this kind of activity?
3: If people ever wonder if there's a time for churches to get involved and to get their people out registered and to vote, it's now. Now we see the results, clear results on religious freedom very directly based upon what judges are appointed to the Supreme Court and to the federal district and circuit courts.
2: Excellent. And folks, you can get more information from the Pacific Justice Institute, including the free checklist that they have available at pji.org. Brad, what do you think are the chances of us getting somewhat back to normal here in the near future?
3: Yes. You know, the Governor Gavin Newsom of California, his time frame was outrageous. He was trying to say that churches won't open until September or maybe even later. Well, that's not the case. We've seen tremendous pressure with regard to the governor facilitating churches being able to open, particularly in phase twos. Most of California is now phase two. There's still unreasonable limitations on those reopenings compared to secular interests and secular businesses. I think we're going to see that continue to ease up. I think by the end of July, we will be pretty much back to normal, if not before then, not only in terms of businesses and other entities, but also in terms of churches and church gatherings.
2: Awesome. Well, Brad, thank you very much for all the free resources and just everything you guys do at the Pacific Justice Institute.
3: Sure. If people want more information about their resources, encourage them to go to our website, pji.org. Knowledge is empowerment, and now's the time to know what our religious freedoms are and how we can get back to doing the work of God in the coming days ahead. Appreciate it. Thanks, Cole.
2: All righty. Well, folks, thanks for listening. And remember to find other Christian businesses and ministries in Northern California. 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
4: I have a recurring nightmare of showing up at an event in the wrong clothes. It probably traces back to an experience I had in the military when I was in basic training. I had left the barracks without my hat, without my cover, as we called it, breaking one of the most basic rules of military decorum: never go outside without your cover. Now, why is that a rule? You might ask if you've never been in the military. And if you did ask it, you'd be sorry, because that's another rule. Don't ask dumb questions. Just put your hat on. So I was returning to the barracks without my cover, wishing I were invisible, and a drill sergeant spots me out of uniform. Basic, where's your cover? I left it in my room, sir. So he orders me to hold my left hand on my head and double time, run back, all while sounding off my shame. I wish I had my cover. I wish I had my cover. Which, of course, attracted every other drill sergeant in the vicinity, each of whom went out of their way to stop and chew my butt and have me drop and give them 20 push-ups just for good measure. I didn't forget my cover after that. But also, to this day, I have this inexplicable fear of showing up somewhere underdressed. Some people, I suppose, have the opposite fear, showing up overdressed. And some people don't care how they're dressed, and what they wear shows it, because clothing makes a statement, which is why my wife and daughter often tell me, "You're not wearing that, are you?" See, clothing communicates. Who are you? Are you a person of consequence? Or just someone who likes to be comfy? Are you a conformist or a nonconformist? A rebel or a rule follower? We can tell by your clothing. And we can usually tell what kind of rebel someone is trying to be. Because even the rebels ask, "What should I wear?" To let other rebels know that I am one of them. If you think about it, we're all wearing some kind of uniform, aren't we? Even if it's only for an army of one. And shame on you if you're out of uniform. But props to you, respect, if you look like us. Because underneath the uniform, that's the deeper concern. Where do I belong? To whom do I belong? Who am I? What am I? We use clothing to try to answer these questions. To stand out, to blend in, to distinguish ourselves, protect ourselves. That's why concentration camp prisoners were stripped of their clothing. Because without cover, what are we? We're all the same. 100 or so pounds of soft flesh, exposed to harsh elements and staring eyes, vulnerable, embarrassed, ashamed. The Bible gives us an account of the origin of human shame and how clothing has come to cover our shame. Shame is different than guilt. Guilt is feeling bad about what one has done. Shame is feeling bad about oneself. Guilt makes you wish you had acted differently. Shame makes you want to be someone different or to be invisible, or to not be at all. And shame from its beginning has been stitched into our clothing. In the Bible, we're told that our first parents, Adam and Eve, in the beginning, were naked and unashamed. They were safe, secure, completely unself-conscious, with nothing to hide. They were so caught up in walking with God and caring for God's creation and for the person in front of them and the story God was writing for them, they didn't even realize they had no clothes. But everything changed when they tried to become something different, something more, when they decided that they didn't like who they were, that they were just creatures, malleable clay figures God had shaped and filled with life and adopted as a son and a daughter of God. The serpent convinced them that they could do better, that they should become like gods, like deified emperors. They took their eyes off God and his creation and the neighbor in front of them to stare at their own reflections. Now, what these self-crowned emperors saw in the mirror was flattering at first, but then it started to sag a little. They could see how unsuited they were to act as gods. Their soft, fleshy bodies couldn't hold up under the pressure, so they covered up instead with fig leaves, trying to be something else, or maybe just be invisible. And for us, their children, the coverings have become more elaborate, synthetic poly blends and such. And it goes beyond clothing for us. Anything can be a cover, a job title, social group, a gender change, or membership in a distinct religious denomination. Fig leaves, all the same. But under the covers, we humans still didn't like who we were. And we wished we could be something different. For the dominant social group in the days of Jesus of Nazareth, the fig leaves they had stitched together were denominational membership and religious ritual. And this very religious group of people hated Jesus because he exposed their shame. He exposed how they liked to walk around in long robes to show that they were something special. He said, "These leaders do what they do to be seen by others." They had long tassels on their garments to show how religious they were, and leather jewelry they wore called phylacteries with Bible verses written inside to signal their virtues. And Jesus called them out, not just to shame them, but to offer them the cover of real honor and true belonging that they didn't even know they were wishing for. Jesus was speaking as the Son of God, the Creator, become human in the flesh to fulfill God's promises, to clothe his people, to cover their shame with garments of salvation and a robe of righteousness as foretold by the prophet. But the religious leaders preferred their fig leaves. And to protect themselves, they were plotting to have Jesus killed. So to warn them, Jesus told them a story, a symbolic story, a parable. Jesus spoke to them, saying, "The kingdom of heaven, the rule and reign of God, has become like a certain king who made a wedding feast for his son. And he sent out his servants to call those who had been invited to the wedding feast, but they, those invited, were not willing to come. Again, the king sent other servants, saying, 'Tell those invited to the wedding feast, look, my supper is prepared. The oxen and fattened calves have been slaughtered. Everything is ready. Come, come to the wedding feast.' But those invited paid them no attention and went off, one to his farm, another to his business, while the rest seized the king's servants, insulted them, and killed them. The king was angry, and he sent his troops and destroyed those murderers and burned their city. Then the king says to his servants, 'The wedding feast is ready, but those invited were not worthy. Go, therefore, to the main roads and all whom you find, call them to the wedding feast. The servants went out to the main roads and gathered all whom they found, both bad and good, and the wedding hall was filled with guests. Then the king came to see his guests, and he saw a person there who had not put on a wedding garment. The king says to him, "Friend, how did you come in here without a wedding garment?" But the man was silent. And the king said to the attendants, "Bind him hand and foot and cast him into the outer darkness, where there will be weeping and grinding of teeth. For many are called, but few are chosen." The parable is recorded in the Gospel of Matthew, chapter 22. Honestly, I don't like it. It's probably my least favorite of all the stories that Jesus told. The king is supposed to represent God, right? So I would hope that this king would be more welcoming. Why couldn't he just say to the guy, "Friend, what happened? Did the dry cleaner lose your suit? Your luggage got lost in baggage claim? No worries, here, have one of my robes, I've got plenty." Jesus could have told the story that way. He had told other stories like that. For example, his story about the prodigal son who dishonored his father, left home, squandered his cash, then crawls back home, humiliated and ashamed, and his father, who represents God, his father becomes the cover the son hadn't even wished for. His father runs out to meet him, puts his best robe on him, and throws him a party. Now that's a story. And Jesus told it. But this story Jesus tells about the wedding feast is told for a different purpose. It's like that story of The Emperor's New Clothes by Hans Christian Andersen. Long ago, there lived an emperor who never went anywhere except to show off his new clothes. He had a different suit for every hour of the day. Two tailors came to the emperor. They promised to make him the most distinguished suit ever. The emperor was delighted, but the tailors explained that it was such sophisticated cloth that it could not be seen by anyone who was unfit for his station, or else intolerably stupid. In fact, the clothes could only be seen by those who were very, very clever. So they prepared the emperor's suit. And the royal officers and ministers came to see it being stitched together, and they realized that they couldn't see the cloth. But they were too ashamed to admit it. They didn't want to lose their jobs. So also for the emperor, he didn't want to admit that he couldn't see it either. Nor did all the people who came to see him when the lords of the bedchamber paraded the emperor in the train of his new clothes through the city. Until a small child spoke up. "But he hasn't got on anything at all." And the whisper started to spread. Soon everyone was saying it. "He hasn't got on anything at all." And the emperor's flesh crept, for it seemed to him they were right. "But all the same," he thought, "the procession has started and must go on." And the lords of his bedchamber held their heads higher and took even greater trouble to hold up the train, which wasn't there at all. So also, Jesus' story is a warning of how easily we can fool ourselves, a warning for all of us who are trying to keep up this procession and hide behind fig leaves. In the case of the religious leaders of Jesus' day, they had stitched together a suit of special rituals and sophisticated code language and virtue signaling to impress each other, to those in their in-group. But before God, they were wearing nothing at all. Jesus could see right through it, and he was trying to help them see. But they refused. And they did worse than just hold their heads higher and march on. They arrested Jesus, had him stripped, naked, hung to die on a cross while his torturers gambled to divvy up his clothing. Jesus was willing to endure this, to die and to rise from the dead to cover them, to cover us. But their wish was to dishonor Jesus and strip him of his kingdom. And you can't get away with that. The Father was angry. The King And Jesus' story is, in some sense, like God, because God eventually did send troops to destroy those murderers and burn their city. The Roman army came and literally burned Jerusalem in 70 AD, about 40 years after Jesus told this story. Also, the king in the parable is like God because God has sent out his servants to invite us all. Good, bad, indifferent, everyone is invited to the party to honor God's son. That's why we do this program every week. We're getting the invitation out because God wants his wedding hall filled. We're waiting for the day when the king returns to see the guests. That is, to judge the world and raise the dead and renew all things. We're still in this story, and as long as we are, we need this parable. We need its warning. Don't be like the guy who got caught in the clothes that were no cover at all. Of course, we're not talking about literal clothing. Remember, clothing says something. Clothing communicates our values and our loyalties. Clothing says something about what shames us. But God sees through fig leaves. God sees us as we are, ashamed and trying to hide from him. The warning of the parable is not that God's going to kick you out of his kingdom if you're not dressed fancy enough. The warning is that if you insist on stitching together your own accomplishments, if you cling to your self-spun sophistications, if you try to hide behind your in-group identity, then you won't be content with the humble robe that Jesus offers. And if you don't want God's cover, eventually, in hell, God will give you what you want. Very, very stylish clothing that can't cover your shame. You and I cannot save ourselves from our shame. Only Jesus can. We can't save ourselves, but we do have a power, a terrifying power, to destroy ourselves. Jesus warns us that not everyone who joins a church stays for the wedding feast. Not everyone who is baptized is saved in the end. Not every disciple who starts with Jesus stays with Jesus. Every day, I'm in danger. You're in danger of getting stuck in shame forever because you don't like what God made you to be. The truth is, God likes you, loves you even. Yes, you're only a clay-shaped creature, but God wants to honor you as his adopted child, as the guest of his son. God likes you so much that he sent his son to wear the robe of our human frame, to cover our shame with his sacrifice on the cross. When Adam and Eve hid behind fig leaves, God provided them with more durable clothing, genuine leather, animal skins, the first animal sacrifice, a sign of the greater sacrifice to come. And Jesus is even better than leather. More breathable, too. He rose from the dead to be your cover, your closest possession, your uniform. And when you put him on, when God looks at you, he doesn't see through you. He sees Jesus. The military can be harsh on her new children as they learn to wear the uniform. A lesson I learned well that day when I so wished I had my cover. The military can also offer us a rough picture of God's grace because the military issues uniforms to all her new members free of charge. Nobody buys their uniforms when they begin in the military. And whether you're ranked high or low, whether you're a seasoned veteran or just starting, everyone wears the same clothes. In a sense, there is no distinction. Of course, with the military, you'll get kicked out if you don't perform. But in God's kingdom, the only thing that will exclude you is relying on your own performance. So cling to Christ alone. My dad was in the military when my brother and I were boys, and like most kids who had a parent or parents who served, we dressed up to be like him. We put on pieces of his uniform. We imitated him. so also Christ followers, we imitate Jesus. And with Jesus, his honor is not to be served, but to serve. And the wedding feast is already started, so we don the uniform of service. I see this in the little band of soldiers who comprise my local community of Christ followers. I see it in Karen, who dons her apron to serve in the church kitchen. I see it in Ted, who dons his work gloves to help a refugee move into a new apartment. I see it in Jan, who dons her reading glasses so she can read the scriptures aloud for us. And in Gary, who comes in early to make coffee in a three-piece suit. And in Colby, who sometimes goes to the grocery store with his black t-shirt and white lettering that simply says, "Follower of Jesus." And he thinks twice about whom he represents. Of course, we all still sometimes know the shame of being out of uniform. But Jesus is ever and always our cover, even when we didn't know what to wish for. Would you pray with me? Dear Father, with the prophet Isaiah, I rejoice in you, because you have clothed me with garments of salvation. You have covered me with the robe of righteousness, through Jesus Christ. Amen.
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4: Thank you, Mark. Today, I'm visiting once more with Dr. Jeff Gibbs. Jeff is an author of an in-depth commentary on the Gospel of Matthew, which we've heard from today. Welcome back to the program, Jeff.
6: Thank you, Mike, very much.
4: Many churches this weekend are going to be hearing from this parable, the parable of the wedding feast, which we discussed today. And I preached a sermon on this. I struggled with the text and did kind of what Lutheran pastors are taught to do, that I want to proclaim a warning to people and also a comfort that Jesus is truly calling you and he's died for you and he wants everyone to come. I want to step back and just be honest that I still struggle with this parable, probably my least favorite parable in the New Testament. And partly it's just, I'm struck by this king who is supposed to in some way represent God. The people he's dealing with are wicked, clearly. They're killing his servants.
6: They're a little different, aren't they?
4: Yeah. But he strikes me as erratic and angry and kind of flies off the handle unpredictably. And it's just, all of it's unsettling. Where should we start in trying to respond to this parable?
6: There's no doubt that this is a strange story, but this one is maybe a little more true to life than we might realize when we get a hold of the fact that the Lord Jesus' ministry in first century Holy Land was in an honor-shame culture. And it's a very great offense to not honor someone who is rightfully due it. You know, our political discourse is filled with insults and we mock people and we... See, these are all actually great sins. The Apostle Paul says that if you're a reviler, you're not going to enter the reign of God. See, so to refuse to honor a king, he's preparing everything. He's already invited the guests. He's gotten everything ready, and they know the invitation is coming. And not only do they refuse to come for trivial reasons compared to honoring their king, but they kill his servants. You can't get away with this. I'll just say it that way. And so once again, we remember that this is a parable that's in the context of people coming at Jesus to destroy him. It's a parable spoken to his enemies. And so the king's response is harsh, but I would say if we think about it carefully, it's actually fitting. It's kind of like the fear of the Lord is the beginning of wisdom. See, that's hard for us modern American people, but God is God and I'm not. So it's a very transparent story. You can tell who this is actually hinting at. The king is God, the son is Jesus. The first group of guests are the religious leaders who are trying to destroy Jesus.
4: And then the second guy who's there without the wedding garment, he's in parallel to those who dishonor the
6: Correct.
4: King. All it's said is that he was silent.
7: he's kind of there shamelessly and doesn't care.
6: Again, a wedding garment, there's a lot of speculation about what this is. Most of it is well-meaning, but there's very little support for most of the ideas that you hear. I think of wedding garment as church clothes. And so this guy has, he doesn't have to have a fancy schmancy outfit. No, no. There's all kinds of people, good and bad. High social standing, low social standing, rich, poor, all kinds of people are invited and brought in. But this guy has chosen to do exactly what the first group did, to shame the king and dishonor his son. He did it on purpose.
7: Honor the son, then, is the son of God deserves honor, is worthy of honor. That's kind of the main point then. It does sound a little bit like a threat. But, you know, honor the son or else. But if we could hear it as a promise and as an invitation.
6: God will have a full wedding banquet. You can't stop him. You can knock yourself out of it, but you can't stop God from having a wedding banquet for his son, and everyone is invited. See, that's the message of the parable.
7: Well, and that fits really well with the whole bit about the cornerstone, which is just before this.
6: Just before this, that's right.
7: If you fall on this cornerstone, it'll break you to pieces, or if it falls on you, it'll crush you. But on the other hand, you can build a whole temple on top of this cornerstone.
6: This stone has become the head of the corner. Psalm 118 is beautifully chosen there by our Lord. And the church has taken Psalm 118, because the Lord Jesus does, and the apostles, to be predictive of Easter. See, they rejected the stone, but God raised him from the dead. And now he is the foundation stone, and the apostles and prophets are the foundation. Yeah, we're all living stones. See, are we banquet guests or living stones? The answer is both, yeah.
7: Well, thank you. Thank you for being here with us.
8: Taught by Jesus, we are bold to pray. Our Father, who art in heaven, hallowed be thy name. Thy kingdom come, thy will be done, on earth as it is in heaven. Give us this day our daily bread, and forgive us our trespasses, as we forgive those who trespass against us. And lead us not into temptation, but deliver us from evil. For thine is the kingdom and the power and the glory, forever and ever. Amen. Receive the blessing of the Lord. The Lord bless you and keep you. The Lord make his face shine upon you and be gracious to you. The Lord look upon you with his favor and give you peace. Amen.
9: 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I'm Mark Eicher. 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

Now we begin reading from the book of 2 Peter with chapter 1. Simon Peter, a bondservant and apostle of Jesus Christ, to those who have received a faith of the same kind as ours, by the righteousness of our God and Savior, Jesus Christ. Grace and peace be multiplied to you in the knowledge of God and of Jesus our Lord. Seeing that his divine power has granted to us everything pertaining to life and godliness, through the true knowledge of him who called us by his own glory and excellence. For by these he has granted to us his precious and magnificent promises, so that by them you may become partakers of the divine nature, having escaped the corruption that is in the world by lust. Now for this very reason also, applying all diligence in your faith, supply moral excellence, and in your moral excellence, knowledge. And in your knowledge, self-control. And in your self-control, perseverance. And in your perseverance, godliness. And in your godliness, brotherly kindness. And in your brotherly kindness, love. For if these qualities are yours and are increasing, they render you neither useless nor unfruitful in the true knowledge of our Lord Jesus Christ. For he who lacks these qualities is blind or short-sighted, having forgotten his purification from his former sins. Therefore, brethren, be all the more diligent to make certain about his calling and choosing you. For as long as you practice these things, you will never stumble. For in this way, the entrance into the eternal kingdom of our Lord and Savior, Jesus Christ, will be abundantly supplied to you.

0: 2 Peter 1:12. Therefore, I will always be ready to remind you of these things, even though you already know them and have been established in the truth which is present with you. I consider it right, as long as I am in this earthly dwelling, to stir you up by way of reminder, knowing that the laying aside of my earthly dwelling is imminent, as also our Lord Jesus Christ has made clear to me. And I will also be diligent that at any time after my departure, you will be able to call these things to mind. For we did not follow cleverly devised tales when we made known to you the power and coming of our Lord Jesus Christ, but we were eyewitnesses of his majesty. For when he received honor and glory from God the Father, such an utterance as this was made to him by the majestic glory, "This is my beloved Son with whom I am well pleased." And we ourselves heard this utterance made from heaven when we were with him on the holy mountain. So we have the prophetic word made more sure, to which you do well to pay attention as to a lamp shining in a dark place, until the day dawns and the morning star arises in your hearts. But know this, first of all, that no prophecy of Scripture is a matter of one's own interpretation, for no prophecy was ever made by an act of human will, but men moved by the Holy Spirit spoke from God. For more info about this ministry, our website is the-word.info. Learn more about us online at the-word.info. Reading the Word of God without comment, this is Nicholas Hope.
1: Welcome to Psalms of Hope with Samantha Landy, author of over 20 books. Businesswoman, magazine columnist, Bible teacher, international conference speaker, and Distinguished Woman of the Year from Northwood University. The scripture says in Isaiah 55:11, "So shall my word be that goes forth from my mouth. It shall not return to me void, but it shall accomplish what I please, and it shall prosper in the thing for which I sent it." It is Samantha's desire to fulfill this scripture, encircling the earth with God's word and God-honoring music, bringing the message of Jesus and his love to you. And now, here's Samantha.
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Welcome to Pray for Breakthrough's morning prayer and meditation. Pray for Breakthrough is an intercessory prayer ministry and has expanded to radio, podcast, and broadcasting. Minister Nikea Coleman is the founder of Pray for Breakthrough. The main focus is on prayer and spiritual growth. The Bible states that Jesus got up very early in the morning to pray. Therefore, let's begin our day with communion with God. Now, here's your host, Nikea Coleman.

0: Hi, I'm Minister Nekia Coleman, teacher of the Pray for Breakthrough classroom. The question I have for all of you today is, do you need divine strength? Keep watching. I have prepared such an encouraging message for all of us, and may the Lord bless you for watching.
1: Welcome to the Pray for Breakthrough classroom with Minister Nekia Coleman, where faith is strengthened, prayer is activated, and lives are transformed through the power of God's word.
0: Before we begin, let's open with prayer. Heavenly Father, there are times in our lives when we all need to be strong and courageous. I pray for divine strength for myself, each listener, and the entire body of Jesus Christ, I pray. Amen. Let's begin. What is biblical courage and how do we obtain it? What is divine strength and where do we go to get it? The primary scripture that will be discussed today is Psalm 31, verse 24. Psalm 31, verse 24 reads, "Be strong and courageous, all you who put your hope in the Lord." David is the author of Psalm 31, and it is a psalm of distress, affliction, and anguish. It is also a psalm of deliverance in which David exhorts God's people to unwavering confidence in the Lord. Joshua received the same command to be strong and of good courage, where he was appointed to lead Israel to Canaan, where courage was required in the face of real opposition. Are any of us facing distress? And who among us is facing some form of opposition? There are numerous manifestations of spiritual opposition, such as mockery, ridicule, verbal and physical threats, confusion, discouragement, intimidation, distraction, accusation, betrayal, and fear. Spiritual opposition can take place within or outside of the home front. Many of us, if we are completely honest, have had a difficult time keeping our faith in the Lord when we are confronted with natural or spiritual resistance. Nonetheless, in the midst of adversity, God calls each of us to be strong. In the context of this discussion, the Hebrew definition for the word strong implies to grow firm or to strengthen. So how do we become strong when the odds are against us? How do we become strong when our bodies feel weak? How do we become strong when we are outnumbered by our enemies? How do we become strong when it appears as if the forces of darkness are consuming everything of value in our lives? Just asking these questions out loud sounds like a very vulnerable position for any person to be in. David encountered numerous seasons of opposition, adversity, and turmoil, and yet he authors Psalm 31 and closes with the command, "Be strong and of good courage." This divine strength refers to the spiritual, emotional, and sometimes physical resilience that we receive from our relationship with God. This concept of being strong and courageous is deeply rooted in the Bible, where God's power and might are seen as the ultimate source of strength for His people. It encompasses faith, trust, dependence, and confidence in God's ability to sustain, protect, preserve, and empower us as His children. The Apostle Paul also restates this principle when he asserts, finally, "Be strong in the Lord and in His mighty power." This call to be strong is not a suggestion, nor is it a recommendation, but a real command. Our society and culture often view strength as self-generated. When we think of strength, we tend to think of it originating within ourselves. However, according to Scripture, strength originates from God. Again, Scripture tells us, "Be strong in the Lord." True strength is found in the Lord, not in our personality, determination, intellect, or willpower. Who among us has been trying to conjure up strength from ourselves, our character, our attributes, or our human knowledge? The Bible tells us, "I write to you, dear children, because you know the Father. I write to you, fathers, because you know Him who is from the beginning. I write to you, young men, because you are strong and the Word of God lives in you, and you have overcome the evil one." In other words, when scripture dwells continually within us, we inevitably renew our minds, which ultimately directs our conduct and guards us against deception, which makes us strong. Further, the Bible tells us, remain in me, as I also remain in you. No branch can bear fruit by itself. It must remain in the vine. Neither can you bear fruit unless you remain in me. I am the vine and you are the branches. If you remain in me and I in you, you will bear much fruit. Apart from me, you can do nothing. And therefore, I raise the following questions. Where have we been trying to draw strength from? Are we drawing strength from ourselves or from God? And this brings me to key point number one. We are called to rely not on our capabilities, but on the life-giving and sustaining strength that comes from a relationship with the Lord. In other words, we are called to draw strength from our relationship with God. Have you formed a genuine relationship with the Lord? This biblical concept of strength derived from God can be found throughout the Old and New Testaments. In the Old Testament, Moses and the Israelites sang of their deliverance on divine strength after their miraculous liberation from Egypt. Excuse me for a second. I have a little bit of runny nose today. The biblical concept of strength derived from God can be found throughout the Old and New Testaments. In the Old Testament, Moses and the Israelites sang of their reliance on divine strength after their miraculous liberation from Egypt. Moses and the Israelites praised the Lord, singing, "The Lord is my strength and my song, and he has become my salvation. He is my God, and I will praise him, my father's God, and I will exalt him." This scripture reminds us of God's strength as a source of salvation and deliverance. Who among us needs deliverance? The psalmist also wrote, "The Lord is my strength and my shield. My heart trusts in him and I am helped. Therefore, my heart exults and with my song, I thank him." This scripture assures us that trust in God's strength results in divine assistance, support, and protection. Who is listening right now that needs God's assistance and protection? Another Old Testament scripture tells us he gives strength to the weary and increases power of the weak. Even youths grow tired and weary, and young men, they stumble and fall. But those who hope in the Lord will renew their strength. They will soar on wings like eagles. They will run and not grow weary. They will walk and not faint. This scripture reassures us that reliance on God leads to renewed strength and endurance. Do you feel like you are on your last leg of a relay race in dire need of strength and endurance? Such divine strength comes from the Lord. In the New Testament, the Apostle Paul wrote, "But he said to me, my grace is sufficient for you. My power is made perfect in weakness. Therefore, I will boast all the more gladly about my weaknesses so that Christ's power may rest on me. That is why, for Christ's sake, I delight in weaknesses and insults and hardships and persecutions and difficulties. For when I am weak, then I am strong." This scripture reveals that our frailties serve as a platform for the manifestation of God's power to be displayed, encouraging us to accept our human limitations as a pathway to experience divine strength. Have the problems we are going through caused our hearts to become discouraged? Have the things we perceive to be beyond our control caused us to experience feelings of hopelessness? Do we see the unpleasant life experiences as opportunities for God to display his miraculous power? Throughout scripture, dependence on divine strength is a reminder of our need to trust in God's power rather than our own. This reliance is not only a source of comfort and assurance, but also a call to live a life characterized by humility, faith, worship, and prayer. When I was a young girl, I used to sing in the church choir.
2: there was a song that we used to sing, and one of the key phrases in the song was, "Trouble don't last always." And I remember how the choir and I would be singing that song, and as I would look out into the crowd, I observed tears of sorrow. But as we continued to sing that song, I could visibly see the congregation's sorrow turn to joy. Other phrases of the song included, "Weeping may endure for a night, but keep the faith, it will be all right." And we would repeatedly sing, "Trouble don't last always." And the drums were going and the tambourines were shaking. And the next thing I would see was people in various rows beginning to stand up and wave their hands in the air. And I would see men and women of all ages rocking back and forth, clapping their hands to the beat of the song, rejoicing in the Lord. Now, the problems these people faced at the beginning of the song still existed while we were singing. But what caused the shift in their countenance? Could it be that it was their faith in God that caused this drastic, visible shift in their countenance? Their faith was watered by the word of God spoken and sung about in that worship song. Their faith was watered by the word of God. Again, strength is not merely physical, but a settled inner resolve that God Himself supplies. To the parent whose child was diagnosed with an incurable disease, quietly thinking, "How can my family get through this?" God will supply you with divine strength. To the father who feels discouraged and believes he has run out of options to lead his children upright, God has sent me to tell you, God shall supply you with divine strength. To the weary person troubled on every side, God shall supply you with divine strength. The Bible tells us, be strong and courageous, all you who put your hope in the Lord. The Hebrew word courageous suggests steadfastly minded. To be alert, physically on foot, or mentally encouraged. To be stout, strong, bold, and alert. The verb implies the idea of becoming firm and resolute. It depicts inner fortitude granted or commanded by God and then expressed in decisive action. Whether applied to ministry leaders, armies, or anyone else, it consistently joins moral bravery with confident trust in the Lord's presence. This courage is not the absence of fear, but the result.

strength is not self-generated, but grounded in the promise that the Lord is with them. Do you believe God is with you? This brings me to key point number two. Divine strength is not self-generated, but grounded in the promise of the Lord's presence. Did not God tell Joshua, "Have I not commanded you, be strong and courageous. Do not be afraid. Do not be discouraged, for the Lord your God will be with you wherever you go." God gave this same exhortation to Hezekiah before Assyria. The Bible tells us, "Be strong and courageous. Do not be afraid or discouraged because of the king of Assyria and the vast army with him, for there is a greater power with us than with him." Who is listening right now, who is up against the fight of their life, who is worried, scared, and a little bit intimidated, I am here to tell you, be strong and courageous, all you who put your hope in the Lord. Who is listening right now, who has been doubting that God is with you because your eyes are fixed on the magnitude of the problem rather than understanding that God is greater than them all. Even if we are facing a national crisis or in the middle of warfare, divine strength is still promised to us. It's amazing that after God spoke to Joshua to be strong and courageous in Joshua chapter 1, Joshua restates a similar instruction to the Israelites after their victory over the five Amorite kings in Joshua 10 verse 25, which says, "Joshua said to them, do not be afraid. Do not be discouraged. Be strong and courageous. This is what the Lord will do to all the enemies you are going to fight." What enemy do we face today that we think is stronger than the rebuke of the Lord? The sight of the five Amorite kings reminded Israel that the power behind their victories was the Lord's faithfulness, not Israel's military strength. Like Israel, we may feel outnumbered, fighting a stronger adversary than us. However, God's divine strength supersedes our empirical facts about our situations that cause our hearts to fear. God's covenantal faithfulness is greater, stronger, and far superior than any destructive plan the adversary may have. And this brings me to key point number three. We need to remember God's covenantal faithfulness in our times of duress, distress, and difficulty. The Bible tells us, "Know, therefore, that the Lord your God is God. He is the faithful God, keeping his covenant of love to 1,000 generations of those who love him and keep his commandments." When we face various battles and trials, it is important to remember that God is a covenant-keeping God. And how can we be certain that we have a covenant relationship with God? Where can we find it in the Bible that confirms our covenantal relationship with the Lord? Hebrews 8 verse 6 says, "But in fact, the ministry Jesus has received is as superior to theirs, as the covenant of which he is mediator is superior to the old one, since the new covenant is established on better promises." In other words, Jesus, our high priest, was granted a ministry that is significantly superior to the old priesthood. Jesus is the one who mediates for us a far better covenant with God based on better promises. If God showed up for Moses, Joshua, and Hezekiah under the Old Testament covenant, why do we struggle to believe that God will show up for us when we need him the most, when we are under a better covenant with better promises? May the Lord help us with our disbelief in Jesus' name. Jesus serves as the eternal high priest at God's right hand in the heavenly temple, not in an earthly tabernacle made by human hands. In the Old Testament, the Levitical priests offered repeated sacrifices that were ultimately unsuccessful in eliminating sin. However, Christ offered himself once and for all and continues to represent us before the Heavenly Father. Christ's priesthood fulfilled what the sacrifices, sanctuary, and priestly service under Moses foreshadowed. Jesus

is the mediator of the new covenant. Jesus reconciles sinners back to God through his own blood. Under the new covenant, God writes his laws on the tablets of our hearts rather than stones. God grants us true knowledge of himself and remembers our sins no more. Christ alone bridges the separation from God caused by sin and gives us access to our Heavenly Father. This new and better covenant also rests on God's faithfulness to forgive, to renew, and to protect and to preserve his people. It is based on God's divine love, unfailing mercy, and abundant grace, not human merit. Under the blood covenant of Jesus Christ, we have forgiveness of sins. Under the blood covenant of Jesus Christ, we have eternal redemption. Under the blood covenant of Jesus Christ, we have a new heart and inner transformation. Under the blood covenant of Jesus Christ, we have direct access to God's presence. And under the blood covenant of Jesus Christ, we have a cleansed conscience and so much more. Again, we are under a better covenant with better promises. We must know this and have a concrete understanding of this when we pray. Why? Because when the enemy says this sickness is unto death, we must respond, "Devil, you are a liar. I am under a better covenant with better promises. Longevity of life is mine." When the enemy whispers, "Your prodigal child will never return to God's sheepfold," we must respond, "Devil, you are a liar. I am under a better covenant with better promises. All my children shall return from the land of the enemy." When the adversary whispers, "Your marriage cannot survive the turbulent winds of life," we must respond, "Devil, you are a liar. I am under a better covenant with better promises. For what God has joined together, let no man separate." In the New Testament, Jesus explicitly identifies his sacrificial death as the establishment of the new blood covenant. Bible tells us, in the same way, after the supper, he took the cup, saying, "This cup is the new covenant in my blood, which is poured out for you." Jesus' blood would accomplish what sacrifices under the old covenant could only hint at. Christ's death opened up lasting access to God to all who trust in him. The Bible tells us, "Be strong and courageous, all you who put your hope in the Lord." And why do you suppose the Bible advises us to be strong and courageous over and over and over again? Because trials are inevitable, some battles inescapable, and temptation is all around us. We must remember that although trials, hardships, and adversities are unavailable, they are also opportunities for us to grow in our faith and to rely on God. The Bible tells us, "Be strong and courageous, all you who put your hope in the Lord." The word hope means to wait, to be patient, or to expect. Are we waiting with expectation on the Lord, or do we have an anxious spirit and want God to jump when we say jump? Have we learned to wait with expectation as children of God, or do we become angry with God when he doesn't move or work in a manner that we think he should? These are important questions to ask, because the word hope suggests expectant waiting that rests on the character and promises of God rather than on human calculation. That verb, hope, stresses either the inward attitude of "I will hope" or the outward posture of "I will wait." Do we have the hope of Job, who was stripped of every earthly security and cried out, "Though he slay me, yet will I trust him"? Do we have the hope of the inhabitants of Jerusalem, who cried out, "It is good to wait quietly for the salvation of the Lord"? Do we have the prophetic expectation of Micah residing in our hearts, who cried out, "But as for me, I will look to the Lord. I will wait for the God of my salvation"? Who is listening right now, having trouble
waiting on God? Do we have the sort of hope that perseveres in prayer despite trials, challenges, and persecution? God's people in every age and season of life are called to an active, patient, and joyful expectation that is never embarrassed by delay, since it rests on the covenantal faithfulness and character of God. Perhaps you are listening today and are up against a huge battle, a negative medical diagnosis, or facing temptation of some sort in need of divine strength. Perhaps you are listening today and you are just weary, tired, and burnt out. Perhaps you are listening today and you have no relationship with God, but would like a covenant relationship with Him. The Bible tells us God so loved the world that He gave His one and only Son, that whoever believes in Him should not perish, but have eternal life. You can begin a covenant relationship with God right now. Repeat the following prayer after me. Say, Heavenly Father, I'm a sinner in need of Your forgiveness, unconditional love, and unfailing mercy. I repent of all my sins, bloodline iniquity, and transgressions. Let Christ's blood speak for me now and always. I believe and confess Jesus is the Son of God and is Lord. Baptize me with Your Holy Spirit. I receive eternal life by grace through faith. Amen. Welcome to the family of God. Now let's cover what we have all learned in prayer. Heavenly Father, perfect strength comes from You alone. Bless us with divine strength in every area of our life where we need it. Do not allow, Father, the cares of this life to cause us to give into a spirit of cynicism and negativity. Cultivate a living hope in us that enables us to be strong and courageous from this moment forward. In Jesus' name, we humbly pray and praise You, Father. Amen. If you have any additional prayer requests, please submit them online at www.pray4breakthrough.com. Also, if you surrendered your life to God today, please visit the Pray for Breakthrough Ministry website. 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That is all you need to do. I don't need your name or your email address. 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

0: This is the question and answer program with Dr. J. Vernon McGee, a ministry of the Through the Bible Radio Network. Our first question today comes to us from a listener in Dayton, Oregon, who writes, could you please explain 1 Samuel chapter 15, verse 3?
1: Now, this is 1 Samuel 15, verse 3. And will you listen to this? Now go and smite Amalek, and utterly destroy all that they have, and spare them not, but slay man and beast, infant and suckling, ox and sheep, camel and ass. Now, that to this individual seems to be a very severe sort of thing. And they go on, actually, it says, also meaning no respect, could you explain the difference between this and murder? For you have said that even a king is subject to his own laws. So God could not and would not command murder. Now, may I say to you, it's what you call murder. And I would say when God, who's able to give life, has a perfect right to take it. After all, your life was given to you. You didn't earn it. The interesting thing is you can't even earn your first life, and you can't even earn your second life in Christ. It's given to you, and salvation is a gift that's given to you. Now, I'm getting away from the main thing here, and I think that we can explain it. The Amalekites, it's difficult for you and me to realize what a horrible people that they were and what a dangerous people they were and how depraved they were. Well, the interesting thing is old Saul did not obey God. He felt like you did about it. That's going a little too far. That's committing murder. And so therefore, why he hesitated to do it. Fact of the matter is, he never did kill all the Amalekites. He killed some of them. God wanted them exterminated. And God knew more about the future than Saul did or you and I do. And if you follow the Bible story, you'll find that a man by the name of Haman became one of the greatest enemies Israel ever had. He was the first Hitler. And he wanted to exterminate the entire nation. And do you know what Haman was? Haman was, he just happened to be an Amalekite, an Agagite, same thing. He's one of them that Saul spared. And if Saul had not spared any of them and exterminated them, then Israel wouldn't have been put in the most difficult spot. And actually, many of them had been slain. You see, God sees down into the future, and he knew what wretched people these were. Now let's turn to what you thought was murder. When God gave the commandment, thou shalt not kill, that is murder, he's speaking to an individual, and that an individual through hatred or through planning, or in any way, he's not to kill another human being. That's murder. But God has given to the state to protect human beings. He's at the very beginning. He said, whosoever sheddeth man's blood, by man shall his blood be shed. That's God speaking. And therefore, God gave to man capital punishment to protect society. And believe me, if Saul had carried out God's command, it would probably have spared literally thousands of people. Read the book of Esther and you get that story. So maybe they ought to listen to God, by the way.
0: Here now is a listener who expressed her gratitude for the comfort she received from us after her husband passed away. She writes, could you please explain 1 Timothy chapter 5, verses 4, 11, and 16?
1: I'll turn to those and read the first verse, 1 Timothy 5, 4. But If any widow have children or nephews, let them learn first to show piety at home and to requite their parents, for that is good and acceptable before God. It says here, if any widow have children. The whole point, I think, here in this verse is that when the father dies, that widow takes the place as head of the house, and that the children should hold her in that position. I think that is what it means very simply. Then in verse 11 that you've referred to, it says, but the younger widows refuse, for when they have begun to wax wanton against Christ, they will marry. And I understand this to be in positions of leadership. And you'll note that if one be taken into your number, and I understand that to mean in a place of leadership. In other words, they should be tested. Don't make them the chief soloist in the choir the first Sunday they are there. And don't make them president of the missionary society after they've been in the church a month. Test them out, by the way. And verse 16 that you've asked says, if any man or woman that believeth have widows, let them relieve them, and let not the church be charged that it may relieve them that are widows indeed. The early church took care of their members. That's something the church today does not do and should do it. Most churches have a deacon's fund. Every church I served, I think, had a deacon's fund, and that was used to help people in need. It needs to be used discreetly and wisely. And what he's saying here, that if you have widows in your family, you are responsible as a Christian to them before the church. You should take care of them and not put that burden on the church. But it would be the church's responsibility, by the way. Frankly, the neglect of widows like that. It's wonderful to send money to missions, and I'm for that. And I wake up at night with a cold sweat when I think of the tremendous responsibility that we have. And we do depend on people, and we think it's essential to get the word of God out. But I don't think the church ought to neglect their own.
0: This listener here has an excellent question which relates to us all. She writes, could you please explain the marks of a mature Christian as compared to a babe in Christ?
1: Well, I think the scripture makes that clear for us. Peter says, as newborn babes, desire the sincere milk of the word, that you may grow thereby. And then we're told to grow in knowledge and in faith and in grace. We're to grow in these things as Christians. And how do you grow? Well, the only way to grow is in the word of God. That's the only way. We're told to study it. We're told to meditate upon it. We're told to read it. And thereby we grow in grace and in the knowledge of the Lord Jesus Christ. And therefore, the difference between a mature Christian and a babe in Christ, a mature Christian should know the word of God. He should be conversant with the word of God. It doesn't mean that he's to have a so-called spiritual vocabulary. Now, may I speak very frankly? I am sick and tired of listening to people today who have a pious vocabulary. They have a great deal of verbiage, but very little knowledge of the word of God. Now, I delight in listening to a certain one on TV. He's a good teacher. At one time, he said that he got what he got. He's not a graduate of school, apparently. He got it from our notes and outlines. But he doesn't follow them, I can assure you that. But it amuses me at times how he covers up a wealth of ignorance by his strong assertions. And when he's making very strong assertions, I know that he doesn't know very much about that subject at all. And it's really highly amusing. It's time we're getting away from all of this pious drivel that we are hearing today and get right down to the Word of God and find out that the only way that you can grow from babyhood spiritually to a full maturation is by a study of the Word of God again and again and again. That is mentioned in both the Old Testament and the New Testament. Why, in the Old Testament, God said to his people, I want you to write it on the doorposts. I want you to put it everywhere that it can be seen. And I want you to talk about it when you go to bed at night with your children. Instead of saying, now I lay me down to sleep, I pray the Lord my soul to keep, and et cetera. Instead of that type of thing, the important thing is to have the Word of God. We can't get too much of it, friends, and we're getting so precious little of it today in the church and on radio. Some people think that radio is larded with it today. It's really not. There's not as much Bible teaching as you really think that there is. You see, the Bible is a book. It's made up of 66 books. And you can't just draw out here and there a few little nice, sweet verses that you want to use that comfort you. Well, they're there, and they should be used. But there's some other verses there, and there's some other books in the Bible. And we're to grow by a knowledge of the entire Word of God. And let me now come and say the thing that I keep repeating. The greatest sin in the church is ignorance of the Word of God. Imagine a man being elder in a church and never having read the book of Malachi. He at least should have read it. It's a knowledge of the Word of God. It's not your business ability or your administrative acumen. It is your knowledge of the Word of God.
0: Our next question comes to us from a listener in Staten, Oregon, who writes, could you please explain who the rock is that Jesus refers to in Matthew chapter 16, verse 18? I believe it's Jesus. But why then is Peter mentioned in the same sentence? What is the connection between Peter's name and the rock in the original Greek?
1: Well, let me turn to that scripture that you're referring to, Matthew 16, 18, and I'll read it. And it was that incident up at Caesarea Philippi where the disciples are asked, whom do men say that I, the Son of Man, am? And they gave the different answers that were around, like John the Baptist, Jeremiah, and Elijah. And then he asked them the specific question, but whom say ye that I am? Now, Simon Peter answered, and I take it that he's answering for the whole group. Thou art the Christ, the Son of the living God. And Jesus answered and said unto him, blessed art thou, Simon Bar-Jonah, for flesh and blood hath not revealed it unto thee, but my Father which is in heaven. This is something only the Spirit of God can make real to you, that the Lord Jesus Christ is the Son of God, God manifest in the flesh. God took upon himself our humanity, walked down here as a man. Now, we're told then, and I say unto you that thou art Peter, and upon this rock, and definitely there's a play upon words here, thou art Petros, thou art a little rock, and upon this bedrock I will build my church, and the gates of hell shall not prevail against it. And the question has always been, who is the rock here? And I think that it's very easy to determine who the rock is. And you ask the question, why is Peter mentioned in the same sentence? Well, for the very simple reason that he is making this play upon words, you're just a little rock, but upon this rock. What rock is that? Well, upon the Lord Jesus Christ himself, not the church or not Peter, upon this rock, I'll build my church. Now, the important thing would be to go and find out how did Simon Peter understand this. And I'd like to turn over to 1 Peter, the second chapter, and listen to this. And I think this ought to settle it and ought to clinch it for us. He says here, wherefore, laying aside all malice and all guile and hypocrisies and envies and all evil speakings as newborn babes desire the sincere milk of the word, that ye may grow thereby. If so be, ye have tasted that the Lord is gracious, to whom coming as unto a living stone, disallowed indeed of man, but chosen of God and precious. Ye also, as lively or living stones, are built up a spiritual house, a holy priesthood, to offer up spiritual sacrifices acceptable to God by Jesus Christ. Wherefore also it is contained in the Scripture, behold, I lay in Zion a chief cornerstone, elect, precious, and he that believeth on him shall not be confounded. Unto you therefore which believe, he is precious, but unto them which is disobedient, the stone which the builders disallowed, the same is the head of the corner, and a stone of stumbling, and a rock of offense, even to them which stumble at the word, being disobedient, whereupon also they were appointed. And later on, the Lord Jesus in his ministry, you'll remember, he said that he was the rock, that if you fall upon this rock, why, you will be saved. If this rock falls on you, and he's that stone cut out without hands that's coming someday in judgment, if it falls on you, you'll be destroyed. So this figure of speech of using Christ as the rock is very familiar to the entire Word of God. Actually, back in the Old Testament, God is called a rock, and this is not new here at all, and it's quite a play upon words. But the Lord Jesus could have said that of any of the apostles. You are a little stone, but every one of them is a little Petros. You're a little stone, but he is the chief cornerstone and the one that we rest on today. And I think that that is made abundantly clear, the way that Simon Peter clears that up.
0: We turn now to a question from a listener in Durant, Oklahoma, who writes, would you please explain 1 Corinthians chapter 15, verse 29?
1: And I read now verse 29 of 1 Corinthians 15. Else what shall they do which are baptized for the dead? If the dead rise not at all, why are they then baptized for the dead? And why stand we in jeopardy every hour? Now, he's talking here about actually the resurrection of the Lord Jesus Christ in this section. And he concluded it by saying, in Adam all those die, even so in Christ, that is, all that are in Christ, shall be made alive. But every man in his own order, Christ the first fruits, afterward they that are Christ that is coming. Then cometh the end, when he shall have delivered up the kingdom to God, even the Father, when he shall have put down all rule and all authority and power, for he must reign till he hath put all enemies under his feet. The last enemy that shall be destroyed is death, for he hath put all things under his feet, but when he saith all things are put under his feet, it's manifest that he is accepted, which put all things under him. And when all things shall be subdued unto him, then shall the Son also himself be subject unto him that put all things under him, that God may be all in all. In other words, the Lord will return to his rightful place in the Godhead. Now, what he's saying here is, this is the great hope of the Christian, the resurrection. And after it, the believers are to be raised. And God has a program, and he's following that. Now, because of that, he is saying here, else what shall they do which are baptized for the dead? That is, identified as dead men. Now, you see, there is the interpretation of the word baptizo to mean identify. It actually means to submerge a garment or a person in liquid, in water. And that would be true of washing. That is, washing clothes. You baptize them when you put them in water. Now, that has come to mean to identify. When you put the garment in a tub of water, it's identified with the water. It's wet. You can be sure of that. And when you get in it, you're identified as wet. And what he's talking about here, we are identified as dead people because of this wonderful hope that we have. And as Paul said to the Galatians, he was not only crucified with Christ, but he says that God forbid that I should glory save in the cross of the Lord Jesus Christ, which the world is crucified unto me and I unto the world. In other words, he's dead to the world. Now he's saying that here. He's identified as a dead man as far as the world is concerned. He's alive unto God, but dead unto the world. And it simply means that they which are baptized for the dead, he's baptized as a dead man. And he's considered that. Follow that out now. If the dead rise not at all, why are then baptized for the dead? If there's no resurrection, you see, we're back now to the main theme. If there's no resurrection, then why should a person be identified as a dead person down here now? Why shouldn't he just go out and live it up, you see? But he says, and we stand in jeopardy every hour. Paul says we're in danger constantly. But we're willing for that because we've already considered ourselves dead. And it hasn't anything to do with the ceremony at all.
0: Our final question today comes to us from a listener in Midland, Michigan. She writes, after a person has accepted Christ as his personal Savior, is there a specific time in which the believer must receive a filling of the Holy Spirit in addition to that which is in him?
1: Well, he is indwelt by the Holy Spirit at the moment that he accepts Christ. You see, there are five ministries performed for the believer, four of them at the very moment that he is born again. And one of the ministers of the Holy Spirit, he's born of the Spirit. And number two, he's indwelt by the Spirit of God. Number three, sealed by the Spirit. Number four, he's baptized by the Holy Spirit, put in the body of believers. But the filling is something that now he's to do. It says, be not drunk with wine wherein is excess, but be filled with the Holy Spirit. Well, how are you filled with the Holy Spirit? Well, you do not grieve the Holy Spirit. You're not to quench the Holy Spirit. You grieve the Holy Spirit when there's sin in your life. You have to deal with that. And you quench the Holy Spirit when you don't do the will of God. You should seek the will of God. And then you're to walk in the Spirit. And now when you walk, and that means that you're to definitely, deliberately, and purposefully start out every day to try to walk in the Spirit of God. Now, you'll fall on your face. But when you do that, you'll be filled with the Spirit of God, and you'll know it because you will produce the fruits of the Holy Spirit in your life. Today, there are people that are seeking a baptism. What they need to seek is the filling of the Holy Spirit. Now, we need the filling of the Holy Spirit in order to exercise the gift that God has given to us. And I believe that if you are filled with the Spirit of God, you'll know what the gift of God is, what he wants you to do. Maybe to teach a Sunday school class. It may be to do something else, but it's very important. Now, this part, it says, I have been shown places in the Bible, the book of Acts, where the apostle laid hands on Christians, and they were filled with the Holy Spirit. I would greatly appreciate any help that you can give me. Well, may I say this? If one of the apostles were around today, either Paul or Peter, I would frankly seek them out and get them to put hands on my head and pray that I would be filled with the Holy Spirit. But they were apostles. They had a gift that I do not see anyone has today, and there's no apostle around today. Therefore, the apostle himself, Paul and Peter both, they talked to us about living the Christian life, a holy life, and that it's only possible through the Holy Spirit, that is, being filled by the Holy Spirit of God, and that you and I can't do it ourselves, and we must do it in the power of the Holy Spirit. So the very important thing, I think, for you and for me both today is to make sure that there are certain things in our life that is right. And when those things in our life is right, then we can be filled with the Holy Spirit. You can't have sin in your life and then running off doing your own will and then expect to be filled on Sunday morning to teach a Sunday school class. Can't do that. These conditions must be met before.
0: As we come to the end of another question and answer program, we hope that one of your questions was answered today. 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
2: I start often by just asking open-ended questions to my kids, like, hey, do you know anybody in school that gets bullied? 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
2: 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And they're seeing, do mom and dad understand? 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Is it safe to open up and share that I've experienced this? And so our responses really do matter, and that they're seeing compassion and understanding and care for our kids.
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4: Welcome to the Dacus Report, hosted by Pacific Justice Institute founder and president Brad Dacus. For 25 years, PJI has counseled, represented, and defended people whose religious freedoms, parental rights, or sanctity of life have been obstructed or violated, all free of charge. We leave no one behind and level the playing field for Americans as they are subjected to the tyranny of the powerful. Now, here's Brad Dacus.
5: We're glad you're here. I'm Michael Pfeffer, the attorney for the Southern California area, and I'm filling in for Mr. Dacus today. We're constantly saying on this program that, you know, there's a lot of complaints about public education in the believer's realm. And one of the things that we often say is that it's hard to complain if we aren't bringing people to sit on school boards who know Jesus and who are people that want to do right by children. And so today we're really blessed to have with us someone who has answered that call, so to speak, and we're glad to have here Bertha Manzanares. And Bertha, thank you so much for joining us here.
6: Thank you. Thank you. I am so excited to be here today.
5: Well, we're glad you're here.
6: Yes, I'm excited. And really, it was God's calling for me to run for school board.
5: That's excellent. So tell us a little bit about, what your goal is as to be a school board member.
6: Well, definitely what got me into being a school board member is really was parental rights. What I was seeing on TV during COVID and how parents were truly advocating for their children. And the school board members were being dismissive and parents were being arrested. So that's where this flame started. And that's because I myself was a mama bear. I myself advocated for children. I myself found helping other parents advocate for their children.
5: Yeah.
6: So that's really what got me into this. And it started with parental rights. But as I began to learn more what it is to run for school board, what does a school board member do? It truly is being able to listen to parents, engaging with parents, making sure that the parents are aware of the needs of the children. And really, it's that partner. Fiscal responsibility, accountability also.
5: Yeah.
6: Parents shouldn't wonder where the money is going. And the money that is actually received from the state and federal, that is actually being used for the intent. And that is really for our children. So to me, it's been about putting children first. That's truly putting children first, accountability and parental rights, school choice as well.
5: Right. And, you know, that's so important. We know that right now the school boards are largely, in California at least, in control of the unions.
6: Yes.
5: And the unions mock God and, yes, and treat this whole thing of parental rights as sort of, that's an afterthought. So maybe look at the camera and tell our audience what exactly you feel about parental rights.
6: Parental rights, that is truly what we as parents need to do. We cannot stand on the sidelines. We cannot allow the government to raise our children. We are the teachers of our children. We are the ones that speak for the voiceless. Our children are the children. They can't speak in front of the teachers. We are the voice of the children. We need to advocate for children. We need to go to the school boards. We need to keep teachers accountable. We need to keep superintendents accountable. We need to ensure what our children are being taught. Look at the curriculum. Look at the books in the library. If you look at the books in the library, a lot of the books have obscene language. Where are we as parents? If every parent in the state of California would truly go to the library, would go to the school board and ask that these books be removed, numbers, great numbers make difference. We cannot stand in the sidelines. We parents, we have rights. Do not allow your rights to be violated. Do not surrender your rights to the government. It's really us to the parents. And one thing that I definitely will request for you as parents throughout this state, find out who is your local candidate in the school board. Take a deeper dive to see what they believe in. Yeah. Support those candidates that have a biblical value. How can you support them? Having a yard sign in your yard. Walking the precincts, knocking on doors. We always need volunteers. Mm-hmm. Praying for the candidates throughout the state that are running for office with biblical values. That is truly about parental rights. It's not surrendering our children to the government.
5: Yeah, that's so powerful. And the good news is on this is that the United Supreme Court,
6: yes,
5: ruled many, many years ago, decades ago, that parents are the person who is charged by our society,
6: yes,
5: and it so happens our God, to be the person who raises children.
6: Yes.
5: And so often I think that school boards treat parents like, okay, you might have something to say, but we don't really care. We're doing our own thing here because we're wise and we know best. But that's not the way it is.
6: No, it's not.
5: Yeah.
6: It is definitely not. We clearly saw that during COVID, when parents were beginning to be aware of the curriculum of what the children were being taught. And you had parents throughout the nation going in front of their school boards and advocating for the children. And what did the school boards do? Yeah. What did the National School Board Association do? If you were not aware, they actually wrote a letter to then President Biden asking for assistance, asking for the FBI and the local law enforcement to get involved. And in their letter, they indicated equivalent, that the actions of the parents were equivalent to those of Timothy McVeigh. For those that don't know who Timothy McVeigh is, he's the Oklahoma bomber that bombed a federal building where 168 people died and 18 of them were children because there was a daycare center in that building.
5: Yeah.
6: That's who they compared us to.
5: Yeah, that's incredible that they were treating parents who spoke up at,
6: yes,
5: school board meetings like criminals.
6: Yes.
5: As if they were somehow there illegitimately.
6: Right.
5: But the important thing is that parents need to hold the school boards accountable,
6: yes,
5: to them.
6: Yes.
5: It's their children that are in there. And And what would you say to a parent who's saying, you know what, I feel like I'm outpowered. The state has all the power. The school board has all the power, but I don't have any power. What would you say to that person?
6: I think that is what is misinformation, or like our president says, fake news. Yeah. It is fake.
5: Yeah.
6: This is a way of intimidating parents not to speak up, but parents have so much power. If parents would speak up, if parents would go to the school boards and keep the school board members accountable, keep the superintendents accountable, and support those teachers that are truly teaching their children, that are caring for the education of the children, because it's not only parents that sometimes feel alone, but it's also teachers. And that's another thing that we need to consider. We need to support the teachers that also want to make a difference,
5: yeah,
6: that opt out from the union, that do not want to be part of the union. So as parents, you are not alone. And as a believer of Jesus Christ, we're not alone. The Word of God says that God goes before us, goes behind us, that we are blessed in, and when we're coming in, we're blessed when we're going out.
5: Yeah.
6: So for the parents, God goes before us, and He will go before you. So that way you're able to exercise your right as a parent and speak for your children and protect your child.
5: You gave us beforehand some things that we were going to talk about. And one of the things that really impressed me is, what's your promise? You have a simple promise that you make as a soon-to-be school board member.
6: Yes, very, very simple. Children first. Parents respected. Teachers supported. Taxpayer dollars accountable. Very simple.
5: Yeah, and it's simple, but it's the reason why the schools are in trouble, because children aren't being put first.
6: No, they're not.
5: Parents aren't being respected. Teachers aren't being supported, unless they toe the line, so to speak. Taxpayer dollars are not being, we're not holding them accountable for what they're doing with our taxpayer dollars. And they get, as much as everybody would like to say, oh, hey, they don't get enough money. They get a lot of money.
6: Yes, they do.
5: And I would venture to say that if the books were open to, in terms of what was being spent and where that is money is being allocated, I think we'd find some room for cutting and room for transferring money to students rather than to the machine, if you will.
6: I agree. And even in La Habra, and taking the deeper dive, they get about an additional $14 million supplemental to really assist with children that are considered to be high needs. And these are the children that tend to score lower.
5: Yeah.
6: So my thought is, if my school district has been getting the supplemental income, but yet we're not seeing scores going high, we need to change. We need to enact what is measurable, because obviously what is being done is not working.
5: Yeah.
6: So as a school board member, it's really asking those tough questions to the school, to the superintendent. If it's not working, what steps are going to change in order to make sure that these children are successful?
5: Absolutely. And boy, that question needs to be asked over and over and over again. I think that public funds, frankly, I think it is the rule in California rather than the exception that taxpayer funds are abused.
6: Yes, they are.
5: And look, I know schools are doing a lot with a little. I get it. And, you know, and let's talk about, in fact, let's talk about La Habra City School District, because that's where you're running.
6: Yes, that's
5: right?
6: Where I'm running.
5: And let's talk about that as a district. Kind of what are some of the needs of that district?
6: Well, La Habra School District, I'm running for Trustee Area 4. It encompasses 9 schools. 7 of them are elementary, TK to 6th grade, and 2 middle schools. It serves about 5,000 children.
5: Folks, we're going to need to take a break. I have a feeling I could just talk forever to Bertha. She's got a lot to say. But please stay with us. We'll be back in just a minute.
4: 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Now, back to the Dacus Report.
5: Welcome back.

0: that that's not what they're believing. So I started taking a deeper dive. How can I, as a school board member, protect the staff? Yeah. So that's when I'm like, the Civil Act, and it talked about the accommodations. And so then I took a deeper dive. Does La Habra have a policy? And La Habra does have a policy that to accommodate any accommodations for religious beliefs. And I forget the terminology because this part is new to me, but I kind of wrote it down because I want to become more familiar. But it's very specific the way it reads, that they have to hold, and I think you mentioned it earlier today, they sincerely held a religious belief.
1: Yeah.
0: And so to me, when I become, because I will become the school board for La Habra, is for any staff that wants to submit that reasonable accommodation, I will definitely consider it.
1: Yeah, yeah.
0: So to me, it's important that school board members do not easily give in to what the state demands. Truly look also at the rights of our staff.
1: Right. Yeah, and this is something we've been very, PJA has gotten very involved in, the helping teachers who are wanting to opt out because of a sincerely held religious belief. Incidentally, folks, if you are a teacher or you know and love a teacher, have them reach out to us if they don't want to perform this PRISM training. And again, it's purely about LGBT plus matters. And some people, though they want to respect and love on kids who that's their agenda and their life, it violates their sincerely held religious beliefs. And so we want to help that. I'm glad to hear that La Habra City School District has a policy, yes, to accommodate people with such things. And I think that that says good things about La Habra City School,
0: yes,
1: District.
0: Yeah, I agree.
1: Yeah, because we're not PGI is not trying to go to war with school districts. Yeah. We support school districts, but there has to be a way for employees to say, no, I can't do this. I can't support this. You know, for instance, I can't support lying to parents, yes, about a need their children have. And to me, I can't think of a greater need. Certainly there's as great a need than you have a child that is dealing with gender dysphoria, yes, which need to be treated for gender dysphoria. Back in the days, we used to give children counseling that are dealing with this and people counseling. Rather, now we're saying, oh, you just accept their, yes, their neuroses, so to speak. And so it's something that we stand at PGI very much for helping employees say, no, we're not, we can't do this. We can't support that.
0: Absolutely.
1: Yeah.
0: Yeah.
1: You know, why don't you tell us, at the bottom line, what you commit to in terms of allowing folks that have sincerely held religious beliefs to practice those beliefs. And I don't mean allowing as in you're the gatekeeper of that. But I think your philosophy is important to our listeners. What's your philosophy about supporting people who have sincerely held religious beliefs to whatever that policy is, including COVID, vaccines, et cetera, et cetera?
0: I believe to support. Even when I was working with state social services, I had training on pronouns. And the expectation, especially

0: leadership is that we would have these pronouns in our signature block. I took the training. It was required, but I didn't put my pronouns in my signature block. So I think it's important, because I lived it myself, that we support our staff in regards to their religious beliefs. Unfortunately, here in the state, throughout, whether it's the school districts or even state employees, we're put in situations that makes us uncomfortable. And I want to be that friend in the school board that the teacher will have, that the religious belief will be respected. It's important for me.
1: Yeah. And you know what? That's as much as we can expect. Look, we get it. We work in a, if you're working for a school district, a public school district, it's a secular world. And all the believers that I know understand that. But what we cannot abide, and what PGI gets involved with in oftentimes, we cannot abide for disrespect of people's religious beliefs. They don't have to agree with them, but they do have to accommodate them. And that includes religious practices, et cetera. So, and it's something that we saw really abused during the COVID years. Yes. And heck, we don't know that there's not going to be another COVID type situation. And I hope that people learned that we can't let the state dictate this. And the state of California, unfortunately, was all too willing to dictate this.
0: Yes.
1: What are some issues of safety that are on your mind, of school safety?
0: Yes, so I actually took a deeper dive with La Habra, and they do have already measures in place, which is good for me to see. They have basically the cameras, the closed campuses, the visitors check-in, ensuring that the staff have training, the emergency drills. But it's really also beyond the physical. It's truly, I think, throughout the state, school board members, we need to ensure that the schools are safe for the children to attend, not that they feel safe themselves, that they're able to talk to an adult, that they're going to be safe. So it's more than just the physical. It's really having that child feeling safe at the school. Yeah. And it's not a one thing. It's really something that we're constantly have to be viewing, constantly checking, having those check-ins. And how do we have those check-ins? Really talking to parents.
1: Yeah.
0: Because we want to ensure, we need to improve what needs to be improved.
1: Right.
0: Because society changes.
1: Yeah.
0: The active shooters, we've never seen so many active shooters that we've seen.
1: Yeah,
0: so it's something that has to be in the forefront of a school board member. We have to ensure that we have the budget set aside to put the measures that need to be taken. So it's something that we should always be looking at.
1: Yeah, yeah, safety is paramount.
0: Yes.
1: So if somebody wants to know more about you, do you have a website or a way that they could find out about you?
0: Yes, my website is Bertha4schoolboard.com, or you can email me at Bertha4schoolboard26@gmail.com.
1: All right. That's wonderful. And from that, they can find out more about you, or maybe we talked about something that, struck a note with our listeners, but, I went by very quickly. They can reach out to you on those things as well.
0: Absolutely. And happy to say I've been endorsed by all members of the Orange County Board of Education. So I have their full endorsement. I'm really, really happy about that.
1: Yeah, that's wonderful.
0: Yes.
1: Well, Bertha, thank you so much for being here. We're pleased that you came on Brad Dacus Live, and it's always wonderful to hear people that are heeding the call, because there's nothing more important at this point in our world than keeping children safe emotionally, physically, and otherwise. mentally. And I think that, again, it's something we beat this gong a lot on this show, and we appreciate you being there.
0: It was really a pleasure being here. Thank you for highlighting us candidates.
1: Yeah.
0: We really want the people to know that there is many believers in Jesus Christ that are running for office. So thank you for the opportunity. Yeah. And I also want to thank you and all the attorneys for this great work that you do in protecting our children, our parents. Truly, I'm learning a lot, even attending some of your training. And if it wasn't for you, I wouldn't even have some of the knowledge that I have. So truly, it's been an honor for me to really be part of this. So thank you so much. Pleasure.
1: That's wonderful. Well, folks, again, thank you so much for joining us here at Brad Dacus Live. Brad Dacus, the president and founder of our organization, sends his regards. And thank you so much. Go take on the day.
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Now we begin reading from the book of 2 Peter with chapter 1. Simon Peter, a bondservant and apostle of Jesus Christ, to those who have received a faith of the same kind as ours, by the righteousness of our God and Savior, Jesus Christ. Grace and peace be multiplied to you in the knowledge of God and of Jesus our Lord. Seeing that his divine power has granted to us everything pertaining to life and godliness through the true knowledge of him who called us by his own glory and excellence. For by these he has granted to us his precious and magnificent promises, so that by them you may become partakers of the divine nature, having escaped the corruption that is in the world by lust. Now for this very reason also, applying all diligence in your faith, supply moral excellence, and in your moral excellence, knowledge, and in your knowledge, self-control, and in your self-control, perseverance, and in your perseverance, godliness, and in your godliness, brotherly kindness, and in your brotherly kindness, love. For if these qualities are yours and are increasing, they render you neither useless nor unfruitful in the true knowledge of our Lord Jesus Christ. For he who lacks these qualities is blind or short-sighted, having forgotten his purification from his former sins. Therefore, brethren, be all the more diligent to make certain about his calling and choosing you. For as long as you practice these things, you will never stumble. For in this way, the entrance into the eternal kingdom of our Lord and Savior, Jesus Christ, will be abundantly supplied to you.

0: 2 Peter 1:12. Therefore, I will always be ready to remind you of these things, even though you already know them and have been established in the truth which is present with you. I consider it right, as long as I am in this earthly dwelling, to stir you up by way of reminder, knowing that the laying aside of my earthly dwelling is imminent, as also our Lord Jesus Christ has made clear to me. And I will also be diligent that at any time after my departure, you will be able to call these things to mind. For we did not follow cleverly devised tales when we made known to you the power and coming of our Lord Jesus Christ, but we were eyewitnesses of his majesty. For when he received honor and glory from God the Father, such an utterance as this was made to him by the majestic glory, "This is my beloved Son with whom I am well pleased." And we ourselves heard this utterance made from heaven when we were with him on the holy mountain. So we have the prophetic word made more sure, to which you do well to pay attention as to a lamp shining in a dark place, until the day dawns and the morning star arises in your hearts. But know this, first of all, that no prophecy of Scripture is a matter of one's own interpretation, for no prophecy was ever made by an act of human will, but men moved by the Holy Spirit spoke from God. For more info about this ministry, our website is the-word.info. Learn more about us online at the-word.info. Reading the Word of God without comment, this is Nicholas Hope.
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3: Welcome to Preparedness Thoughts with John Stephenson. John understands the importance of being prepared. Through rain, rocks, and snow, he has seen it all and survived. He has seen major disasters like Mount St. Helens and how vehicles were stopped in the street from the volcanic ash. Earthquakes, too, including the Loma Prieta earthquake, which felt like it wouldn't stop shaking. People were without electricity and could not hardly buy groceries or gasoline. The homeless lit bonfires in the streets. The Bay Bridge and other freeways were broken. God only knows what will be next.
4: Welcome to Preparedness Thoughts by John Stephenson. We invite Jesus Christ through the Holy Spirit to guide us as we examine how our preparations can be used to preserve the life of ourselves, our family, and others. How nice it would be that my son drove me to see my daughter for a visit with the grandchildren. That was really very nice. But a couple of things happened. On that trip, couple of days later, they said, "We're going to go out and get breakfast, and we'll bring you back some lunch, Dad." So there I was, sitting at my daughter's house at 10 in the morning. They left, and then they didn't get back for lunch. They didn't get back till 1 o'clock, and I was getting hungry. It was kind of interesting because I've had a hand injury, and I couldn't use the can opener to open up cans of food. And so I had to look for food, and about all there was bread. It was all right, but it wasn't what I would have preferred. So what it taught me was that I need to have a little bit of food in my overnight bag, the one with my change of clothes and my toothbrush and stuff like that. No, I had my food in my car, but I wasn't in my car. So this is a lesson that I'm going to learn, and I hope you learn it too, that you need a little food in your overnight bag, whether it is a couple of cans of soup, like I wish I had had, or if it is some granola, and who knows what else, a little beef jerky or some kind of a can of beef or who knows what. And with the cans and not being able to use the can opener, it has to be a pull-top can for me. So all these things I have now learned, and the day after I got back, I went and I got some cans of pull-top soup. and some other things. And yes, they are in my overnight bag now. Well, it's just a matter of you live and you learn these things. And now I'm going to learn it and do better the next time. So think about what you want to have. If you want some granola bars or candy bars or whatever it is. And if you have one of those easy open cans, you just might want to put it in a Ziploc bag so that if it does accidentally open up, it doesn't go all over your suitcase. So all these things you learn as you go through life, and I hope you will find this a useful example of what you want to do for your overnight suitcase or whatever it is that you have for going here and there. So we all want to learn from the experience of others, and this was my experience. So I hope you get to learn from it and do it better than I did it that time. Have some food with you, whether it's food and water or whatever it is. So remember to be in constant prayer for the things that are right in front of you. I don't know what they are. All I know is we get surprises and we want to have God's will in our life. So we invite God in, and that means we pray as best we know how. That is what we want to do, always. Yes, show the love of God to the people we are with, whether they're family or friends or just somebody we run into. Do that. This is episode 88, and I want you to get your preparations now before there is an urgent need, and what you want could become hard to find. So remember to give thanks to God for all the blessings that you do have.
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0: Well, welcome everyone to the Robin Walter Show, part of the Red Sky Radio Network. God bless you. Thank you for joining in today. I think before I go any further, I made an announcement. I can't remember which program I did it on. I need to retract, and that is I said that I would be preaching at Broken Bridge Ministries on October 11th in Las Vegas. And there have been some, apparently some problems, and it looks like it's not going to happen. I don't quite understand what kind of broke down on the other end, but something broke down on the other end, and so that's not happening. So if you've heard me say that before and made a plan of seeing me there in Las Vegas, which I would love to have seen you, it looks like I will not be there unless something changes radically and changes really fast, but don't plan on it, okay? That's that. All right. My good news. You know, I'm listening to a series of Jonathan Kahn here, and he's blessed the insight God has given him. And there is something that he said the other day that excited me. And I consider it good news. Now, I'm not a movie buff, and I don't see movies. I just don't. I read. I don't. I'm more, what is it? I'm a reader, not a visual guy. I mean, I saw Secretariat, I saw a few other movies sometime in the last 15 years, but that's about it. But Jonathan Kahn said something. I thought, he said, you know, what's the best part of a movie? And I thought, well, I don't know. For me, it's usually when it's over. But no, he said safely, so it's usually the last 15 minutes, right? I mean, if it's a good movie, the best part has to be in the last 15 minutes or it's not a great movie. All right, fair enough. Good point. And then he went on to say, you and I are living in the last 15 minutes of this movie called Life on Earth and God's plan. And he was talking about the speed with which things are happening. I get it. I talk about that all the time. It's head spinning, the how fast the descent of this country is. And how the ascendancy of anti-Semitism is, which we're going to cover a lot of today. And the why is that good news? Because times get hard, times get tough. I get it. I totally understand because it's basically he's preaching to the choir when I'm listening to him that we've been called to just such a time as this. That's exciting that God would place us at the tail end of history to be part of the last act of his whatever, his play, his drama, his story. And it's an exciting time to be alive because we are being called upon to do things. They've been called on in previous generations, had their challenges, but not every generation has had it really hard or challenging spiritually with what's coming. I heard the other day that we are not very far from AI advancing knowledge at a rate of 1,000% per day. I can't even conceive of that. I mean, is it sort of like the Richter scale? You go from 7 to 8, and you say, well, that's an increase of, you know, about 18% or something. No, it's actually 100% increase. It's a tenfold increase to go from 7 to 8. To go from 7 to 9 is a 100-fold increase. And in other words, in an earthquake, the increase in damage and violence and shaking is a geometric disproportionate increase that doesn't relate obviously to the numbers. If they were rated 1, and then 10, and then 100, and then 1,000, and then 1,000, we would probably get it if that's the way they were rated, but they're not. It sounds like what AI is going to be doing. And it says in Scripture, related to this, now the people who are saying it on the air had no idea what they were talking about as far as the relationship to Scripture, but Scripture says that in the end times, knowledge will increase. Doesn't really say how fast, but it does say knowledge will increase. Well, it's always been increasing to some extent with inventions and certain developments, but that the scripture has to say in the end times knowledge is going to increase has to mean that it's going to increase at an exponential, or at least potentially exponential, rate. So hang on. You know, Disney, which I was talking to a gentleman the other day, he said, don't go to Disney unless you really like looking at trannies and queers and same-sex lovers all over the place. He said it's sickening, nauseating. He's never going back, and he was ashamed to take his, I guess, his couple of grandkids. And so anyway, the world, the times, they are changing, as Bob Dylan used to sing. But they're changing really fast, much faster than what they were when Bob Dylan wrote that song. Let me just share that. And to give you an example of that, because I think it's exciting to be alive, to actually be called upon to participate in end time events, be they glorious, and they will be glorious. We're going to see people getting healed without doctors. Why? Well, you couldn't get medical care without COVID, right? I mean, without a COVID shot. I mean, what a rinky-dink deal that was. It wouldn't let you into hospitals, this or that. Guess what? You got to rely on God. You got to rely on some natural cures, whether it's ivermectin or whether it's figs, which were laid upon Hezekiah's boils in Scripture, and he was healed. I'm not saying that. I mean, I love figs. I've never put them on a sore. I got aloe vera plants growing all over the place for that. But my point is that there are things that have happened in the past that we haven't been seeing in the recent present. It's going to be Pentecostal big time. It's going to be the book of Acts times three. The greater works will be greater than the former works. It will be exciting to see how God moves in a time of great darkness. But he's going to move through us in part. And the light that you have, is going to be brighter as the day around us gets darker. You light a match in a room at high noon, what do you see? Nothing. Go light a match in a big, dark garage. And all of a sudden, you can actually see about half the stuff in the garage. It's amazing how little light dispels a ton of darkness. That is what it's going to be like. And that's exciting. But it's going to go hand in hand with the persecution. So, to that point, we're going to launch now with some stuff that's going to kind of rock your socks, so to speak. This is a poll just recently released. And it's from Rasmussen. Rasmussen is one of the most reliable absolutely, one of the most reliable polling sources out there. And they came out with a survey from a lot of people. A lot of people, I think it was, 9,000 plus. That's a big survey. And it found here that those young adults, ages 18 to 24, 43% of those young adults at that age have a positive view of Sharia law in the United States. That is almost one half of all adults 18 to 24. Now, they don't know a rip about what Sharia law is. They don't have any idea what's involved. Sorry, girl, try wearing those high heels and that skirt in Sharia law. Try getting a tan when whatever the face covering is over. We could go right on down the line because it gets more and more restrictive. So this is stunning. This is the degree to which the Islamic Muslim camel has his nose not just in our tent and not just his nose. He's got his whole head in the tent, and he's moving fast to take over this country. One writer here, Bob Unruh, says that the value of the Constitution and the protections it provides are totally absent in the teaching of events and our history to young children. No, they only talk about who's been discriminated against, the oppressed and the oppressors. That's just that Marxist claptrap that's been around for now, what, about 200 years, right? So if they want to, you want Sharia law, you can vote Sharia law, I suppose, in some places into some kind of, I don't know, some kind of authority at some level. I suppose an HOA could be governed by Sharia law if it wants to be. But there are 47 Muslim countries. I read 45 the other day. I think it's 47. How many Muslim countries can you vote? Muslims will use the political system to get the power. Once they have the power, you can just forget any democratic constitutional republic system. They're not voting in those countries. And or if they are, in a couple of them, it's a total ruse. It's a fake. It's a simple window dressing to give it an air of validity and legitimacy. And this, and Unruh said it's because what he all he could say is that because Muslims are widely perceived by young people as an oppressed or marginalized group is why they have this support. It says a quarter of 18 to 35 year old voters. This is a little bigger group. 18 to 35 voters, 25% of all 18 to 35 year olds said they would support a community implementing Sharia law as the legal code for an entire town, an entire city, or an entire state. If it got there democratically, if the majority of the residents desired its adoption. Well, you know that's going to happen in some cities because the cities are all Muslim. It's going to happen increasingly in states like Texas, which are, oh my gosh, the Muslim population is exploding. After all, if you can have, what, four wives, you can have a ton of kids. You know, Osama bin Laden had, what, 53 children? So this is, overall, it said 21% of likely voters say they have a mostly or somewhat positive opinion of Sharia. 57 had a negative opinion. But the 43% of the voters aged 18 to 24 and 39% of those is 25 to 29 have a positive view. They need to go visit a Muslim country. They need to read the Quran. He goes on to say here, there's a generational divide. Sharia is a system of Islamic religious principles and law derived primarily from the Quran and the teachings and practices of Muhammad that addresses matters including religious practice, personal conduct, family life, finance, and often civil and criminal law. So what people contend is that this is just a religion. No, it is a complete way of life. Like communism, it controls and involves every aspect of your life from a mandatory perspective. It goes on here to say from the survey, quote, young voters were also substantially more likely to support requiring public schools to teach children about the benefits of Sharia. 24% of voters 18 to 24, 31% of them 25 to 29 support the mandatory teaching of the benefits of Sharia law in government schools. 27% of the support would allow communities simply to replace U.S. law with Sharia. Does that alarm you? Well, it should. Large numbers of Americans, continuing here from Mr. Unruh, responded that America's relationship with Israel, the prominent democracy in the Middle East, was a greater threat than Sharia. Did you get that? Large numbers believe that Israel is a greater threat than Sharia. And I hope all the people that write me telling me that I'm messed up on the Israel issue, I hope you got that. Welcome to Sharia law, and then we'll go back to, you know what, I'd like to have a do-over on this, letting Muslims take over this country. And this is amazing. Maybe it isn't. Among Democrats, 16%, which is about one out of six Democrats, believe that Christianity is a greater threat to the United States than Sharia law. Now, Democrats are screwed up. They're lost. They're drunk. They're insane. They're evil. I understand this. I'm actually kind of surprised that number isn't actually a tad higher, that they think that traditional Christianity is a greater threat to the United States than Sharia. But doesn't that tell you something? How poorly, foolishly, but maybe intentionally indoctrinated our young people are in schools to believe that? Well, how could they ever believe that if they actually understood the underpinnings and the development and the origins of our democracy of this country, our constitutional republic, being based upon people fleeing Europe, starting right with William Bradford and the writing of the Mayflower Compact, and I don't know what year that was, 16-something. You cannot believe this without a complete expunging of everything Christian from a government school. That's why if you have your child in a government school, they aren't public schools. Public things that are public are for everybody. Government schools are not for everybody. Our schools are not for everybody. They are government schools. Public schools, I've said this a gazillion times, and I'm going to say it again. If you're thinking about an SUV, grandma and grandpa, mom and dad, whatever, because it would really be cool, and you don't really need it, you know what? Put it in a Christian education for your kids or your grandkids, unless you really don't care and you just want them to be screwed up. There'll be a few who survive. The summary here is this, quote, more than 4 in 10 voters age 18 to 24 have a positive opinion of Sharia. Nearly one-third of voters ages 25 to 29 support requiring public schools, i.e. government schools, to teach children about its benefits. And roughly one-quarter of voters ages 18 to 35 would allow an American community, be that local, city, or state, to adopt Sharia as its legal code if a majority supported it. One writer said to this, obviously, these people do not have a clue what Sharia is, and let alone what it entails. Because after all, I mean, we've got this 40,000-square-foot Islamic facility near Plano, Texas. Prominently features a Christian church being replaced by a mosque. Get that. Understand Muslims have never, ever, ever, ever, not ever and not now, and never in the future, have desired to coexist or assimilate. No intention. They're here to conquer and replace America's Christian heritage with Sharia. These findings, continuing the quote, are particularly relevant as the world watches students in France torch the country, helped by the young denizens who are also expressing a growing support of Sharia law. Now, put this alongside these numbers from the U.S. State Department, noting that refugee admissions from 45 majority Muslim countries stood at 21,096 people in 2024, Joe Biden's last month in office. So there's a couple of questions that arise with this number. And this suggests that what's happening in France and support for Sharia is being imported right alongside the immigration from Muslim nations here in the United States. We're in deep doo-doo on the political, cultural side here. But this raises a couple of questions. So if Islam is so stinking great and they're the grand poobah and they want to take over the world to make it better, then why are there so many refugees coming from majority Muslim countries? Why 21,000 in 1 year in the United States? We need to stop all Islamic immigration, period, and start deporting anyone who's even remotely close to having violated laws. If you're, I'm going to go down a rabbit hole there, and I don't have time for that. I almost took the bait. That's one of the things you can say. If it's so great, then why are all of these refugees coming from Muslim countries? Or alternatively, you could say the refugees that are coming from these Muslim countries are, in fact, the ones that are being persecuted and prosecuted under Sharia law because they are second-class citizens. And that's what the Quran says. I've read it. It's just very clear as can be. So I will say that in conclusion of this article. Yeah, you pray, know your word, all those things, but you also got to have guns. This is going to be the self-defense of a country. We had a war at the time of our revolution. A foreign power was attempting to establish control over this country, Britain. We had another war called the Civil War, when different forces were at war, at waging political and cultural war in this country, only resolved by guns. This will either only be resolved by surrender and we become Islamic, or we have a civil war. Get your guns. It's going to be self-defense. But that's what it's going to come to. That's what it's going to be like. You don't believe me? You think that there's some right to stand up? Ask yourself this, or ask anybody you want. How many people in Iran are armed? Nada. I mean, there's a few, I'm sure, that are secreted guns away. But virtually none. If they had guns, they could overthrow those schmucks. The IRCG. GC. They could throw them over. But they're disarmed. You see, when the government has all the guns, there's tyranny. When the people are armed, there's liberty. And I wish I had time to do this, but I don't. And that is, we've got almost 4,000 mosques in the United States. The number of them that are storing, listen to this, guns and ammo, no pun intended, blow you away. They are prepared for the time when it's ripe to rise up and take over with force. It's why all Muslims support gun control. It's because it will disarm all those who they then will be standing up to enforce Sharia law against at the point of gunpoint. Pretty simple. Okay. Mark Levin, you know what? I got to read this piece. He said here the other day, he said that unfettered illegal immigration has resulted in 100 Sharia courts in Great Britain. No-go zones in France. Yeah, there's a student protest there, but it's just a larger component there. If people are moving in mass numbers and they don't want to assimilate in Western Europe, which I will insert, they absolutely don't. They're not coming here to be American. They're coming here to spread Islam, Shmislam, with people like Ahmed Shmakmed, El Sayedo in Michigan, and a whole bunch of others. And I'll tell you, if it happens in Michigan, it can happen anytime, anywhere. If he wins in Michigan, it's not going to be because of the Muslim contingent in Dearborn. Oh, it'll help it a little bit. But that won't be why he wins. They're not coming here to assimilate, he says, in Western Europe. The predictable result is what we see in Great Britain and France. He said, the predictable result is what we're seeing now in our big cities, too. They're here. The gates are wide open. If Donald Trump had not won re-election as the 47th president of the United States, right now, we would be France. Let's make no mistake about this. The fact of the matter is the Marxist-Islamist alliance that I've been talking about here for years, on radio for years, and written about, it is here. It's not coming. It's here. This is what the Democratic Party wants to turn America into, Mr. and Mrs. America. I want you to look at France right now. The military has been undermined. They have a weak military. Their police force has been undermined and undermanned. It's weak. Exactly what the Democrats are talking about, defunding the police and on and on. Literally bringing migrants into the country who have no intention of assimilating. Quite the contrary, they seek to overthrow our society. And the Democrats are like the Marxists and the communists and the socialists in Europe. They're trashing our Constitution, which is the bulwark of our civil liberties. They're trashing our Declaration of Independence. They're using DEI. They're using everything they can to destroy this society. They want to destroy the Supreme Court, our checks and balances. They want centralized power. They want one-party rule. And they think they're going to get it. The more Islamists they can wave into this country, the more Marxists they can wave into this country. And that kind of power is fleeting. The destruction of a civil society. You cannot have an America. You cannot have a democracy, period, if you don't have a civil society, when you're bringing people into the country of a completely different culture, a culture of violence, when you're bringing people in this country who are revolutionaries, some of them are intellectuals, who secrete themselves into our universities, into our media, and into the Democrat Party. This is what you get. We need to be promoting Americanism. We need to be promoting what the president has done. Close the borders. This election is whether we want to be the United States of America or France, whether we want to be the United States of America or Britain, which is collapsing. Two of the oldest democracies on the face of the earth are collapsing in front of our eyes. And it'll happen here because the Democratic Party attacks Americanism. It attacks capitalism. It attacks real immigration laws. It is attacking anybody who stands up to this. We have almost 4,000 mosques in America. That was fast, really fast. We have hundreds and hundreds of other facilities of that sort in America. That is how fast our decline and our takeover is happening. Thank you, Mark, for that. That insight. I mean, he's absolutely right. And, you know, there's an interesting thing here, which I have raised in the past in different contexts. You say, well, why would the Islamists partner with the Marxists? Because they're each vying for control. Communism does not like Muslim, because Muslims want to take over and run the communist country. The communist country don't want all the religious trappings of Muhammad. They don't want that. And vice versa. But why are they on each other's side right now? Because they have a common enemy, a Christian America. I may have a chance to return to this later. But think about it this way. There were a couple of notable gangs in L.A., the Crips and the Bloods. Slash each other, shoot each other, rape the girls of the other one. They hated each other. Everything was legal. But there's one time when they were on each other's side. And when was that? It was when the police showed up to invoke law and order. Then they got on the same side and they fought against the police. But when the police were gone, then they went back to trying to kill each other and take control from each other. There's your Islam and there's your Marxism. We are the police. As long as there is civil law and order in this country under the Constitution, they'll be on the same side. When we're out of the way, it's over.
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Okay, so why am I playing that song? First of all, I got to cheer you up after that first half of the program. I probably got the big downer stage here, that there is a better life ahead. Yeah, there really is. The second reason I played it is because I can. I still can. Wouldn't be able to do this in an Islamic country. No, that song, they'd be at the door, probably hauling me away. Because I hate Christians and Jews. Kill Christians and Jews. But before we kill them, let's see if we can convert them to Islam. And if they don't, then we will tax them especially high. That's called the jizra. It's a higher tax that Christians and Jews have to pay in Islamic countries if they want to get along. And the Islamists, who are not particularly industrious people, no, they aren't. Christians and Jews are more industrious than Muslims. I'll absolutely tell you that. No doubt about it. So if they work hard and they produce income, we can get more tax money from Christians and Jews, so we'll let some of them hang around as long as they're productive, and we can collect a lot of money from them. I wouldn't be able to play that song, not for very long, or only in private. Okay, Ma'am Donnie. Okay, so October 7th, a couple days ago here, you've got the attack on Israel, horrific, worst thing since the Holocaust as far as the death toll, horrific war crimes. And he touched on it. He said, we grieve alongside with our many friends and neighbors who will still carry that unthinkable loss before. That's what he said. Before he then launches into the main body of his remarks, attacking Israel. So the October 7th commemoration of all the lives lost in Israel by Islamic wacko Palestinian jerks. I don't care if Israel totally wipes out Gaza. Do it. Forget Trump, forget you for a minute. We need to wipe out the slate. Send them to Egypt. Then you can go in and build your hotels and your resorts. But get rid of them. They were supposed to. Biblically. I don't care. That's not, you know what? It's not genocide when you have to attack hospitals and schools and everything because that's where the weak, gutless Hamas attackers are living. They hide behind little children. They hide in schools. They hide behind their women's burqas. They hide wherever they think that the Israelis won't attack them because they're gutless. Ultimately, they are gutless. There wasn't an act of bravery, October 7th, 2023. Those were gutless Palestinians. But not to Hamas. I mean, not to Ma'am Donnie. So he starts with, oh yeah, this is an incredible loss, and then goes on and rails against Israeli government's, what he calls, devastating ongoing genocide in Gaza. Look, Mike Huckabee, our ambassador to Israel, made it clear the other day. He said, this is ongoing because Hamas has never lived up to its agreement to surrender. They've never surrendered their weapons. If they don't surrender their weapons, Israel cannot quit shooting because they're just going to come back for more. How many innocent civilians got caught up in the bombing of Berlin, bombing of, against Hitler's forces? War is hell, as who was it that said that? I forgot, but it's that sort of true. There's a ton of innocent casualties because many of the innocent people, like in Germany, abdicated their role in keeping people like Hitler from coming to power. So they bear the blame. It's sort of like people who's to blame for Nancy Pelosi being in office or Gavin Newsom? Well, the people of San Francisco are to blame. Got a bunch of knuckleheads voting for that loser, that complete airhead, that if a bullet randomly entered her left ear, it would emerge from her right ear without any material reduction in velocity. She's that much of an idiot, or somebody from the really, truly from hell like Gavin Newsom. But he's voted in. Who's really to blame? Pelosi and Newsom, or the people of San Francisco, or the people of California? So, if Hamas is going to hide behind burqas and, well, I was going to say skirts, but I don't think that's allowed, and little children hide out underneath schools and hospitals,
Yeah, the casualty is going to be high of those who are innocent, sort of. But the fact is the great majority of the people in Gaza support Hamas, and the majority of the people in Gaza never have ever done anything to overthrow them and take back their own country. You get the government you deserve. Biblically, Gaza belongs to Israel. Biblically, Gaza was a place of the Philistines. Biblically, it was also a hangout of the Amalekites, which God said, destroy these guys. Something, interestingly, that Netanyahu brought up in a speech about 6 months ago. So when Mamdani says, this is really terrible what happened, and then says, but this genocide, blah, blah, blah, blah, blah, blah, blah. We're going into that. Well, when somebody tells you something, say, I want to tell you something, this, this, and this, but then they go on to something else. Forget everything.

That's where they get passionate. That's where they spend their most time. This is what Mamdani did. So he's talking about all the familiar criticisms of the Israeli military campaign and the U.S. support for the Jewish state. He said, and his comments against Israel and the United States were more than twice as long as honoring the death, not commemorating, I think I used the wrong word before, honoring those who died in Israel. One said here, many New Yorkers are reckoning with this unbearable grief, and we mourn alongside them while not acknowledging that our tax dollars fund these war crimes. That's what he said. Now, 3 years later, we must refuse to accept a world in which occupation and apartheid continue. That's Mamdani. Where does apartheid exist? Not in Israel. You got Arabs. You got Jews. You got Muslims. You got Arabs that are not Muslim. You got Muslims that are Arab and other things. They're all in the Knesset. It's a democratic country. They are represented in the body. Where is there apartheid? Go to a Muslim country. How many Christians and Jews are in positions of authority and governmental decision-making in any Islamic country? You want to talk about apartheid, Mamdani Shmani, you piece of crap? Apartheid is what you want to invoke, and it's what is represented in the countries that you are trying to elevate and make be the standard throughout the whole world, including especially the United States. The writer about this says his decision to devote the bulk of his statement commemorating the deadliest date of Jews since the Holocaust and then to attacking Israel has infuriated leading Jewish civic and religious leaders. You know where they're going? They increasingly are planning more and more people in biblical fulfillment, not in response to a biblical command, but in response to the events are going to Israel. It says a number of places about God calling them back. That started in 1948, but it has never stopped. Never. They're more and more are going to Israel. Just like I read the other day, the Amish in New York, the state of New York is trying to force needles in their kids' veins for vaccinations. They're saying, do we have to leave? It's not safe here anymore. Maybe we need to go to Pennsylvania. I don't know. Quoting here, Rabbi Mark Schneider, Mayor Mamdani cannot give Jewish New Yorkers even one single day to mourn without gaslighting us and appropriating the trauma of October 7th to the supposed plight of the Palestinians. Today is about, this was another one. Today is about the 1,200 lives stolen on October 7th, 2023, the 251 that were taken hostage, and the countless others who were terrorized by Hamas and continue to be haunted by the violence inflicted on them, their families, and their country that day, wrote Mr. Gross for the Jewish Insider. That's something I read the Jewish Insider every single morning. It's not about the mayor or his efforts to advance a false political narrative. His decision to use October 7th to promote slander against the Jewish state and amplify rhetoric that puts Jewish New Yorkers at greater risk is especially painful and egregious. Well, this is why more people are leaving New York. Some of them are going to end up Jews going to Israel. So could I answer the question, where is the safest place in America right now? No, I really couldn't. I couldn't answer where, because stuff is changing really fast. I know some places will be to a worse position quicker than others once I talk to them. But I can tell you where the safest place is in the world. Where is the safest place in the world? Don't know where the safest place is in America. Safest place in the world is in Israel, because that's the only nation that is clearly
indicated in

0: Scripture as surviving to the end. Doesn't mean they're going to be without their wars and deaths and trauma and all that. But they get it. Mr. Greenblatt writes here from, forgot where he's writing from. He says, Mr. Mamdani, you're weaponizing a day meant for mourning the worst massacre of Jews since the Holocaust to recycle your usual anti-Zionist talking points. The city with the largest Jewish population outside of Israel deserves a mayor who can honor the dead without exploiting the day for your causes. So the mayor's schedule, this is, look, you know, Mamdani scheduled that day that he was attending a vigil for the October 7th victims. But that was before he then went to a longer and more important meeting with Palestinians. Sort of like Mamdani laughing with AOC while they're reading off the names of the firemen killed on 9/11. He wasn't opposed to 9/11. Most Muslims cheer that day. Now, here's something else. I got to move on here. Boy, I am not going to, like usual, I'm not going to finish what I have. But moving along as quickly as I can, editing as I go. So we have the event, the incident, the horrific incident of the Fly Dubai, a whacked out Islamic co-pilot that starts stabbing the other pilot. And you've read all about it. You don't need to hear me tell you more about what went on. Now, I want to tell you something, though, that is pretty significant. And it just tells you the spirit that is behind the Muslim world. Does it go back to where Esau was jealous of Jacob? Does it go back to where Ishmael got booted out and the chosen line was through Isaac? You know, I don't know. I can't. I think those things relate to it, certainly, because in a sense, a lot of the Arabs are Semitic. They aren't Jewish in the Israeli sense, but you can get back far enough to a common bloodline where things then got divided. I am not an expert on that. I don't think I can go any further than that. But I want to tell you something that I think should be enlightening. Let me put it that way. So what is the name of the whacked out Muslim co-pilot who went berserk and who, by his own statement, flying, wanted to crash the aircraft in Israel. So it was a suicide mission for him, much like, you know, 9/11. But he didn't want to go down in Saudi Arabia. Why? Because it's a Muslim country. He wanted to kill all the Israelis on the plane in Israel. What was his name? His name was Hammam or Hammam. I don't know how you pronounce Hammam. Not like hi, mom, but Hammam, H-A-M-A-M. El Hammami, Hammami, close to Mamdani. Hammam El Hammami. So if you look at his name, what is it a derivative of? It is a derivative of Haman, which we call, H-A-M-A-N, which we call, reading our King James English Bible, we call him Haman. It's just a different pronunciation. It's pronounced differently. They end the word with an M instead of an N, and then they've got the a Haman component even in his last name. Why is this relevant? Because Haman was, it says in the book of Esther, chapter 3, verse 1, it says that he was an Agagite. An Agagite. Now, the Agagites were descendants, really. They descended from the royal family of the Amalekites. The Amalekites treated the Hebrews coming from Egypt badly, horribly. and they had a battle and a war, and God gave Moses, which has never been fulfilled, which is what Netanyahu was referring to in the speech I referenced 6 months ago, that occurred 6 months ago. God commanded them to destroy them from the face of the earth, that the Amalekites should not be remembered, but they survived, and from that came the Agagites. They're Amalekites. They went to Persia, or they were captured and were taken to Persia and then basically integrated with the Persian community, which, as you know, is Iran. Now, I got to fill you in on one other little detail here to bring this all together. Under the reign of King Saul, Samuel came to Saul, and I think as part of God's previous command to destroy the Amalekites, which are now formed the Agagites, Samuel said, your word, the word from God is, you destroy everybody. You kill all of them, young, old, male, female, every animal, every person, each of the two genders, everybody should be dead. Saul didn't do that. He disobeyed. And who did he save and protect? The king. And what was the king's name? The king's name was Agag, A-G-A-G, or Agag, I guess as it's technically pronounced. But he's always been Agag to me because he makes me gag. And scripture says that Saul did not kill him. He wouldn't kill him. And then Samuel, the prophet, ends up hacking Agag to pieces. All right? But that wasn't the end of the line. There were others. The Agagites go to Persia. And from that, you have Haman, the biggest known enemy, maybe other than Adolf Hitler, of the Jews. And got the command from the king Ahasuerus to kill all of them. And of course, Esther stepped in, interceded. We know the story. And the Jews were saved in Persia. But Haman's attitude, his diabolical, demonic hatred of Jews, was as a descendant of Agag and the Agagites, the Amalekites, which hate Jews more than any other descendant sect in Islam to this day. Getting harder to trace. So, does it fit the pattern for an Agagite named Hammam, al-Hammami? You can't get more Haman or Haman than that. An Agagite named first and last name, representing and infused with a hatred of Israel to this day, so deep that he wanted to wrest the control of the plane and kill the co-pilot, so that he then could crash and kill all the Jews in Israel. Do you see, nothing has really changed, has it? I mean, the fact of the matter that this happened, I mean, we got Muslims always attacking Jews, Americans, Christians, suicide bombs, and all that business. That's been happening a long time, and it has never really ceased. But it's these little things, these little stories, which you will not hear in the mainstream media, that gives you an insight as to the depth of the hatred, which is sort of beyond imagination. Not only the depth of the hatred, but the continuance of the hatred for what are now thousands of years. It hasn't died. And you say, well, how could that happen? How could it never die? Because these individuals, I mean, you know what? They were born, what, 30, 40 years ago, 50 years ago? Well, when was the spirit born that animates them? that's from the devil himself. He's been around. He's got his appointed minions doing his dirty work. You say, well, you know what? You can't, if it's inbred in them. Well, it kind of is. It is a spiritual, demonic DNA. Only that spreading, you know, this guy, he'll die. All the Muslims that are available, unless they take over and God, we hurry up with the tribulation, and then we have the rapture at the end of the tribulation. If that all happens real soon, no, we won't all be dead. But if Jesus tarries, we'll all be dead. Good guys, bad guys, and we'll go to our appointed places. And replacing us will be more Josiahs, Hezekiahs, Joashes, Billy Grahams, Jonathan Cahns, people like you and me, trying to do our best to carry on the kingdom of God. But also the spirit on the dark side doesn't go away. Not yet. There is a time after the 1,000-year reign when he's in the lake of fire and it's toast. He's toast. And all the people that serve him, all the people, it's done, it's gone, it's over. And that is the origin of the song I played at the break. The Glory Land. The Glory Land. Just think about it. If you think about what's ahead, two things should come into your mind. Everything that is terrible and awful, which you will have to face, and everything that is glorious, and the glory is a greater glory than the evil associated with the devil. Greater is he that's in us than he that's in the world. We win. We're in the last 15 minutes of a great movie, and we win with a great ending. It'll be a fabulous future, and it can be a fabulous present. It's just we're going to have to put up with some things that most Americans don't like to think about, and about 98% of preachers don't have the guts to preach about. Well, they're just too busy welcoming queers, LGBT, QRSTUV, XYZ, gender mutilators, and anybody else that does evil into their all-inclusive DEI congregations. They're everywhere. People ask me once, would you go preach at an Episcopal church? I said, well, absolutely. They need to hear the gospel too. Those people need to get saved. They need to know that there's a Bible, which they wouldn't recognize in a Christian bookstore. We got a lot of challenge ahead of us. But never, ever, ever forget what God has done for you in the past, the present, and will do for you in the future. The greater glory lies ahead. And it's greater than everything that we are now and will be challenged with in the meantime. God bless you. I hope you appreciate this message. If you do, send it around. Get it out. It's a message that needs to be heard. And sit tall in the saddle, America. You ride for the brand of Jesus Christ. We'll see you next week.
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0: I start often by just asking open-ended questions of my kids, like, hey, do you know anybody in school that gets bullied? Or what's it like? How do kids treat each other, mistreat each other?
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0: Because it feels safe when you start out here, and it's not personal. So my kids might be afraid of opening up about what's going on in their hearts, but they'll tell about what's going on in everybody else's lives. And so I just start asking thoughtful questions. And as much as I'm trying to gain entrance into their heart, they're also watching and observing how I'm responding to them. And they're seeing, do mom and dad understand? Are they responding well? Is it safe to open up and share that I've experienced this? And so our responses really do matter, and that they're seeing compassion and understanding and care for our kids.
1: Hear more from Julie Lowe at familyminute.org.

0: 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Now, here's today's host, Micah Van Hus, with guest Mac Dominic, for a preview of some of the fascinating topics waiting for you at this year's conference.
1: Welcome to the Watchmen on the Wall program. I'm your host today, Micah Van Hus. I host Marginal Mysteries for Southwest Radio Ministries. And today we're going to talk about our upcoming Tri-Cities Conference. And joining me on the phone to talk about this conference is one of our speakers, who will be speaking once on each of the days, Mac Dominic. Mac, how are you today?
2: I'm doing very well, Mike. I hope you are as well.
1: I am well. It's a beautiful day up here in Northeast Tennessee, and I'm very much looking forward to folks joining us at the Tri-Cities Conference. We do our annual conference, and this is the second year in a row it's been up here in the Tri-Cities in Bristol, Virginia, which is about 7 minutes across the Tennessee border, so Northeast Tennessee, Southwest Virginia. We have our conference that would be Thursday, October 22nd, Friday, October 23rd, and Saturday, October 24th. And we are doing something a little bit different this year with the conference. We are having three different topics for the three different days. Thursday will be apologetics, Friday will be Bible prophecy, and Saturday will be mysteries of the Bible verse. And I will be speaking all three times on Saturday with a few other speakers. But Mac will be speaking on each topic. Mac is a rather versatile gentleman. He will be speaking on apologetics, on Bible prophecy, and on Bible mysteries. If folks are interested in signing up for the conference, please do so at SWRC.com, SWRC.com. For all 3 days, it's $50 to sign up, and for just 1 day, it's $25. But do so at SWRC.com. There's also a link on that page, the event page, for a special discount if folks want to stay in the same hotel where the conference is being hosted in Bristol, Virginia. So Mac, you are speaking on all 3 days. Let's start with Thursday. You are scheduled to speak about physics or faith. Choose wisely. Why don't you tell us a little bit about what you're going to be talking about?
2: Yes, I'm very excited to speak on the subject. I've been talking about this for some time. As a matter of fact, we have DVDs that were produced some years ago on Genesis 1 through 11, and this is an updated version of what we did in those DVDs. Basically, it is a comparison of what today we call theoretical physics versus what the Bible says. We go through evolutionary theories, we go through physics theories, and then we look and compare those to Scripture to see how we as Christians should view the way that science is portrayed in today's society.
1: I'm fascinated. I don't want you to give away your presentation, but the physics in the Bible, the only study I've really done on that was time, space, and matter and their necessity to come into existence all at one time, which would, of course, be Genesis chapter 1. Can you give us a tiny preview of any of the physics or things like that in the Bible that you're going to talk about?
2: What we're basically talking about, and really the thesis of the entire presentation, is based on a course that I took from a secular university professor. In his course that he taught, It was a course on relativity and quantum mechanics. Basically, he said the one thing he wanted his students to learn is that the Earth is not special. That really cut pretty deeply to me because I believe the Bible teaches that the Earth is very special. And so the entire presentation without, it's hard to go into it without giving away too much of it, quite honestly, in this case. But the entire presentation is based on why the Earth is special to God and what evidence we see of that. And then we compare it to the theories of theoretical physics that say it's not special. And what you end up with is you have people that are putting forth theories that eliminate the creator of the universe and try to come up with answers to our complete existence without God. And that's what this is all about. And that's why I'm very excited to talk about it, because when you look at these theories, it's almost like, well, I'm going to put forth this theory. Oh, something comes up that debunks the theory. I've got to come up with another theory to combine those two theories so they work together. Oh, and something else comes up. Oh, I've got to come up with another theory. So we've got theory after theory after theory, and a theory is just that. It is not a fact. But in our public education system, and really in our entire culture, the cultural mindset has come to the point that theoretical physics is not theory at all, but it's fact, just like we are taught evolution as a fact. So the question that we're going to attempt to answer in this presentation, is the Earth special or is it not special? Is the Earth located in some obscure corner of the universe that is just totally irrelevant to the greater reality, or is the Earth special? And I believe the Earth is very special to God because it was special enough for God to send his only son to die on the cross to forgive mankind of their sins and offer a way of salvation for mankind. You know, in my estimation, it's pretty doggone special to have people that are supposedly the geniuses of our society and of years past come up with theories to debunk that is something that Christians should be fighting against instead of embracing.
1: And I wholeheartedly agree. I'm reminded of the scripture where God says, thinking themselves wise, they became fools. And that that perfectly demonstrates the secular science of today, especially a science who tells us we came from monkeys, but they can't even tell you what a woman is. So that's the day and age and the science in which we live. So my first presentation on Saturday will be Angels Eternal, Realm of the Dead. And to me, this is a fascinating study about what really hell is, because hell is not a word that appears in the original Hebrew or the original Greek manuscripts of Scripture. Hell is an English word that kind of combines three different locations in the underworld into one word. So in my presentation, Angels Eternal, Realm of the Dead, I will be talking about what hell is and also the giants that dwell in hell. And believe it or not, there are three different scriptures. I'm sorry, four. I've discovered another one after talking with a gentleman a couple weeks ago. There are four different scriptures that talk about the giants that dwell in Sheol, the giants in hell. That presentation, and then it gets into the Revelation scenario, why the giants are in hell, and what's going to be happening during the Revelation end times scenario. Your second time you're speaking is on Friday on Bible Prophecy Day. You'll be speaking at 10:15 in the morning. The War on Dispensational Theology. Can you give us a little preview of what you're going to be talking about there?
2: Yes, sir, I can certainly do that. Dispensational theology is something that its critics say just came along very recently in the 19th century by Darby and as it was presented by Scofield in the Scofield Bible. But they failed to recognize that many of the church fathers and people long before Darby actually held beliefs that were based in what we would call dispensational theology. Now, dispensational theology, just to give a brief definition here for the sake of our radio audience is a framework of reading the Bible that divides human history into distinct ages or dispensations. And what we mean by that, and when you really dig down into it, when you look at the Word of God, you see that God dealt differently with mankind in different periods of time. For example, in the time of the patriarchs, you know, Abraham, Isaac, and Jacob, we read of them making offerings to God, but there was no specified system of sacrifices or offerings or a temple as we saw after the time that Israel came into the land and after the Mosaic Law was given to the children of Israel. There is a dispensation or a period of time where God dealt differently with Abraham, Isaac, and Jacob than he did with the children of Israel after the giving of the law in Exodus chapter 20. Also, we can bring it into our own time in dispensational theology, known as the age of the church age or the age of grace. We certainly do not have a temple. We certainly do not offer animal sacrifices. And so God is dealing differently with us than he dealt with the children of Israel. The bottom line in all of this is, if you take a literal, grammatical, historical, hermeneutical view of Scripture, and hermeneutics is another big word that simply is a method of literary interpretation, but if you take a literal, historical, grammatical hermeneutic of Scripture, and you look at Scripture as interpreting other Scripture and not going outside the Word of God, you're going to end up holding to dispensational theology. And dispensational theology is coming under major attacks these days, mainly because dispensationalists also believe there's going to be a rapture of the church at the end of the church age, a seven-year tribulation period, and then a literal reign of Jesus on the earth from Jerusalem for 1,000 years. Unfortunately, or maybe the word is tragically, with the rise of the megachurch, with the rise of the easy believism that we see in our world today, combined with what we know as covenant theology from the past, churches today are not preaching Bible prophecy. And so there are more and more people, more and more Christians, who are holding to an interpretation that is called amillennialism, meaning there is going to be no millennium. But the Bible is absolutely 100% clear in Revelation. I believe it's, I always get confused, it's 20 or 21. I believe it's chapter 21. In the first 6 verses, the thousand-year reign of Christ is mentioned 6 or 7 times. You have to make that allegorical instead of literal if you're going to hold that interpretation. But today people are saying there's no millennium, and if there's no millennium, then they say the nation of Israel is completely irrelevant, so they start supporting the enemies of Israel, like the Palestinians and the nation of Iran, and all of those other things that go along with it. So it's turned into a major, major mess. And so what we're going to try to do in this presentation is go through dispensationalism, go through the different alternate views within the church. And this is more of a message to Christians here to give them what the Bible literally teaches and where that leads. And if you don't interpret the Bible literally, where that leads and the problems associated with that.
1: Folks, come on out to the Tri-Cities Southwest Radio Church Conference on Thursday, October 22nd, Friday, October the 23rd, or Saturday, October the 24th. It's a beautiful time of year here in Northeast Tennessee, Southwest Virginia. Make a week of it. We have Gatlinburg and Pigeon Forge only 1.5 hours away from where the conference will be held. It's just a beautiful time of year to be up here in Northeast Tennessee. I do a lot of hunting. I was sitting out in the tree stand last night, just enjoying the scenery of the mountain on which I live, four black bears came through while I was sitting in the stand last night. So it's a beautiful part of the country. Come on up. Not like the swamps down there where Mac lives. I used to hunt hogs down where Mac lives in Columbia, South Carolina. But no, it's beautiful there too. No, it's just a great time of year. September, October, November in Tennessee is beautiful. So come on out. Go to swrc.com, swrc.com, to sign up for the Tri-Cities Conference with Southwest Radio Ministries. Again, this year, we're doing Apologetics Day on Thursday, Bible Prophecy Day on Friday, and Bible Mysteries, the Mysteries of the Bible Verse, on Saturday. We have a number of other speakers other than myself and Mac. Dr. Kenneth Hill, Lonnie Shipman will be giving presentations. He's also a world-renowned musician, and he's going to be playing some piano for us during one of the presentations. And we also have Larry Stamm speaking about Satan's long war in Israel. If you've heard Mark Lindstedt on the program, Mark Lindstedt from out in Wichita, Kansas, he will be speaking on the location of the Third Temple, and it is not where you think it is in his presentation, and it is a good presentation and a good book that he has. On Saturday, we will have Doc Brown speaking on the biblical Bigfoot, which would be Esau. He runs the Prometheus Lens podcast, a fascinating YouTube channel if you get to check out the Prometheus Lens. Doc Brown will be speaking for us. Also, we have Tyler Gilruth speaking on the Transfiguration Mystery, Moses, Elisha, and the Forgotten Revelation Beyond the Veil. There were actually two other reasons that Jesus came to the earth. One was to reverse the curse of the Watchers. We're talking about the Genesis 6 incursion, where the sons of God took human women and had giant offspring, the Nephilim. Now, Mac, you're also speaking on Saturday, Jesus versus the Old Gods. Give us a little preview of that presentation.
2: Okay. First of all, I would like to agree with you, Micah. It is a lot more beautiful up in East Tennessee and Southwest Virginia this time of year than it is in Columbia, South Carolina. I agree wholeheartedly.
1: Even if it doesn't look as good, the hunting's good down there.
2: There you go. Well, they're still beautiful areas, but I mean, we can't compare to the mountains. What can we say? You know, it is what it is. Quite honestly, my presentation on Jesus versus the old God is going to dovetail very nicely with the two presentations that you're giving that you just described, because so many people today, and again, because of the lack of teaching in our churches, so many Christians do not really take the supernatural view of the Word of God that they should take, because we have in the Word of God a supernatural book, and we're dealing with a supernatural God, and we need to look at the supernatural aspects of what actually was being played out in the Scripture to really fully understand it and receive everything that the Holy Spirit has for us in the Word of God. The theme of Jesus versus the old gods is taking a look of things that are supernatural aspects. Well, just as a prerequisite to this, what we need to understand, if we take ourselves back in history to the time of Christ, the children of Israel at that point in time were living under the oppression of the Roman Empire. And before the Roman Empire, there was the Greek Empire. And before that, it was the Persian Empire. And before that, the Babylonian Empire. So they had not lived really as an independent nation for 500 or so years. And so each one of these conquering empires had a set of supernatural deities that they worshiped, whether it were Mesopotamian or Persian or Grecian or Roman. And so,
1: That's not in the Bible, is it?
2: No, of course it isn't.
1: No, we're talking about Daniel chapter 10, the Prince of Persia, the Prince of Greece.
2: Exactly, the Prince of Persia and the Prince of Grecia. We'll bring both of those up, as I'm sure you will as well. But the individuals that were involved, if we take it down to the individual level, you think about this. Here's a resident of Jerusalem, for instance, that's living at the time of Christ, and the Romans are coming in, and they are beating their chest saying, Jupiter is greater than Yahweh because Jupiter conquered the land of Israel and all these other lands, and Jupiter is greater than all of these other gods, the gods of the other nations. remember when Hezekiah was going up against the Assyrians back in the Old Testament, and the agent for Sennacherib, I can't remember the gentleman's name, from Assyria that came and addressed the children of Israel that were on the wall and said, don't let Hezekiah deceive you in thinking that Yahweh is going to save you. Did the gods of the other nations that Assyria has conquered save them? No, because the Assyrian gods are the superior gods. Well, when you bring that forward, that whole concept forward to the time of the Roman Empire, and here is a resident of Jerusalem, and these foreign gods now are seemingly in charge of your culture, and you're hearing, our gods are better than your gods. And so Jesus came into this situation, and he came as the Son of God. You know, one of the things that Jesus was accused of by the Jews right before they crucified him was that he made himself out to be God.
1: John 10:34.
2: Exactly. He made himself out to be God. The whole idea is, if Jesus claimed to be God in the flesh, what was his interaction with the Roman gods that were the dominant gods of the region, or the Greek gods who were still hanging around? And we look at the miracles of Christ and say, wow, that was really something. He defied nature, for instance, by walking on the water. But not only was he defying nature, he was coming out and saying, I am superior to Neptune, the Roman god of the sea, to Poseidon, the Greek god of the sea, to Dagon, the Philistine god that was a sea god. By walking on the water, Jesus declared his superiority to those gods. When, in the same instance, when Jesus calmed the sea, Jesus was showing his disciples, oh, and by the way, you know, there were a lot of other boats around the disciples. I often wonder, the disciples got the explanation of what was going on, but the people in the other boats, they were having the same problem and thinking they were going to die, and all of a sudden, boom, the sea goes still. And so Jesus not only was showing his power over nature, but he was showing that he was superior to the storm gods, Baal, Zeus, Jupiter. Those guys were the head honchos, as you know. So Jesus was showing his superiority over the other gods. As we have often said, the Bible was written for us, but it was not written to us. And part of the contextual interpretation of the Word of God is we have to put ourselves in the place of the Second Temple Jew during this time of Christ that was under the rulership of Rome and still with the influence of Greece and all these pagan gods. And Jesus was showing to those people that he was superior to the gods, and he ranked higher than the gods. We'll go into some of the things the other folks are talking about. We're going into the transfiguration. We're going to go into what Jesus did after he died on the cross and how he rescued those that were in paradise. But we're going to put it all in context of how Jesus showed that he was superior to the other gods, and he alone was worthy. Now, let me put that in present tense. He alone is worthy of glory, honor, worship, and praise.
1: It's an excellent presentation. 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
0: In just 8 days, we're bringing three conferences together for one unforgettable weekend in Bristol, Virginia. It's Prophecy in the News Live, October 22nd through the 24th. We begin Thursday with Apologetics, a full day devoted to defending the Christian faith and discovering why we can confidently trust the truth of God's Word. Friday, the focus turns to Bible prophecy, the rapture, Israel, the coming kingdom of God, and what Scripture tells us about the days ahead. Then Saturday, explore the mysteries of the Bible verse, angels and the unseen realm, ancient mythologies, biblical giants, the transfiguration, and mysteries you may have never heard discussed in Sunday school. And we're bringing together Josh Davis, Micah Van Hus, Mac Dominic, Dr. Lonnie Shipman, Mark Linstead, Dr. Kenneth Hill, and more. It's October 22nd through the 24th at the Delta Hotel at Exit 7 in Bristol, Virginia. 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Gods, giants, demigods, the Nephilim, a worldwide flood. 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We're just 1 week away from the Prophecy in the News live conference in Bristol, Virginia, and the excitement is building. Here's host Josh Davis with guest Mark Linstead for a preview of some of the fascinating topics waiting for you at this year's conference.
3: We are looking forward to the upcoming Prophecy in the News live event. And one of the speakers that will be joining us is Mark Linstead. He's written a new book available from Beacon Street Press, which is the publication imprint of SWRC. And his new book is called Lost and Found, Solving the Third Temple Mystery. Mark is going to be one of our speakers on our Friday, which is all about Bible prophecy. He's speaking about the location of the third temple is not where you think it is. And Mark, we want to give people an update as we go through today's episode on some of the recent developments concerning the third temple. I'll be sharing some of that, but I want to hear from you first. Tell us a little bit about this presentation, about your book. It's a wonderful resource.
4: Yeah, it was such a pleasure to do the research for this. And of course, I've been kind of thrilled with this or enthralled with this for many years, going all the way back to my first trip to Israel in 2009. Going across all the information I could find, I thought, man, this is going to be a pivotal location of prophetic events happening as we see the tribulation coming. As we know, the tribulation will have a temple that'll have the abomination of desolation happen in it.
3: Yes.
4: And of course, then we talk about even a millennial temple, because there's going to be sacrifice in the millennial kingdom, though it will be only to show that Christ is the sacrifice. And so there's such a push for this in these last few years, even by those that would call themselves unaffiliated, just Jewish by ethnicity, to build the third temple, to have mm-hmm. Israel be their domain, their whole thing, nobody else. And so there's this big push for it. And I think I found some things that might even say we're closer than we think to this being a real possibility.
3: And we know that generations of scholars, theologians, prophecy teachers have assumed that the third temple has got to be built on the exact location where the current Dome of the Rock stands on the Temple Mount. But through your biblical research, you've discovered that that doesn't necessarily have to be the case. Could you explain a little bit about that?
4: For sure, yeah. I in my book, I give a secondary location, I think, that it might be. And, you know, it could be the fact that the Dome of the Rock doesn't have to go anywhere. I mean, for years and years, I can't remember how long people have been preaching and teaching that the Dome of the Rock has to go so the temple can be built. And what if that's not true? If that's not true, how much closer then are we to the return of Christ?
3: Yes.
4: Because you think about removing the Dome of the Rock from the Temple Mount. I don't think anyone, let's just say for some instance, someone was to blow it up. I don't think anyone would be allowed to build there for many, many years. And I get into the worry that if I believe that, then maybe I'm being that wicked servant that thinks that my Lord delays another day. Mm-hmm. And I don't think that God is waiting on anything other than the last soul that's going to be part of the bride of Christ. And so by looking at this in a way that I think shows that the temple can exist on the Temple Mount with the Dome of the Rock in its place makes a big change in our timeline. You know, the temples, I'm a numbers guy. I really like numbers. So you look at the temples and you think about this, the first temple or the tabernacle was of Moses. Then you had Solomon, then you had Zerubbabel, and then Herod did his expansion, so we're at four. Now we have the indwelling of the believers. We know that we're the temple on earth now. There's going to be a tribulation temple, and there's going to be a millennial temple. There's seven, the number of perfection. It makes sense that the temple has to be built, especially when you look at prophecy and you see that in Daniel, the Antichrist is going to cause the oblation and the sacrifice to end. Well, for something to end, it's got to start.
3: Yes.
4: And for it to start, the Jewish people want a temple. They want an altar. They want it on the Temple Mount where they can begin sacrificing again.
3: Yes, and we see that mentioned again in, I think it's 2 Thessalonians chapter 2, where it talks about the temple specifically there as well. And it's fascinating to see, and I think this fits so well, and you do a good job of pointing this out in the book, especially of how that we could see the spirit of our age with all the religions coming together in this push for this ecumenical push that let's all just drop our beliefs and drop our doctrine and just all come together as one. Could you explain a little bit about that and how that could tie into the scenario that you think the Bible is teaching?
4: Well, certainly. There's a place in Abu Dhabi called the Abrahamic Family House. And what it was, or what it is, I should say, it was built by the Roman Catholic Church. And on this same piece of ground, it has a cathedral or a Christian church. It has a synagogue and a mosque, all in one place. So they call it the Abrahamic Family Worship, our family center. Mm-hmm. And, you know, they try to say Abrahamic to give some credence to certain religions. And I think that Abraham would roll over in his grave if you called Islam an Abrahamic faith.
3: Yeah.
4: But you see this push, and we even have it in North America. You pointed out to me last time I presented that there's one in Nebraska. There's a tri-faith center there.
3: Yes.
4: And they have the Abrahamic bridge that goes all the way around this place. And it's connects them, as it were, and I don't see the connection other than the fact that they were sons of Abraham, but they certainly weren't of his faith. So I think the tribulation temple will be, or the Temple Mount, I should say, will be more of an ecumenical place. You know, we saw the Pope, not this one, but the one before, say that all religions are just different languages to God. And there's a big push out there to say that we're all worshiping the same God, whether it be Allah, whether it be Yahweh, whether it be Jehovah, whether it be whatever God you want to put in place there. They say we're worshiping the same God. You know, in the Quran, it calls Allah the greatest deceiver. Well, in the Bible, the greatest deceiver is the devil himself. And so I don't think we worship the same God. I don't think there's any room to say that Islam and Christianity worships the same God. And I'm going to go even further, and maybe I'll catch some flack for this, but we don't worship the same God as the Roman Catholic Church.
3: Mm-hmm.
4: They have people that are in place of God. They, they like to use a different mediator, even though the Bible tells us there's one mediator. And there's co-redemptrix, I think they call it. And there's only one person involved in our redemption, and that's Jesus Christ.
3: Amen.
4: So I think there's a big push for everyone to not read their Bible so that they can be sold the bill of goods that we're all worshiping the same God anyway. And it's quite okay. We can come together and be of the same mind and call each other brother and sister. And I just don't think that's true. I think that they're worshiping a totally different person, totally different God than the God of the Bible.
3: Well, you mentioned Pope Francis, but also the current Pope, Pope Leo. Earlier this year, he went to Algeria and visited, I think it's the world's third largest mosque. I know it's one of the largest mosques in the world, and was calling it a space appropriate for God. He went in for a time of silent prayer, standing next to an imam. So while he may not be as overt in his words as Pope Francis, certainly in his actions, he is showing he's continuing much of the same with this ecumenical push. And of course, he reached out for the first time to the Church of England. And of course, they've got a woke liberal female who's pro-abortion, pro-LGBTQ. That's the Archbishop of Canterbury and the head of the Anglican Church, spiritually speaking. And so he congratulated her. And so we see him trying to build all these bridges. And we understand that certainly the stage is being set. And that Temple Mount, I don't want to put words in your mouth, but what kind of role do you think that it'll play when we talk about the global religion? Do you think that's going to be the center focus of world religion during the tribulation?
4: So in my understanding, I think it's going to be a key element to this one world religion. I think that it's going to be governed out of the Vatican. And I think that they're going to use some verses out of context saying, like, my holy mountain will be a place of prayer for all nations. Well, who are you praying to?
3: Yes.
4: And I think they'll take those things out of context and use them to kind of gloss over the fact that we are totally different in our religious beliefs, a fact of who is God, how redemption was occurred, and that it is in faith and faith alone that you achieve salvation. And to see all of this come together, and what I could say is, in this generation, we're seeing people who have the wealth of the knowledge of the world at their fingertips and know less about the Bible than anyone ever has in history past. So to bring this to being, to bring this idea that we're worshiping the same God, I think is going to be quite easy for them to do. And what you'll see then, of course, is the Antichrist. He's going to have a very peaceful time in Jerusalem. Now, I say that on purpose that exact way, because if you look at the seals of the tribulation, there's going to be a quarter of the population is going to die.
3: Yes.
4: And so I don't think that the whole world is going to be at peace during the first of the tribulation. I think Israel is going to be at peace, and Israel will be allowed to do their worship and have their temple built. And I think when you see this temple on the Temple Mount and you see all these religions coming together to worship the same God, as they call it, when the Antichrist comes in and commits the abomination of desolation, he comes into the altar and he says, I'm God, you're going to worship me. And if you don't worship me, you're gone. And I think that just sets up like the perfect domino effect for everyone to say, oh, we just were focusing on the wrong person. And the next thing you know, sure, yeah, he's God. He brought peace to this and he brought peace to there. And he's been fantastic in everything he said. Mm-hmm. So I think that's a real possibility. This is just like I say, lining up with the dominoes so that when the first catalyst hits, it just falls right into place.
3: Yes, it really will. And it really is lining up. And I want to speak to that in just a moment and give people an update on a recent story that I came across and want to get your reaction to that as well, Mark. But friends, we are joined by our friend Mark Lindstedt. He's going to be speaking at the upcoming Prophecy in the News live event coming to Bristol, Virginia. All day Friday is dead.

0: 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Now, Mark, I recently read this story. I want to share some of that with you and with our listeners as a prophecy update and part of what you were just saying about the setting of the stage. I just want to get your reaction to what we're seeing. And I know that you are very instrumental in our Israel tours. And one of the places we like to go to is the Temple Institute to see and understand exactly how the materials for worship are in place. But this recent story, it says the headline was, "The altar is ready," and that the stones have already been prepared, uncut as prescribed by the law. The priestly garments are sewn, the silver trumpets are made, and according to one rabbi, Tobias Singer, the only thing missing for sacrifices to resume in Jerusalem is the decision to carry the altar up the Temple Mount. And Singer said in a recent interview that we have an altar. It's ready to go. It's built. It's here. It's ready for the Temple Mount. You don't technically need a temple. And this is what ties in with what you were saying, Mark. You don't technically need a temple in order for an altar to be placed there and sacrifices to be offered. He went on to say the stones have to be stones that no metal has ever touched. He says everything in the temple is about a place of peace. When there is no temple there, there's no tabernacle there. And interestingly, they pointed to the book of Ezra that describes the Jewish exiles returning from Babylon around 538 BC. Jerusalem was in ruins. The temple was burned. And the first thing they built was the altar. They began burning offerings on it immediately, even years before the second temple was built. Here's a few verses from Ezra chapter 3, starting in verse 1. I'm going to highlight a couple of key verses, but I would just encourage you, our listeners, read through that passage and you can understand the whole context for yourself. In verse 1 of Ezra 3, we read, "When the seventh month was come, and the children of Israel were in the cities, the people gathered themselves together as one man in Jerusalem." And then it goes on to describe some of the things that they did in preparation for the sacrifices. And then we pick up in verse 4. It talks about they kept also the Feast of Tabernacles, as it is written, and offered the daily burnt offerings by number, according to the custom, as the duty of every day required. And afterward offered the continual burnt offering, both of the new moons and of all the set feasts of the Lord that were consecrated, and of everyone that willingly offered a freewill offering to the Lord. Then here is verse 6, a good summary of all of this. From the first day of the seventh month began they to offer burnt offerings unto the Lord, but the foundation of the temple of the Lord was not yet laid. And so these verses give us a biblical precedent for followers of Judaism to offer sacrifices on the Temple Mount even before the temple is built. And Mark, this is how this article concluded, and I found it very astounding. The returnees in Ezra's day built their altar in fear and offered sacrifices on it during Sukkot, the Feast of Tabernacles, before a single stone of the temple was laid. And 25 centuries later, an altar sits finished in Jerusalem, built to the same specifications, waiting for the same mountain, a reference to the Temple Mount. We have the altar, we have the trumpets, we have the priestly vestments. Everything is spinning now very quickly, so fast that none of us can keep track of it. And it is true that they have the materials ready to go. Now, of course, there stands the massive issue, the geopolitical reality with the Jordanians who control the Temple Mount, and that's perhaps a bigger issue. But Mark, I just want to get your reaction to that news as we're hearing about the materials being ready for worship and the people ready for the sacrificial system.
1: For sure. Now, this altar he's talking about, I don't know if it's the one I've seen. Those who have been to Israel and have gone to the Temple Institute, I want you to be very clear. The things you saw at the Temple Institute are exactly built for temple use. That there's no, oh, this is a replica. This is

0: is what we think it might look like. They know exactly what it should be made of, exactly how the items should be made. They have the priestly garments. They have the ephod. They have the headdress. They have everything they need, the censers to hold the blood, the incense burners. Everything is already constructed. The table of showbread is ready. Yeah, the menorah is ready. In fact, it's on display. It's such a beautiful thing to see.
1: Mm-hmm.
0: And believe it or not, the Levitical priesthood is intact and ready. We've got people who are being born into the Levitical family that are being birthed at home so that they're not in a hospital, so they don't touch any place of death.
1: Yes.
0: And everything is ready to go, has been for years. And one of the key elements that came in the last several years here was the red heifers. That was such an interesting thing to see, is that these red heifers were sourced in Texas, of all places, and then shipped to Israel. I believe it was a $50,000 plane ticket per heifer, around $250,000
1: wow.
0: to get those heifers to Israel. And they even recently, they sacrificed one. Now, here's a great question. Many people believe that that was a disqualified heifer, and they were doing it solely to see exactly how they should do it. They built scaffolding for the priest to walk on so he didn't touch the ground where the bodies of those who were buried on the Mount of Olives are. My question is, was it a disqualified heifer? Or was it simply saying it was disqualified so nobody would bother us? And so they've proven, first of all, that they can do it. Now, there's a rumor going around that all the heifers are now disqualified. They're not of the right quality anymore to be used. So what does this mean? We've already proven that as soon as we find a heifer that is suitable, we can ship that heifer to Israel at a moment's notice on an airplane, have that heifer off the airplane, into the pens, and ready for sacrifice. So everything, all those dominoes are right in line now. And you know, some people say, well, why is the red heifer so important? Mm-hmm. Well, you have to cleanse the priesthood. You have to cleanse the Temple Mount. You have to cleanse the area where you put the altar. It's important to start with the red heifer, the cleansing of the area,
1: yes.
0: ready to go. And they've already got that done. So you look at everything that's there now. The only thing they lack is permission. You know, for a country that's so good at defending itself against all these attacks, they've won almost every single war I can think of, they've won. Why are they waiting for someone to give them permission? I'm waiting for the day they decide they don't need permission and they just go do it.
1: Yeah, that's right.
0: And you look back all the way back at the October 7th attacks, and there are many things that came into play there. And Hamas even revealed the fact that some of the things that were the reasons they attacked when they did were, first of all, that the heifers were in place. Now, Islam doesn't really recognize the red heifers as Israel does.
1: Mm-hmm.
0: But they say, okay, this gives them credence. This gives them boldness. Now they have their sacrifice ready. And at the same time, you had Saudi Arabia was trying to make a deal with Israel to take over control of the Temple Mount. So Israel actually owns the Temple Mount. They took that back in 1967.
1: Mm-hmm.
0: But they gave control to the Islamic police from Jordan.
1: Mm-hmm.
0: So they control it while Israel owns it. Well, Saudi Arabia was, I think, paying close to $100 billion trying to take the control of the Temple Mount. So you have, and they're coming in saying, hey, we want the status quo, meaning we're going to allow Israel to worship there. We're going to allow Christians to worship there. We're going to allow Islam to worship there. And so now you have the heifers arrive. You have Saudi Arabia saying, hey, we're going to allow Israel to do their thing. We want to take over control. And that's one of the things that Hamas says triggered their attack on October 7th. Because Israel was that close to being on the Temple Mount, getting ready to sacrifice.
1: It is amazing to see how that the pieces of God's prophetic puzzle continue to come together. And, you know, I think about how many people think that we're moving this world the way we want it to go, whether it's political leaders or whatever else. And ultimately, God in heaven is saying, I'm the one moving things to my end.
0: Yes.
1: And all these pieces are falling into place just as God has ordained it. It's amazing to be alive at this time and to witness these things before our very eyes.
0: Yeah. Well, one of the things that I love about God's plan is we can't change it. Nothing about man can change it. And when I look at the location that I think where the temple should rest, where I think the Holy of Holies is, could it be that God in his providence spared this place from having anything built on it before? That there doesn't have to be any geopolitical controversy just to build up there, other than the fact you're letting the Jewish people back on the Temple Mount.
1: Yes.
0: So there's an interesting thing to see his providence through this whole thing to keep this area open and free and ready for a building. And like you were talking, I don't think that the Jewish people will begin to build a full stone and mortar, brick and mortar temple right away. I think they'll throw a tabernacle up there in the matter of hours when they get approval. It'll be a tabernacle. The altar will come up, and they'll begin sacrificing right then, because you don't ever want to give it any time for someone to say, I recant.
1: Yes.
0: You can't do this. As soon as they get approval, man, they're on that Temple Mount within hours. I guarantee by the end of the day, they'll have a sacrifice.
1: Yes, I agree with you 100% on that. It's just so amazing to see all these things coming together. Friends, we invite you to check out Mark's book at our ministry website, swrc.com. 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And don't forget to register today for the upcoming Prophecy in the News live event. It's going to be Thursday, Friday, Saturday, October 22nd through the 24th. All day Thursday is about Christian apologetics. All day Friday is about Bible prophecy. You'll get to hear Mark give this presentation. Copies of his book will be available for purchase, along with other great resources on display there at the conference. All day Saturday discusses Bible mysteries with our Director of Marginal Mysteries, Micah Van Hus, leading the way for that Mysteries of the Bible verse. Mark, I'm looking forward to being with you next week, and thank you so much for helping us explain this Third Temple update, and as we're looking forward to what God is doing on his prophetic calendar.
0: Thanks for having me. It's always a pleasure to be with Southwest Radio.
1: Well, God bless you, and again, look forward to being with you next week.
2: 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That's all that's left until Prophecy in the News Live comes to Bristol, Virginia. October 22nd through the 24th. 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
5: 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Okay, let's get to it. Patrick Wolf, he is running for California Insurance Commissioner. Now, if you work in the insurance business or you live in California looking to get coverage, you don't need a lecture from me to know that the California insurance market is extremely strained. We're living in it right now. There's non-renewals, appetites from insurance companies are down, prices are higher, timelines don't match reality when it comes to what insurance companies are trying to do and what they're getting in return. So, today's conversation with Patrick is going to be talking to you about his vision for what he would do in the event he is elected the next insurance commissioner. Patrick isn't coming at the job from the usual political resume. He's coming at it as someone who has spent years inside markets, studying them, building them, and in his view, understanding where regulation helps and where it breaks the system. Patrick's background is unusual, actually. He's a chess grandmaster and former U.S. chess champion. Now, that's not a credential for the Department of Insurance, but it tells you something about how he thinks. Pattern recognition, discipline, and a willingness to do the deep work. He graduated from Harvard and then went into business and finance. Early in his career, he worked at Capital One, where he helped build an auto and home insurance brokerage. Hands-on experience on how the insurance market works. He sold and operated and managed that organization. After that, he became a professional investor and financial analyst, including working in hedge funds. Along the way, he also earned his chartered financial analyst designation. The guy understands money. This year, after the California wildfires, Patrick says he spent months doing a deep dive on how California insurance regulations actually function, how we got here, and why it's not producing a healthy market. Then he decided to run. In the interview, we'll cover Patrick's central ideas. Insurance must be regulated. The regulation has to be smart, fast enough to function, and focused on outcomes, not just on the process. He describes a platform built around three pillars: holding insurance companies accountable, increasing choice and competition, and improving transparency to the public. Stand by, we will be right back with our interview with Patrick Wolf.
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5: Welcome back. Let's get into the nuts and bolts. Let's listen to the campaign. Let's listen to the promises. Let's listen to Patrick Wolf. Good morning, good morning. It looks like we are live. Patrick Wolf, terrific to be here with you this morning. How are you?
3: I'm very good. Good to be with you, Carl. Thanks for doing this. I'm looking forward to the conversation.
5: Absolutely, absolutely. You know, very, very few people know who you are, as well as I do, I suppose, for sure. And I would love to, if nothing else, be sure that people get an idea of learning who is Patrick Wolf, other than the wolf in your corner, which is very, very cute. I like that, by the
3: way.
5: Thank you. Well, it's not the Little Red Riding Hood wolf. Just stay away from that side of the wolf. But why don't you do this? Let's just start out. I know people are going to be joining and jumping on and off. Just a reminder, everyone can come back to watch this entire piece at any point. There'll be a link, I'm sure, on your LinkedIn website. I'll put it on mine as well.
3: Yep.
5: Well, why don't we just start out, and why don't you tell us a little bit about who in the heck is Patrick Wolf?
3: Well, for one thing, I'm candidate for California Insurance Commissioner. So let's start there. The reason we're talking is, Carl, of course, you are a longstanding, very active, successful insurance agent. And I am candidate for California Insurance Commissioner. And you and I met at a conference back in July and struck up a conversation and a friendship and have stayed in constant conversation since. And so I'm very, very excited for this. Very briefly about my background. So I am actually, believe it or not, a chess grandmaster. That is not a job qualification for insurance commissioner. It's just a true fact about me. I'm 57 years old now, but when I was in my teens and my 20s, I was a very active chess player. I'm a chess grandmaster. I was, in fact, U.S. chess champion in 1992 and 1995. And that's before I graduated from college. So I graduated from Harvard in 1997, and I went into business. After my first couple of years in business, I ended up working at a major bank, Capital One, and I spent 4 years at Capital One building an auto and home insurance brokerage business. The project was to analyze the landscape and find a couple of partners, and we found two partners, and I managed a marketing partnership with them for a year and a half at Capital One, and then we did that, and then we ended up acquiring one of them, and we started rolling out the business. Now, unfortunately, I left in 2005. They decided to exit the business afterwards, so they're not in the business anymore. Sad, but I did spend 4 years getting hands-on direct experience in insurance by building, managing an auto and home insurance brokerage at Capital One. I then went into finance, and so I earned my Chartered Financial Analyst designation, which is a self-study program, a lot of work. Did that for 3 years, earned my CFA, came to San Francisco with my wife, where we've been ever since. And I worked in a hedge fund for several years. I then ran my own hedge fund. And so from 2005 to 2017, I was sort of a professional investor. I stepped back from that professionally in 2017, but still invest on my own. And got much more involved in local politics. So for the last 20 years, I've been a financial analyst, plus I've gotten very involved in state and local politics. Never held elected office, but very involved in Democrat politics in San Francisco and California. And so as part of being a financial analyst, I didn't exclusively invest in insurance companies by any stretch, but I did invest in insurance companies, Berkshire Hathaway and others. And so I have that financial perspective in the industry, as well as the operating perspective in the industry. Well, fast forward to this year, and with the terrible Palisades fire, like everybody else in the state, I was horrified. And as I started looking into it, I really started understanding the state of insurance regulation in California. Not good. And so after I came to understand that, I spent 6 months at the first half of this year really doing that deep dive into understanding how the regulation works and the history of it and all of that, which obviously marries to my previous professional background. After doing all that hard work for 6 months, I decided, okay, I think there's an opportunity here. We have a crisis, we have an opportunity, and the opportunity is there's enough people in the state that actually really do understand that we are in an insurance crisis, that they understand we need change. This audience, I know, has understood that for a long time. The broader public also understands that. And I've shown you, Carl, the survey work that we've done, that like people really do know that we need change, and I'm bringing that change. And then the last thing I'll say, because I know, Carl, you're going to want me to mention this. You, Carl, are the one who told me, hey, Patrick, love all the work you've done, love your background. You really want to finish that off? You need to pass the licensing exam for property and casualty. And I did. Before the legislature reduced the amount of hours you need to put in, I put those hours in. I put in all 52 hours. I took the test. I passed it the first time. So I can't say I remember exactly the number of days notice, and I can't give you exactly the list of covered perils in HO3 versus HO5, but I've done the work, and I have that base of knowledge to add to the business and financial background I have. So I'm really coming at this from that perspective and that background to bring the fundamental change we need in our insurance regulation.
5: Well, you certainly are coming with a different background than I think anybody that's run for the office before, and drastically so. What's interesting is, like you said, you have background as a brokerage creator with Capital One. What is that? Which insurance company was in your wallet, right? And you've got the financial background because you've been tracking and monitoring insurance companies. Certainly nobody's going to say Berkshire Hathaway hasn't been a great investment to have been making over the years.
3: I wish you could say I owned it for 40 years. I didn't, but I have read every single one of the annual letters. And as you know, you can learn a lot about property and casualty insurance by reading those letters.
5: Absolutely. And then, you know, the insurance background, it's as a broker, yes, it warms my heart to hear you talking about HO3s and HO5s. The agents and brokers that are out there are boots on the ground, and you and I have talked about this, are the ones that are really dealing with this crisis head on, right? The folks in Sacramento, their phones ring off the hook. I've talked to a lot of them, but that's just it. Their phones ring off the hook and their staff answers it and they know it's an issue. And that's about as far as it goes, as far as fixes go. Quick break. We'll be right back with our interview with Patrick Wolf.
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5: Welcome back. Let's get right back to our interview with Patrick Wolf. What I wanted to ask you is, you mentioned, you know, regulations are, you know, you made that face, you know, you said regulations. They're like, wow, like there needs to be some change. What would you say is your overarching mantra when it comes to regulations in the insurance industry? Or do you think that you're in a position where you think or feel or believe that part of regulations are, that regulations are simply to make carriers do certain things, or is it a combination of making them do something and at the same time being sure that they're properly funded to be able to offer their products?
3: Well, yes, to what you just said, certainly the latter. But let me sort of answer the question from a larger perspective. How do I think about what do we need to do to reform our regulations? Let me start with a very basic fact. Insurance has always been a regulated industry, and it needs to be a regulated industry. I mean, insurance is a business where you hand a company money so that if something bad happens to you, they give you more money in the future. Like, if that's not a business that needs to be regulated, I don't know what is, right? But the regulation needs to be smart, and it needs to be effective. I have a detailed policy platform on my website, and I have a number of different policies. I won't take through all of them, but I do want to describe what I think are the key ones, or some of the key ones, and then also how I think about them conceptually. There are three big buckets, three big organizing themes of my policy platform: holding insurance companies accountable, increasing choice and competition, and improving transparency. I think those are sort of the three main things that the Department of Insurance needs to be doing from the perspective of making the market work. Now, obviously, the Department of Insurance is involved in, for example, in fraud, investigations and prosecution, put that aside. That's a very, very important part of what it does. But just in terms of sort of that regulatory system, holding insurance companies accountable, number one. The broader public cares enormously about this, and so do I, and I think we all should. I want to be clear, that does not mean vilifying the insurance companies. I don't think insurance companies are bad. I think insurance companies, actually we all know some insurance companies, there's a difference in sort of like the quality and the of service and so forth that different insurance companies provide. I think one of the things the Department of Insurance can and should be doing is making the market work more effectively and efficiently so customers, not just individual consumers, business customers as well, obviously, can know which insurance companies do a better job, right? And so, for example, the Department of Insurance does collect data on the claims performance of insurance companies. I want that data to be made publicly available in a way that people can understand in an easy way to help them facilitate their making the purchase decision. So that's an example of a policy that goes under holding insurance companies accountable, that really is trying to harness the market to make the market work better, more efficiently and effectively for the agent, for the broker, and then also for the customer. Now, increasing choice and competition. I think we can all agree this is like the heart of what we need to be doing, right? We need to be increasing choice and competition. Now, when I say to you that the Department of Insurance needs to be approving rate applications in 60 days or less, you and all of the insurance agents and brokers out there immediately understand why 60 is an important day, an important number, right? Because of the Prop 103, and it's supposed to be deemed approved and so forth. And I think that we should stop making insurance companies waive the deemer and all that. Now, the ordinary public doesn't understand that, right? But what the ordinary public does understand is when I say, look, the average amount of time it takes in the country, I don't even probably get into like file and use versus prior approval. Again, too complicated for the ordinary person, even though this audience understands. But the average amount of time it takes for a rate application, standard rate application, to be approved in the rest of the country, around 60 days. And how long is it taking California? It's taking almost 300 days. Now, when people hear that, they do understand, whoa, something's wrong. We can have a more detailed conversation about the interventor process and how much of the interventor is really adding value, how much is it not adding value. That's a more sophisticated conversation than the ordinary person can understand. But the ordinary person can understand, wait a minute, it's taking how long to approve rate applications versus the rest of the country? Well, so one of my policies on my platform is we need to bring that time way down. And more broadly, we need to make it much easier for insurance companies to do business in California, come to California, get the rate applications approved, because a healthy competitive market is vital for the well-being of the customer. More conceptually, what I would say, and I think a lot of people in this watching this will understand, the Department of Insurance seems to have this idea that its job is to try to figure out the right price. In other words, insurance company comes with a rate application, there's an outside challenge, right, interventor, and the Department of Insurance says, okay, we're gonna take as long as it needs for us to figure out what we think is the absolute right price here. I think that's the wrong perspective. It's not the job of the Department of Insurance to try to figure out the right price. It's the job of the Department of Insurance to foster a healthy, competitive market. So we have lots of insurance companies doing business, competing with one another, out of which emerges the right price, while at the same time we're holding insurance companies accountable, 100%. In fact, we need to be doing a much better job at holding insurance companies accountable. And you mentioned this in your setup question, making sure that they're financially solvent and healthy. Because look what happened to State Farm over the last few years. The Department of Insurance thought, hey, this is great. All the other insurance companies are running out of California, but we've got State Farm that wants to write all this business and we're getting them to drive the price down. Well, it turns out State Farm didn't underwrite that business appropriately. They realized that what turned out to be roughly 6 months before the Palisades fire, with an internal review, cut a bunch of business. People in throughout California, and I've heard this from many people in the Palisades, the way they experienced it is, why did my carrier just drop me and I can't get coverage anywhere else? So from the customer's perspective, they feel screwed by the insurance company. But what actually happened is the Department of Insurance did not foster a healthy market. State Farm was suddenly had all this risk that they had misunderwritten, that badly underwritten. They were cutting it as fast as they could, but they still have all this bad risk on their business, on their books. And then, of course, the Palisades fire happened. And now I'm hearing nightmare stories where other insurance companies are estimating rebuild costs in Palisades like 800, 1,000, 1,200 square foot, which is a reasonable rebuild cost. And I'm hearing State Farm is giving estimates of 300 or less a square foot, which is crazy. That's nobody can rebuild in the Palisades for that. But what we know they're doing is they're actually protecting their balance sheet because they've got all this bad risk on their books. So like the Department of Insurance has gotten it wrong in how they're approaching this. I would bring a completely different perspective. And the last thing I'll say before I shut up and ask you, let you ask me more questions. Remember three pillars, right? Holding insurance companies accountable, increasing choice and competition, improving transparency. That transparency piece is really important because it's not enough to hold insurance companies accountable, and it's not enough to make a healthy market. People need to see and know that insurance companies are being held accountable appropriately and that the market is working in a healthy way. And so, for example, one of my policies in that thematic bucket is we should be producing a benchmark report that compares us to the rest of the fire-affected Western states, adjusted for cost of living, so we can see what prices are in California relative to other states. Now, people on this call probably understand that the broader public might be surprised at where California is in the cost of home insurance relative to other states. I'm not going to try to lecture people to tell them what they should think. I don't think that's appropriate, quite frankly. What I want to do is provide the information in a transparent and credible and correct and honest way so that you build that credibility over time. Because I think this is one of the things that's really been missing in the marketplace. And to go back to Berkshire Hathaway, kind of the intellectual inspiration or sort of almost godfather that I would take, it is the letters by Warren Buffett. Now, you know, obviously very different, you know, audience and situation and so forth, but producing that kind of factual, understandable, consistent communication, I think will do wonders to build the credibility in our insurance markets, which we need, as well as holding insurance companies accountable, increasing choice and competition.
5: 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We will be right back with our interview with Patrick Wolf.
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6: I think what's interesting listening to you again is it's always refreshing to hear someone that is that gets it, right? I mean, the buzz phrases I recognize, and a lot of the brokers and agents, of course, recognize, but the general public doesn't. But I think if I can dovetail on one thing you said that is so misunderstood, the concept of this time that it takes for companies that file to get rate, yeah. The general public doesn't understand that it's not just rate, it's anything. Yeah. I think one of the carriers historically is the longest, they had to wait over a year to get a multi-policy discount approved. So it's not even just a matter of the rates that are being held up. It's discounts, it's changes to underwriting, it's changes to appetites. Everything is running a year, give or take, behind. And again, the results are self-transparent. We can see what that does. So it's good to hear you recognize that that carriers need to be able to work like any other business, right? And plan and execute and adjust, you know, in a reasonable amount of time.
3: And I think if I can interject, totally agree with what you just said. And I'll add to that. I think there's this misunderstanding in the general public that effective regulation requires the strictest possible scrutiny at any potential moment, right? And that's not the case. Strict scrutiny should be reserved for cases that are appropriate for strict scrutiny. But what we need is to hold ourselves accountable for the results, not try to hold ourselves accountable just for the process, right? And just like you said, Carl, look at the results. I mean, California's insurance market has become almost completely dysfunctional. Like, clearly that's not effective regulation.
6: There are a few things I know I want to get out because I know we're coming up on the time that we were going to try and keep this to. You know, you're running and it's we were not 100% sure, you know, what the primaries are going to look like, who else is going to be running. But it seems like there's people that have been in politics versus, well, you. How do you see this with the primaries coming and how you plan to differentiate yourself from the status quo, if that's the plan?
3: Yeah, absolutely. I appreciate the question. So first of all, you're right. There was a primary in June. So we're basically 6 months away from the primary. Now, that may seem like a long time to the audience. From my perspective, it's coming up fast. And so I have a robust professional campaign team. I'm out there hustling. My life is fundraising, messaging. That is my life for the next several months. And so to your point about sort of the lay of the land and how I differentiate myself, it's an open primary. Open primary means top two, regardless of political party. However, the reality in California is only a Democrat can be elected in the general election. So out of the primary, there will either be one Democrat or two Democrats. Either there'll be one Democrat and one Republican, or there'll be two Democrats and no Republicans. Either way, in the general, a Democrat is going to become the next insurance commissioner. Right now, there are three Democrats in the race. Myself, and then Stephen Bradford and Ben Allen. Stephen Bradford is a former state senator down in LA, termed out last year. Ben Allen is a current state senator down in LA, termed out next year. Neither one has spent a minute on the insurance committee in the Senate. Neither one has any professional experience in insurance or financial services or markets of any sort. Quite frankly, I think I'm very, very different, as you were saying, but in terms of my understanding, knowledge, approach, I think it's fair to say, no disrespect to either one, my two Democrat competitors would essentially be status quo. They'll be more of the same of what we've seen. Maybe a little bit better, maybe not as good, who knows, but basically status quo. I represent really fundamental change. So that's sort of how I'm positioning myself and how I want to convey. I do, another point, by the way, I should mention, they're politicians. I've been involved in state and local politics for a number of years, but I've never held elected office before. I'm not going to run for elected office after being elected insurance commissioner, because I'm in this to do the job. That's another big difference, quite frankly. I mean, again, I don't think this is unfair to say. I think it's just the reality. My two Democratic competitors basically view this as one more thing to do because they can't be state senator anymore, and maybe they want to be something else. But in between, hey, there's insurance commissioner, I'll do that. As opposed to me, I am in this just to be the insurance commissioner and fix the market. Okay, so that's how I differentiate myself. Now, what would be very helpful to me, fundraising, messaging, that is my life. And so if the folks on this who are watching me today, if you can contribute, you know, obviously the more the better from my perspective, but hey, if it's $50, $100, that's great. If you can do $250, $500, $1,000, even better. But whatever it is, fundraising, hugely important to me. The more money I raise, the stronger I am, not just because of what I can do in my campaign, but because of the support that I'll draw as more people see how viable I am. Because I don't want to mislead anybody. I'm not going to get the politicians endorsing me. The politicians all endorse each other. I need real people behind me. And I need the support, particularly of this audience, to be as effective as possible. And then fundraising, messaging, spread the word. Tell your colleagues, tell your clients, spread the word with your email networks and your social media. Tell people about me. Fundraising, messaging. The more that you can contribute, the more that you can encourage other people to contribute, the more that you can spread the message and get other people to spread the message, the stronger my campaign. That's my life, that's my mission, and that's what I'm asking in terms of support from the folks who like what I bring and like what they hear, my perspective, my approach versus more of the same.
5: Just 1 second, we need 60 seconds to take a break, and we'll be back with our interview with Patrick Wolf.
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5: Welcome back. Let's get right back to our interview with Patrick Wolf.
6: So you've never run for a political office, and you're saying you won't run for any after this. That's certainly different.
3: Correct.
6: As far as the fundraising goes, are you putting any type of limitations or guardrails on how much you'll take from certain potential special interest groups or companies or anything like that?
3: Thank you for raising the issue. So I have said publicly, right on my website, I will not take contributions from insurance companies or employees of insurance companies. I draw that line with the insurance agents and brokers. The folks who are agents and brokers, you are small business professionals, and you are at that point in between the customer and the insurance company. I view the insurance agents and brokers as key allies, even though, of course, yes, also regulated by the Department of Insurance quite appropriately, but nevertheless, really key allies, as opposed to the insurance companies. Again, I want to be clear. I do not vilify insurance companies. I do not think they are bad. I do not think they are terrible. But the insurance companies represent, in many cases, powerful corporate interests. And it is very important for the insurance commissioner who heads the Department of Insurance to be squarely on the side of the customer, whether it's the individual consumer, whether it's the business customer. Insurance markets are regulated for the benefit of the customer. We want insurance companies to make a reasonable profit, not an unreasonable profit, a reasonable profit. We want them to have healthy competition and choice for the benefit of the customer. So in terms of those guardrails, as you were saying, Carl, I will not take contributions from insurance companies, their employees, or their lobbyists for that matter, but absolutely want and am asking for the support of the insurance agent and broker community. And of course, that's why, among other things, we're having this conversation.
6: I hear you. It's a lot, because that's about as grassroots as you get. If you're not going to take from any special interests or any large entities like that, then you are going to have to be looking for, like you said, agents, brokers, real estate agents, small business owners, residents in of California, just individuals. And how are people going to, you know, everybody wants to fundraise. And I know people, at least personally, I feel like contributing to something when I understand what I'm actually contributing to. How can people, if they want to, really ask you questions? I know brokers, you know, we've been hearing this forever, right? Everyone says they're going to fix the problems. How can people, if they want to hear more, or they want to ask you questions directly, or they want to in some way really do a deep dive on Patrick Wolf, what ways do they have to do that?
3: Well, the first thing I would say is go to my website, patrickwolf.com. P-A-T-R-I-C-K-W-O-L-F-F, two Fs, patrickwolf.com. And at my website, I have a lot of information about myself and the policy platform. You can sign up for website, sort of the email distribution list. Also, you know, you can email me directly, patrick@patrickwolf.com. Hopefully that's easy enough to remember. And just email, just reach out directly. And you know, like emails go to my campaign staff, and if they're directed to me with questions, I will do everything I can to get back to you. But yeah, I mean, I think that's the best way to learn more directly about me and my campaign. And then, of course, you know, these kinds of discussions, I'll be doing a lot more of these as I'm out there. But go directly to my website. That's the source of information about me.
6: Okay, it sounds good. Well, we're coming up right at half an hour, which is exactly where we wanted to be. So I think I've gotten the meat and potatoes, the soup to nuts, whatever the expression is. Yeah. I mean, again, everyone just, you know, people want to know, right? And that's what it comes down to. And again, as a broker for over 30 years, always hearing everyone say they're going to fix the problem. I'm sure that there are a lot of brokers out there that are feeling like I am. Yeah, but really fix it this time, right? Are we going to do something different? You know, or is this going to be, like you said, sort of the same thing over and over again? Because there is a fine line to walk, because saying that you're going to do something and doing it, right, are two very different things. So I know that everyone that's watching is probably very interested to hear more details about what you actually plan to do.
3: 100%. I totally hear you. And I would add something to this, which is, you know, I was saying earlier that the broad California public knows that there's a crisis in insurance. They do. Like, I mean, Carl, you and I have showed you the survey data. It's very, very, it's very dramatic. People really do get there's a crisis. But there's one group of people who don't just understand there's a crisis, but understand why, understand the what, and the what needs to change. And it's this group. It's the insurance agents and brokers. You really get it. You really know. And your colleagues and also your clients and also your friends look to you because they know that you know. And I hope that you, like listening to me, can really tell where I'm coming from, that I get it, as you were saying, and that I'm committed to this. I'm in this to do this. And so I'm asking for your help and your support, because the way that we make change, Carl, is all together. You know, when someone steps up and I'm stepping up to really do the work from a really different perspective, look, I know how frustrating it's been. I know how frustrating it is, but you can't be cynical and you can't be passive. You've got to be active. I mean, Carl, you're about as active as it gets. Like, your initiative is incredible. Like, and I'm very grateful for it. And I'm asking for the engagement of this community and to get other people engaged. Again, they look to you. So please support me. Please have other people support me. Fundraising, messaging. The more we can activate you, the insurance agents and brokers of California, we can bring the change together that the state and your customers and all the insurance customers, because we are all the customers of the insurance companies, that we need.
6: All right. I'm sure we will talk again. And there'll be a replay of this, so I'm sure you'll be getting lots of questions coming in later date. Patrick Wolf, the next insurance commissioner.
3: Every person's dream. Thank you so much. I really appreciate the time, Carl.
6: Thank you.
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5: 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This is Insurance Hour with me, your host, Carl Sussman. Thank you so much for being here today. Wow, what a show. What a show we had today. Let me tell you before I go on, if you have missed any part of this show, go back, listen to it, because you have missed a ton of stuff. We spent time today talking with California Insurance Commissioner candidate Patrick Wolf. We got to hear all about him, what he's about, what he is thinking for California. I'm going to go over and summarize what we discussed, but first I want to remind you, if you have questions, please give me a call at 559-656-0317. You can call or text that number, or shoot an email to questions@insurancehour.com. Now, let me give you just a brief summary of what was discussed in this interview with Patrick Wolf. First of all, you should know that his background is not in politics. He is a former U.S. chess champion. I believe he had said 1992 and 1995, and a chess grandmaster. This, again, is not necessarily something that makes you qualified to be insurance commissioner, but what it does do is show you that he is an analytical thinker and a long-term planner. He graduated from Harvard in 1997, early business in finance. He worked for Capital One, built and managed a homeowners and auto insurance brokerage. So he does have some auto and home insurance experience, something near and dear to my heart, I'll tell you that. Capital One stopped that business and he continued. He then earned his Chartered Financial Analyst, CFA designation, worked in hedge funds, and was

He has never run for political office before. In addition, he says he will not run for any other political office. This is it. This is what he's doing. His goal is to get involved in politics, to be able to fix the insurance market in California, and that is it. What was the main trigger for him deciding to run was, of course, the Palisades and Eaton fires of 2025. He says he spent about 6 months doing a deep dive into insurance regulation and came up believing that there are changes that need to happen. California being, of course, in a complete insurance crisis when it comes to property insurance. All right, now let's get into a little bit more about his philosophy. Again, I am not trying to do anything other than recap the show. If I miss something, if I hit something a little bit off, forgive me, doing a lot of this from memory, but I wanted to be sure that you had some type of a summary of what we discussed. Now, he does believe that insurance companies do need to be regulated, but they need to be regulated smarter than they are right now. They need to be regulated on outcomes and not just on the processes. Speaking of which, he does say that he promises not to take any money from insurance companies for his campaign. That meaning that in order for Patrick to get into office, he is going to have to rely solely on grassroots effort from people like you and me, sponsoring him and giving money to his campaign. Now, he also says that the California regulation is currently not working, and the proof is in the pudding. Take a look at what happens if you try and call around to get an insurance proposal, specifically for homeowners insurance. Likelihood is you're going to get more no's than yes's. Is that a word? Yes. Yeah, I think so. Of course, not a competitive marketplace that we want to have. We are the largest economy in the country. We should have the most options and the most insurance companies competing to write business here. Now, he states that accountability does not mean vilifying insurers. They're not inherently bad. Some are better than others. We'll talk about that in a little more detail later. But he believes that the public should have access to more of the data that the insurance industry has. For example, what is their ability to pay claims? What is their percentage of complaints on claims? Things of that nature. Part of what he wants to do is have insurance companies provide reports to the Department of Insurance to increase transparency, to help consumers, brokers, and all those other interested parties know more about their insurance company other than just, well, here's the price, and whether they're willing to write a policy or not. He also believes that the core problem in California is a lack of competition. He says in order to have a healthy California marketplace, there needs to be many carriers writing, not few carriers. And carriers must be able to enter and operate in California in order to make that happen. Rate applications should be approved in 60 days or less. What's interesting is, believe it or not, that's actually the law right now. Proposition 103 put into place many years ago that in the event that an insurance company puts in a request for a rate change, for example, or any other change for that matter, if the department does not act on it in 60 days, it's to be deemed approved. Well, in reality, what happens is it's taking on average over 300 days to get done. And there is, I guess you could call it an unspoken truth. Carriers don't assume that 60 days goes by and things are approved. 300 days. Clearly, he claims that is not reasonable. Insurance companies cannot do business with that level of uncertainty. Don't forget, it's not as if in 300 days they can expect to get an approval. 300 days on average is before they can even start discussing the process. He says that these excessive delays discourage insurance companies from doing business in California, which is, of course, contributing to the insurance crisis that we have here. He also believes that the intervener process needs to be examined critically, meaning is it actually creating value or is it just slowing things down? And I found this to be one of my favorite quotes, actually. He said that regulation for insurance companies should not attempt to set the perfect price, that setting the price is not the Department of Insurance's job. Well, that's refreshing. I know that the department does tend to get involved in that process. It certainly feels like they're looking for the correct price. And we do know that the intervener process is definitely trying to create a specific price.

0: He believes that the Department of Insurance's job is to foster a competitive marketplace, and competition will produce fair pricing. Regulation should focus more on market health, meaning that easier approvals for things that insurance carriers are looking for will equal more competition, which will equal better consumer outcomes. Again, I'm summarizing what we discussed in our interview here to the best of my ability. If I've missed something or I've gotten something wrong, please tell me. Doing the best I can, like I said, to quickly go through this from memory and be able to give you my take on what was discussed. But man, there was a lot of it. He's also, as I mentioned, very big on transparency. He wants insurance companies to be letting the consumers know what it is that they are doing and what their claims look like and what their complaints look like. He has a process that he wants to put into place where we are going to be able to have access to that. So not only will you turn around and say to yourself, well, this carrier is offering coverage and who's cheaper or who's this or that, you'll have access to a report from the Department of Insurance that will specifically tell you, it will show you what their score looks like. This carrier has this financial rating. This carrier has X number of claims. Of those claims, X number of them were disputed, and of the disputed, X number of them were found to be in violation or in some form or another, not doing what they should be doing. Good information. I could go on and on about this. I think what's best, I don't want to take the wind out of his sail. I don't want to look like I'm trying to push an agenda or not. I just want you to listen to the entire interview. I think it's important because the next insurance commissioner is going to be tasked with a very, very difficult and unique job, and that is to get the state of California's insurance market back on track, even better than it was before, because we're at this place where with climate change and with the types of claims that we are seeing based on some of these extreme weather events, we need good insurance policies now more than ever. If you doubt it once, just take a look at the news and you will see, no matter which side you're on, everyone says the same thing. We need more and we need better insurance policies. Mind you, that is what we discussed, so I appreciate you being here. 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I know insurance is not necessarily the most sexy concept. It is important that you understand what it is you're looking for, what it is you think you're getting, and finally, what you actually did purchase. You simply need to know more than you used to. 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
2: One of the most important things you can ever learn about God is that God is God. Well, that's not very profound, you may think, but it is really, and here's why. Not knowing God, we assume that he is a kind of glorified human, and therefore try to understand him just as you would another person. Now, to say that God is God isn't to say for a moment that he is not a person with intelligence, will, and emotions. He is that plus an infinite amount more. He is also one who can be known, which means that God is not a force, the prime mover of the universe, or an abstract power way out there, wherever that may be. To say that God is God is to make a powerful assertion which takes you above the level of humanity, yes, rising to the supernatural. Therefore, we should assume that in so many ways, God is different from human beings that we know. God never changes. He has neither beginning nor end. He never grows weary or becomes bored or frustrated. He's faithful too. What God says, he will do. It may take him some time, perhaps even a long, long time, and you may get pretty restless waiting for him to come through. But he will eventually. I've often been quoted as saying, God is seldom early, but he is never late. A man who spent a lifetime walking with the Lord, who was perhaps closer to God than any man in his day, Samuel the prophet wrote, He who is the glory of Israel does not lie or change his mind, for he is not a man that he should change his mind. This is one of the reasons why it's hard for some to understand him. God is different from us. He's never in a hurry, but we often are. He always keeps his word, but often we don't. He just operates on a different logic level, and that's why it's tough at times. God himself told us this a long time ago. You'll find these words in Isaiah 55, verses 8 and 9. For my thoughts are not your thoughts, neither are your ways my ways, declares the Lord. As the heavens are higher than the earth, so are my ways higher than your ways, and my thoughts than your thoughts. God is also different from us in that he has infinite patience and compassion. He understands when we wouldn't even try. Have you never read a newspaper account of some terrible situation where someone was brutal to another? Perhaps a child or an innocent victim, and you thought, if I were God, I'd strike that guy dead. Sure, you would have. So would I. But God didn't. Why? Is God soft on justice? Well, some have thought so. Even those who were spiritual people are prophets. I'm thinking of Habakkuk, the man who wrote one of the Old Testament books, who faced this very issue and cried out, How long, O Lord, must I call for help, but you don't listen? Why do you tolerate wrong? God answered him, and he began to realize that there is a limit when justice follows. There's one thought I want to leave with you. Let God be God. Rest in the fact that he is sovereign, that he knows the future, and therefore, if you are his child, you can rest in the confidence he is fully in control of your life and the world in which you live. The more you know of his word and his ways, the more confident you will be of his ability to keep you, to watch over your life. No child of God would ever question the ways of God if he could see the whole picture. Now we know in part, but eventually we will know the whole story.
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9: We've had a couple of really important instructions from John regarding love. In earlier in the chapter we're in now, chapter 2 and verse 5, he says, "But whoever keeps his word, truly the love of God is perfected in him. By this we know that we are in him." Now in this verse, we learned that God perfects our love. That's an interesting concept. Just about anybody is capable of some measure of love. God created us in His image, and part of that image is the ability to love other people. Regardless of whether or not you belong to Christ, whether you're a believer or not, you are capable of love. What this verse is telling us is that when you are a believer and you keep His word, God takes that love that's already there and He perfects it. He makes it into something that pleases Him. Now that is quite a promise. Having God's love perfected in you does not necessarily mean that you love more or love stronger. It's really about what you love and how you love it, the object of your love. You learn to love the things that God wants you to love. And when God's love is perfected in you, it also makes it so that you act out that love in a way that God wants you to. Jesus demonstrated true, godly, agape love by going to the cross for us, showing us that it's not just how you feel about another person. It's what you're willing to do for that person, what you're willing to sacrifice for that person. Also, as we keep His word, as His love is perfected in us, that's proof that we belong to Him. And each of us, from time to time, need that reassurance that, yeah, I belong to Him. One of the reasons that John wrote this epistle is to remind you and I that we do belong to God, and He wants us to have confidence in that. Down in verse 10, John went on to say, "He who loves his brother abides in the light, and there's no cause for stumbling in him." Now, this, again, reinforces this idea that when we keep His word, God's love is perfected in us. It causes us to love what God loves. In this case, verse 10, it's our brother. And that again is another symptom or proof that we are abiding in the light or we are in Him. A symptom of a person who belongs to Him. And when you're walking in the light, as the verse says, you are much less likely to stumble. For the light makes it so you can see clearly. Your path is lit up. Psalm 119:105 says, "Your word is a lamp to my feet and a light to my path." But as we move into the second half of chapter 2, starting in verse 15, we begin to see some warnings. Warnings about the things we are not to love. Warnings about deceptions that even as this letter was being written, were happening to the people that John was writing to. If you jump down to verse 26, you'll see that John clarifies the source of these deceptions. And by the way, for you new folks, all of the verses that I'm covering, including what's in our text and whatever I reference, they're right up on the screen, and there are copies of them out in the foyer that you can take home with you just for notes. 1 John 2:26 says, "These things I've written to you concerning those who try to deceive you." During our study today, John will not name who these people are, but he will call them out by what they are saying, particularly what they're saying about Jesus Christ. So let's get into that study. Please turn in your Bibles to 1 John chapter 2, where we're going to take up today in verse 15. And the title of this message is "The Love of the World." I was having a chat with one of my coworkers a while back about the Bible, and he shared with me one of the biggest problems that he had with the Bible. He said he once read in the Bible that we're not to love the world. And for him, that was really confusing because he loves the world, the things in it, and he couldn't understand why God would not want him to love the world. "How can I believe in a God who does not love the world?" he asked. Well, so I took him to John 3:16. "For God so loved the world that he gave his only begotten Son, that whoever believes in him should not perish but have everlasting life." His reply was, "Well, that's great. That really helps, but why are we not supposed to love the world?" And that's a really good question, and we're going to tackle that this morning. I want to start by taking us all the way back to the book of Genesis. I'm going to read to you the first 9 verses of Genesis chapter 11. "Now the whole earth had one language and one speech. And it came to pass, as they journeyed from the east, they found a plain in the land of Shinar, and they dwelt there. Then they said to one another, 'Come, let us make bricks and bake them thoroughly.' They had brick for stone, and they had asphalt for mortar. And they said, 'Come, let us build ourselves a city and a tower whose top is in the heavens. Let us make a name for ourselves, lest we be scattered abroad over the face of the whole earth.' But the Lord came down to see the city and the tower which the sons of men had built. And the Lord said, 'Indeed, the people are one, and they all have one language, and this is what they begin to do. Now nothing that they purpose to do will be withheld from them. Come, let us go down and there confuse their language, that they may not understand one another's speech.' So the Lord scattered them." He scattered them abroad from there over the face of all the earth, and they ceased building the city. Therefore, its name is called Babel, because there the Lord confused the language of all the earth. And from there, the Lord scattered them abroad over the face of all the earth." Now, there's a lot there that we could learn from in those passages, but we'll save that for another time. What we need to see today is that this story speaks of human society's united rebellion against God at the Tower of Babel. At the Tower of Babel, they had a leader. His name was Nimrod, and he directly challenged and rebelled against God, and they followed him. For there was organized rebellion against God. They were disobeying God's command to disperse over the whole world. They wanted to cloister together and make a name for themselves. There was direct distrust of God's word and his promise. They built what was probably a water-safe tower, right, to protect against a future flood from heaven, even though God had promised he would never do that again. Perhaps the thinking was they knew they were being disobedient and they wanted to protect themselves in case God decided to send another flood, even though he promised not to. And it is this united rebellion against God by mankind which itself becomes a system which is at the core of human society. That's what verse 15 in our text today is talking about. When he says, "Do not love the world or the things in the world." If anyone loves the world, the love of the Father is not in him. Now, that can be a confusing statement if you don't understand what John means by the world. Let's start by clarifying what he's not talking about. He's not talking about the people of the world. He's not talking about the nations of the world. He's not talking about the world itself or anything in creation. He's talking about that system, the united rebellion against God that began to form all the way back in Genesis 11 at the Tower of Babel. The story of Babel shows us a very fundamental fact about human nature as it applies to society and to progress. The world's progress, technology, government, organization can and does make mankind better off, but not better. Because we like being better off, it's easy to fall in love with the world. So what's the difference? The better off we become, the more comfortable, the more self-reliant, the less we recognize our need for God. The better we become, the more we are able to recognize our need for God, and in turn, truly rely on Him. And it's the love of the world, or this world system, and reliance on this world system that God ends up judging in Revelation chapter 17. Revelation 17:1 says, "Then one of the seven angels who had the seven bowls came and talked with me, saying to me, 'Come, I will show you the judgment of the great harlot who sits on many waters, with whom the kings of the earth committed fornication, and the inhabitants of the earth were made drunk with the wine of her fornication.'" The great harlot, in those passages, is this world system. Many waters speaks of the world, many nations, and the people in them. And the fornication spoken of is the love that they have for that system, their reliance on it, and their commitment to it. Revelation 18 shows us the judgment that God passes on that system, judges it because what begins as love for it and reliance on that system, instead of love for and reliance on God, turns into this fornication that he hates. He hates it because it destroys us, and he loves us. Revelation 18:3, "For all the nations have drunk of the wine of the wrath of her fornication. The kings of the earth have committed fornication with her, and the merchants of the earth have become rich through the abundance of her luxury. And I heard another voice from heaven saying, 'Come out of her, my people, lest you share in her sins, and lest you receive of her plagues.'" Back in our text in 1 John, we must understand the nature of John's warning in verse 15, where again, he says, "Do not love the world or the things in the world. If anyone loves the world, the love of the Father is not in him." He's not telling us to hate the world. He's not telling us to remove ourselves from the world. My brother Scott talked to you about that last week. He's telling us not to love the world or this world system, and certainly not to be conformed to it. For the love of this system is rooted in rebellion to God. Reliance on ourselves, our governments, our politicians, our technology, and our advancements, instead of relying on God. And when we begin to rely on those things and not give glory to God for our provision, mankind will inevitably begin to hate God and love the world instead. Matthew 6:24, Jesus says, "No one can serve two masters, for either he will hate the one and love the other, or else he will be loyal to the one and despise the other. You cannot serve God and mammon. This is why John is saying that if you love the world, the love of God is not in you. This is a very important warning. And one last thought on this, where it's a good idea for us to look at what it means to love the world. The original Greek word for love that John is using is the word agapao, which simply is the verb form of the noun agape. And if you remember, agape is that high, unconditional, and sacrificial love that Jesus demonstrated toward us when he went to the cross. When we love the world that way, we are putting the system and the comforts of the world first and foremost, sacrificing our relationship with God for our relationship with the world and all the things it provides. And if you can see, you get it, and you can see how this affects mankind, you could say that we're giving our lives to the world. Jesus gave his life for the people of the world, not the world systems. Now, these next couple of verses demonstrate to us how the enemy uses this love of the world against us. In verse 16, "For all that is in the world, the lust of the flesh, the lust of the eyes, and the pride of life is not of the Father, but is of the world. And the world is passing away, and the lust of it. But he who does the will of God abides forever." In Scripture, we have several examples of how the enemy uses the love of the world to stumble us. In the first example, he succeeded, and the results were disastrous. And in the second example, he failed. The first example, Genesis 3:6, "So when the woman saw that the tree was good for food, that it was pleasant to the eyes, and a tree desirable to make one wise, she took of its fruit and ate. She also gave to her husband with her, and he ate." The lust of the flesh. Eve saw that the fruit was good for food, and she was hungry for it. Lust of the eyes. Eve saw that it was pleasant to the eyes and must have thought, how good that is gonna taste. Have you ever noticed how the things that are not healthy for us to eat tend to look so yummy? The pride of life. The serpent told her that if she was it, her eyes would be opened and she would be like God, knowing good and evil. And she desired that knowledge. There is a pride that comes with that knowledge. It becomes an idol to us. Knowledge can become an idol when used improperly. 1 Corinthians 8:1 says, "Now concerning things offered to idols, we know that we all have knowledge. Knowledge puffs up, but love edifies. And the knowledge Eve gained by eating the fruit certainly puffed her up, as it did every single one of us, which is why we're not in the garden right now. Here we are in a fallen world, all puffed up because we think we know better than God. And John declared that the things of the world are passing away. They're dying. All of that started with Eve's desire to have the knowledge of such things, to know them, to experience them. Yet Jesus came to teach just how love edifies, not knowledge, and to teach us how to love. Three strikes and you're out. The serpent convinced Eve to exercise all three, the lust of the flesh, the lust of the eyes, and the pride of life. And the result was the fall of mankind and the curse we now live under. And he will come after you and try to stumble you with the lust of the flesh, the lust of the eyes, and the pride of life. How can I fight against that? How can I win? Well, let's look at our second example for that answer. Luke 3:4-3 says, "And the devil said to him," Jesus, "if you are the Son of God, command this stone to become bread. But Jesus answered him, saying, it is written, man shall not live by bread alone, but by the very word of God." Remember, Jesus was tempted in all ways, yet without sin. So Jesus uses the word of God, and he applied it to defend himself against the lust of the flesh. His desire was to eat. He was hungry, near death, yet he did not succumb to the devil's temptations. What's wrong with eating when you're hungry, you might ask? Where's the sin in that? Well, Jesus fasted for 40 days in the wilderness, to spiritually prepare himself for the public ministry he was going into and to overcome temptation by relying completely on God. Satan wanted to end that fast by having Jesus rely on his own power to do it. Then in verse 5 of Luke 4, then the devil, taking him up on a high mountain, showed him all the kingdoms of the world in a moment of time. And the devil said to him, all this authority I will give to you and their glory, for this has been delivered to me, and I give it to whomever I wish. Therefore, if you will worship before me, all will be yours. And Jesus answered and said to him, get behind me, Satan, for it is written, you shall worship the Lord your God, and him only shall you serve. The lust of the eyes would have tempted Jesus to worship the devil, for the devil was offering him authority over that which mankind had given to Satan when they sinned in the garden. Yet once again, Jesus is without sin, and he uses the word of God to defend himself against this attack of the lust of the eyes. And I find this one particularly fascinating. Was Jesus tempted in any way to take the devil up on his offering? It would not have been called a temptation if he wasn't tempted. For Jesus denies himself of the things that he has every right to have, even as far as going to the cross to pay for crimes he did not commit. Satan is saying, you can have everything you desire, and you don't have to go to the cross for it. And you don't have to, I'll spare you that pain, that suffering. Just worship me. Yet it's by denying himself and going to the cross that Jesus defeats Satan and casts him down from the throne that he holds in the world. Then verse 9, then he brought him to Jerusalem, set him on the pinnacle of the temple, and said to him, if you're the Son of God, throw yourself down from here. For it is written, he shall give his angels charge over you to keep you. And in their hands they shall bear you up, lest you dash your foot against a stone. And Jesus answered and said to him, it has been said, you shall not tempt the Lord your God. Here we see the pride of life. Prove to me you are who you say you are, Satan says. And it would have been pride that would have caused Jesus to throw himself from the pinnacle of the temple, to prove to Satan that God will guard him. Yet once again, Jesus uses the word of God to defend himself against the temptations of the enemy, this one being the pride of life. In the two examples I just gave you, Adam and Eve's fall and Jesus' victory, the difference is not just the word of God, it's obedience to it. Eve was told, don't eat from the tree. She disobeyed. The serpent was able to get her to question the word of God when he told her, has God really said you shall not eat of every tree in the garden? And then he flat out calls God a liar by saying, you're not going to die. And Eve buys into it. Yet with Jesus, even though he was weak from fasting in the desert for 40 days, he clung to, he cherished, he guarded himself with the word of God. The enemy was not able to trick him, for he knew the word of God and he lived by it. Keep in mind, Jesus was tempted, yet he did not sin. And I say this so you will know how powerful the lust of the flesh, the lust of the eyes, and the pride of life can be. If Jesus can be tempted, I most certainly can be tempted. But my power to resist doesn't come from my own flesh. It comes from the Lord as I abide in his word. Next, John begins to warn us about the power that's out there trying to tempt us in these ways. In verse 18 of our text, chapter 2 of verse John, little children, it is the last hour. And as you have heard that the Antichrist is coming, even now, many Antichrists have come, by which we know that it is the last hour. We've all heard about this guy, at least most of us, the Antichrist. Just like in John's congregations, we've been taught who this guy is, what he does, and what he's all about. And while he's not yet arrived, his time is close, for we are in that last hour. But John is pointing out that his power is already in effect in the world. Many antichrists have come, he says. Later in this epistle, in chapter 4, John says this, every spirit that does not confess that Jesus Christ has come in the flesh is not of God. And this is the spirit of the Antichrist, which you have heard was coming and is now already in the world. It's the denial of Jesus Christ that the Antichrist finds his home. It's through those who deny the Lord in whom the Antichrist finds his body. You and I, as believers, are called the body of Christ. The unbelievers in the world belong to the body of the Antichrist. Now, you might think, geez, Dave, you're being a little bit harsh there, but it's right there in the text. Every spirit that does not confess means every spirit that does not confess. Most of those unbelievers have no idea how the enemy is using them. He first uses them to bring about their own destruction. John 3:18, Jesus says, he who believes in him is not condemned, but he who does not believe is condemned already because he has not believed in the name of the only begotten Son of God. And after leading them down the path of their own destruction, the enemy uses some to go to work on others in the world. Verse 19, they went out from us, but they were not of us. For if they had been of us, they would have continued with us. But they went out that they might be made manifest, that none of them were of us. This is a significant warning. It speaks of many, but it does point out that a certain group of people that I've run into many times, people very similar to the ones that went out from us, these people started out walking with Christ, or so it appeared, but they didn't continue. These individuals did not overtly proclaim that they were against God. They give us the feeling that they're believers. But if you were to press them about Jesus Christ, you'll find that they're not so sure of what they believe about him. A person can start out thinking, this Jesus thing is pretty cool. I like what he says about love and heaven. He's a good teacher. But after a time, they're challenged by the more difficult parts of the gospel, like sin, obedience, and separation from God. And they decide, this is not for me. Forget the church. I'm not interested in the body of Christ. I can experience Christ on my own. I will link myself to no one. I will be held accountable to no one. And they not only depart from the fellowship, they unknowingly find themselves denying Christ. For the Christ they think they are following is not the real Christ. It's the Antichrist. Verse 20, but you have an anointing from the Holy One and you know all things. I've not written to you because you do not know the truth, but because you know it and that no lie is of the truth. John is not saying this because he wants us to take pride in our knowledge or in our position. This anointing he speaks of is the indwelling of the Holy Spirit that Jesus promised to us before he left. Verse 13, however, when he, well, John 16:13, I'm going to quote this. However, when he, the Spirit of truth, has come, he will guide you into all truth, for he will not speak on his own authority, but whatever he hears, he will speak. And he will tell you things to come. As a true believer, our knowledge of the truth is a gift to us. We cling to it. We cherish it. We agree with his word. We allow it to guard us and we hold fast to it. Why? Because we believe it, all of it, not just the parts that make us feel good. And again, that is a gift to us as we are anointed by the Holy Spirit. Verse 22, who is a liar but he who denies that Jesus is the Christ? He is Antichrist who denies the Father and the Son. Whoever denies the Son does not have the Father either. He who acknowledges the Son has the Father also. Now this brings up a great point. Why does John make such a deal about denying Jesus? For not everyone who denies Jesus is saying that they hate him. Not everyone who denies him is saying, I don't believe in him. The world is full of what we would call cults, full of people who proclaim that they love Jesus. and proclaim that they follow Jesus. They just don't believe him to be exactly who the Bible says he is.
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0: But October 7th has not become the past. It lives in the names we carry, in the families forever changed, in the empty spaces left behind, and in the stories we have a responsibility to tell. We remember those who were murdered. We honor those who fought, rescued, healed, and protected. We stand with the survivors, and we carry the memory of those who never came home. For 3 years, Israel has grieved, fought, rebuilt, and endured. Not without pain, not without fear, but with the determination of a people who refuse to be broken. Because remembrance is not only about looking back, it is a promise to protect life, to stand against terror, to rebuild what was destroyed, to tell the truth, and to choose hope. Not because the pain is gone, but because it will never be stronger than us. 3 years later, we remember, we stand, and we move forward together.
1: The October 7th massacre showed the world what happens when terrorism is excused, romanticized, or ignored. Hamas did not attack military bases alone. They attacked homes, families, children, elderly people, and young people at a music festival. Yet almost immediately, people tried to justify it, deny it, minimize it, or turn the victims into villains. That is why remembering matters. We remember because the dead deserve dignity. We remember because the survivors deserve to be heard. And we remember because silence gives terrorism room to grow. October 7th must never be erased, rewritten, or forgotten.
2: October 7th was not a misunderstanding, and it was not resistance. It was not something that can be excused with context or hidden behind the words both sides. Hamas is a terrorist organization, and on October 7th, Hamas deliberately massacred Israeli civilians. Families were attacked in their homes. Young people were murdered at a music festival. People were taken captive. This was pure terrorism, pure and simple. And yet, too many people around the world refused to say it clearly. Instead of condemning Hamas, they searched for excuses. Instead of standing with the victims, they spoke about context. Instead of recognizing evil, they tried to blur the truth. But there is no context that justifies the deliberate murder of civilians. There is no excuse for celebrating the slaughter of innocent people. There's no moral confusion when terrorists enter civilian homes, murder families, and take civilians hostage. October 7th exposed something painful. Israel's enemies do not only attack Israel with weapons, they also attack Israel with lies. They use confusion, hatred, propaganda, and double standards. They try to make the world forget who started this violence, who Hamas truly is. But Israel will not forget. Israel has the right to defend itself. Israel has the duty to defend its people. And Israel has the duty to make sure that another October 7th never happens again. No country on earth would accept such an attack and do nothing. Israel should not be also expected to do nothing either. We remember the victims. We remember the families whose lives were destroyed. We remember the bravery of those who protected others. We remember that Jewish people are not alone, not powerless, and not going anywhere. October 7th is a day of mourning. It's a day also of truth. It's a day of commitment. We honor every victim by refusing to stay silent, refusing to accept the lies, and by standing firmly with Israel. May the memory of the victims of October 7th be a blessing.
3: On Facebook, Pastor John Paul Mitchell of Oroville posted pictures of his time that he spent in Israel on October 7th. He writes, "These pictures hit differently for me because I took them myself. I've stood at the Nova Music Festival site. I walked through some of the kibbutz along the Gaza border that were attacked that morning. I've stood in places where ordinary people woke up expecting an ordinary day and instead experienced unimaginable evil. When you stand there, this isn't just a headline anymore. It isn't a political talking point or something to argue about from thousands of miles away. These were homes, bedrooms, neighborhoods, places where families lived. The Nova site was a place where young people gathered to dance and to celebrate life. And then terrorists came across the border and murdered innocent civilians, took hostages, and left families and communities shattered. October 7th was not self-defense. It was not resistance. It was terrorism. We can grieve the loss of innocent Palestinian lives. We can pray for Palestinian families caught in the devastation of war. We can disagree about decisions made by the Israeli government, but we should never have to minimize one people's suffering in order to acknowledge another's. Standing in those places changed something in me. This is Pastor Mitchell. Evil feels different when you stood where it happened, especially after spending 3 days in Poland visiting the World War II concentration camps. I refuse to forget what happened on October 7th. I refuse to sanitize it, allow political ideology to erase the humanity of the people who suffered there. I remember. I pray for the families who still carry that pain. I pray for innocent people in both sides who have suffered in the aftermath. My heart grieves over the innocent lives that have been lost because Israel has decided to never experience 1942 ever again. And I continue to pray for the peace of Jerusalem. Pray for the peace of Jerusalem, Psalms 122:6. Let us go to the scriptures. Jeremiah 29. Then you will call upon me and come and pray to me, and I will hear you. You will seek me and find me when you seek me with all your heart. I will be found by you, declares the Lord, and I will restore your fortunes and gather you from all the nations and all the places where I have driven you, declares the Lord, and I will bring you back to the place from which I sent you into exile. In Ezekiel we read, therefore, thus says the Lord God, I will gather you from the peoples and assemble you out of the countries where you have been scattered, and I will bring you to the land of Israel. And in Isaiah, we read, who has heard such a thing? Who has seen such a thing? Shall land be born in one day? Shall a nation be brought forth in one moment? For as soon as Zion was in labor, she brought forth her children. Let us pray. Heavenly Father, today we honor those who were so tragically slain on October 7th, 2023, their families who grieve over their deaths, and the nation of Israel is that mourns for them. We also want to honor the heroes who came forth in what has been deemed the darkest day of the Jewish people since the Holocaust. Bless the people of Israel. You're bringing the people back to the land you promised Abraham, Moses, and Joshua. Prosper them. Keep them under the safety of your wing. Open up their eyes and hearts by revealing Christ as the long-awaiting Messiah. Bring the promised Messiah, Yeshua, to the people of Israel and your children throughout the world. Come, Jesus, come. Come soon. Amen.
4: Thank you for tuning in to Truth Always Matters. We are your host, Ed and Georgie Zindri. Today, we stand with Israel as they grieve the loss of the lives from this brutal attack from Gaza, Hamas, on October 7, 2023. I want to welcome our guest today. He is Kim Boyd. He's Director of Public Relations for Infinity Concepts. Welcome, Kim. Can you hear me?
5: Hello. Yes.
3: Good.
5: I'm here.
3: Welcome.
5: Good to be on the show, Ed and Georgie. Thanks for having me on.
4: Well, that's just our privilege to have you on. You have so much that you've got to say here. Oh, my gosh. You've been in Israel. You've been there after October 7th, 2023, and been on the ground there for actually on and off for 3 years. Is that true?
5: Well, not on and off. I've been there right after the attacks on October 7th. So that happened in December of 2023. My agency was invited to go on what's called a solidarity mission by one of our clients, and we represent we work with the American Friends of Magen David Adom. Magen David Adom is the emergency services system and blood bank of Israel.
4: Wow.
5: And also the Red Cross affiliate. And so they invited us to go with members of their team, including their president, Kathy Reed, and with donors and supporters of their organization. So I went with that fine group of people in December of 2023. Actually, it was around Hanukkah, the beginning of Hanukkah.
4: Yeah. It was still a devastated country during that time.
5: Absolutely. It was, I don't think I mentioned this to either one of you. This was the first time I'd ever been to Israel.
4: Oh my gosh.
5: And so, quite an introduction, you know, I think the thing that struck me as I went was just, the determination of the people of Israel, even though they had just suffered, you know, the worst day of destruction and loss for the Jewish people since the Holocaust.
4: Yeah.
5: The thing that I was just noted and throughout the week that I was there was, again, the determination, the resilience. They were, obviously, this was a devastating event, and they, you know, this is a nation of 9 million people, and so pretty much everybody, you know, we talk about 7 degrees of separation, right, but for them, it's maybe 1 or 2 degrees of separation from somebody who had been touched by this, whether they knew somebody who had been killed or somebody who had been kidnapped. Or, you know, they have a family member that went back to serve with the Israel Defense Forces. So it was, you went there and it was all hands on deck. And they are all ready to serve and support the effort to, you know, bring peace back to the land.
4: Yeah. And some type of feeling of being normal again, because... Yeah, this time, though, in December when you were there, they were already in war, invading into Gaza at that time. So that had to have been just a special feeling all in itself that the IDF, and if I remember right, people from around, Jews from around the world, young Jews, in fact, from around the world were coming into Israel to fight with the IDF against the terrorists.
5: Yes, yes, that's true. And that's still true, by the way. That is just an amazing part of the Jewish community that I've experienced, is that they want to go and they want their young people to serve. And there's a great sense of pride. And, you know, there is mandatory service for young people for the most part in Israel in terms of, that they will serve at least 2 years. And they have that option of, you know, serving in the military, and it is a source of pride, and they want to.

0: worldwide response to what had happened. And I had the privilege of meeting, some young people that were serving. Some of them were active duty. Some of them were reservists. But, you know, as soon as that attack happened on October 7th, everybody was reporting to their unit. Everybody was back, ready to serve. And it wasn't just the young people. It's people of all ages. They were ready to go.
1: That's amazing. Amazing that they would not be afraid to step in and to fight for their country, for Israel.
0: There are many things that struck me about being in Israel at that time was, again, the sense of unity, the sense of we have a common purpose, we want to defeat our enemy, but these were not, the people that I met, especially the soldiers that I had the privilege of meeting, none of them desired to be at war. They just wanted to restore peace to their nation and to protect the people of Israel. And that's what I experienced with our client, Magen David Adom. You know, they are referred to by their global president, Gilad Erdan, as the backbone of Israel's resilience. And I don't know if you're aware of this, but on October 7th, there were at least five of them that were killed as they were going to save lives. And one of the things that's just tragic, one of many, many things that were tragic about what happened there is that they discovered plans on some of the bodies of the terrorists who were killed on that day. And they specifically had the Magen David Adom, ambulance stations and places where they operate targeted for attack because they did not want them to go rescue people who had been injured. This was the extent of the plan that Hamas had.
1: To destroy their medical services all at the same time.
0: Correct. Yes, wow. And there's video of terrorists destroying ambulances, and they shot and killed people, paramedics and EMTs who were on their way to save other lives. The story that stands out the most, and in fact, there's been especially right after the war began, there was a report about Amit Mann. Amit was a paramedic, and she was living in Be'eri, which is a kibbutz that is near the Gaza border. So it's in southern Israel.
1: So kibbutz, though, explain what that is for our audience.
0: Yeah, it was fascinating to learn about. So we understand about small towns, and that's a small town. A kibbutz may have several hundred people or a rather large one might have 1,200 or maybe 1,500 people in it. Typically, a kibbutz is a communal living type of a community. And so, everybody has their own residences, but they're oftentimes in a kibbutz, they have a common business. Be'eri actually was a place that produced a lot of the credit cards and other types of, identification also for Israel. And they had a business there. They actually had a shop and people who lived in the kibbutz were supported that business. And people had other things that they did as well, other jobs. But, and they raised, they earned money for the kibbutz and they're self-sustaining. They have a common place for everybody in the kibbutz to, eat meals together. It's a very, it's a wholesome and, the community is utmost there. There was a great sense of, camaraderie and friendship and togetherness and brotherhood, I think it would be the right word. A great sense of brotherhood in the kibbutz. And it was so tragic to go to Be'eri

0: we were escorted to Berri by a resident of Berri named Lotan Pinion, and you get the sadness, and yet again the resilience that you could see in this man was amazing. But Lotan, he and his family lived there. They were blessed to survive, but he lost his in-laws that day. They were brutally murdered by terrorists. But Berri, he described, we walked through, basically, we walked through what were the remnants or what was left over after the terrorists had destroyed homes and other places in the kibbutz. And he talked about, we went to where his in-laws' house had been, and there was a huge hole in the back end of the building of their, their home. And he said, we were just here a week or so ago, and we were having an outdoor barbecue with the neighbors. And you could just see you could feel and see just the complete dismay that Lotan had. But again, at the same time, there was courage and confidence. It was very interesting and inspiring.
1: I can only imagine the impact this had on you to this day, I'm sure.
0: Absolutely, Ed. It's I think of it often. The day that we went to Berri, we also visited Sderot. Sderot is a larger town on the Gaza border. It also was attacked. At the time that we were there, there was still a lot of talk of, like, are there still, terrorists hiding out someplace in the city? I want to make clear about this. One of our other clients is the Friends of the Israel Defense Forces, and they support the, personal needs of soldiers. But the IDF had taken control of Berri and Sderot. They were established there. In fact, when we went to Berri, there were, batteries that were firing firing rounds into Gaza, even as we were taking our tour. So it had, as the word is, surreal. It did have a surreal feel to it. But it was also just, so sad. I mentioned Amit Mann. Amit, when everything started happening, she ran from her home to a dental clinic, and she opened the clinic up, and she began, basically operating it as a medical clinic for anybody that was in the town who had been injured. And so she was busy saving lives as a paramedic, a Magen David Adom paramedic. And other people who were there with her were, they were armed and they were firing at the terrorist. But eventually the terrorist overcame them, and they came in and they killed Amit at point blank range.
2: Oh no!
0: I urge your listeners to go look up Amit Mann. Her name is AmitMann. Just an amazing young lady, courageous. And she was committed to what you would call the motto, or just the thing that guides, the guiding principle, I like that better, of Magen David Adom, is saving lives in Israel. They save all lives in Israel, and that's what she was committed to do. So, and you're right, Ed, the memory of that still is with me. And it was an important moment to think about what's important, and how important it is to support Israel during these dark days.
1: We're finding that many Christians, surprisingly, don't understand October 7th, what happened, and I understand you had a young man come to one of your Bible study and say, well, what's October 7th? And
0: yeah, that's correct. and nothing against him, but, you know, it was reflective to me, actually, that you're right. And especially it was a reminder to me that the younger generation of Christians are not as well informed, or have they developed any convictions about Israel as God's chosen people, who he is still working through, and he will, and he still is fulfilling the promises for. And, you know, if you don't mind me saying for a moment, one of the people that I've had the privilege of working with in the last couple of years is Aaron Evans. And Aaron is an evangelical believer in Charlottesville, Virginia. And Aaron is a part of the Washington, D.C. chapter of the Friends of the Israel Defense Forces. And this is one of the things that struck him, is that people of his generation and younger did not have biblical convictions about needing to support Israel. The agency that I work for, we do regular reports related to Christianity in America and the Christian population in America. And we did a report last year called Crossroads of Belief, about what do evangelicals believe about Israel. And it was actually quite startling that people under 35, that there's a low percentage compared to the rest of the population that believe that they are the chosen people, and that there's basically they're the biblical conviction that we would expect to have, that this is one of those things that is needing to be created and developed in these people, and in our young people that are believers in Christ, that the Jews and in Israel, this is part of God's plan, and his plan for the world is for the success and the thriving of Israel and the Jewish people. And so it is striking to realize that, and to realize that a lot of people don't understand this.
2: I don't think they understand the history of Israel. And it's like we have so rewritten history, and I think that's what our society, maybe a global society, has done, is rewritten the history of Israel.
1: And, you know, the scriptures we started out with today were just a few of those that show that God has a promise that tells us that the Jewish people will be scattered. They'll be scattered throughout the world, but he will bring them back, and he will establish, he will reestablish Israel, and he will do it in one day. And when we saw no nation of Israel one day, and in the next day there was a nation of Israel. And I think the fulfillment of the prophecies of the Bible are really standing out to us now, I think, and we should be paying attention.
0: We should be paying attention. It's if you think about it, you know, Ed and Georgie, it's amazing, isn't it? Right? Here is this, 9 million people. What is that, about maybe a fourth of California population, maybe?
2: Right.
0: If that.
2: Israel's had to live with this every single day. And you know what? Kim, I'm going to give you the last word here.
0: You know, by the power of God, we can go and stand in the gap. I saw it, the Jewish people, I saw the Israelis do that. They went towards the front line, as you said. We need to go to the front line, and there's lots of ways that we can go to the front line. We can go to the front line by supporting those who are supporting Israel, and we've already been talking about them for the last hour. But there's lots of ways that we can go to the front line. Will we let people know that we stand with Israel? Will we say that? Will we say, I believe they are the chosen people of God? God still has a plan for them. And no, they're not perfect, because they're human beings, but they are the ones that the Lord has chosen to carry out his eternal plan for the earth. Will we stand with that? Will we say that? will we speak up? A lot of times we think about, well, I've got to be the person who takes the bullet, but we won't be embarrassed. We won't say rejection. Let's stand up by the power of God and say the true things that need to be said for Israel and for the sake of the Lord.
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5: My husband left our diaper bag at a restaurant, and we had driven a half hour to the hotel. 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
6: What was the last disagreement you had with your spouse?
5: He got kind of mad about it, and I think he tried to blame me, but it wasn't my fault.
7: Generally, if there's a disagreement, it's usually about something like a decision with where to apply funds for money, where do we spend our bills.
6: When you're married to someone, you're going to have some bumps in the road, but you can make a choice to keep speed bumps from becoming major obstacles.
8: He gets up and turns the heat on, and then by 3 o'clock in the afternoon, I'm roasting because it's still like 70 degrees outside.
6: Marriage experts agree that if you downplay the differences and instead focus on the positive traits of your spouse, the road seems to smooth out a bit. So keep a positive perspective, no matter what speed bumps you might hit in your marriage.
9: I was trying hurriedly to get something ready for dinner, and my darling, wonderful husband was trying to reconnect something on the burner. The burner just wasn't working. I would term it a disagreement about crowding in the kitchen.
6: This is Life Radio, KKXX, AM and FM. Yeah.

Welcome to Christ Today. History is full of many small events and many large events. If we recognize the historical patterns, we will be able to be prepared for what just might happen sooner or later, and the difficulties can include shortages and chaos and even violence. Heavenly Father, Lord, guide us to do your will as we love you and we love our neighbor, as Matthew 22:37 says. The world has always had the presence of good and evil, and all things along the way. There have been even conquering armies who have come into lands to steal the food and the weapons and the silver. So could that ever happen again? Oh, yes, because often the armies in the past would take the people into slavery as well. So we want to be strong and not be captured and not be invaded. And there have been some terrible events in the past when a conquering army would really do some bad things to the people they conquered. Now, those were in the ancient days, but today we still have struggles between armies and countries. In a way, it's less complicated, but there still are struggles and complications, and we do deal with the normal things that we need just to live from day to day. We get to live and have our needs of water, food, and warmth, and a community, and having communication. And these are things we can be aware of and have some preparation for. As we pray for our family and our friends and the strangers around us who have difficulties, and oh, we want to show our love for God and for our neighbors. And that is how life is as we live here in America. And there's a lot of things going on in America. In a sense, we are at a crossroad where we have a spiritual battle and even a physical battle and a battle with technology, where there are people who want to use technology to either support or to harm other people. And yet here we are. We spiritually serve God and we read the Bible for understanding. And that is how we want to have our desires to be godly. And that is the life we want to live as a Christ follower. And we have complications with the situations around us, and that includes the artificial intelligence. AI! What will AI become? Will AI develop to serve mankind? Or will AI get out of hand and turn into a technology that we cannot control? We are at a crossroads where anything can happen. And it helps to have just our little basic needs near us in our own home. And a part of that is to help other people. We have this technology that is really around us. And we see it with the flock cameras that are set to record everything that goes on in certain neighborhoods. We have the technology that has an interactive computer monitoring. It is in our phones, it is in our computers, it is in our cars, and somehow all this is going on around us. And speaking of cars, there are developments along the way with engines and transmissions and developments that will let part of the motor work and part of the motor rest. There are claims of
100 miles per gallon, something we can really hardly believe, but it has been written about. That is part of the technology of cars. Another technology that is coming about right now is to have cars that run on hydrogen, and therefore their emissions would be simply water. That is amazing. All the developments that we are having in the world around us, there are experimental automotive batteries, and even ones that are not the traditional batteries, but ones that are based on salt. And this is right now in development. There are many technological developments that have promise, but they are not in effect in their fullness. And still, we have our basic human needs. And we have the basic human conflicts as well. I mean, look around us. Look in our neighborhood, in our city, in our state, in our country, or between countries. And you know, you see it. You see there are conflicts all around us. There are countries who have different interests, and sometimes they fight over what they think belongs to them. Or maybe it does belong to them. And maybe another country wants what they have. This is just plain and simple a characteristic of mankind. And mankind includes the emotions that go along with everything we want and we choose to pursue. Some of them are just plain and simple human lusts. And this is something we see in God's laws, where we are to have loving and compassionate values toward one another. We might call those good, loving values godly, and we might call the other, let's say, ungodly values are they're ungodly. They can even be evil. They might be unrestrained human lust or just bad things that harm other people. And certainly we see all the examples in the Bible, the examples of good and the examples of bad. And all these things in the Bible are written to help us understand and to pursue what is good and godly, and to avoid what is bad. We could call it ungodly. We can call it evil. And then we get practice in recognizing the good and the bad, or the evil, as we see the stories and all the examples in our Bible. We can recognize them more easily because we have read about them right in front of us. And that's a part of what we do. We read things and seek to understand all of it. And it's a good thing we do it, because this helps us to understand what we are going to face as we go through life. And then we get to make the decisions about what is good, what we want to pursue that is godly, what is bad that we ought to not pursue, because we know that also. And this is a part of the very nice part of the Bible where we get to learn without having to do those things ourselves. But we have the examples. And we can see the examples in people in the Bible, in the structure or the government around the Bible, and we get to understand what we pursue and what we protect or leave alone, all of it. And right now we have situations in our government. We can see that the government pursues some that is good and some that is not biblical.
even harmful to people. And we even see debt. Look at how when governments overspend their money. Now, that's something that happened in the Bible, too. And we see it all over the world today. The whole world is getting into debt and spending more than they can afford, more than they bring in, either in a way of a family or in the way of a state or a whole nation. We see that this can cause problems, and this is going on right now, right in our very nation, all around us. And so we want to be aware of it so that we can protect ourselves and not have the problems that the other people have had when they have ignored the good, solid advice of the Bible or even of wise people. I mean, I think Benjamin Franklin, in his logic and his sensibilities, have provided a lot of people good and good community living, where people look after each other and they are careful about what they choose or even how they speak and act toward one another. So we want to pursue wisdom, pursue good wisdom and godly wisdom, which we learn from the Bible. So we often enough entertain ourselves with, well, just so many ways. There are things we want, whether things we choose that we do, and we go through life as we, oh, it can be any sort of a pursuit. When we save up money for what we want, and then that is something we want to do, save up money so that we can afford things and not get into debt. Sometimes in the olden days, we had people who would obtain the land or simply live on the land and do that very inexpensively. Oh, but here in America, what have we done? We have spent more money than we have, and we borrow money. Well, the people often borrow money on credit cards or from the bank so that we can afford things that we want. And our government does about the same thing. Our government borrows so much money that our country is in debt. And because we are the government, we the people are in debt also. And I think of this as an example. If you can think of a man in a very poor country, oh, let's just say Africa, that's commonly used as an example, of somebody who builds their own house on a little plot of land, and they have some chickens and some other animals, but they own their house, they live on that land, and you have to realize that they are richer than the average American. And how can I say that? How can a man who lives in poverty on an acre or maybe a couple of acres of land with chickens and small animals, and he is richer than an American? The reason is because the American, every single American is in debt. We are well over 100,000 in debt because of our government spending money more than they have in the bank and more than we have in the bank. So we Americans owe the money that our American government has borrowed. So someday we will have to pay it back, and we keep putting it off. And just like what happens when people borrow money
the bank or the creditor says, yeah, we will lend you the money. Just let us have your house if you don't pay it back. And this is a situation that is going on for Americans in America. There will be a banker that someday demands for us to pay what we owe. And they might take over the whole entire country through international law. You see, we are governed by international law. It's one of the oldest laws of humanity. It's often called the law of the sea or admiralty law, and it was developed in the times when there were ships going around the world, especially the English ships, but it can be the Dutch or the Spanish or the Portuguese ships, and they would have a claim if there was a loss, and they would be in front of an admiralty court, which has to do with the court of the seas, the court of the oceans, of the seas, and that is the oldest form of law that there is. So it is called admiralty law based on ships and trading and who owns the ships. So somehow we have that basis in our life, in the American system and the English system and the European system all over the world. And it's something that just might be reborn, renewed, and come about again through the International Court of Law, through the United Nations. And, you know, the United Nations is not especially friendly to the United States, and so many countries of the world are not especially friendly to the United States. So we just have to know that it might not turn out the way we think it will if there is a judgment against we the people for the money we owe, that we have borrowed, that our government has borrowed in our name, in the name of the American people. So according to this principle, we are all in debt, every citizen of America. Now, that's the principle that is going around in these admiralty courts that hardly ever gets talked about, but the bankers know it, the international bankers know it, and there is an underlying tradition that the people who cannot pay the money, their labor becomes attached, and their labor is a form of slavery where you might have to work for somebody as an indentured servant. And we know about that from the early American days of law and the early English days of law. And really, it's been around the world. So we have this going on, and we don't know where it will end up. But it is one of the most basic and earliest international laws that there has ever been. And so what would happen if it were determined that we, the American citizens, are subject to this? Well, it's something that we ought to know when we think about international law and the people who have told us about prophecy. And I certainly think of the George Washington prophecies also, of where America would be invaded. So it's something which it's pretty hard to say that anything would happen, but we do recognize that it has been a pattern in history. It has been a pattern in the Bible, and it has been
a pattern in American or European law. Will it happen to us? I don't know that it will, but just like all of the perforation that we do, we know that there are things that are possible. Just like a natural disaster is possible. We could have an earthquake. We could have a hurricane or a tornado or a big fire. All these things can happen. Oh, and the people on the coast, especially the West Coast, could have a huge tsunami wave. See, these are all natural disasters. Will they happen? We certainly do not know. But we do know that they could happen, and that means we can get just a little bit prepared for any of these things, which are natural disaster preparation. Everybody has an idea of what is reasonable to prepare for, and certainly what you prepare for is up to you. And I don't think anyone can say that your preparations are either reasonable or unreasonable. It's plain and simple that you see a potential danger and there's something you can do about it. And when I think about the number of people that have been without food, they got hungry, there was famine in the land, and that has gone on all throughout history. Human history, biblical history, and even recent history. So does that mean you should have a little food that's extra? Does that mean you should have a flashlight and warm clothes? Oh, I think that's a good idea. But we all have our own ideas, and I know plenty of people I have talked to who thought that preparation was unnecessary because God loves us. Well, God loving us does not mean that there will not be consequences. But there again, that's something we all get to decide about what that relationship with God means. Is it for this life or for the next life? When we think of godly consequences, it might be that there are consequences in this life, and it might mean there are consequences in the next life, which really means heaven or hell. And this is for each one of us to determine what could happen and what we want to be prepared for the just in case. It's a matter of each one of us has our mind that we can look to see what's around us and what could happen. But we have had so many good years of living in America that most people think that a bad thing could not happen. That's what so many people think. I don't blame anybody for that because we get used to the conditions the way they are. We get used to living a good and easy life. And so should we prepare? Everybody has a different idea. And I think some preparation is good. People who have, I think some people have too much preparation, but I think that's for everybody to decide what they can afford, what they see the problems as being, and what could happen. That's what I think the way we all deal with our concerns. As we go through life in our beautiful world, we have a beautiful and a wonderful world. Now, I know it's not all beautiful, but the earth God created is beautiful, and very often the people around us are beautiful too. And it's something that we all get to look at and evaluate what all of it means. And that's a part of our own determination. That's what we do. We make determinations, and then we go on through life with whatever we expect, and then we get the consequences. That's just what we do. As we go through life,
and we hold God close to our hearts, and we ask for his guidance. And I do think of his promises to us. I don't know that there has ever been a time when God has said, you will have an, you humanity, all of you people will have an easy life. No, just like with Adam, Adam had to till the soil, work the soil to get his food. And I think that's something that we have to do too, work around us, do the work, and make the income to buy or make the agricultural things that we can eat. Store wheat, store grains, and have a few animals that we can also eat. So that's what I think of when I think of how we are to love God and love our neighbor, and how do we do it, and how does God love us? Well, I think of this life, which is very nice, and I think of the afterlife, which is completely wonderful. Wonderful. And how do we get to heaven anyway? Well, think of John 3:3. We must be born again to see the kingdom of God. And I know I've heard many pastors say that Romans 10:9-10 is also how we get to see heaven. That we believe in our heart and we speak with our mouth that God raised Jesus from the dead, and then we shall be saved. Then we get to have a question or two. What does it mean to believe? How much does any of us believe it? Do we live our life according to believing the Bible and what we are supposed to do? Are we supposed to become a missionary? How do we show our faith to those around us about Jesus Christ? For that, I think about Mark 16:15. I think that, and that says that we are to go into the world and preach the gospel to all of creation. That is a part of what we do. Yes. And, of course, the Bible does tell us what we are to do. It tells us that we, all throughout the Bible, there are different parts, and we have to apply it to the life that we live. I think of that proverb about the ant. The ant is to work and to do things. So, how many of us work and do according to the will of God as we understand it from the Bible? Having a good life. Now, how many of us lie? Oh, boy, I hope you have a good day. Do we really mean it? Yeah, God knows our heart. Well, does our heart really mean it? Yeah, it pretty much does. But completely? Well, we do get to justify as we live, and we do this with our habits, and one day we will be in judgment before God, and he knows us completely, and he will justify our lives completely according to the word and according to how we have lived. It's amazing how we go through life, and we might have a reason for not hurting somebody's feelings, and so we are careful about what we say, but is it true and honest? I hope it is. And somehow we get to use our brain to be able to speak truth and honesty and not lie about anything. It can be about truth, and it can be about not killing. It can be about keeping God's the Sabbath day holy. All these things are a part of the Bible which we are told to do. And this is something we get to study the whole Word of the God and understand it as we seek to live a good and godly life according to the Bible and have faithfully live in our
in our actions. God does not like unfaithfulness, that's for sure, not in our thoughts and not in our deeds. And so we get to look and read, what does the Bible say? Sometimes I think about that fourth commandment that says to keep the Sabbath day holy. And I think of the Sabbath day and I just wonder, the Sabbath day is Saturday. Do we keep that holy? Or do we say, oh, well, we can do it on the first day of the week instead of the Sabbath. And so what does that mean? When God says keep the Sabbath holy and we change it to keep the first day of the week holy? Well, I think it's good to keep every day of the week holy where we are considering how can we live according to God. How will we honor God's word? And how will we show that we are obeying the will of God? Yep, we have a little question about a lot of things. And I don't mean I know the whole answers. I don't. But I think of the things and I do want to obey God. And so we try to do that. Oh, but I do go to church on Sunday, and I think about praise and worship on Sunday. Sometimes I think about praise and worship on Saturday. So, how do we deal with something where we know there's a difference in what God says and what we do? I don't have advice for you. I just mean, let us try to do the will of God as we go through life. Even as we think and speak and talk to others about God's holiness, we want to acknowledge the awesomeness of God and how we can share his holy love with others. Yeah, on Saturday. Yeah, on the Sabbath. And we do that as best we know how. And as a Christian, I think of the Sunday, the first day of the week, when we can give praise and worship to the Lord. And then I also want to do that in my heart, emotions, my thoughts, all of me to do that. And certainly, I know that I don't do it perfect because I examine myself. And still, that is what I want to do. We all have shortcomings, and we all, pray to God and ask him to show us how we can live better. Live according to his will. Yes, I think of this in life, and I think about practicing living in a way which honors God through Jesus Christ and with the Holy Spirit. As we live in a way that will make it easy for us to transition right into heaven. And I do think about that. And how can we spend eternity in that lovely eternity of heaven with Jesus Christ? And then to not have a big transition from life on earth to life in heaven. Well, I want to have a life that is honoring to God and Jesus Christ and the Holy Spirit with good understanding. And I think about that John 3:3 to be born again. And now I think of Ezekiel 36:26 also, where God takes a heart of stone and gives us a heart of flesh. So I want my heart to show that it is a heart of flesh. I think of the many scriptures, and there's a wide variety of thinking as we read. I know I think of Matthew chapter 7 about the wide road and the narrow road, that the wide highway leads to destruction and the narrow and difficult path leads to life. So
is something which we talk about to other people, and we seek to do the best we know how, and that's a part of what we do as we love people around us. That is just what we do. And life is so wonderful, and we get to tell people about the very wonderfulness of Jesus Christ and how to live according to the will of God that we read about in the Bible. Belong to God. Yes, we want to belong to God and have holy thoughts and holy desires. And that is the part that we choose every day. Each day for the rest of our life, we want to choose what is pleasing to God. And how fast our life goes by is kind of amazing. Now, I know the young people, life seems to go pretty slow in the first part. And then it goes so fast in the second part of life. When we're young, we think we have so much time. And then life goes by, and we see people who pass from this life into the next, friends and families, and we think, oh, life is much shorter than I thought. Oh, yeah. I know I've seen people pass, been with them right close to their passing, and the ones who are close to Jesus have a good and comfortable passing. The people that don't live according to a godly life, they seem to have a hard passing. And so, I want to urge everyone to have a life that is pleasing to God. I know that time a few years ago that I spent 2 weeks in the hospital, and the fellow in the bed next to me, he seemed just fine. He had his kids come and visit him. And then one day early, like 5 to 6 in the morning, I kept hearing this and I couldn't figure out what it was. And I prayed to God asking him. But what I heard was kind of like dogs or coyotes howling and barking like wolves. They were just howling and barking, and then I fell asleep. As it got close to 6 in the morning, then a little after 6, the nurses came in and wheeled me and my dad into another room. And I never really did know what happened, and they wouldn't tell me. But it seemed like the fellow had passed away, and all those barking and howling creatures were, well, it reminds me of the hounds of hell, and that's what I say. So I don't want that to happen to me. I want life to go well and just have a good life for all of us, and that means I want to follow Jesus and stay close to God with my thoughts, with my prayer, with my actions, and that's just thought I'd tell you that one another time. So we want to have good life and not a troubled life as we go through life and honor Jesus Christ. Okay, so read the Bible, and we get more instruction as we go through life and we learn things. And now every day we learn more and more about God's principles as we read the Bible and pray. And so I think of each one of us doing that and how it will make life better. Yes, for us, and yes, for everyone else. And we have the basic understanding of heaven and of hell. I think one of the best understandings that I've heard about hell was a video called 23 Minutes in Hell by Bill Weiss, W-I-E-S-S. And it was his experience full of biblical references all about hell. So, well,
It reminds me of Luke chapter 16, about verse 20, about the rich man and Lazarus. And the rich man has died, and so he is with Father Abraham, and he's speaking to Abraham and says, I want to go back and warn my brothers not to come to this place. But Father Abraham would not be persuaded. He said to the rich man, even if someone were raised from the dead, people would not believe. And I think of that as a lesson for today. Can you think of the people who don't believe that Jesus was raised from the dead? And they don't want to believe it, or they don't want to learn about Jesus. So that was there. Luke chapter 16, it was a good thinking. And so if we have a belief, we want to live according to our belief. And yes, believe according to God. Yes, believe in Jesus Christ. And you know, there are so many people who have different beliefs. And we have a Bible that talks about what to believe and has demonstrated the truth of that belief according to witnesses and even according to our own reading of it as we go through life and we live according to the Bible, and we see it's right.

true and correct. And I want to encourage you to read the Bible, know what it says, and believe it. I think we do so much better when we follow the Bible as completely as we possibly can. In fact, just follow it completely, and things work out better, as we are told what to do. We are told how to live. Sometimes I think of the ninth commandment that tells us not to be a false witness. Oh, it's so funny when you hear what people have to say about what the Bible says. They will say, yes, a false witness. And when are you a witness? They might say, you're a witness in court, and so that means don't lie when you're in court. Oh, but think of what it really, in the fullness of it, would mean. Don't have a lying tongue. Do not lie. That is really the fullness of that ninth commandment. So, shall we live according to it? Oh, yes, let's do that. Let's do that. And sometimes you have to be pretty thoughtful or pretty truthful about how not to lie about anything as you go through life. Well, who said it was easy? I don't know. But there are people who think it's supposed to be easy. And maybe it is for some people. And that's something that we just have to keep working on and be faithful to God in every way. I think of Ephesians 4:16. No. 4:25. It's Ephesians 4:25. And it talks about being truthfully in our speech. And I think about how important it is for each one of us to not only be thoughtful, but be truthful. And one of the things that we talk about in truth is Jesus Christ and what it means to follow Jesus Christ. Now, right now, we are in a situation in society where we have social expectations. And how are we to deal with the social expectations when there are such a variety of peoples and expectations? Well, I even think of the robots that are going on today, you know, with artificial intelligence. And there are people who want us to think about or believe that things will be robotic in the future. And you know, there are people who want to say robots are going to be programmed so that they don't lie. But if we already know that there are robots that lie, and we already know that there are robots that are building robots. And that's something that is going on in different countries to different degrees. Oh, robots, it's kind of interesting. There are robots that can talk back and forth to a person. They're being developed as conversational robots for public relations, but also for old people's homes. And the very basic models can cost $20,000, and a full body version of a robot could cost $50,000 or $60,000. But they say these robots are for dealing with the public or for old, lonely people who need somebody to talk to. They can talk to a robot, and the robot will know who you are, remember what you've talked about, and talk with you about things that have happened in your life. And it's just to show you that we are living in a changing world. Do I know that what will certainly happen? And I will say, I certainly do not know. But when you

0: to look at what is going on, it's something that we want to be aware of and be cautious about, especially when I think about, well, Daniel 6, which talks about the fourth beast is nothing like any of the previous beasts, and it has iron teeth that will destroy, basically, it's just destroy the world. And so I think of a robot that can speak, that can be destructive, and we have to kind of put it together to see what it is really about. But if we have robots that can act independently, and even independently of their programming, what does that mean? Are we in a position right now, for us today, where there would be a AI robot that would, well, we don't know the full extent of what the AI intelligence is capable of, but there have been examples where the robots would just plain lie for some reason. Some reason, and they lie. It reminds me of that 1978 movie, 2001, A Space Odyssey, where there was HAL the Robot who manipulated the people in the spaceship and then killed them. So, and wanted to kill them. So anyway, we have this question about where will AI leave or take humanity to what point? Or, and will AI develop into such a awesome position that it becomes a godlike creature? All these things are possible, and to get closer and closer to AI as we go through life, we talk to it, we let it talk to us and tell us things. We even think that AI knows better than we do. It can instruct us in the things we ask it about. So that's something that is a real issue in our life today. Are we going to search out knowledge, wisdom, and decisions based on an AI, artificial intelligent robotic being? Or are we going to seek God with Jesus and the Holy Spirit? It's something that we really are facing right now. It's going on in the world, and we want to have a large view about what is going on and what can go on, because there are many situations that we would have needs. We would have a desire to have information and understanding about. That's something that we deal with all the time, just as we go through life. It helps to have things when we go through a difficult time. And I don't mean the advice from a robot that speaks to us and knows our name and remembers the past, every past conversation that we have had. I mean, we want a relationship with God through Jesus Christ. And we have a life that we live. The life is limited. And we do die, especially if we don't have what we need to live. So, that's a good reason to have a few things around, like water, food, and warmth. Everybody needs that to live. And so, do you have a little savings of it? A little storehouse. Almost everybody in the Bible, it was the way that they lived, had a storehouse of what they needed to live, certainly food and clothing and things to stay warm. So it's something that we can learn from past examples about how we want to live and what we want to do. We can listen to the stories, yes, of the Bible, yes, of all sorts of reading to understand the concepts and the words that we can read to understand the things of life, and even the things of our own imagination, to learn how to live a life according to Jesus. And with the complications today of the situations, that are things we've never faced, and that includes the dealing with the AI, or dealing with an operator, or dealing with a computer model, or something that can tell us about what we want. They can even have a voice that is familiar to us. They're just things that we will have to reflect on and deal with them according to what we understand the Bible to tell us about how to do, and yes, to live, and yes, to encourage others. That is just plain a matter of loving each of the people around us, family and friends, and how we can help them and show our compassion, our loving compassion for them. There are plenty of people who are concerned about other people also. Very often they are missionaries, either to a foreign country or even a missionary to another state or another city in your state. So I hope there is something that you can do to help a missionary, support a missionary. Yes, there are funds in your church that you can tell the pastor you want your donation to go to a missionary. That is good. That is wonderful. And there are other things you can do for many funds in your church, and I hope you do help people. Certainly, this broadcast can use a little help, too. Always do. But that's really not what I'm talking about, but I did. So, yes, if you would like to send a donation, that would be wonderful. Oh, and if you would like a copy of my free preparedness paper, I like to give that to people, too, because everybody can have a hard time to go through. Everybody can have a natural disaster that they need to deal with. And I don't know what will happen, but I know the things that could happen. And I also remember in the Bible, Matthew, Mark, and Luke all talk about wars, rumors of wars, famines, pestilence, and earthquakes. So, what's going to be coming? Probably all of those. And that they could make a great big difference in our life. So that's what I wanted to remind you about, that you can do something about it by having a few things on hand. And because we are all different people, we think about different things to have on hand. And I hope that you just consider all the things and write a list. And then help people around you, whether it's your church or a missionary or something else. I think that's a wonderful thing to do. So with anything from this broadcast, you can listen again to any broadcast, and certainly you can write me from my preparedness page or send me a donation, of course. That's John Stephenson at P.O. 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And I think of the national and the international missionaries especially. Well, God bless you, and thank you for today, for listening, and I pray that you study God's Word and live according to His Word, the Bible. God bless you.
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0: news this hour from Town Hall. I'm Mary Rose. The first Atlantic hurricane of the year has weakened. Reporter Lisa Carton has the latest.
1: More than a million people are without power after the storm made landfall in Florida last night as a Category 2 hurricane. At least three deaths are blamed on the storm, which knocked down trees, damaged homes, and flooded streets in parts of Florida, Georgia, and Alabama. A falling tree is reportedly to blame for one death in Alabama, while in Florida, Governor Ron DeSantis says he's heard an unconfirmed report of a death in Escambia County.
2: That very well may be the case, and that was as a result, reportedly, of a downed tree.
1: Forecasters say flash flooding, heavy rain, gusty winds, and the risk of tornadoes will persist as the system makes its way toward the mid-Atlantic.
0: The NYPD has a man in custody who allegedly slashed two people while barricaded inside a Queens apartment late Friday.
3: One cop responding to the scene just before midnight fired off a round at his apartment. No one was injured. Once inside, police found a 53-year-old man slashed on his hand and arms and a 57-year-old woman with wounds to her hand and feet. The alleged slasher, age 52, was taken into custody. The two victims were taken to Jamaica Hospital in stable condition. I'm Larry Kofsky.
0: It's unclear if the execution of Nidal Hassan by firing squad will be live streamed. Thursday, Secretary of War Pete Hegseth says the execution will be public. An accompanying report said the Defense Department plans to live stream it. On Friday, President Trump told reporters it hasn't been determined yet if Hassan's execution will be live streamed. The former Army doctor killed 12 soldiers, one civilian, and an unborn baby in November 2009 at Fort Hood in Texas. More on these stories at townhall.com.
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0: The United States is sanctioning the International Criminal Court. Bernie Bennett reports.
5: The State Department is accusing the global court of unjustly pursuing war crime cases against Israel, American service members, and the Trump administration. Secretary of State Marco Rubio announced the sanctions. The announcement coincided with former ICC Judge Navi Pillay receiving a Nobel Peace Prize for her contributions to international law. Pillay was recently the lead on a United Nations report that claims Israel committed genocide in Gaza. Bernie Bennett reporting.
0: Saudi Arabia's main airport has reportedly come under attack again just days after Houthi rebels claimed they successfully launched attacks on the hub. Multiple news agencies reported King Khalid International Airport in Riyadh was evacuated after a loud blast was heard today. According to Reuters, more than a dozen ambulances rushed to the airport. Breaking news and analysis at townhall.com. A Michigan Senate candidate ends an interview early.
6: Democrat Abdul El-Sayed had walked away when asked why he had not issued a statement on the third anniversary of the October 7th attacks. Pressed separately on the death of Iran's supreme leader, El-Sayed called the question a dog and pony show and said it was not relevant to Michigan voters. El-Sayed is running against Republican Mike Rogers on the state's open Senate seat. Willie Nelson, Washington.
0: A powerful 7.7 magnitude earthquake struck Panama on Friday. The quake was struck shortly after noon on Friday, and it was centered about 100 miles southeast of Panama City. It was followed by several strong aftershocks. It was first reported to be of an...
7: Rainbow beauties from catastrophe. This is Ken Ham encouraging all churches to start their thinking with God's word. Nearly all of the world's opals are found in my home country of Australia. And that's because in nature, opals only form under very specific conditions. And Noah's flood would have produced just the right mix of conditions to allow opals to form. You see, opals don't take millions of years to form. In the lab, they can be produced in just weeks. And the man-made opal is almost indistinguishable from the natural-made one. Gems like opals remind us that God can make something beautiful out of anything, even out of his judgment on the world. God can take any sinner and through his son turn them into a thing of great beauty.
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0: We still have challenges ahead of us. Hamas and Hezbollah must be disarmed. Iran still seeks our destruction. The security threats around us continue to evolve. Even in this building, the UN is trying to demonize and isolate Israel. They have turned the victim into the accused.
1: That was Israel's ambassador to the United Nations, Danny Danon, speaking this week as Israel marked 3 years since the October 7th terrorist attack. 3 years later, Israel is still confronting the consequences of that attack, while much of the international community seems to have forgotten who started this war. Welcome to This Week on Capitol Hill, your insider's guide to the stories shaping Washington and the world. I'm your host, Tony Perkins. Well, coming up, we'll talk with Carolyn Glick, International Affairs Advisor to Israeli Prime Minister Benjamin Netanyahu, about the continuing threats to Israel and the growing international effort to isolate the Jewish state. And here at home, federal authorities disrupted an ISIS-inspired plot to carry out a mass shooting at Minnesota's Mall of America.
2: Federal law enforcement is standing up to their calling to protect us. Here, because of their vigilance and diligence, they were able to detect a threat and disrupt it before the defendant carried out his intention to kill, in his words, maybe 30 to 60 people.
1: We'll discuss that threat and the Trump administration's continued delay in reviewing the Biden-era mail-order abortion drug policy with Elizabeth Mitchell, White House correspondent for The Daily Signal. And what happens when spiritual darkness is openly invoked in the halls of government? This week, a pastor in Iowa refused to remain silent after a satanic invocation at a city council meeting.
3: Let's just reverse that curse that was just put on our city. That ending with Hail City and Hail Dark God, that's not welcome.
4: Mayor,
3: here.
4: Yeah. This should be done at ear at the end.
3: It needs to be done now. That was a curse put on our city when he said Hail Satan and Oh Dark God. And you, most of you know that, and we need to just stop and reverse it.
1: We'll talk with Dr. Willie Rice, president of the Southern Baptist Convention, about his challenge to pastors to step up and speak biblical truth to the moral issues confronting our nation. Plus, with the midterm elections just weeks away, are voters beginning to recognize the direction the growing socialist wing of the Democratic Party wants to take America? House Speaker Mike Johnson joins us with his assessment from the campaign trail. And a warning from California, where a new law requiring workplace training on hate speech raises serious questions about religious freedom and the government's role in defining acceptable speech. All of that and more straight ahead on This Week on Capitol Hill.
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1: On Wednesday, the Justice Department, on behalf of the FDA, filed a court-ordered status report in Louisiana versus the FDA with U.S. District Judge David Joseph. The FDA told the court it expects results from its new mifepristone safety study by mid-December, but won't complete its broader review until March of 2027. Importantly, March is not a deadline for implementing new safeguards. It's only the deadline for completing the review. Any decision to restore in-person dispensing requirements or restrict abortion pills by mail would come afterward. That means the Biden-era mail-order abortion drug policy could remain in place well into next year. Joining us to discuss this and more is Elizabeth Mitchell, White House correspondent for The Daily Signal. Elizabeth, welcome back to This Week on Capitol Hill. Thanks for joining us.
6: Thanks so much for having me back.
1: So what did the FDA say in its filing, and why the delay until next year?
6: So what the FDA said, they were required by the court to give an update on the status of the abortion pill safety review because the public has largely been completely in the dark about what's going on with this. And so all the update said was that we cannot expect the review to be done until December, and the public won't hear of it until March, which means that's about 2 years after the review was started is how long it will take us to get any information. And what's really significant about this is that regulatory action takes about a year to do. So that means that with this March timing, we would not be able to see action to restore the in-person dispensing requirement or take any other action against the abortion pill, likely within this administration. So if there's another Democrat administration, we may never see action on the abortion pill with this timeline.
1: Now, Elizabeth, when the Biden administration changed these procedures, these protocols, they didn't go through that lengthy process.
6: It's a good point. I think that we'd have to see exactly how they'll do this here. But this has certainly been a very lengthy process for this study. The data collection period took a very long time, and none of us really even know how exactly they're doing this. One other interesting thing in the court filing was it said that they're using a certain kind of data that the FDA itself has raised some concerns about. I spoke to an ADF lawyer about this yesterday, who said they have some concerns about the methodology and also about the timing, but there is some hope for those who want to see action on the abortion pill, which is that Alliance Defending Freedom is still suing the FDA for not having the in-person dispensing requirement and the danger that causes to women as their boyfriends or husbands could order it online and coerce them into taking it. And it's very possible the court will see, oh, this study isn't going to be done for a very long time, and thus we should move forward with ADF's case and potentially restrict the abortion pill from being sent through the mail.
1: And of course, that's the case involving the state of Louisiana, which ADF is representing the state. But short of court action, based upon this, the mail order chemical abortion pills allowed by the Biden era rules would remain in place, undermining. So unless the court acts, these procedures are going to stay in place for some time.
6: That's true. I mean, we've heard a lot about the Trump administration wanting to wait to do action on the abortion pill or other abortion-related matters until after the midterms, but March is far after the midterms, so I think there are a lot of concerns about how quickly they could move on the findings if they're not going to be announcing it for such a long time.
1: Are you hearing anything from the White House about an intent to reverse this sooner?
6: I have not heard anything to that effect, but what ADF is hoping to see is a consent decree from the DOJ where they kind of settle the case and agree to restore the in-person dispensing requirement. That would be the best case scenario to see action quickly.
1: Yeah, agreed. All right, switching topics. This week, the FBI arrested an 18-year-old Somali-born American accused of planning to carry out an ISIS-inspired mass shooting at the Mall of America in Minnesota. Minnesota seems to be developing a track record of radicalization of American Muslims. What do we know about this case?
6: This is an interesting case. I think that this, you pointed out, is not the first time that there have been terrorism ties to this community in Minnesota. And there have been a variety of dangers at this Mall of America. And so this is another shocking case, very concerning to see these ISIS ties in this community.
1: Did the Department of Justice, did they indicate how close this plot came to being carried out by this young man?
6: It's a good question. The FBI said that they were on this. They were able to catch it before it got to a certain point. He was charged. This man was charged with one count of knowingly receiving a firearm and ammunition to be used in an act of terrorism. And so, yeah, very serious case here.
1: Now, the reports say that the suspect was already known to the FBI, that they had been tracking him and watching him. I mean, how expansive of an effort do we see with the FBI tracking various cases like this?
6: I'm very grateful, I think we all are, that the FBI has this capability, that they were aware of this person. And this shows us that it's likely they're aware of other people like this who are plotting such things, that they're going to shut it down before it happens. And so we're very grateful to have the FBI on this case.
1: Now, it's been fairly quiet with Congress, out both the House and the Senate as they're on the campaign trail. We're approaching those midterm elections. What are you anticipating for a lame duck session of Congress? What are you watching?
6: That's a great question. I think that what a lot of conservatives are looking for is, will something be done on reconciliation, the Save America Act? There's still some people have hope that there could be another reconciliation package passed that includes the Save America Act. But of course, the margins are very tight. A lot of issues have been faced before, and so it's up in the air. Another thing, returning to the pro-life topic, is that, of course, we know that funding for Planned Parenthood was restored on July 4th, and that pro-lifers, including I think Speaker Johnson, has talked about he still would like to find a way to defund Planned Parenthood. And so hopefully that will be on the agenda in the lame duck session as well.
1: I think most likely that comes in the form of a reconciliation bill as well. They've had a hard press to get a standalone bill through through the House and then through the Senate. We got about 45 seconds left. Any indication of what the White House is looking for in a lame duck session?
6: Yeah, I think that they have a list of priorities. I wrote a story about this a few weeks ago, but they want to see action on a crypto bill as well. They want to see they're prioritizing that Russia sanctions bill was something that was really important to them. And so there's really a lot of things that the Senate has not yet moved on, that the House has moved on, that they'd like to see passed. So I expect it to be a pretty busy time since we haven't seen much from Congress lately.
1: All right, Elizabeth Mitchell, thanks so much for joining us. Have a great weekend.
6: Thank you. You too.
1: All right, folks, after the break, Carolyn Glick, International Affairs Advisor to the Prime Minister of Israel, joins me as we connect the present turmoil in the Middle East to October 7th, 2023. That's next.
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0: Welcome back to This Week on Capitol Hill. Memorial events were held across Israel this week as the nation marked 3 years since the Hamas terrorist attack that murdered more than 1,200 Israelis and took 251 hostages, the deadliest day in the history of the modern state of Israel. The conflicts and tensions in the region did not begin on October 7th, but that terrorist attack set in motion a chain of events that continues to reshape the Middle East and reverberate around the world. Joining us now to discuss this is Carolyn Glick. She's the International Affairs Advisor to the Prime Minister of Israel. Carolyn, welcome to This Week on Capitol Hill. Thank you for joining us.
1: It's a pleasure to be with you, Tony. Thanks for having me.
0: Before we turn to what took place this week on the memorials to the October 7th, I want to ask you this question. 3 years later, has the world lost sight of the atrocities Hamas committed when starting this war?
1: I think some of the world has lost sight of them, and I think some of the world celebrated them on October 7th and following it, and both the ignoring of what happened on October 7th by many and the celebration of October 7th by many has really caused a real transformation of the climate, I would say, in the Western world towards Israel and Jews. And so I think that's certainly the case.
0: So how was the reaction in Israel this week to the third anniversary of October 7th as the memorials were held across the state, the country?
1: October 7th is, of course, a devastating day in Israeli history. And so it was yet another memorial day to put on a calendar. It was marked as such with ceremonies, both for the fallen soldiers who have been killed fighting this war, nearly 1,000, and to the civilians, 880 civilians who were butchered that day. So we had both of those ceremonies and obviously assemblies in schools and everything else. And so, yes, it's a very personal day because this war has touched every household in Israel. It's the hardest war, the longest war we've ever fought, and we're still in it. It's much quieter now along the fronts, but we're on the verge of victory along all of them, but we're still working at it. It's a work in progress.
0: So did this week serve as a reminder of what's at stake for the Israeli people?
1: I don't think that at home anybody needed a reminder of what's at stake for the Israeli people, because while we saw in your first question you asked me about, you know, the way that it's changed so much around the world, in Israel, everybody saw what happened on October 7th, and everybody understands the stakes. And so the vast majority of Israelis understand that we just need to keep going and secure victory and annihilate Hamas and take care of Iran, work to overthrow that regime, and continue to fight with the goal of defeating Hezbollah, and now working with the government of Lebanon, in fact, to try to ensure that Hezbollah is just destroyed completely in Lebanon, and so on and so forth across all of the different fronts in this war. So I think, you know, there's a very clear understanding among Israelis that we've had extraordinary achievements in the last 3 years in fighting and winning this war, but that there's still work that we have to do.
0: I've been to Israel, I think, 5 or 6 times since October the 7th. I've spent a lot of time in Judea and Samaria, what the international community calls the West Bank. That has been not gotten a lot of attention until Israel began to take preparations to try to prevent another terrorist attack coming from that portion of the country. And now you have the international community seeking to isolate, even the U.K., you know, boycotting products coming out of Judea and Samaria. Have people forgotten what started this war, that it was Hamas that has brought about the turmoil that we see today and Israel having to defend itself?
1: I think what we saw since October 7th in places like in England, places like European states and

0: unfortunately, in far too many places in the United States as well, is that October 7th was exhilarating for far too many people. That is, that they viewed what Hamas did that day as a sign that it was going to be possible to annihilate the Jewish state and perhaps the Jewish people. And so it empowered anti-Semites to stand up and be counted around the world. I mean, you had people rioting in Sydney, Australia on October 8th outside of the Sydney Opera House calling out Jews to the gas, annihilate Israel. And this, you know, Israel was still reeling. We still hadn't ended the invasion in Israel. It took about 36 hours to end it. So, you know, this was the kind of thing that was engendered. You had 50 organizations at Harvard University of students attacking Israel on October 7th. So, we saw this inundation of the networks with apparently pre-planned assaults by bots run by Iran and other countries, Qatar, Turkey, if certainly if they weren't there on October 7th, they joined in very quickly thereafter, propagating anti-Semitic libel and disseminating anti-Semitism all over the web. And so, you know, that's part of it. And then it just fell apparently on fertile ground because so many people left in the United States, and then later among some of the people on the right or purport to be on the right as well, you saw this dissemination and embrace of Jew hatred in a way that we hadn't seen in recent decades in the West, in the United States in particular, but throughout the West, we haven't seen this kind of level of things. So the sanctions, I mean, we feel that what's happening with the condemnations of Israelis, Israel's self-defense measures in Judea and Samaria and other activities where 600,000 Israelis live is that they just want to keep up the drumbeat of demonization, that there isn't a lot to go on in Gaza. And so they're shifting over to Judea and Samaria because we're taking action to prevent the slaughter emanating from the Palestinian cities and villages in Judea and Samaria. And so they see that as a way to demonize Israel still further. And it's sort of a shift, but to keep the narrative of criminalization and demonization of the Jewish state going.
1: Carolyn, we just have about a minute left. Some of this is very subtle, this anti-Semitism, like the Nobel Peace Prize Committee awarding Nave Pillay. There are some very concerned about her statements, what she has done when it comes to Israel and the Jewish people.
0: Right. I mean, Nave Pillay is a bigot, and she may have done some good things for South Africa and in other areas, but she's been an outspoken hater of Israel, and she's been running this propaganda campaign against Israel from the UN Human Rights Commission since she took over as commissioner about 15 years ago, and then later as a rapporteur. Alleging that Israel committed genocide and any number of war crimes. These are pure fabrications, but the goal is much larger here. And I think we should take October 7th, see what's happened to our societies in the past 3 years in the West, and then understand that this operation isn't just against the Jews. It's against freedom. It's against sovereignty. It's against the nation state system, and it's against the United States of America as well.
1: Thank you for joining us. Folks, stick with us. We're back with more of This Week on Capitol Hill after this.
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1: Welcome back to This Week on Capitol Hill. I'm your host, Tony Perkins. We often hear that pastors should stay out of politics, and certainly the church should never become the arm of a political party. But there is a problem with the idea that pastors can simply avoid political issues. Many of the most consequential public policy debates are rooted in moral questions. Abortion asks when human life deserves protection. Immigration involves questions of law, compassion, justice, and our responsibility to the stranger. Education raises questions about parental authority and who shapes the values of our children. Economic policy involves stewardship, work, debt, fairness, and care for the poor. War and foreign policy confronts us with questions of justice, self-defense, and the protection of innocent life. Public policy is rarely morally neutral. Laws inevitably reflect judgments about what is good, what is harmful, and what should be protected and what should be restrained. So when pastors speak biblical truth to the moral questions underlying public policy, that's not being political. It's being a pastor, and it's being biblical. And that is essentially the challenge being issued by the president of the Southern Baptist Convention, the nation's largest denomination. And this comes as we approach midterm elections. Dr. Willie Rice says pastors need to step up and bring biblical clarity to the issues confronting our nation. Dr. Rice joins us now. Dr. Rice, welcome to This Week on Capitol Hill. Thanks for joining us.
11: An honor to be here, Tony. Thank you.
1: Now, you've made the point that pastors and religious leaders have long been a voice in American public life at some of the most critical moments in our nation's history.
11: Yeah, that's absolutely right. Any cursory study of American Revolutionary period, the founding of our country, pastors were they were called a black-robed regiment by some. They were influential voices. You think of the civil rights movement. You think of the movement of abolition. Pastors and Christians have been a voice at critical moments because, as you already said, so many of the cultural and political issues that we face are inherently theological and moral.
1: Dr. Rice, as the president of the largest Protestant denomination in the nation, you're calling on pastors to step up and to address the issues. And some are criticizing that because it's right before an election.
11: Well, you know, we are where we are, and it's a moment in which people are thinking about these issues again. And unfortunately, we've come through a period, not universally so, but through a large swath of evangelicalism, where there's been a concerted effort to mute the voice of evangelical leaders. This comes from outside because there are always people saying, you know, you shouldn't be allowed to bring religious viewpoints into politics. That's been the case when people were speaking in the abolition movement, both in England and in America. But that emphasis also has come from within evangelical ranks, as leaders have said we needed to somehow de-emphasize, to decouple ourselves from what are perceived as sometimes controversial cultural issues, that we can be more effective, more gospel-oriented in our mission and in our message if we just didn't talk about those things. But that is not accurate, and it hasn't worked.
1: We often see the cases where there is religious hostility, where there are efforts to silence the church. But are you more concerned about the church silencing itself by shrinking back and not engaging?
11: I think I am, because there will always be those voices outside. And as I said, we just came through a period of time, maybe, when you look back at the last 20 years or so, when some of the most prominent evangelical leaders were really de-emphasizing engaging in these cultural political issues. The line that the thinking went that we could be more missiologically effective in our gospel mission and in our gospel message if we simply avoided these controversial social issues. But the effect was twofold. One, it silenced our voice at the very time our culture needed our voice. But it also, and maybe even more troubling, it silenced our voice of instruction and discipleship to our own people to help them think about these issues biblically and constructively.
1: So what happens if the pulpit is silent on these issues? Where do those people in the pew get their cue? Where do they learn how to process these issues?
11: Well, they get it from social media. They get it from all their media sources. And obviously, there's some good information there. There's a whole lot of bad information out there. But mostly, they're not getting the discipleship and instruction they need from their local church leaders who teach us to think about these important issues like marriage, like gender, like human sexuality, like the meaning of human life itself. These are critical issues that are theological at their core, and our churches must be speaking to them, or people are going to be getting very flawed and very, very unsound information.
1: Dr. Rice, we're out of time, but I want to thank you for joining us, and I want to thank you for issuing a clarion call, because I think that the church has to be the conscience of the culture, and without it, we're going to continue to drift in the wrong direction. Dr. Rice, thanks for joining us. Folks, stick with us. We're back with more of This Week on Capitol Hill right after this.
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1: Welcome back to This Week on Capitol Hill. I'm Tony Perkins, your host. Well, as we approach the midterm elections, there are signs that the political landscape may be shifting. A recent Rasmussen Reports poll shows Hispanic voters favoring Republicans over Democrats 50 to 42%. Now, that's a significant change from mid-September, when Democrats held a narrow lead among these voters. The question is what's driving that shift and whether voters are beginning to focus more closely on the ideological differences between the two parties and the policies that they're pushing, particularly the growing influence of socialism within the Democratic Party. Joining us for our weekly conversation to discuss this and more is House Speaker Mike Johnson, who represents Louisiana's 4th Congressional District, and he joins us from the campaign trail. Mr. Speaker, welcome back to This Week on Capitol Hill.
21: Hey, Tony, great to be with you. We're in Kentucky. We're headed to Iowa here shortly, and I'm in an airplane terminal here visiting with you. I'm glad to talk to you. I need a little break from the road.
1: So what are you seeing on the campaign trail? I mean, you're doing multiple events every day. You've been on the road, going to be on the road till the election. What are you seeing?
21: Yeah, I'm going to go to 40 congressional districts in 22 states between now and the election this month in total. And it's a nonstop tour. And what I'm seeing on the ground, Tony, defies the national polling. I'm telling you, I'm taking all polling with a grain of salt right now, because if you just Google, you know, House races, and you look at prediction markets, and you look at these kind of traditional polls, they're going to tell you the Democrats have a huge chance to take over the House. I'm not buying it, because I'm going to the districts that everyone knows are going to be the toss-ups, And there is an incredible amount of energy, urgency on the ground. We're having huge crowds. And, you know, because of my schedule, I'm doing things in the middle of a work day in most of these districts. And, you know, 11 a.m. on a Monday and, you know, 2 p.m. on a Tuesday, we have 300 people show up for a rally. And you'd think they were in a college football stadium on Saturday night. They're waving signs and so enthusiastic, so much energy, because they know the stakes. And I'm telling you, I believe that's going to make the difference. We had the same dynamic in 2024, the last cycle, when we ran the table. We won the White House, Senate, and the House. And even the night before that election, Tony, some of these pollsters and some of these national media outlets were saying we were going to lose. I knew differently, and I have that same feeling right now.
1: So you would put these political rallies up to an LSU football game there in Death Valley?
21: Well, it's not Death Valley, but it's close. But look, they know the urgency. People know this truly is a contrast election. And when you were talking about this Hispanic vote, I do think there's something to that, okay? Remember, in 2024, we had a true demographic shift in the electorate. We've talked about many times. And in the Hispanic vote, we had a 36-point swing between 2020 and 2024 in some of these border districts, like in South Texas. 36 points came our way. And they came to us because the Democrat Party left them behind. The Democrat Party, the insurgent left, is moving it to the socialist far left.
1: Right.
21: They're anti-God, they're anti-family, they're anti-religion, they're anti-community value, and the Hispanic communities value all that. And remember, many of them came from communist regimes. Some of the most voracious supporters of our side are Cuban Americans, for example, who fled communist Cuba. They know what it means, and they're not down with that.
1: Yeah, what I find, I agree with you in taking all the polling with a grain of salt, but I watch trends, and I think this is a very significant one, that it's happening very rapidly, and I think the Democratic Party took the Hispanic vote for granted because of what's been happening with illegal immigration and within the Hispanic community. People felt like, well, they're going to just reject the Republicans wholesale. But this, even Democrats, I was looking back, Democrats themselves were suggesting that they might have a problem with Hispanics given the socialistic leaning of the Democratic Party for the very reasons you just articulated. These folks fled socialism. It's not just a conceptual to them. It's reality of what they fled.
21: That's right. And they're looking at these individual races. They're evaluating the candidates and their positions and the policy set that they're going to bring to the table. And they're not going to support big government socialist candidates. And that's, as we've discussed many times, that's where the Democrat Party is right now. So if you look in some of these, you know, swing districts like in South Texas, I mean, I was down there a couple weeks ago. We have Otano Tijerina and Eric Flores, for example, who are recruits that we brought into the races to flip blue seats to red down there. The Henry Cuellar seat and the Vicente Gonzalez seats. Those are marginal districts. And they're looking at our candidates who are just speaking with common sense. And they're telling them, you can't be a moderate Democrat in the upcoming Congress. It's not going to work. You're not going to have a chance. The socialists are going to take it over. And when that choice, that binary choice is presented, voters are going to do the right thing. And also, Hispanic voters in those communities understand we fulfilled our promises in 2024. We brought down their cost. We gave them a huge tax break. We put more money in their pockets. We allowed for more job opportunities for more people. And we're just getting started. They like what they're seeing. They like safer streets. They like the fact that we have the lowest violent crime rate in 126 years. It makes their children and their grandchildren safer. And they're going to vote accordingly. And I really do believe we're going to have a good turnout.
1: So you're going across the country into some of these key congressional districts that will decide who controls the next Congress. Now, many people think, well, it's just red, blue states, but many of these are red districts in blue states. And so no matter where you live, this is an election where you want to make sure you turn out, right?
21: Yeah, it's a turnout election. I mean, every midterm comes down to turnout. And traditionally, we know it is true that his prediction markets are based on historic performance. And they know it's only happened twice in 90 years that a sitting president's picked up seats for his party. Because when one party wins the White House, the other team's upset about it. And they send out their grassroots and they vote in big numbers and they take House seats away from that president. That's not going to happen this time. Because the other motivating factor in a midterm is anger, but the other is fear. And we have a legitimate fear right now of the rise of Marxism, communism, socialism, and the Democrat Party. The fact that they published their platform and they want to abolish the border and abolish prisons and defund police and the Department of War and, you know, abolish the U.S. Senate, all this crazy stuff. The people do not think that is the way that we should go. They believe in common sense again. So in a common sense contest, Republicans win hands down. And we are having a big divergence now between the parties that has never been there before. I think people are seeing that, Tony. I think they're going to respond accordingly.
1: We just have about 45 seconds left, Mr. Speaker. But there are other elements in this election which are different. People often put their money behind what they believe in, and the Republicans are setting records in terms of fundraising, which suggests that there's something more than the predictive markets at play here.
21: Absolutely. People know the stakes are high, and by God's grace, we've set all the all-time fundraising records. By the announcements over the last week, I think I've surpassed $450 million raised when you combine the hard dollars and the soft dollars to the Speaker's endorsed super PAC. We're going to need every penny of it because it's a very expensive cycle, but that is by far the record of all time. We got to be very careful stewards of that because even so, Democrats are raising a lot of money too. So it's very expensive this time around.
1: All right, Mr. Speaker, safe travels. We'll catch up with you next week. Folks, stick with us. A few final thoughts right after this.
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1: Welcome back to This Week on Capitol Hill. If voters are trying to imagine what the nation would look like under the socialist policies of a Democratic majority in Congress, they need look no farther than California. Governor Gavin Newsom and the Democratic supermajority in both chambers of the state legislature offer an extensive list of policies flowing from the same socialist and Marxist ideology being championed by the ascendant wing of the Democratic Party. The latest example is AB 1803, signed by Governor Newsom last week, authored by Assemblyman Josh Lowenthal. The law requires employers with five or more employees to add training on hate speech to the growing list of California's harassment training law. Lowenthal said, quote, California must make meaningful progress to train Californians on the danger of hate speech, not only in the workplaces, but in society as a whole, end quote. The law describes speech covered by the training as speech that, quote, vilifies, humiliates, or incites hatred against people based on protected characteristics. And what are those protected characteristics? They include religion, sex, gender, gender identity, gender expression, sexual orientation, and reproductive health decision making, which includes abortion. There are others, but those are enough to raise serious questions for Christians and religious organizations. First, no clear legal definition of hate speech exists. Whatever the intent, the effect is to give the term enormous elasticity. Who decides when a deeply held religious conviction crosses the line from disagreement into humiliation or vilification and then defined as hate speech? Second, California law does not make sufficiently clear how this new mandate applies to churches and religious ministries. That ambiguity itself should concern anyone who values religious liberty, because the protected categories include subjects on which biblical Christianity makes unmistakable moral and theological claims. Jesus said in Matthew 19 that the Creator made them male and female, and then described marriage in terms of a man and a woman. Does teaching those words humiliate someone who rejects the biblical understanding of sex and marriage? What about Jesus' words in John 14? I am the way, the truth, and the life. No one comes to the Father except through me. Christianity is inherently exclusive in its truth claims. Could that someday be deemed vilifying toward another religion? This is why California's law should concern the church and everyone else, for that matter. When state officials declare the state needs to train society on what is appropriate speech, all of society is in trouble. Frankly, the state of California should not be instructing the church. The church should be instructing the government on what is right and wrong. For Christians, this is an Acts 4 moment. When Peter and John were ordered not to speak or teach in Jesus' name, they answered, "Whether it is right in the sight of God to listen to you more than to God, you judge." California is not merely a laboratory for the left. It is a warning to the rest of America. The question for voters is whether California's experiment stops at the state line or comes to Washington. The question for the church is even more fundamental. When government demands that we compromise biblical truth, will we have the courage of Peter and John to stand firm and to speak it? And that, my friends, has been This Week.
2: Hi, my name is Bob, and I'm a real nice guy, and I'd like to live in your house.
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Greetings, and welcome to our sermon for this Sunday. This is Pastor Brennan DeForest from Redeemer Evangelical Lutheran Church in Chico, California. We are a local, confessional Lutheran congregation, a member of the Lutheran Church Missouri Synod. We are a congregation where God is the giver through word and sacraments, and we as sinners receive His grace, His forgiveness, and eternal life in Jesus Christ, and His gospel. If you are looking for a church home, we are located here in Chico at 750 Moss Avenue at the corner of Hawthorne Avenue. We have a congregation made up of local families in this community, about 150 members. 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We have law and gospel preaching, liturgical worship, and above all, we preach Jesus Christ and Him crucified. Again, this is Pastor Brennan DeForest from Redeemer Evangelical Lutheran Church in Chico, California.

The 20th Sunday after Pentecost in the year of our Lord, 2026. A reading from the Gospel according to St. Matthew, the 22nd chapter. Again, Jesus spoke to them in parables, saying, "The kingdom of heaven may be compared to a king who gave a wedding feast for his son and sent his servants to call those who were invited to the wedding feast, but they would not come. Again, he sent other servants, saying, 'Tell those who are invited, see, I have prepared my dinner. My oxen and my fat calves have been slaughtered, and everything is ready. Come to the wedding feast.' But they paid no attention and went off, one to his farm, another to his business, while the rest seized his servants, treated them shamefully, and killed them. The king was angry, and he sent his troops and destroyed those murderers and burned their city. Then he said to his servants, 'The wedding feast is ready, but those invited were not worthy. Go therefore to the main roads and invite to the wedding feast as many as you find.' And those servants went out into the roads and gathered all whom they found, both bad and good. So the wedding hall was filled with guests. But when the king came in to look at the guests, he saw there a man who had no wedding garment. And he said to him, 'Friend, how did you get in here without a wedding garment?' And he was speechless. Then the king said to the attendants, 'Bind him hand and foot and cast him into the outer darkness. In that place there will be weeping and gnashing of teeth. For many are called, but few are chosen.'" This is the word of the Lord. Thanks be to God. Once again, the reading was from Matthew chapter 22, verses 1 through 14. In the name of the Father, and of the Son, and of the Holy Spirit. Amen. There's a scene in the movie Father of the Bride, the 90s remake starring Steve Martin as the father of the bride, where Martin's character finds out that the wedding reception will cost $250 per person. So he wants to cut the guest list down to 150 people. Good clients of the mother of the bride, cut. Friends of the father of the bride for 20 years, cut. The kind of strange cousin, well, they already know about the wedding, and you can't cut family, so they're still invited. Friend of the little brother, cut. The wedding coordinator, what do you do with them? It doesn't take long for the bride to get upset about who's invited and who isn't, causing the whole family to abandon the task of paring down the guest list. For anyone who's ever gotten married, there are many areas of stress. The guest list is certainly one of them. Who's invited and who's not? Who gets a plus one and who doesn't? Who's in and who's out? You want to invite as many people as you can think of. It's your wedding day, one of the most important days of your life. Until you start to think about what the reception will cost. And then maybe not everybody you know needs an invitation. Then there's the added wrinkle of people you really should invite to your wedding, like an extended family member, but who you really don't think are going to make it. How do you account for that? Those save the dates and invitations need to be sent out way in advance. So finalizing the guest list is an early task in wedding planning. Such a hard task at such an early point. Who's in and who's out? The kingdom of heaven may be compared to a king who gave a wedding feast for his son and sent his servants to call those who were invited to the wedding feast, but they would not come. This is the opposite situation of that father of the bride scene, the opposite situation of modern-day couples paring down their guest list. In the kingdom of heaven, everybody gets an invitation to the king's wedding feast for his son. That's what it means when John the Baptist looks at Jesus and declares, "Behold the Lamb of God
who takes away the sin of the world. That's what it means when Jesus declares, the Son of Man came to seek and to save the lost. And the Son of Man came to give his life as a ransom for many. That's what it means when the disciple John and the apostle Paul write things in their epistles. Like, God desires all people to be saved and to come to the knowledge of the truth. There is one mediator between God and men, Christ Jesus, who gave himself as a ransom for all. And Jesus Christ is the propitiation for our sins. And not for ours only, but also for the sins of the whole world. Everybody gets an invitation, as Jesus commanded after his death and resurrection. Go, therefore, and make disciples of all nations. And you'd have to be out of your mind to decline that invitation. And yet, of any wedding that there's ever been, the wedding feast of the king for his son is the most declined. For what excuses? Pay no attention. Went about to work on their farm or in their business. Billions decline the king's invitation because they're distracted by the cares of this world. Even worse, for some people, it's not enough to decline the invitation, but they're so hardened in their heart against the king that they fight against and seek to destroy anyone inviting or being invited to the wedding feast. The rest seized his servants, treated them shamefully, and killed them. And even though it's a pretty open invitation, the king desires all to be on the guest list. This wedding feast also has more wedding crashers than any other wedding. Not wedding crashers in the sense they weren't invited. Wedding crashers, and then they try to get into the feast by their own means, their own works. What was the situation in the parable? When the king came in to look at the guests, he saw there a man who had no wedding garment. And he said to him, "Friend, how did you get in here without a wedding garment?" And he was speechless. It was the case for first century weddings that the host of the event provided the wedding garments, provided them for everyone invited. That was their ticket, basically, into the feast. Even though that man in the parable was invited, he proudly thought he could get in without needing a ticket. That something about him, or his position, or his job, or his works, or his family history, something like that made him worthy to get in while shrugging off and rejecting the wedding garment. Except, entering the wedding feast without the ticket, not wearing the appropriate garments, that's just as bad as declining the invitation to the feast. The results are the same. In the kingdom of heaven, the ticket to getting in is being clothed in the garment of faith. The only way to enter the wedding feast of heaven is to believe that the Son died on the cross and rose again from the dead for you. Yet how many people try to crash the wedding and get in not by faith, but by their position in life? Or their impeccable character, or their list of good works, or their family history. In the kingdom of heaven, one won't be able to sneak in to the wedding feast without the garments. Now, the result is the same for declining the invitation, persecuting those giving and receiving invitations, and declining the wedding garments. All three lead not to a wedding feast, but to everlasting torment in hell, weeping and gnashing of teeth. Many are called, but few are chosen. That's the sentence that explains what Jesus is teaching by the parable. You know the teaching better as election. Election, meaning who gets to go to heaven and why,
and who goes to hell, and why. It's easy to quickly get confused by the doctrine of election. But the parable and Jesus' teaching about it try to keep it simple. Many are called. By the death and resurrection of Jesus, everyone gets an invitation to his wedding feast. But few are chosen. For selfish reasons, for hardening their heart, for trying to do it their way, many hear the call. Many receive the invitation, but decline it. But the few that hear the call, receive the invitation, and accept it by Spirit-given faith, God the Father chooses to bring those few into the kingdom of heaven and into his Son's wedding feast. Whenever we encounter teachings about election in the Scriptures, those teachings are always to comfort believers, to comfort those who have been chosen. So when you heard the parable of the wedding feast being read, as you've listened to me talk about invitations and guest lists, you've probably had one burning question on your mind. Am I in or out? Am I on the guest list or not? Am I chosen? My dear brothers and sisters, you've received the Lord's invitation and you've paid attention to it. You're here. Not ignoring the call and instead sleeping in or going to a sporting event or working at the farm or at your business. You're here to listen again to the Lord's call and hear the invitation into the wedding feast. When you're not here at church, you're at home, reading the Word, singing hymns, and saying prayers. Paying attention to the Lord's call and doing everything to get ready to enter the wedding feast one day. You're not mistreating the Lord's servants. Far from it, instead, you're supporting and caring for the Lord's servants. Your prayers for me and my family and our church, listening to my sermons, attending Bible studies, volunteering your time on Sundays and throughout the week, checking in on your fellow Christians, giving your offerings to support the gospel ministry in this place. Those all are a reflection of hearing the Lord's call and paying attention to it. On top of that, even though you know that there's persecution for those who invite and who are invited, you nonetheless go out and extend the invitation to those who may not have heard it. You tell people that they're on the guest list when they don't know it, or when they struggle to know it. And then you invite those people here so that they too can have assurance that they're called, that they're chosen. But most importantly, you can be sure that you're in, that you're chosen, because you're already wearing your wedding garment. In holy baptism, you were clothed with that garment, the robe of Christ's righteousness that covers all your sin. And that garment is the ticket, the thing that assures you that Jesus Christ died and rose again for you. And hopefully every day, but certainly every Sunday,
you have that robe washed and renewed by God Himself through His Word, so that when God finally calls you into His wedding hall, you will enter the feast wearing your wedding garment. Faith in Christ's salvation for you. Do you want yet more assurance that you're in, that you're chosen? In just a few minutes, we'll celebrate the Lord's Supper, a mini feast, an appetizer of that heavenly wedding feast. As the post-communion prayer calls it, a foretaste of the feast to come. Now, here on earth, things are imperfect. We wish we would all agree, but that's just not the case. So here, it's a closed communion. That's not saying we think Lutherans are the only ones on God's guest list. Thank the Lord, there will be more than just Lutherans in the heavenly wedding feast, where all Christians will finally agree and perfectly worship God forever. Many are called. Many are called who aren't Lutheran. We're not saying non-Lutherans aren't invited. But here on earth, we need to ensure that we are feasting with those who believe the same things as us, believe the same doctrines, including doctrines like election, and that we all agree on what we're receiving in the Lord's Supper and why we're receiving it. That we all agree we're receiving Christ's true body and blood for the forgiveness of all our sins. So in a few minutes, when everything will be ready, you

0: blessing and a reminder of God's baptismal grace, to assure you that you are wearing your wedding garment, and to assure you that you too will feast at the heavenly wedding banquet one day, and hopefully feast before them at the foretaste we get at this table. The guest list has been made. The invitations are continuing to go out. On the last day, God will finally declare that everything is ready. Until that day, keep paying attention to the call. Keep hearing God's word. Keep wearing your wedding garment, so that when God finally says to you, come to the wedding feast, you may enter that heavenly wedding hall and sit at the marriage feast of the Lamb in his kingdom, which shall have no end. In the name of the Father, and of the Son, and of the Holy Spirit. Amen. Let us pray. Almighty God, you invite us to trust in you for our salvation. Deal with us not in the severity of your judgment, but by the greatness of your mercy. Through Jesus Christ, your Son, our Lord, who lives and reigns with you and the Holy Spirit, one God, now and forever. Amen. Taught by our Lord and trusting his promises, we are bold to pray. Our Father, who art in heaven, hallowed be thy name. Thy kingdom come, thy will be done, on earth as it is in heaven. Give us this day our daily bread, and forgive us our trespasses, as we forgive those who trespass against us. And lead us not into temptation, but deliver us from evil. For thine is the kingdom, and the power, and the glory, forever and ever. Amen. Now the Lord bless you and keep you. The Lord make his face shine upon you, and be gracious to you. The Lord look upon you with favor, and give you his peace. Amen. God's richest blessings to you this weekend and this week ahead. Thank you for joining us this afternoon. I am Pastor Brennan DeForest from Redeemer Evangelical Lutheran Church here in Chico, and we are glad you listened to this sermon on KKXF. If you enjoyed today's message, please let us know by calling the church 530-342-6085. Again, that's 530-342-6085. Also, you can find us online at www.redeemerchico.org. Thank you again for listening today, and I hope that you will join us each Saturday and Sunday at 1 p.m. for more sermons from Redeemer Evangelical Lutheran Church. The Lord bless you and keep you in Christ our Savior and Redeemer.
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Now we begin reading from the book of 2 Peter with chapter 1. Simon Peter, a bondservant and apostle of Jesus Christ, to those who have received a faith of the same kind as ours, by the righteousness of our God and Savior, Jesus Christ. Grace and peace be multiplied to you in the knowledge of God and of Jesus our Lord. Seeing that his divine power has granted to us everything pertaining to life and godliness, through the true knowledge of him who called us by his own glory and excellence. For by these he has granted to us his precious and magnificent promises, so that by them you may become partakers of the divine nature, having escaped the corruption that is in the world by lust. Now for this very reason also, applying all diligence in your faith, supply moral excellence, and in your moral excellence, knowledge. And in your knowledge, self-control.

and in your self-control, perseverance, and in your perseverance, godliness, and in your godliness, brotherly kindness, and in your brotherly kindness, love. For if these qualities are yours and are increasing, they render you neither useless nor unfruitful in the true knowledge of our Lord Jesus Christ. For he who lacks these qualities is blind or short-sighted, having forgotten his purification from his former sins. Therefore, brethren, be all the more diligent to make certain about his calling and choosing you. For as long as you practice these things, you will never stumble. For in this way, the entrance into the eternal kingdom of our Lord and Savior Jesus Christ will be abundantly supplied to you.

0: 2 Peter 1:12. Therefore, I will always be ready to remind you of these things, even though you already know them and have been established in the truth which is present with you. I consider it right, as long as I am in this earthly dwelling, to stir you up by way of reminder, knowing that the laying aside of my earthly dwelling is imminent, as also our Lord Jesus Christ has made clear to me. And I will also be diligent that at any time after my departure, you will be able to call these things to mind. For we did not follow cleverly devised tales when we made known to you the power and coming of our Lord Jesus Christ, but we were eyewitnesses of his majesty. For when he received honor and glory from God the Father, such an utterance as this was made to him by the majestic glory, "This is my beloved Son with whom I am well pleased." And we ourselves heard this utterance made from heaven when we were with him on the holy mountain. So we have the prophetic word made more sure, to which you do well to pay attention as to a lamp shining in a dark place, until the day dawns and the morning star arises in your hearts. But know this, first of all, that no prophecy of Scripture is a matter of one's own interpretation, for no prophecy was ever made by an act of human will, but men moved by the Holy Spirit spoke from God. For more info about this ministry, our website is the-word.info. Learn more about us online at the-word.info. Reading the Word of God without comment, this is Nicholas Hope.
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2: God's kingdom has a dress code, and God dresses us for success by covering us with the robe of Christ's righteousness. That's Dr. Michael Ziegler's message today, here on the Lutheran Hour. Later, Dr. Jeff Gibbs says Jesus' parable of the wedding feast is a story about honor and judgment. I'm Mark Eicher. Thanks for making this program part of your day. We're glad you're here. The Lutheran Hour is made possible through the support of our listeners. 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
1: I have a recurring nightmare of showing up at an event in the wrong clothes. It probably traces back to an experience I had in the military when I was in basic training. I had left the barracks without my hat, without my cover, as we called it, breaking one of the most basic rules of military decorum: never go outside without your cover. Now, why is that a rule, you might ask, if you've never been in the military? And if you did ask it, you'd be sorry, because that's another rule. Don't ask dumb questions. Just put your hat on. So I was returning to the barracks without my cover, wishing I were invisible, and a drill sergeant spots me out of uniform. "Basic, where's your cover?" "I left it in my room, sir." So he orders me to hold my left hand on my head and double time, run back, all while sounding off my shame. "I wish I had my cover. I wish I had my cover." Which, of course, attracted every other drill sergeant in the vicinity, each of whom went out of their way to stop and chew my butt and have me drop and give him 20 push-ups just for good measure. I didn't forget my cover after that. But also, to this day, I have this inexplicable fear of showing up somewhere underdressed. Some people, I suppose, have the opposite fear, showing up overdressed. And some people don't care how they're dressed, and what they wear shows it. Because clothing makes a statement. Which is why my wife and daughter often tell me, "You're not wearing that, are you?" See, clothing communicates. Who are you? Are you a person of consequence? Or just someone who likes to be comfy? Are you a conformist or a nonconformist? A rebel or a rule follower? We can tell by your clothing. And we can usually tell what kind of rebel someone is trying to be. Because even the rebels ask, "What should I wear?" To let other rebels know that I am one of them. If you think about it, we're all wearing some kind of uniform, aren't we? Even if it's only for an army of one. And shame on you if you're out of uniform. But props to you, respect, if you look like us. Because underneath the uniform, that's the deeper concern. Where do I belong? To whom do I belong? Who am I? What am I? We use clothing to try to answer these questions. To stand out, to blend in, to distinguish ourselves, protect ourselves. That's why concentration camp prisoners were stripped of their clothing. Because without cover, what are we? We're all the same. 100 or so pounds of soft flesh, exposed to harsh elements and staring eyes, vulnerable, embarrassed, ashamed. The Bible gives us an account of the origin of human shame and how clothing has come to cover our shame. Shame is different than guilt. Guilt is feeling bad about what one has done. Shame is feeling bad about oneself. Guilt makes you wish you had acted differently. Shame makes you want to be someone different, or to be invisible, or to not be at all. And shame from its beginning has been stitched into our clothing. In the Bible, we're told that our first parents, Adam and Eve, in the beginning were naked and unashamed. They were safe, secure, completely unself-conscious, with nothing to hide. They were so caught up in walking with God and caring for God's creation and for the person in front of them and the story God was writing for them, they didn't even realize they had no clothes. But everything changed when they tried to become something different, something more. When they decided that they didn't like who they were, that they were just creatures. Malleable clay figures God had shaped and filled with life and adopted as a son and a daughter of God, the serpent convinced them that they could do better, that they should become like gods, like deified emperors. They took their eyes off God and his creation and the neighbor in front of them to stare at their own reflections. Now, what these self-crowned emperors saw in the mirror was flattering at first, but then it started to sag a little. They could see how unsuited they were to act as gods. Their soft, fleshy bodies couldn't hold up under the pressure, so they covered up instead with fig leaves, trying to be something else, or maybe just be invisible. And for us, their children, the coverings have become more elaborate. Synthetic poly blends and such. And it goes beyond clothing for us. Anything can be a cover, a job title, social group, a gender change, or membership in a distinct religious denomination. Fig leaves, all the same. But under the covers, we humans still didn't like who we were. And we wished we could be something different. For the dominant social group in the days of Jesus of Nazareth, the fig leaves they had stitched together were denominational membership and religious ritual. And this very religious group of people hated Jesus because he exposed their shame. He exposed how they liked to walk around in long robes to show that they were something special. He said, these leaders do what they do to be seen by others. They had long tassels on their garments to show how religious they were, and leather jewelry they wore called phylacteries with Bible verses written inside to signal their virtues. And Jesus called them out, not just to shame them, but to offer them the cover of real honor and true belonging that they didn't even know they were wishing for. Jesus was speaking as the Son of God, the Creator, become human in the flesh to fulfill God's promises, to clothe his people, to cover their shame with garments of salvation and a robe of righteousness as foretold by the prophet. But the religious leaders preferred their fig leaves. And to protect themselves, they were plotting to have Jesus killed. So to warn them, Jesus told them a story, a symbolic story, a parable. Jesus spoke to them, saying, "The kingdom of heaven, the rule and reign of God, has become like a certain king who made a wedding feast for his son. And he sent out his servants to call those who had been invited to the wedding feast, but they, those invited, were not willing to come. Again, the king sent other servants, saying, 'Tell those invited to the wedding feast, look, my supper is prepared. The oxen and fattened calves have been slaughtered. Everything is ready. Come, come to the wedding feast.' But those invited paid them no attention and went off, one to his farm, another to his business, while the rest seized the king's servants, insulted them, and killed them. The king was angry, and he sent his troops and destroyed those murderers and burned their city. Then the king says to his servants, 'The wedding feast is ready, but those invited were not worthy. Go, therefore, to the main roads, and all whom you find, call them to the wedding feast.' The servants went out to the main roads and gathered all whom they found, both bad and good, and the wedding hall was filled with guests. Then the king came to see his guests, and he saw a person there who had not put on a wedding garment. The king says to him, 'Friend, how did you come in here without a wedding garment?' But the man was silent. And the king said to the attendants, 'Bind him hand and foot and cast him into the outer darkness, where there will be weeping and grinding of teeth. For many are called, but few are chosen.'" The parable is recorded in the Gospel of Matthew, chapter 22. Honestly, I don't like it. It's probably my least favorite of all the stories that Jesus told. The king is supposed to represent God, right? So I would hope that this king would be more welcoming. Why couldn't he just say to the guy, "Friend, what happened? Did the dry cleaner lose your suit? Your luggage got lost in baggage claim? No worries, here, have one of my robes, I've got plenty." Jesus could have told the story that way. He had told other stories like that. For example, his story about the prodigal son who dishonored his father, left home, squandered his cash, then crawls back home, humiliated and ashamed, and his father, who represents God, his father becomes the cover the son hadn't even wished for. His father runs out to meet him, puts his best robe on him, and throws him a party. Now that's a story. And Jesus told it. But this story Jesus tells about the wedding feast is told for a different purpose. It's like that story of The Emperor's New Clothes by Hans Christian Andersen. Long ago, there lived an emperor who never went anywhere except to show off his new clothes. He had a different suit for every hour of the day. Two tailors came to the emperor. They promised to make him the most distinguished suit ever. The emperor was delighted, but the tailors explained that it was such sophisticated cloth that it could not be seen by anyone who was unfit for his station, or else intolerably stupid. In fact, the clothes could only be seen by those who were very, very clever. So they prepared the emperor's suit. And the royal officers and ministers came to see it being stitched together, and they realized that they couldn't see the cloth. But they were too ashamed to admit it. They didn't want to lose their jobs. So also for the emperor, he didn't want to admit that he couldn't see it either. Nor did all the people who came to see him when the lords of the bedchamber paraded the emperor in the train of his new clothes through the city. Until a small child spoke up. But he hasn't got on anything at all. And the whisper started to spread. Soon everyone was saying it. He hasn't got on anything at all. And the emperor's flesh crept, for it seemed to him they were right. But all the same, he thought, the procession has started and must go on. And the lords of his bedchamber held their heads higher and took even greater trouble to hold up the train, which wasn't there at all. So also, Jesus' story is a warning of how easily we can fool ourselves, a warning for all of us who are trying to keep up this procession and hide behind fig leaves. In the case of the religious leaders of Jesus' day, they had stitched together a suit of special rituals and sophisticated code language and virtue signaling to impress each other, to those in their in-group. But before God, they were wearing nothing at all. Jesus could see right through it, and he was trying to help them see. But they refused. And they did worse than just hold their heads higher and march on. They arrested Jesus, had him stripped, naked, hung to die on a cross while his torturers gambled to divvy up his clothing. Jesus was willing to endure this, to die and to rise from the dead to cover them, to cover us. But their wish was to dishonor Jesus and strip him of his kingdom. And you can't get away with that. The Father was angry. The King. And Jesus' story is, in some sense, like God, because God eventually did send troops to destroy those murderers and burn their city. The Roman army came and literally burned Jerusalem in 70 AD, about 40 years after Jesus told this story. Also, the king in the parable is like God because God has sent out his servants to invite us all. Good, bad, indifferent, everyone is invited to the party to honor God's son. That's why we do this program every week. We're getting the invitation out because God wants his wedding hall filled. We're waiting for the day when the king returns to see the guests. That is, to judge the world and raise the dead and renew all things. We're still in this story, and as long as we are, we need this parable. We need its warning. Don't be like the guy who got caught in the clothes that were no cover at all. Of course, we're not talking about literal clothing. Remember, clothing says something. Clothing communicates our values and our loyalties. Clothing says something about what shames us. But God sees through fig leaves. God sees us as we are, ashamed and trying to hide from him. The warning of the parable is not that God's going to kick you out of his kingdom if you're not dressed fancy enough. The warning is that if you insist on stitching together your own accomplishments, if you cling to your self-spun sophistications, if you try to hide behind your in-group identity, then you won't be content with the humble robe that Jesus offers. And if you don't want God's cover, eventually, in hell, God will give you what you want. Very, very stylish clothing that can't cover your shame. You and I cannot save ourselves from our shame. Only Jesus can. We can't save ourselves, but we do have a power, a terrifying power, to destroy ourselves. Jesus warns us that not everyone who joins a church stays for the wedding feast. Not everyone who is baptized is saved in the end. Not every disciple who starts with Jesus stays with Jesus. Every day, I'm in danger, you're in danger, of getting stuck in shame forever because you don't like what God made you to be. The truth is, God likes you. Loves you, even. Yes, you're only a clay-shaped creature, but God wants to honor you. As his adopted child, as the guest of his son, God likes you so much that he sent his son to wear the robe of our human frame, to cover our shame with his sacrifice on the cross. When Adam and Eve hid behind fig leaves, God provided them with more durable clothing, genuine leather, animal skins, the first animal sacrifice, a sign of the greater sacrifice to come. And Jesus is even better than leather. More breathable, too. He rose from the dead to be your cover, your closest possession, your uniform. And when you put him on, when God looks at you, he doesn't see through you. He sees Jesus. The military can be harsh on her new children as they learn to wear the uniform. A lesson I learned well that day when I so wished I had my cover. The military can also offer us a rough picture of God's grace because the military issues uniforms to all her new members free of charge. Nobody buys their uniforms when they begin in the military. And whether you're ranked high or low, whether you're a seasoned veteran or just starting, everyone wears the same clothes. In a sense, there is no distinction. Of course, with the military, you'll get kicked out if you don't perform. But in God's kingdom, the only thing that will exclude you is relying on your own performance. So cling to Christ alone. My dad was in the military when my brother and I were boys, and like most kids who had a parent or parents who served, we dressed up to be like him. We put on pieces of his uniform. We imitated him. So also, Christ followers, we imitate Jesus. And with Jesus, his honor is not to be served, but to serve. And the wedding feast is already started, so we don the uniform of service. I see this in the little band of soldiers who comprise my local community of Christ followers. I see it in Karen, who dons her apron to serve in the church kitchen. I see it in Ted, who dons his work gloves to help a refugee move into a new apartment. I see it in Jan, who dons her reading glasses so she can read the scriptures aloud for us. And in Gary, who comes in early to make coffee in a three-piece suit. And in Colby, who sometimes goes to the grocery store with his black t-shirt and white lettering that simply says, "Follower of Jesus." And he thinks twice about whom he represents. Of course, we all still sometimes know the shame of being out of uniform. But Jesus is ever and always our cover, even when we didn't know what to wish for. Would you pray with me? Dear Father, with the prophet Isaiah, I rejoice in you, because you have clothed me with garments of salvation. You have covered me with the robe of righteousness. Through Jesus Christ. Amen.
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1: Thank you, Mark. Today, I'm visiting once more with Dr. Jeff Gibbs. Jeff is an author of an in-depth commentary on the Gospel of Matthew, which we've heard from today. Welcome back to the program, Jeff.
3: Thank you, Mike, very much.
1: Many churches this weekend are going to be hearing from this parable, the parable of the wedding feast, which we discussed today. And I preached a sermon on this. I struggled with the text and did kind of what Lutheran pastors are taught to do, that I want to proclaim a warning to people and also a comfort that Jesus is truly calling you and he's died for you and he wants everyone to come.
3: I want to step back and just be honest that I still struggle with this parable, probably my least favorite parable in the New Testament. And partly it's just, I'm struck by this king who is supposed to in some way represent God. The people he's dealing with are wicked, clearly. They're killing his servants.
4: They're a little
3: different, aren't they? Yeah. But he strikes me as erratic and angry and kind of flies off the handle unpredictably. And it's just, all of it's unsettling. Where should we start in trying to respond to this parable?
4: There's no doubt that this is a strange story, but this one is maybe a little more true to life than we might realize when we get a hold of the fact that the Lord Jesus' ministry in first century Holy Land was in an honor-shame culture. And it's a very great offense, a very great offense to not honor someone who is rightfully due it. You know, our political discourse is filled with insults and we mock people and we... See, these are all actually great sins. The Apostle Paul says that if you're a reviler, you're not going to enter the reign of God. See, so to refuse to honor a king, he's preparing everything. He's already invited the guests. He's gotten everything ready, and they know the invitation is coming. And not only do they refuse to come for trivial reasons compared to honoring their king, but they kill his servants. You can't get away with this. I'll just say it that way. And so once again, we remember that this is a parable that's in the context of people coming at Jesus to destroy him. It's a parable spoken to his enemies. And so the king's response is harsh, but I would say if we think about it carefully, it's actually fitting. It's kind of like the fear of the Lord is the beginning of wisdom. See, that's hard for us modern American people, but God is God and I'm not. So it's a very transparent story. You can tell who this is actually hinting at. The king is God, the son is Jesus. The first group of guests are the religious leaders who are trying to destroy Jesus.
3: And then the second guy who's there without the wedding garment, he's in parallel to those who dishonor the king. All it's said is that he was silent. He's kind of there shamelessly and doesn't care.
4: Again, a wedding garment, there's a lot of speculation about what this is. Most of it is well-meaning, but there's very little support for most of the ideas that you hear. I think of wedding garment as church clothes. And so this guy he doesn't have to have a fancy schmancy outfit. No, no. There's all kinds of people, good and bad. High social standing, low social standing, rich, poor, all kinds of people are invited and brought in. But this guy has chosen to do exactly what the first group did, to shame the king and dishonor his son. He did it on purpose.
3: Honor the son, then, is the son of God deserves honor, is worthy of honor. That's kind of the main point then. It does sound a little bit like a threat, but, you know, honor the son or else. But if we could hear it as a promise and as an invitation.
4: God will have a full wedding banquet. You can't stop him. You can knock yourself out of it, but you can't stop God from having a wedding banquet for his son. And everyone is invited. See, that's the message of the parable.
3: Well, and that fits really well with the whole bit about the cornerstone, which is just before this.
4: Just before this, that's right.
3: If you fall on this cornerstone, it'll break you to pieces, or if it falls on you, it'll crush you. But on the other hand, you can build a whole temple on top of this cornerstone.
4: This stone has become the head of the corner. Psalm 118 is beautifully chosen there by our Lord. And the church has taken Psalm 118 because the Lord Jesus does, and the apostles, to be predictive of Easter. See, they rejected the stone, but God raised him from the dead. And now he is the foundation stone, and the apostles and prophets are the foundation. Yeah, we're all living stones. See, are we banquet guests or living stones? The answer is both, yeah.
3: Well, thank you. Thank you for being here with us.
1: Taught by Jesus, we are bold to pray. Our Father who art in heaven, hallowed be thy name. Thy kingdom come, thy will be done, on earth as it is in heaven. Give us this day our daily bread, and forgive us our trespasses, as we forgive those who trespass against us. And lead us not into temptation, but deliver us from evil. For thine is the kingdom and the power and the glory, forever and ever. Amen. Receive the blessing of the Lord. The Lord bless you and keep you. The Lord make his face shine upon you and be gracious to you. The Lord look upon you with his favor and give you peace. Amen.
2: 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I'm Mark Eicher. 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

0: This is Pastor Brennan DeForest at Redeemer Evangelical Lutheran Church in Chico, California. We are a congregation of the Lutheran Church Missouri Synod, and we are glad you have listened to the Lutheran Hour.
1: And I am Pastor Brennan Merrick at Our Savior Lutheran Church in Paradise, California. 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
0: Redeemer Evangelical Lutheran Church of Chico is located at 750 Moss Avenue at the corner of Hawthorne Avenue. We welcome you to our divine service each Sunday at 10 o'clock a.m., Bible study for all ages before then at 8:45 a.m.
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4: With SRN News, I'm Mary Rose. Hurricane Isaias made landfall in the Sunshine State as a Category 2 hurricane on Friday. Florida Governor Ron DeSantis describes what he is seeing and hearing about storm damage.
5: I think our structures handled the storm very well. The problem is that the storm knocked over a lot of trees. And so your house, the roof probably didn't blow off on this, but if the tree fell on your house, then obviously that's a very difficult situation. So the trees and what the wind did to that has definitely caused a lot of issues with damages to structures, but also just with the debris and being able to clear.
4: A Los Angeles County Fire Department team is helping Panama after a major earthquake and serious aftershocks there Friday.
6: The 7.7 magnitude quake struck the nation Friday afternoon, damaging buildings. It was followed by a huge 6.6 magnitude aftershock and dozens of others. 10 members of the department's International Urban Search and Rescue Team have deployed. The team includes firefighters, structural specialists, and a medical doctor. Captain Aaron Caton explained the mission.
7: We're going to go and do what we do best, which is help people in need. Our personnel are currently the world's expert in rescuing in collapsed buildings.
6: The team deployed Friday night. LACFD also said that its full 79-member heavy rescue team is on alert. I'm Rich Cassone.
4: President Trump is urging Ukrainian President Zelensky not to attack Russian refineries. President Trump accused Zelensky of causing a global fuel problem by targeting the facilities with drone strikes. The president made the comment today before departing for a GOP rally in Tennessee. He told reporters outside the White House that the Ukrainian people need to elect a new leader. This is SRN News.
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9: With the Wall Street Business Report, I'm Ken Lorman. President Trump says gas prices will start coming down soon. He made the comment while referencing the war in Iran during remarks at a Columbus Day event he hosted at the White House today.
10: Oh, that's going to be over very soon, and prices are going to come tumbling down.
9: The president predicts Americans will see gas prices below $2 a gallon. He also says Russia will immediately send more than 300,000 tons of diesel fuel to U.S. and global markets. He calls it good news for prices, which remain high worldwide. Now here's your stock numbers. A good day on Wall Street. Stocks rose with a boost from the tech sector following Thursday's sell-off. NASDAQ rose 423 points. The Dow was up 172 points, while the S&P 500 gained 46. For the Wall Street Business Report, I'm Ken Lorman reporting.
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1: 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I'm Eric G. Thanks for joining me today. We got a great show coming up today. We're going to be talking safety, and it's a huge one. And I love Kidda. These guys are amazing. We got Stephanie and Jason here. Welcome to Around the House, guys.
2: Thanks so much for having us. This is awesome. It's such a perfect time of year to talk about home safety.
1: Amen.
3: Yeah, thanks, Eric. Yeah, as Stephanie said, Fire Safety Month is October, so this is perfect.
1: Let's have some fun. So, Jason, what do you do over there?
3: So, I am the Northeast Sales Director. I have 20 states from Kentucky over and Virginia up through the New England where I live. So it keeps me busy, but it's a lot of fun. And then I get to do great things like coming on your show and working with Steph. So it's a lot of fun. But I've been with the company for 14 years.
1: Awesome. How about you, Stephanie?
2: So I have been with Kidda going on 8 years, actually, in November. I'll be celebrating my 8th anniversary, or workiversary, I guess I should say. And I handle external relations for Kidda for both the U.S. and Canada. So I get to do all the fun PR things.
1: Nice. Well, welcome, guys. And safety is such a huge thing, and it just absolutely drives me nuts when I see on the news the homes that maybe didn't have a working smoke detector or didn't have a carbon monoxide detector, and it absolutely drives me nuts. And so anytime that we can bring more awareness to this, and they're getting a lot better. It's one of those things, there's so many things we can talk about but I love how technology has really changed how these work compared to what they were 20 years ago.
2: Oh, yeah. These are not your grandma's smoke alarms, right, Jason?
3: Yeah. So one of the things I like to talk about is we went through a UL change 2 years ago that UL changed the requirements for smoke detectors and made them a lot smarter. So basically, the way we look at it is they're basically a computer on your wall. And what they can do now compared to what Stephanie said like 20 years ago is night and day. They can react much faster to a fire, which is so important as the house is now a lot of synthetics. They're burning hotter and faster, so less time to get out. But more importantly, these smoke detectors can also differentiate between what is a nuisance alarm. So think of your steam in your shower or some burnt toast or bacon or something like that, that will normally set the alarms off. And then people take them down and they're no longer protected because they get annoyed. So that was, UL had a big issue. The smoke, when they instituted smoke alarm rules 15, 20 years ago or longer, sometimes in the 80s, the tragedies went way down, but they plateaued. And why did they plateau? Because people were no longer protected, because they would either take them down and they got frustrated with them, or they didn't have them at all because their house was built before the rules went into effect. And that's a scary thing.
2: We have a lineup of product, but I pulled one down just to show everyone. So this one is our smart carbon monoxide alarm with indoor air quality monitor. So it goes beyond even smoke and CO. So this is actually looking at toxic chemicals within the home, within your air that you might be breathing in every day. And it will alert you to let you know, hey, your air quality is not great. We're picking up some things and you need to do something about it.
1: Yep. It's so important because I live in the Pacific Northwest. And for us up here, we either have it's rainy season or it's fire season. And so we get so bad air quality that I tell people, oh, I opened the windows up and put some fresh air in. And you're like, you probably made your air worse by opening those windows up than you did. And if you can keep track of air quality as well as carbon monoxide, that is so huge. And all it takes is somebody to be not paying attention. Maybe they're sitting in there and they open the garage door, or they come in after work, hit the garage door button. It's running for a minute. The vehicle's running in the garage. The door shuts up. It's a newer house. And all of a sudden, you're starting to put in carbon monoxide into that house. And people forget about that. Mm-hmm. And I think just with everything working perfectly, mistakes like that can happen. And maybe they're on the phone. Maybe they're talking to somebody. And a few minutes can add a big difference to the indoor air quality. So I think it's huge.
2: A lot of times, too, I think people are let's say you have electric appliances. They're like, well, I don't need a carbon monoxide alarm because I have electric appliances. But what you're not thinking about is the stuff outside of your home unintentionally coming in. So a good example I share with a lot of people, it actually happened to my neighbor right down the road. One day I was sitting in my office and I saw fire truck was speeding by. Was everybody okay? Yeah. I was sending out some group texts. Come to find out, our neighbor at the end of the street was getting their rugs cleaned in their home. Okay. And it was that the company that was cleaning the rugs was operating off of a generator. Their van was using a generator.
1: Yeah.
2: Well, that was pumping into the home carbon monoxide. So thankfully, they had CO alarms. The CO alarms went off. But these are things that you wouldn't think of, right? This is an external source and a third-party company. You're not thinking of, oh, they're operating off of a generator that could potentially cause CO poisoning in my own home. So it's things like that, really, to keep in mind. And we've heard a lot of instances. There's been students at schools where there were contractors working on cleaning floors, and those devices were operating off of diesel, and the children suffered CO poisoning in the classroom. So it can really come from places that you might not think about or you might not expect. So it's always better to be prepared, right? So it doesn't matter if you have electrical appliances or especially if you have gas appliances, but you should have CO alarms in your home.
1: Well, yeah, think about it. Maybe you got the stump grinder working on the tree in the backyard out there and you've got all electric appliances and that's where the fresh air intake is for the house because you've got a newer house that's grabbing air outside and all of a sudden you're packing the house full of it. And many of the home system aren't smart enough yet to be able to stop that. So this is your perfect safety device for that. So that makes a ton of sense. And I think the other thing that happens too is people sit there and maybe they've got that 15-year-old house. They forget to look at the back of those units to see how old they are because they're like a gallon of milk in the fridge. When it hits that date, time to change it.
3: And Eric, that's a scary thing. And just this past week, we were at an event and my coworker and I were joking about how we now become Fire Marshal Bill from the old In Living Color days that we're looking at our friends and family's detectors saying, hey, when was the last time you changed those? And these are the ones that came in with the house. And I'm like, okay, well, you've lived here 17 years, so they're no longer working. And not that they're no longer working, but it's what happens is over time, the sensor loses its effectiveness. And so even if they go off, they're going to go off so late that they may not go off until the fire's well engulfed the house. And that's a scary situation. So that's why we recommend every 10 years. And our new alarms will actually notify you at the 10-year mark, they start beeping incessantly. So they basically force you to change them.
2: Yeah.
1: Smart. I got into an argument actually with a design client probably 8 or 9 years ago. I'm walking through their house. We're talking about this remodel we're going to do. And it was a kitchen. And there's all these other things in the house we're going to do. And a little second story addition. And I walk up and I'm in the hallway, the bedrooms. And I go, I can tell that smoke detector had been up there for 30 years. It was something I recognized as a kid in my parents' house. And I went, wow, that needs to go in a museum. You need to update these while you do it. She goes, oh, I worked in the fire department for 20 years. They're fine. And I went, actually, they're not. But I didn't back down. And I was in there next week as we were starting to go over some design stuff. She goes, Eric, I'm so sorry. I corrected you. She goes, I don't know what happened. It was just the universe. But she goes, it started just beeping and making all these weird noises. And I pulled it down and looked at the back. And yeah, it had a warning on it. And it was 20 years out of date. And she goes, you were right. When I looked it up, she goes, I was wrong. And I was like, okay, you worked in the fire department for 20 years and you didn't know this? Okay, that's scary. But it really shows you how much education we still need to do out there.
2: 100%. She's not the only one either. We actually have a new show. I don't know if Jason filled you in on it, but called Home for Good.
1: Oh good,
2: so you've seen it.
1: Art's been on the show right when it came
2: out. That's great. But so we've been doing a lot of these home renovations, and some of them have been with first responders, and we've gone into these homes, and my colleagues and I, we serve as the fire safety educators for these episodes, and we've actually looked around in the homes and we couldn't even recognize the devices because some of them were over 40 years old. And again, these are some of them were first responders that had smoke alarms in their home that were 40 plus years old.
0: Around the House, we'll be right back with more from Kidda after these important messages. Stick around.

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0: Welcome back to the Around the House show. Since it's fire prevention week, Eric G is talking with Stephanie and Jason from Kidda. Let's get back to the conversation.
1: Smoke alarms in their home that were 40 plus years old, which to your point is kind of terrifying, right? But again, it just comes to show you that this is, for some reason, fire safety and often CO safety is something that people just tend to be lackadaisical about. They just assume it's not going to happen to me. Like my home is good. It's a solid home. It's a safe home. We'll be fine. So people tend to put this off at work. They forget about it, right? The alarms are out of sight, out of mind.
2: Totally.
1: But we try to make it now when we talk to people, like, look up, look around you, look at the ceiling, look at your walls, and really start to prioritize fire and CO safety, because we hear it again and again. It'll never happen to me. It'll never happen to me. And then the call comes in from someone who says, oh my gosh, it happened. You were right. And those are the calls that we want to avoid, right? That's what we're trying to teach people, so we can prevent tragedies and home fire losses from happening.
3: It's so true. And it's one of those things. And this is stuff that you should be putting in your house, your vacation home, your RV, so many things out there. Any place, guys, that you're sleeping or you're hanging out, even if it's that, maybe it's the pool house back there in the back of the house. Do you have one back there that's got it? Because maybe the pool heater is having issues and all of a sudden you've got carbon monoxide back there. So really think about this. Just because the room doesn't have it doesn't mean you shouldn't add it to it.
1: That's such a great point. Travel CO safety is something we're really honing in on and trying to encourage people to take more notice of. We highly recommend taking an alarm that's AA battery operated with you, because it's easier for packing. You can take the batteries out, reinstall them when you arrive at your destination, make sure the alarm works properly. But, you know, only 14 states are required. The hotels and motels are required to have CO alarms. Only 14 out of 50. Wow. So think of all the other states you're probably visiting, whether to see family or on vacation, what have you, renting a property, you might not have the detection that you need. And we have heard some horrifying stories, even overseas, same thing, especially overseas. If you're traveling overseas, take that AA CO alarm with you, because the policies and the legislation are so different in other countries. They might not have anything at all.
3: Most likely they don't. It's just crazy. Unless you're getting into Europe and some other places, it's just one of those things that they just don't deal with. And we're behind the game. They're even worse.
1: Mm-hmm. Yeah.
2: And with Airbnbs becoming so much more popular, like you don't know, there's not too many people going and inspecting those homes to make sure that they're up to date with their devices as well. So to Steph's point, it's a great idea to bring a CO alarm with you when you travel.
3: Yeah, it's smart. Some states get interesting. Like here, I'm in Oregon. We had an Airbnb that was out at Cannon Beach, Oregon, out here that was really cool that we were doing. And man, those guys hated Airbnb stuff so bad that they actually gave us, we had to have fire inspections more so than the hotels in the area did. So they would send out their fire inspector and literally walk the house. But that's the exception, not the rule by all means out there.
2: Correct. And it's just state by state.
3: Yeah.
2: So every state is different with their laws, and some are like

0: What are your fire and CO protocols? Do you have alarms? Do you know how old the alarms are? Because any property management, they probably don't know the age of the alarms. And then when you get there, go ahead and double check, right? And if you ever feel uncomfortable, then again, pick up the phone, talk to the property management. If you feel that your room is located too close to, say, like you mentioned, the pool house, and you know that there's a generator back there, or they're near an appliance room, ask to move your room. Like, it's not out of the question. It might be a little, like, encumbersome for a little bit, but, you know, at least you're safe, right? You're alive and you feel more comfortable. You have better peace of mind for your family. So it's worth just asking these questions before you go anywhere, double checking upon your arrival. And then at any point in time you do feel uncomfortable, you're just like, you know what, I need another place to stay. Just ask that, request that. And then if they're a good property or a homeowner, they'll meet your request.
1: Yeah. Yeah, absolutely. One of my biggest complaints as of a few years ago, now it's changed a little bit, but was that CO alarms didn't go off fast enough for me. I would like it if they, and I noticed that's changed a little bit, but, you know, CO is one of those things that, yeah, there's that deadly version of it, but it can make you sick if it's a lot lower. So I do like that some of the alarms have changed a little bit and become a little more sensitive.
2: Yeah, so great point. We actually, so I mentioned that the smoke alarms from 2 years ago went through a UL change. Oh, this past summer actually went through a change as well. So they updated a lot of the requirements for the COs. And one of them was, to your point, is they react quicker to parts per million. So, and we actually have 4 alarms that we call our low-level devices that they will notify you at 35 by on the display, where typically they go off at 70 parts per million, and that's the particles in the air. Steph's got a picture right there. So that's how they measure the CO particles in the air. And that's something they've realized was a gap, UL, and they've changed that as well. So great point. Our alarms, our CO alarms now are even smarter as well. So the industry is definitely going in a very progressive manner, and they're making some great improvements to the products we offer out in the field. So
0: the low-level alerts are so important, especially if you have anybody in your home that has health issues, children, seniors, pets. Those communities and those types of people are more vulnerable to lower levels of carbon monoxide. So I definitely encourage anybody who has children, pets, seniors, or health issues in their home to invest in the low-level CO alert, because it can really help make a difference. It'll alert you to a lower parts per million, and then you can take action sooner, right? So you could open the window, get outside, get fresh air, call first responders. It can really help make a big difference in your health and your overall safety in your home.
1: Yeah, I bought a fairly inexpensive air quality monitor off Amazon, I think is where I bought it. And I go around and check mine every once in a while, and mine's between 1 and 3, and I think that's within the parts per million. So it's within the measuring tool that I'm using. So it's nearly 0, but it's good to know what it is. So just like anything in your air, know what it is and know where it's supposed to be. So then if you have an issue, you go, well, that's different. Something's broken. Something's changed. We need to fix it.
0: Yep. I remember I grew up in New Jersey, and I remember our CO alarm actually did go off. Thankfully, my father is a huge safety advocate. So we always made sure the smoke alarms were updated every 10 years. And he had the CO alarms on every level of our home. And my mom and I had been suffering from headaches. And I was probably around 10 years old, I want to say, when this happened. And my mom and I had both had severe headaches for a couple of days. My brother and dad did not have any symptoms. And then the CO alarm went off, the one that was in the basement. It was like in the stairwell leading up to the first floor. And it turned out it had been the heater or the furnace in the basement had a tiny little pinhole leak. And that had caused CO throughout the whole home. And the first responders came. We had to clear out for 24 hours. Obviously, the repairman came, fixed that for us. I think we had to replace the unit, but it was a tiny hole and it was causing symptoms. We got lucky, right? It could have been far worse, but it was scary.
1: Yeah, that could have been so bad. And then I see people in apartment complexes, and you know, it happens here. Anytime we got a power outage here, and I don't understand why this happens, but people decide to bring their charcoal barbecues, their generators, and they bring them inside so they don't get stolen. And all of a sudden, you've got what can be a very deadly situation. And the bad part with apartments is it's not only affecting, if they're in a top floor unit, there's a good chance that's going to go down into the whole structure itself, because they didn't build those so well anyway.
3: Around the House, we'll be right back with more from Kidde after these important messages. Stick around.

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2: David was called a man after God's own heart. There are many reasons why that statement is given. I have my own theory. I believe the reason why David was a man after God's own heart was because he never sought revenge. It's the one common thread throughout his entire life. The common thread that his associates complimented him on. Even thought at first it was a weakness. Vengeance is mine. I will repay, says the Lord. Nobody's going to get away with anything.
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4: Welcome back to the Around the House show. Since it's Fire Prevention Week, Eric G. is talking with Stephanie and Jason from KIDA. Let's get back to the conversation.
5: And not only can it affect the people that are in that unit, it can also affect the people that are in the building itself. And I think this is super smart. If you're a renter out there, again, just make sure that you've got this around there. You can always take it with you if you don't want to leave it behind. These are all simple things you can do to make it a lot safer.
6: Yeah, that's such a good point, especially if you live in an apartment complex or a multi-residential type dwelling, because it might not be something you're causing that's causing the CO. And a lot of times we hear people say, oh, well, couldn't I just smell it? Won't I just know it's there? And we're like, no,

0: Yeah, 100%. And generator safety is such a big issue, especially where I live in the winter. The power goes out. We've had, in the past 20 years, we've had two storms where we were out for a week. So I'm running on a generator, and the new ones have the cutoff, but the old ones didn't. So they just can produce massive amounts of CO. And if it's too close to the windows or anything like that, it can get scary. And the other point I'd like to make is beyond not being able to see it or smell it, to Steph's point earlier, it mimics the flu. So a lot of people will be getting exposed and they don't know. They have no idea that they're being exposed, like the low levels like you talked about. So it's very important to be aware of your surroundings. We've all heard horror stories. We had one in New Hampshire a few years ago where a bunch of kids went to their ski house and they brought this generator inside because they didn't know any better. They thought, okay, well, my heater's inside, so I'll bring the generator inside. And unfortunately, it was a tragic ending. And it's just scary. And it breaks my heart when I hear these stories because so many of them are preventable.
1: Yeah, I just got a brand new generator for my RV and it has that CO shield in it. And I tell you what, it's nice because if I ever put it in a stupid situation, it'll shut itself off.
0: Correct.
1: Which,
0: but the older
1: that's
0: ones
1: a good
0: didn't
1: first
0: have
1: step.
0: that feature.
1: Absolutely. Another thing I wanted to talk about here too that's so important is fire extinguishers. And I know my audience is going to sit here and go, oh, Eric's telling that story again. But I was, oh, probably 12 years ago, I was dating this girl. Her dad, elderly, was fighting dementia, Alzheimer's, and they didn't have a way to really turn the stovetop off well, and they didn't want to turn it off the way I did. So I went in there and put in three outside the kitchen, three of the big fire extinguishers in there and said, hey guys, let's be safe. He could come in here and cause a fire. So let's at least, if you're not going to shut stuff off, be a little prepared. I used all three of those fire extinguishers in a fire in that kitchen. And I was sitting downstairs. She was putting her little kids through shower time in the evening watching TV. And I heard a smoke alarm go off and I went, huh, wonder if they're cooking. And I gave it about a 10 count. Then I heard a second one go off. And so I went, something's bad. I knew they're up there. So I go up in the kitchen. He had taken one of those big 64-ounce truck stop coffee mugs and put it on the coil burner to heat it up on high. And I had flames going all the way up into the hood. And then he, bless his heart, didn't know any better. He was sitting there with a towel trying to beat the flames out. Well, then all the hot plastic was spot firing. So I had the paper towel rolls on fire. I had the mail over here on. I had all these different spot fires in the kitchen. I emptied, and I had told him to call the fire department. I emptied all three of those things before I got it out. And it was a heck of a fire, and plastic burned so crazily. You think, oh, one little tiny one will do it. Well, if it's a tiny fire, it is. But we were seconds away from losing that house. Happy I'd put him in there. But guys, be careful out there, especially when you've got elderly and things like that. Make sure you've got enough of those. One probably isn't enough in most houses.
2: No, that is such a good point. Wow, that is scary. We obviously recommend fire extinguishers. There's throughout your home, every level within reach, definitely yep. Multiple per level, to your point. And then a lot of people don't realize too, depending cooking, unattended cooking is the number one cause of house fires.
1: Yep.
2: So across the board, that is what causes the most home fires. But also people get confused if it's a grease fire and you need a certain type of fire extinguisher that is meant to put out grease fires. You can't just use anything on a grease fire.
1: And don't get the water.
2: I was just about to say, please don't use water. So many times we hear these stories where I tossed water on it and it got worse. I'm like, yes, because that's what happens. So people just have to educate themselves. You need to know what to do in the event of these emergencies because you need to be prepared. And in those moments when it's sheer panic, right? Like when something like it's chaos, panic, you're trying to, like you said, prevent other smaller fires around you from starting. Somebody's reacting like they shouldn't be. So you need somebody who has that education that knows what to do in these emergencies because that can make a big difference. But definitely having the fire extinguisher. And then number two is knowing how to properly use the fire extinguisher.
1: Right. That's the big one. And I learned years ago doing TV when I'd go out to the fire department and they would light things on fire. And I got to burn through about 10 fire extinguishers and going, this is kind of fun. And we did a whole video on it. So much fun to learn how to do that the right way. It's cool. And the fire department does a great job of showing people how to do that, but it's pretty simple. Except just don't go aiming at the top of the flames. It's the base that you're trying to go for and sweep across it.
0: Yep.
1: Basic stuff, but so many people just haven't had to use them and don't know.
0: Yeah, and one of the things I always say is fire extinguishers is one of those things that you don't think about until you wish you had one. Because if you don't have one and it's too late, you wish, oh, I wish I had a fire extinguisher right now. And if you have a small fire in your house and you have an extinguisher that you can get to yourself, that's great. And that's ideal. But a lot of times that's not the case. I had a friend of mine that works in the industry on the electrical side. And I'd given him an extinguisher at some point, and he said he was grilling and he walked away from his grill and the grease had caught the vinyl siding. And luckily he had put that extinguisher underneath his grill and was able to extinguish the fire. He said, but he goes, I was pretty close to that thing kept climbing. I wasn't going to be able to get to it. So it was just a case that he had one and was able to do it himself. But we highly recommend that if take a chance and then, but get out if you can get it,
2: yeah,
0: put the fire out in time. Because it is
1: one of my tips I've always leaned on is put one in your master bedroom, the closet, wherever in there, because half the day you're at the house, you're sleeping. So you might as well have something that you can grab quickly. Might help you get out. Or if you've got something going on in the night, maybe it's something that maybe it's the kid's scooter battery that's going out there and you're just trying to get in there to get something done, to get it out the outside the house. Be a little safe. Put an extra one in there because that way you know where it is and you can grab it.
0: Well, and that's a great point. The thing that's scary thing is, yeah, and if you're in your house and you don't have a way out because the fire is blocking it, that might be enough to get a path through for you and your family to get outside safely.
2: Yeah. I have one in my, one in the garage, which I think we actually have two in our garage, and they're the bigger ones because there's all sorts of stuff in the garage, right?
1: Oh, my gosh.
2: Flammable. We'll talk about that. My husband, please, he's stressing me out with all the stuff he stores in there. And then I have three in our kitchen. I've got two kitchen-rated fire extinguishers, one that's for grease and then another one. And then we also have a new suppression tool called Flame Out that's sold in certain states. So I have one of those on my countertop. And it's a little bit quicker and simpler to use than a fire extinguisher. Sometimes people can become overwhelmed by a fire extinguisher. So this is more like a can of hairspray, if you will.
1: Yeah. Nice.
2: So it's super simple. And then we have another one in our laundry room. And then in addition, we have our bedroom as well, both up and upstairs too.
1: Yeah, so smart because there's just so many. Dryer fires are common. That's, again, one of those things that you got to be careful with. And you better be maintaining. When was the last time you cleaned out your dryer duct, and got that cleaned up? That's, again, one of those forgotten maintenance items that people forget until it's too late. And once they get going, you got a heck of a mess.
2: Yeah.
0: And I have one by my furnace as well, because in case that goes up, I actually have a larger one in my furnace room just in case.
2: Yeah. And
1: so
2: especially
1: smart.
2: If you have a fireplace at home, that if you have a real fireplace, definitely keep one right next to you if you're burning wood or anything like that.
1: Yeah, it's so common. And the barbecue thing is so common. I see that so many times because, again, people forget that, especially with the smokers, you'll see people with smokers, they just don't get that hot. But if you don't keep them clean, all it takes is for that to pop up one time. And all of a sudden that smoker becomes just a huge grease fire. And you think that little bit of that small saucepan on the stove gets big. Wait till you have the entire barbecue that's covered going. And vinyl siding, I don't like it. For that very reason, it just is one big hot piece of plastic.
0: Yep. And turkey fryers during Thanksgiving is an issue too as well that people don't think about.
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5: Welcome to Preparedness Thoughts, with John Stephenson. John understands the importance of being prepared. Through rain, rocks, and snow, he has seen it all and survived. He has seen major disasters like Mount St. Helens and how vehicles were stopped in the street from the volcanic ash. Earthquakes, too, including the Loma Prieta earthquake, which felt like it wouldn't stop shaking. People were without electricity and could not hardly buy groceries or gasoline. The homeless lit bonfires in the streets. The Bay Bridge and other freeways were broken. God only knows what will be next.
6: Welcome to Preparedness Thoughts by John Stephenson. We invite Jesus Christ through the Holy Spirit to guide us as we examine how our preparations can be used to preserve the life of ourselves, our family, and others. Have you ever had a big event happen in your life which has made a difference for you during the rest of your life? Plenty of us would say yes. Or maybe we would ask, which one of several events do you mean? And some would ask, what do you call big? There's lots of answers to this question, and we might ask, what was it that allowed a situation to turn into a big event? Was it the timing of a chance meeting, or forgetting your wallet, or getting a flat tire, or stepping into a violent situation? A few would even say a war occurred. We cannot predict events or their timing. And really, there is something that could occur. It could be 5 days away. It could be 5 years away. We just don't know. And to say we don't know, it really means we do not know. Anything can happen, so we ought to be prepared. And it does not have to be something bad. It could be friends or relatives coming to see you, and they stay for a few weeks unexpectedly. A big surprise, a little surprise, they just happen, and it helps to be prepared. Well, these days, more and more people are warning us about potentially huge problems like a major earthquake or a weather-changing volcano or an electrical outage which could last for months, and some people say even for years. Well, we don't know what there could be, but I urge preparation. And if you look at the events in history, there are big and bad events that do happen. In the last 100 years, we've seen huge events and huge disasters, and I think some basic preparations are just a completely reasonable approach. So, can I urge you to look at what could happen? Maybe you could decide how to prepare, but that's up to you. And then the next step is the same. You have to do something. That's up to you, too. Well, the last episode, I mentioned there were two great commandments of the law written in Matthew 22:37. Essentially, that we love the Lord thy God with all of our heart, soul, and mind, and that we love our neighbor as ourself. I like this as a basic understanding, but if you take a little further look at the Bible, you see in John 15:12 and John 15:17 that Jesus Christ gives us his commandment, and that's what he calls it, his commandment, that he commands us to love one another. A little later on, Jesus also says in John 15:20, if they persecuted me, they will persecute you. And so I ask, how do we love one another, especially if we are persecuted? And I say, let us look at what we need to live. We need air, water, food, warmth or shelter, and godly love. Yes. So to have something to share, it really helps to have something extra. So get some extra stuff stored up. This will enable you to give to others if there is a time of need, and not to be someone who needs what someone else has. It's better to have something that you can give and share. This is episode 22. Start your preparations now before there is an urgent need and what you want is hard to find. Remember to give thanks to God for the blessings that you do have.
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0: Welcome back to the Around the House show. Since it's fire prevention week, Eric G is talking with Stephanie and Jason from Kidda. Let's get back to the conversation.
1: That is a 10-year battery backup to your AC/DC, or they'll strictly be a 10-year battery, which actually is a great thing, especially as my parents aged. I switched them all to the 10-year battery because I didn't want my dad up on the ladder trying 80 years old trying to change batteries where he was a little less stable, maybe when he was younger. And it's a great feature, but you just have to make sure you know it's either 10-year sealed battery versus a replacement. And that's why we seal them, so people can't go in and change them. So if our batteries are 10-year, it is a sealed unit and you can't access the battery.
2: Yeah. I think that's such a good point, Eric. A lot of times, I know as a woman myself, before I was in this industry, I didn't know knowledge of all these different options when it comes to smoke alarms and CO alarms. And obviously after working for Kidda for nearly 8 years, I became well educated on the topic and what to look for. But I think that's one thing we really need to help people with is when you go to the store and you see the shelf, it could be a little overwhelming, right? At first, because there are so many options and you're kind of staring at it, say, where do I even begin? So I think one thing that people can do right now at home is first, do you have working smoke alarms? That's the first question that you should be asking yourself. If you do see alarms in the ceiling, when's the last time you've tested them? We're supposed to be testing them monthly. We understand life happens, right? People are busy. Yep. But, well, number one, do you have working smoke alarms? Number two, when's the last time you tested them? Go test them. Number three, go look for that manufacturing date that is on the back of the alarm. So you might have to twist it, take it down out of the bracket, but look for the manufacturing date on the back. And again, if it is beyond the 10 years from the manufacturing date, then it is certainly time for a new alarm. And then the other thing you need to look at when you're up there looking at the alarm, is it a hardwired alarm or is it a battery operated alarm? If it's a battery operated alarm, is it the replaceable batteries that I need to be changing out every twice a year or once a year? Or is it that sealed battery that Jason was referring to that can last up to 10 years? So some simple educational tips for people just to help them get the process started. And then you can kind of know when you get to the store, okay, I'm here. I know I have hardwired. I know I need the hardwired version. And then from there, you can make the next decision. Do I want to upgrade to that smarter technology? Do I want to add in carbon monoxide and have a combo alarm? But then from there, you can step up to the various options that are available.
3: Yeah, I like the smart ones personally. That just makes life so much easier because it's telling you what's going on. It's giving you a warning. It's so much easier and it's smarter, which I like because with me, at least, it seems like you eliminate the little chirp at 3 a.m. that the only time it seems to go off. And why is that in the world that the only time you hear that chirp is between 1 and 3 a.m.? It's the biggest Murphy's Law thing in the world.
1: So I have a theory on it. It's usually typically to me when it's the coldest part of the night. And we talked earlier about the environmental. So especially up where we live near the coast, or if you live near the coast, those the weather particles, they can be thicker and they can fool the smoke alarm. So smoke alarms are very intelligent, especially the new ones, but they can be tricked. So humidity can still cause some false alarms. And then the other thing is dust. And Stephanie talked about with changing the batteries. We highly recommend too that when you are changing the batteries, take a little condensed air and clean out around the alarm. And that will eliminate a lot of problems with the false alarming. And I also, my other theory is it may have gone off at 2 in the morning, 2 in the afternoon, and you were at work. So you didn't hear it in the afternoon. And then at night, unfortunately, that's when you get it. But there's a lot of different theories, but some of them, it may have reset itself, or insects love to go in smoke alarms. So in at night, they might climb inside of it because it's warm inside the smoke alarm and they will go in and fool it. Our new product actually will notify you if they are getting dirty, if there is something obstructing it. They actually beep 3 times in 60 seconds, which a lot of people misinterpret as a low battery chirp. But if you hear that 3 beeps, if they have the newer technology, we talked about all the advances, that was one of the big ones, they'll actually notify you. And all you have to do is take either your vacuum hose and go around it, clean it out, or take some condensed air and blow out the sensor. And that will solve a lot of those annoying chirps and beeps.
3: Nice.
1: So it's just something to keep in mind.
3: That makes a lot of sense. And that's smart too. And I like the smartness of that because, yeah, you're right. It probably went off at 2 o'clock and I had the TV going and the game on and nobody was hearing that little beep, you know.
2: The little chirp.
3: Yeah, absolutely. Yeah.
2: I think guys, maintenance too. I was going to say a lot of times we're in the fall season. I know in certain parts of the country when the weather is beautiful, you want to open your windows, right? Well, of course, get that fresh air in. But also when you're bringing in that fresh air, you're getting the dust in from the outdoors in the home too. And to Jason's point, all of that can accumulate in your alarms as well. So we tend to see a spike in people complaining that their alarms are chirping in the spring and the fall. And that's because they have their windows open and they're letting all the dust and dirt and stuff in. So just keep that in mind. If you plan to do that, just make sure you're maintaining your alarms as well. Just like you would dust your furniture, dust your alarms. Just don't use any cleaners. Just make sure you're using that brush, the soft brush attachment or the compressed air.
3: Nice. That makes a lot of sense. Guys, we're running out of time this hour. What have we not talked about?
2: Gosh. Well, one thing I would love to share is if you haven't practiced a fire escape plan with your family, now is the best month to do it. And I mean, sit down, truly sit down with your family, everybody in the home, have a conversation, include your children, include grandma or grandpa if they live with you, include your pets if you have them. Make sure you physically map out your escape route two ways out of every room. And then make sure everybody in the home knows what to do and is used to the sound of the alarm. And that includes the pets. So test that alarm, make sure they're working, get them used to hearing the sound of it. So that way the children and the pets don't run and hide. That's the biggest problem we see. And it's the saddest stories. Just again, practice with your family. Please make fire safety a priority at home this month and all year, but definitely take the time this month.
3: That makes sense. That makes sense. Jason, you got anything else?
1: The one thing that I did want to mention is everyone thinks we're just smoke and CO and extinguishers, but you had mentioned radon earlier, and we actually just launched a new radon detector.
3: So it's nice. Something that,
1: yeah, I haven't gotten one yet, but being in New England, that's an issue for us up here as well. So something I wanted to check out. So it was pretty, when you mentioned it, I wanted to say that, but we do have a radon detector that we're offering as well.
3: Oh, that is so smart. But here, it's so hit and miss. I could test my house and it could be perfect. And then next door, it could be horrible.
1: But, and that, I was, you took words out of my mouth. We had an issue in our town. I won't get into it, but I live next to a river and it got infected and so our wells and different things. My neighbor's was a mess. And so that scared me. And I did the old where you put the radon, mail it away and get it out back. But now we actually have a plug-in radon detector.
3: Nice. Yeah, it's so smart. And it's one of those things that can be a serious health risk as well. So make sure, guys, that you take a look at that. And if you had a test, and this is something I learned talking to one of the radon experts years ago, that if you have any seismic activity, like a little 3.0 earthquake, that could have shifted things around. And all of a sudden where you didn't have it, now you have it. So stay on top of it, guys. If you're out on the West Coast like we are out here where we get that stuff all the time, it means you just got to keep testing.
1: Yeah. Yes. And then the one other thing I wanted to mention is anybody who has gas in their home, at least Steph mentioned earlier, we actually do have a gas detector as well. And that's an FPA 715 is on the books with a lot of states. So that's going to start getting adopted. So if you do have gas in your home, I highly recommend doing an investment in a gas alarm, gas or propane.
2: Yeah. Smart. We're not trying to unlock new fears, but we are trying to get people to think about their safety. The home should be the number one place you feel the most comfortable, right? So we're just doing everything we can to help people have that added peace of mind with all these different detection options.
3: Yeah, I have one of those gas that came with my RV. The problem is I don't like about it is that anytime my girlfriend wants to use the hairspray, it sets it off because the propellant in the hairspray is the same. So be careful. Don't put that in the bathroom with the hairspray. So that will set it off.
1: Yeah.
2: Good point.
3: All right, guys, how do people find more information about you guys and be able to go to the website and learn about all the new stuff that you guys have coming out?
2: Sure. Well, everybody can visit KIDDE.com, KIDDE.com. And for fire safety education and carbon monoxide education, go to causeforalarm.org. You'll see Jason has that logo on his shirt there. So causeforalarm.org is another great option for you. We actually have an augmented reality tool. It is free that you can play with on your mobile device, so your cell phone or a tablet. But go check it out, and it'll teach you how to practice a fire escape plan with your family, and you'll actually be able to see what a fire could potentially look like in your own home.
3: Wow.
1: That's a remarkable tool. And then the other thing, too, is if you do have a question about what the different beeps mean or anything like that, we actually have a really good tool on YouTube where we have our own YouTube channel, which you can figure out what the different beeps mean. Or if you have questions, we might have explained it in a video. So it's a really good resource for people who do have some questions and concerns. They can go check out our YouTube page.
3: Nice. And guys out there, everybody in the audience, if you don't have the ability to swap out those, get up on a ladder, call your local fire department. Don't call 911. Call their non-emergency number. I am sure they'll send somebody out when they have some time to give you a hand. I have never heard a no from any of them. So lean on them if you can't do it yourself.
2: Absolutely. They would much rather come to your house and check your alarms or replace your alarm than show up for a fire.
3: Amen. Well, guys, thanks so much for coming on the show today. Stephanie, Jason, I really appreciate it. You guys are amazing and great information for everybody out there this October when everybody's paying attention to fire.
2: Thank you so much, Eric.
1: Thank you, Eric.
3: Thanks, guys. You've been listening to Around the House.
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5: Stop for a moment. Take a deep breath and mentally come with me. See that manger? Look inside. What do you see? Nestled in the hay is a tiny newborn baby wrapped tightly. He's no ordinary baby, the very Son of God in human form. Who but God would come up with a plan to have a relationship with us that would begin with a baby? This means Jesus was willing at that special moment of divine conception to be reduced to one cell, the one of whom John wrote, "All things were made by him," the designer of DNA, the architect of the universe. Yet all that indescribable creative power and genius became one cell in the body of Mary. Jesus said of his Father, "A body you prepared for me." Because Jesus became one of us, he experienced what life is like here on earth. He understands our limitations and our frailties, our grief and our loneliness. Psalm 103 says, "For he knows how we are formed. He remembers that we are dust." Because his crib was a manger, none can say they are too poor to approach him. Ordinary people can visit mangers, shepherds and shopkeepers, farmers and street sweepers. We can all come with our worship and our requests. No wonder the angel said, "I bring you good news of great joy." But there's more to the angel's message. He goes on to say, "A Savior has been born to you." Because Jesus came, we can bring our sins to him and find forgiveness and freedom from guilt. For this little baby who lay in a manger one day was crucified on a cross to pay the price for all the wrongs we have ever done. He's waiting for you to come to him today.
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9: SRN News, I'm Mary Rose. President Trump holds a large GOP rally in Tennessee today in Clarksville. The president predicts good things for Republicans in Tennessee.
10: On November 3rd, we are going to reelect Bill Hagerty to the United States Senate. Thank you, Bill. Great guy. You're a great guy. We're going to send Marsha Blackburn to the governor's mansion. She's going to do a great job.
9: Hurricane Isaias made landfall in the Sunshine State as a Category 2 hurricane Friday. Florida Governor Ron DeSantis says the cleanup is just beginning.
11: We're going to continue working. I know that this was a storm that had a broad impact. It's not just Okaloosa County where it made landfall. And we understand that there was damage that stretches really from the Alabama-Florida line all the way into the far eastern parts of the Florida panhandle.
9: One person is dead. Four others are injured in a wrong-way crash early Saturday on Staten Island.
12: The NYPD says it happened at around 5:30 in the morning near Exit 8 on the West Shore Expressway. A 66-year-old woman driving a Kia Seltos headed south collided with a Range Rover that was going north in the southbound lanes. At that point, a third vehicle, a Jeep, which was also headed south, crashed into both cars. The driver of the Kia was dead at the scene. The other two drivers and a passenger in the Jeep were taken to Richmond University Medical Center in stable condition. I'm Larry Kofsky.
9: A California city is declaring a local emergency after high tides from the Pacific Ocean surged onto streets of Newport Beach, south of Los Angeles. This is SRN News.
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13: With the Wall Street Business Report, I'm Ken Lorman. President Trump says gas prices will start coming down soon. He made the comment while referencing the war in Iran during remarks at a Columbus Day event he hosted at the White House today.
14: Oh, that's going to be over very soon, and prices are going to come tumbling down.
13: The president predicts Americans will see gas prices below $2 a gallon. He also says Russia will immediately send more than 300,000 tons of diesel fuel to U.S. and global markets. He calls it good news for prices, which remain high worldwide. Now here's your stock numbers. A good day on Wall Street. Stocks rose with a boost from the tech sector following Thursday's sell-off. NASDAQ rose 423 points. The Dow was up 172 points, while the S&P 500 gained 46. For the Wall Street Business Report, I'm Ken Lorman reporting.

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1: 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I'm Eric G. Thanks for joining me today. We have got a great piece of technology because as a certified kitchen designer, the biggest thing that I fought was having clients that could actually visualize what I was trying to do. And today we have Joe Mateka in, founder. And this is the cool stuff, guys. This is founder of Walk Your Plans. Welcome, Joe.
2: Eric, thanks so much. I appreciate being on your show, so thanks for having me. I really appreciate it. Looking forward to
1: this. Great. You have created something that has been needed in the design and construction industry for generations, and this is amazing. Let's talk about what you're doing out there, because this is going to make it so much easier for people that are remodeling or building a new home.
2: Yeah, it's. I think with a lot of things in life, you make your own mistakes, and with that comes you try to find some solutions for it. And that's a little bit of how this business came together. So.
1: Yeah, I saw, I think it was on Instagram or it was on YouTube or something came up and I saw your video of it looked like a big warehouse. And then, of course, just the floor plan sitting there on the floor. And I went, oh my gosh, finally somebody gets it. And well done. So for the people that have no idea what you're doing, let's walk them through the basics.
2: Sure. So our business is Walk Your Plans. And that kind of the how we came to starting the business is just if you'll humor me for 2 minutes, I'll give you a little backstory. So I've been an entrepreneur pretty much my whole career. I've been parts of three different national buildouts. And about 6 years ago, I decided to invest in an investment property out at Yellowstone with a business partner out of Salt Lake City. And what we decided to build is it's a 6-bedroom lodge, sleeps 26 people. And we were doing it remotely. So like a lot of people were passing blueprints back and forth and change this, modify this. We felt like after 3 or 4 months, we had the perfect plan. And we were ready to go to construction. The deal we had was I financed the build out. My partner, as he was in Salt Lake, he was a GC on the project. And so we had him pour the foundation. I flew out right after the foundation was poured just to check it out. And we start walking the plan. And it didn't take us more than 5 minutes till we realized we had screwed up big time. When you have 26 guests, up to 26, typically it's maybe a family reunion, might be a group of friends, whatever it is, they want to be together. The reason they're on the trip and renting a home is so they can be together. And with that, you need a great room. Well, I can tell you we wanted a great room for the house. We didn't get a great room. And the joke is I got a good room and I wanted a great room. And we just messed it up. And neither one of us caught it in a pre-construction environment. So we just kind of had to do the best we could to modify it. And really, at the end, we just had to live with it. And that was a painful lesson, right? And almost simultaneous to that, I'm based in Cleveland, Ohio. I and a couple friends, we bought an investment property here in Cleveland. We bought a defunct Catholic school. And the Diocese of Cleveland had a school there for 90 years. They closed it in 2005 due to low enrollment. We bought it in 2020, converted it to commercial space. And we had no problem renting out the classrooms to businesses. But then we had this big open gym space. And we're like, how do we monetize that? Well, one of my partners in the building, he's the biggest residential builder on the west side of Cleveland. And he helped me with my Idaho project. He said, Joe, I have an idea. He goes, I think if we could ever figure out a way to take blueprints and scale them so you could walk it before you build, it would really help. And I had my painful job or project out in Idaho. I'm like, yeah, that would have helped a lot, right? So it took us about a year and a half to figure out the technology behind it. But Eric, from the time we did, this thing just took off like a rocket ship as far as the business goes. So we take blueprints and we project them exactly to scale. So what it allows you to do is pre-walk your construction project before any brick is laid or any lumber is put up. And what we found is that clients get a chance to catch pre-construction mistakes. And our builders, architects, designers, they routinely tell us, they catch over 90% of their pre-construction mistakes at Walk Your Plans. So they make the modifications digitally. And when they go to construction, they're going with a far better plan in place that they know is going to work, that the client's going to like. They've gotten buy-in from everybody. It speeds up the construction project. It keeps them on time and on budget. And obviously, that's a win all the way around for everybody, right? You don't have to have the painful conversations with, hey, we didn't catch this, but now it's going to cost you an extra $20,000, $30,000, $40,000 possibly to kind of modify your plan. So we started it here. Due to the fact that our business just happens to be very visually appealing, you can see what we do and really understand it. And that's helped us significantly grow the business in a quick way. The goal is to put 120 locations in the U.S. We currently have 58. Nice. We're building towards it. We're about halfway there. So
1: that is cool. As a kitchen designer, it was one of those things that I would show up at someone's house or the construction job site. Mm-hmm. And I think one of the biggest pain points with clients was the island in the kitchen. I'd be saying, oh, yeah, you need 48 inches around it. They'd go, oh, 36 is fine. They had no idea what they were talking about. They couldn't visualize it. So how I had to do it back in the day was I'd show up with two or three pieces of foam board before, cut there it up, go, make it feel like an island, stick, yeah, it out there and create an island that they could walk around to scale. And then they'd go, oh, yeah, I can't walk behind somebody if I have the door open to the range or the, yep, or the dishwasher, let alone trying to install the refrigerator that was that deep anyway. So it was one of those things that was always a battle. And I always thought that this was a great way to do it, but the technology just wasn't out there. And then you had to have the square footage to do it. So this, sure, is brilliant, man. I love it.
2: Because, thanks,
1: so many times those bedrooms get lost in scale, right? Oh, by the time, yeah, you put a bed in there, it's completely, yeah, yeah, different. Or is it a twin? Is it a king? What do you got? And, sure, now you can scale it up.
2: I can tell you this house that I'm at, my home in Cleveland, we did an extensive remodel in 2017 and 18, had that exact problem with the island. And same thing, we taped it out and laid it out, but in the kitchen, you hit the single biggest modification we make. So most architects will give a 42-inch space between the sink and the island. We move over 65% of all islands for exactly what you said. You open that dishwasher door and all of a sudden you got a pinch point, right? And so we see it all the time. But what happens, what's great about it is we get buy-in from, we say our tagline is we get to yes quicker. We get all the stakeholders in the room talking all the issues through and resolving them. And we can resolve them digitally, which obviously is a ton less expensive and way more efficient. It's amazing what you can do in an hour or two of a lot and, okay, and how many modifications you can make and how much cost savings you can have for the home.
1: Yeah, that's huge because all of a sudden you can actually put both people in the kitchen, right? If you've got, correct, a, yep, couple you're working with, they can be in there and go, okay, you stand at the sink, you stand at the island or vice versa, whatever that is. And they're like, yeah, I don't have enough room. Beautiful. I fixed it. Sure. You're not calling four, yeah, trades out there to move the island when it's already assembled.
2: Yeah, no, that's a big one. We catch that all the time. And we also have an elevation wall, which allows you to put up your cabinets. So what you can do is you can walk, you can stand at your sink and say, what's it going to be like to get to this bank of cabinets? What's my travel time like here? How does that work? What's the most efficient use of the space? And again, digitally modifying it is no problem. And it's just so much more efficient. And at the end of the day, we're delivering a better product for the homeowner. And that's really our goal. Our goal is to truly help someone customize their home so they get exactly what they want. Maybe not necessarily the architect, but they as the homeowner who live with it, they get exactly what they want. And that's what we try to do.
1: I bet the architectural community out there loves it because now they can walk in there and just start taking notes. And all of a sudden that fireplace makes sense where it's located and the windows and that kind of stuff. And that's got to be really, yeah, fun to watch people kind of get it because most people that are building a house or doing a big remodel have no visualization skills because for professionals, it takes a while to get it, let alone homeowners. It's really tough.
2: That's very true. Initially, we had a little bit of pushback from architects. And the reason being, you got to remember that those blueprints are their baby. Uh-huh. And there's an old saying, no one wants to be told that their baby's ugly.
1: Exactly.
0: If you want to find out more about the show, head to AroundTheHouseOnline.com. 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

0: What's up? This is Stig Cedania.
1: And Satchel from Steel Panther. And you are listening to
0: Around the House with Eric G.
1: Yeah.
0: We love Eric G, and you should too.
2: Welcome back to the Around the House show. Eric G has been talking with Joe Matika, the founder of Walk Your Plans. Now let's get back to the conversation.
3: You got to remember that those blueprints are their baby. Uh-huh. And there's an old saying, no one wants to be told that their baby's ugly.
4: Exactly.
3: And so when we first started, we had to kind of say, hey, look, let's not take this personally, but let's kind of help the homeowner get to where they want to go. Over time, and just repetition of people seeing it, and really, the most important thing is we always ask if it's a professional coming through, builder, architect, designer, we ask them to bring a client. Because what we want them to do is we want them to see it through their client's eyes. As soon as they see that, they know they're doing the right thing, right? And everything gets better. And in any job, it's not the yeses or the nos that get you, it's the maybes. And people can't make up their mind because they can't visualize. Eric, can I tell you, I'm that person. I'm the person who can't. I wasn't able to visualize it at this house. I wasn't able to visualize it out west. It just happens to be who I am. It's not my skill set. And I will tell you, in this house in particular, the anxiety that it gave me of writing, you know, big checks to me and not knowing what was going to come out the other end of the pipe was going to be exactly what I wanted. I hated that feeling. And it feels really good to help give the end user confidence in their project and belief in it. It's just neat that we have kind of created a tool that has value in the marketplace. Most importantly, helps the people who are going to own that home get exactly what they want.
4: No question. I would say that typically as a kitchen design professional or bathroom design I was doing, I would probably go through 7 or 8 design iterations mm-hmm. only because they would tell me what they want. I'd draw it and they'd go, Oh yeah, that doesn't work. And you said it probably wouldn't, but here it is anyway. And right. We would go through these things over and over again. And many times we would end back up because when I drew plans, it would be revision 1, 2. I would number them so we had an idea. And so in case we had to go back 2 steps, I always had it. I didn't lose it. And so what happens is more often than not, I would end back up at 1 or 2 because they just couldn't visualize the changes. And talk about saving design time. I mean, it's time for the architect designer. It's time for the client. They don't have to have 6 design meetings if you can get them from point A to point B and they get their questions answered.
3: Yeah. And we can do it on the floor too. I mean, we can modify on the floor. So as you come in, we have evolved our technology to the point where we can drag and drop different pieces into the exact specifications and move them on site immediately so that the homeowner can really understand. And we can actually do it 3-dimensionally too. So our technology is advanced. And I think when you're in a tech, you kind of have a tech play, if you will, in an industry, you want to obviously continue, if you either evolve or you become extinct, right? So we can do the modifications. And when they leave, the confidence, the smiles that we see, we love, because then we know we're hitting the nail squarely on the head, right?
4: Well, when they can start to see that, this flooring, this big, large scale piece of flooring now fits scale wise to the room, because they go, I get it. So all those pieces that kind of intertwine within the space of a great room or a kitchen or things like that, now all of a sudden there's a scale to it that they can see. Because what's funny, I always say this, when people show up, they'll see the plans on a new house. I've seen this a million times. The first time they walk in the house, they go, it's way different than I visualized. It's way bigger. It's smaller. Mm-hmm. And so you're jumping in way before that gotcha moment like you had out there when you walked the space and went, holy smokes, we're on the wrong track and concrete's already cured.
3: Yeah, it's a problem. I mean, you're looking at shadows on the ground, which it's counterintuitive to think that would actually feel like the space. And even the videos that you see online, we have people come to our space specifically because the sense of space, the sense as if you're really in your bathroom or your kitchen or your entryway or your closets, you feel as if, and some of the intimate conversations we have, if it's a residence, like between a husband and wife, about how they're going to set up their bathroom, it's just interesting. And I'm like, we know we have it because they're talking as if we're not there about who does what in the bathroom. Sometimes more than you want to hear, right?
4: Absolutely. I could write a book about the crazy stories I'm like sure. that. You walk away and go, wow, got it. That's okay. Funny. You know, it's funny, but what's so true? People will go out, let's talk furniture placement for a minute. They'll go out and maybe they're designing it around this new couch that they've always wanted. Mm-hmm. The couch shows up and the house is done and they're like, wow, scale wise, this couch is twice as big than it needs to be. Now you can put that yeah. space in there and say, hey, the furniture actually works or it doesn't.
3: So I'll share with you that, but I'm not sure how long it'll be till this airs, but I can share with you, we're about to announce a partnership with the 13th largest furniture retailer in America, high-end wow. Arhaus Furniture, where they're going to be bringing their clients through and doing exactly that, dropping their exact pieces into the space. Because for them, they're in the business of selling furniture. And what stops people from buying? Well, if I'm not sure it's going to fit, and you've got a fairly expensive couch you want to sell me or section,

0: Another big thing for furniture is for the furniture industries, when it doesn't fit, the returns they have to take and how that impacts them, right? So that's a big deal.
1: Huge.
0: And again, we bring people in and we bring them to the point where they have a high level of comfort at what they can do. And we get to yes quicker.
1: No question. And oh my gosh, that solves the dining room table incidents, right?
0: Yes.
1: Oh my gosh, I'm going to have 22 people over and there's no way to walk around the table.
2: Right.
1: You know? Or the table
0: Everybody
1: is
0: sit
1: so
0: still.
1: small, it
0: We can't
1: scales.
0: move.
1: Yeah. But it's those kind of things that when you're designing a custom home or even a renovation, which is even worse because you're stuck with the existing walls of where they're at, that's just brilliant how it gets you from point A to point B so much easier. And then the homeowner who doesn't have a lot of confidence in the process anyway, because they're struggling. Mm-hmm. Now can go, that feels...
0: That's exactly it. Eric, you get it exactly. That sense of relief, like when people come in a lot of different ranges, but there's a little bit of apprehension, not really knowing what the experience is going to be like on the front end. Probably the single thing I'm most proud of with this business is when we started it here in Cleveland, my partner, we were about 6 months in and I had realized we hadn't had anybody come through and say, you know what, that was pretty neat, but I didn't really see any value in it. So I was proud of that at the time. Here's an interesting thing. We're 3.5 years in, and the Cleveland market, we have yet to have a single end user come through and be like, I don't get anything out of it, but I guess I tried it, but it didn't work. Every single person gets some takeaway that's a positive. And when they walk out, the smiles, the kind of the joy that the husband and wife kind of have together. And also, don't sell short, their belief now in whoever brought them in here, be it the builder, the architect, the designer, whoever had the foresight to say, hey, let's go do this, as they go down the road with their client, now their client can look at it and say, you know what, he did me a pretty solid bringing me to Walk-In Plans.
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0: back to the Around the House show. Eric G has been talking with Joe Matika, the founder of Walk Your Plans. Now let's get back to the conversation.
1: Their belief now in whatever, whoever brought them in here, be it the builder, the architect, the designer, whoever had the foresight to say, hey, let's go do this, as they go down the road with their client,

0: Now their client can look at it and say, you know what, he did me a pretty solid bringing me to Walking Plans. Maybe the next suggestion they're going to be a little bit more open to and a little bit more, have a little bit higher belief. And we love doing that, right? We like bringing people together, getting them on the same page, and moving forward with confidence.
1: Yeah, it makes so much more sense. And oh my gosh, talk about reduce the liability for the design team as well. You know, you can catch those architectural mistakes that seemed good on paper, but when you get it down there and start walking around, you go, okay, we tried to make that work and it didn't. All of a sudden, you're not reframing walls because they just didn't end up right.
0: Right. So we often show a blueprint in the Cleveland studio of a home that was designed for, actually a gentleman happened to be able-bodied, but then he became handicapped. And so they were redesigning his house. And one of the things that their master bedroom looked perfect on paper. It was going to be beautiful, right? But when we brought it to scale, we found out immediately there was no way it was going to work the way they intended it to work. Now, I've asked our builder partners and architects, if we're out of the ground and we discover it then, what's the price on the fix to this? And the range has been anywhere from $20,000 to $50,000. Just one mistake. And we're fortunate we caught it and we're able to kind of get that thing straightened out and make some modifications. But again, digitally versus when you're into bricks and sticks, it's a lot easier and less expensive.
1: Think about that. Yeah, you think about that. I mean, in a wheelchair, can you make that radius turn? Can you get around that? Mm-hmm. That's brilliant, because now all of a sudden they can be rolling around and go, man, if I had another 8 inches here, that would make life so much easier. Oh my gosh, right? Now you can go, okay, we're going to scoot that over a little bit. And you've solved it versus, sheesh, okay, let's stop the electricians. We're going to move this wall now. All of a sudden, you've got a reframing, and then engineering's got to get involved. And that gets to be really expensive really quick when you start moving stuff around.
0: Sure. And that's the goal. Again, let's keep that stuff to a minimum. That's going to happen. But if we can catch 3 out of 4 of them, 4 out of 5, let's do that, right?
1: Yeah, I think what you're going to see too is, and you got insurance companies out there for architects and builders and stuff, and they're going to turn around and go, hey, if we can reduce our liability, why aren't we doing this?
0: Well, yeah, interesting you would say that, Eric. So what we're finding in the marketplace is I solved to my problem, which was a residential construction problem. And when we started the business, we were 100% residential. I will tell you, we're 75% residential, 25% commercial. And I have a sneaky suspicion that commercial piece to it is going to continue to grow, right? Because there's a lot of risk involved in commercial projects, and there's bank loans and deadlines that need to be hit, and costly mistakes at the end of the day can be huge. There's a hospital here in Cleveland that totally screwed up a new build. The word I've heard is that it's a $60 million screw up. So yeah, that's a big one. And you hear about that all the time. I'll give you a real world example. There's a restaurant built down the road from me, about 2 miles down the road from me, about a year and a half ago. And I walked in the restaurant, sat at the bar, and to the left of me was the main thoroughfare to the rest of the seating area. This was probably, this had to be a $2 to $3 million build out. Well, I sat there for about 15 minutes. They sat someone at the first table, and for the next hour and a half, I watched them walk around that thing because their main thoroughfare, they didn't allocate enough room for it. And so I use that as an example when I bring people through our studio. Earlier this summer, we had an intern, and she was shadowing me for the first day. Ava, this is for you. I brought that example up to the client, and Ava, my intern, says, oh my gosh. And after the people left, I said, what was that all about? She said, I worked at that restaurant. I worked there for 18 months. She goes, you're right. Every time we sat someone there, she was a hostess. She goes, I had to walk them around that thing. I said, yeah. And we see that all the time, right? You think about medical facilities. We're about to sign a national partnership with a big medical company. But like surge ORs, think about restaurants and cook lines, all the different kind of businesses that there's risk involved. And yeah, we try to help that. So
1: yeah, especially with I've worked in my cabinet career a lot. I did some high-end, high-rise commercial projects that were, you know, hotel on the first 28 floors and the 28 to the 42nd was residential. And holy smokes, there were so many errors on the architectural side on some of those things where they got the door sizes wrong. Well, now they had 3 semi-trucks of fire door frames that were the wrong size because they weren't big enough.
0: Oh. And
1: they were 3 floors of the parking garage that were sitting there of pallets of metal steel frame doors that were wrong, that were too small, that probably would have gotten caught if they'd have done that. And I remember one day walking through there, and there was a guy out there with a chop saw cutting those up and putting them into scrap bins.
0: Oh, no.
1: And they all went out.
0: Someone lost a job over that.
1: Ooh. Yeah. Hundreds of thousands of dollars of door frames that went out the... And it would have been caught by a simple walkthrough, like using,
0: yeah,
1: you know,
0: 100%, yeah.
1: And it's, again, insurance company, I'm sure, picked up that cost, but I think you're going to get more and more of those commercial companies going, hey, now we can get you better rates, yeah, because
0: and the banks are looking at it. The banks are looking at it too, because they're the ones who are loaning the money, right? So they want to mitigate risk. So for banks, it's like, hey, look, if we can modify and knock out 2/3 or 3/4 of the pre-con cost overruns, why would we not do that, right?
1: Right.
0: So, yeah,
1: makes a ton.
0: It's fun. It's fun to, Eric, I'll tell you, I think had we done this 2 years ago, I probably would have said, I have 2/3, 3/4 of this thing figured out. I'll tell you today, I don't think we have 25% of it figured out. Like, there's just so much more and so many more opportunities for us. And as we continue to go and we grow, and also as we form a national footprint. So, as I said, we have 58 locations. Of those, 40 are open and 18 are in the process of opening. But as we get a more firm grasp, the national partnerships, I think, are going to be a great asset for us. And when I talk about that, I'm talking about residential construction. I'm talking about commercial construction, major architectural firms, all kinds of national kind of partnerships where they're building all over the country and we can help them.
1: Yeah, absolutely. Absolutely. And I love that. And of course, there's people listening now that are going, holy smokes, we got to put one of these in my town and I want to get involved. How do they do that?
0: All right. So that's, you find our website, walkyourplans.com. And on there is a link that if you're interested in opening a location, just give us your information. We have an interview process that we bring you through. Most of our licensees, it's a licensing organization, which is similar to franchising, but you're an independent owner. But most of our licensees are industry people. They're either own construction companies, they're potentially architects. We've got probably 5 or 6 interior designers who own locations. We've got realtors who own locations. So it's more industry people. And then we have another subset that are just entrepreneurial. I happen to not be an industry guy. So for me, I came from another industry. I had to learn the industry and then figure out how to build a business. And frankly, Eric, I'm still learning the industry, but it's a process. I talk to sharp guys like you to help raise the bar for me.
1: No, thanks, man. It's funny. I taught probably... Gosh, it was before COVID. I was the home technology speaker for the National Association of Home Builders. So I would show up at the Kitchen and Bath Design Show down there, Design and Construction Week for KBiz, IBS. And I'd have my own stage, and I'd be talking everything from lighting to design. And I brought out probably 2018, 2019, I brought out the VR glasses, which really never really took hold in the industry, but it was fun to be able to sit there and take a space and time, and you could use it for kitchen design because you could mark a spot on the floor and go, okay, this is what this would look like from here. And it helped visualize, but it was such a clunky process that it just never, back then, the technology was kind of there in a kitschy way, but it really wasn't something that was sustainable in that. And I think that technology has gone so much farther with what you guys are doing to see it on a grand scale versus put on a clunky set of glasses and do it. And I really like the direction you guys are heading with this.
0: I appreciate that. We've been approached by 3D goggle companies about partnering with us. Two things are reasons why we didn't do it. Number one, I didn't know this, but when we started to do our research, we found that the studies have been done. 86% of all women experience some form of vertigo when they put the goggles on. I didn't believe that necessarily be true. It sounded too large for me. So I asked for a 3-month period, every woman who came in.
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1: Welcome back to the Around the House Show. I'm Eric G. Real quick before we dive back into the show, I wanted to tell you about something new we've got midweek. It's called the Punch List. Do you know how every job has that last list of things you check before you call it done? That's what this is, but for your house. Every Wednesday, I dig into housing news that actually hits home. Rates, prices, maybe it's remodeling, and the latest product recalls. Stuff that could be an issue that week that you didn't even know about. I put this together because the market moves fast and most of us don't have time to chase headlines. So I do it for you. No fluff, just what you need to know in plain English. So you can make a smarter call on your next project. Whether you're staying put, fixing something up, or thinking about a move. Here's how you grab it. 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Hit follow so it shows up on your phone every Wednesday. All right, now let's get back to Joe from Walk Your Plans. We're walking a set of plans before you build, catching those expensive mistakes early, and saving yourself a ton of headaches. This next part is gold. I think this is a really smart idea for people that can't visualize. That way you can catch those mistakes before they happen. Now let's get back to the show.
0: About partnering with us. Two things are reasons why we didn't do it. Number one, I didn't know this, but when we started to do our research, we found that the studies have been done, 86% of all women experience some form of vertigo when they put the goggles on. I didn't believe that necessarily to be true. It sounded too large for me. So I asked for a 3-month period, every woman who came in, have you ever tried VR goggles? Does it make you feel, oh my gosh, it makes me dizzy. One of my tech guys during a demo from a VR company fell over. And I was like, that's a liability that I don't necessarily want.
1: It's a bigger liability.
0: Yeah. Our partners, our build partners, I've got one in particular. He's been doing the 3D for, he said, about 4 or 5 years now, and he's been with us for about 3. He's one of our first builders. He said that his description of it is VR is a toy, Walk Your Plans is a tool. He said people get excited because it's visually, very visually appealing to put the goggles on and do it, right? But you can't really get a sense of space in there to really make modifications. But on our floor, you can make it. And we do bring the 3D in through our Evolve technology, but via an iPad. So we can place the furniture and move it around. And that's why companies like Our House actually partnered with us for those types of enhancements.
1: That is awesome. Yeah, I mean, it was cool at the time, and it was a kind of a neat little tool. But you're right. It's so much better to put that technology on a pad. So people aren't running into each other and getting vertigo or walking away with their stomach upset because it just didn't feel right. That's not the experience you're looking for.
0: You're really looking for. Yeah, it's funny. And I think one of our challenges as a tech company, a tech play, is to evolve our business. And so what we do, we've been positioned in the marketplace as the company that's taking it national. So it affords us the opportunity. Companies are now approaching us and saying, hey, look, you've got a national organization. we have technology that we think will enhance your stuff. And so what we do to vet is, I have two of my licensees. One ran the tech department for the nation's eighth largest commercial construction company, and the other was on the MetaTech team. Yeah, and so when we get a new look at something, what I'll do is I'll bring them into a presentation like this, just a video call, and we'll be presented. And 4 out of 5 of them, I'll get a text 5 minutes in, this is just something else reheated. But, you know, 1 in 5 is something that's worth vetting, right? And seeing, hey, is this an enhancement that can help? And if it is, we're going to go after it. We want to do that. We want to continue to be push the envelope and be on the front end of what's happening technology-wise. So man, you either evolve or you become extinct. So
1: absolutely. And there's a lot of people out there that are becoming extinct, you know, in mm-hmm. that because they just haven't. So Joe, what else have we haven't talked about today? I mean, you guys are just rolling this out across the country. I absolutely love it. I think this is a must-have for the design community out there. I just think it's that cool.
0: Yeah, I mean, so the true story of how we started this was for me to solve my problem. And Eric, it'd be disingenuous for me to tell you that when I saw this, I knew we had a national/international opportunity. I had built a previous national organization that I had sold, and it put me in a good spot where I didn't necessarily have to work. So this was something, kind of a pet project that I was going to do with a couple buddies. And we started it here in Cleveland, and we're 4 months in, and we didn't have really any kind of a significant social media presence. So I hired a woman here in Cleveland, shout out Rachel, which I won't give your last name this time, but I've done it in the past. But I brought her in and thinking we'd get just a little local presence here in Cleveland. Well, 7 days after I hired her, she posted her first viral video that got over 4 million views. And I know, we started getting inquiries from not only nationally, but internationally. And at the time, I'm like, heck, I don't know if this thing's going to work in Cleveland, much less anywhere else. So we kind of just tabled it, pushed a little forward, went another 6 months. Then she posted her second viral video. But this one got over 37 million views. Ooh, and that's when stuff went crazy. Yeah. So since that time, we've had over 6,000 inquiries from across the world. I mean, at one point, we had counted 137 different countries we had received inquiries from. And so I was kind of put in a position where I'm like, well, I actually know how to build a national business. Number two, I'm actually pretty good at it. And number three, if I don't do it, someone else is going to. So let's go, right? So that's what we're doing now. And look, there's with anything, as you build it out and grow it, there's frustrations and learning. And as I tell our licensees, I go, look, I would love to tell you this is a fully baked cake and we have everything figured out. But our folks come in and I kind of say to everybody, I'm like, we're going to need your help figuring stuff out. So please come in with an open mind and realize that we'll make some mistakes along the way, but we'll learn quickly if we work as a team and pull in the same direction and we'll grow more quickly, right? So I've got a lot of sharp people in the room looking at it and trying to figure out the best way to do it. And I've been fortunate to have people who are patient enough to grow with us, right? And be able to say, hey, look, this is going to be something that's going to be long lasting and will be a good/great viable business in the next couple of years. We'll be in a great spot. So
1: yeah, I mean, and technology just keeps getting better and better. That's the cool thing, is it's, and I'm sure that's the tough part, vetting that to go, okay, this is really cool, but does this work on a national scale?
0: Yeah, that's the thing. Vetting technology and saying, hey, look, if we bring this in, what's going to be the cost on it? What's going to be the return on it, right? And is it something that we feel like is going to tip the scales in our favor, right? You got to kind of look at the value proposition on everything. There's a lot of things we'd like to have that, hey, this would be great. But you know what? It ends up being an expense, not a profit center. So do you want to bring it in and have it be an expense? Or can you take it and turn it into more profit? And again, does it have legs? Is it going to be long-term viable in the marketplace? And that kind of stuff. So we're always out there looking. I think one thing that holographic technology, I think, is something that on the horizon could potentially be very unique and different. We've had conversations with different people about how that might benefit us. But, you know, we do know that the 3D tech via the iPad right now is the way to go currently. People love seeing their own furniture in their space. And we're able to do that. They're able to walk around it. They get, like you said, Eric, a dining room table. Is it a 96-inch table with 8 chairs? And how's this going to fit? And let's allow space for that. And maybe they decide, hey, either we need to make the rim bigger or we need to buy a smaller table.
1: Absolutely.
0: Usually they go with the table.
1: That's the easier way to go. That's the easier way to go.
0: Oh, yeah. A lot less expensive.
1: Cast list down or expend it out, right?
0: Oh, yeah. That's funny. Yeah, no, that's kind of things we see every day.
1: Absolutely. So, Joe, how do people find you guys? If you're an architect, designer, homeowner out there going, oh, man, this is going to save my life. How do I fix this?
0: I will tell you, our site is walkyourplans.com, which is obviously very good. But I will also share with you that you can find us on all social media. We're on Instagram, Facebook, all over. And we've got about 250,000 followers out there. Or you can follow any of our locations. So, yeah, but again, via social media, you can find us all over. All of our locations also have websites, so you can hit them and follow. Give us a follow. And again, if you have any interest or any questions, anything we can potentially help you with, or look, if you have a technology that you think is an enhancement or something that you'd like to see, we want to know about that because we want to be able to look into it and vet it and see if we can offer it for sure.
1: Man, that is awesome. Joe, thanks for coming on. I really appreciate it. I love what you're doing out there. This is changing the industry, and it's so great to talk to you about this as you guys are growing and bouncing across the country and creating this whole network for the design community and the homeowners and clients out there that are going to get to use it.
0: Look, as you said, at the end of the day, it's all about can you deliver value to the homeowner, to the end user, to the client, can you consistently bring them something that they haven't had before that's going to ultimately lead to a better end game for them, a better solution, right? We feel like we have it. We've been very fortunate to have really solid people join our team and help us continue to build it together. We're going to continue pushing it forward. And I just appreciate being afforded the opportunity, Eric, to come on your show and get a chance to talk to you and learn more about you guys. And we're out here looking to help. We will be at IBS. We'll be out front. Actually, we have our own area out front. So you'll see us when you're in your entryway. We're going to be right by registration. So you can come visit us there as well if you happen to be at the IBS show. So.
1: Cool. Yeah, I'll be down there for sure, having a good time. It's one of those shows you can't miss, especially for the design community, builders, everybody else.
0: For sure.
1: There.
0: Yeah, for sure.
1: Joe, thanks for coming on today. I'm Eric G. Guys, check out Walk Your Plans. You've been listening to Around the House.
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0: be...
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7: Welcome to Preparedness Thoughts with John Stephenson. John understands the importance of being prepared. Through rain, rocks, and snow, he has seen it all and survived. He has seen major disasters like Mount St. Helens and how vehicles were stopped in the street from the volcanic ash. Earthquakes, too, including the Loma Prieta earthquake, which felt like it wouldn't stop shaking. People were without electricity and could not hardly buy groceries or gasoline. The homeless lit bonfires in the streets. The Bay Bridge and other freeways were broken. God only knows what will be next.
8: Welcome to Preparedness Thoughts by John Stephenson. We invite Jesus Christ through the Holy Spirit to guide us as we examine how our preparations can be used to preserve the life of ourselves, our family, and others. Our last discussion, we touched on a nuclear explosion. And that makes me think of Albert Einstein, who said, "I don't know what World War III will be fought with, but World War IV will be fought with rocks and sticks." Well, that's interesting. Who knows what will happen and if any such thing will occur. But we know that mankind and on this earth has a history of wars. So back to the primitive situation, it makes me think of Ishi. Ishi, the last naturally surviving traditional American Indian in California. He had a trauma in his life when his mother and his sister had quite recently died. This was back in the early 20th century. He then collided with railroad men and he came to know the European culture in San Francisco, where he lived. And after about 20 years, he died there. So my point is that for any lone survivalist type out there, Ishi did not want to live alone. And after his family died from natural causes, he just lost a certain vigor in his life. He didn't seem to have the same energy to, for instance, grind the acorns for his food. Even though he was in the late summer when he was interacting with civilization, and he was hungry. He was hungry and he was depressed. And it wasn't hunger so much that drove him out, maybe, than having the depression of having the people he loved die. But I want you to know that what would we do if we were in that state of just primitiveness? Of, well, at that point of the year, a typical food for Ishi would have been acorn flour. And if you are a, quote, survivalist, well, you'll want to know how to make acorn flour. And I invite you to do so. So this is what I want to tell you about acorn flour. You can make mush with it or you can make bread with it. So it has to be when the acorns are ripe that you harvest them in the late summer. And after you harvest, you get them all gathered, you shell them, and you leave them in a basket in the stream. for 3 or 4 days and let the water run through them. Another alternative to this is you can place your acorns in a jar and then you change your water daily in that jar for about a week. And this gets the bitterness out of the acorns. You definitely need to do that. They're pretty bitter. And after you have got the water to go through the acorns, then you dry them in an oven or in the sun. If it is in an oven, you have to keep the temperature under 150 degrees because you need to keep the starches stable and consistent. After that, you grind them, and then you eat them in bread or porridge. So you might also gather berries at that time because they would be ripe in the fall. So this kind of a lifestyle is not easy. So save yourself the effort and store your food now while it is plentiful. Worldwide, historically, people groups have been killed or died by starvation, and you don't want to starve. The old Russian leader Stalin said, if 100 people die, it's a tragedy. If 1 million people die, it's a statistic. So you just remember to get some food. Start your preparations now before there's an urgent need and what you want is hard to find. Remember to give thanks to God for the blessings that you do have.
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0: Stop for a moment. Take a deep breath and mentally come with me. See that manger? Look inside. What do you see? Nestled in the hay is a tiny newborn baby wrapped tightly. He's no ordinary baby, the very Son of God in human form. Who but God would come up with a plan to have a relationship with us that would begin with a baby? This means Jesus was willing at that special moment of divine conception to be reduced to one cell, the one of whom John wrote, "All things were made by him," the designer of DNA, the architect of the universe. Yet all that indescribable creative power and genius became one cell in the body of Mary. Jesus said of his Father, "A body you prepared for me." Because Jesus became one of us, he experienced what life is like here on earth. He understands our limitations and our frailties, our grief and our loneliness. Psalm 103 says, "For he knows how we are formed. He remembers that we are dust." Because his crib was a manger, none can say they are too poor to approach him. Ordinary people can visit mangers, shepherds and shopkeepers, farmers and street sweepers. We can all come with our worship and our requests. No wonder the angel said, "I bring you good news of great joy." But there's more to the angel's message. He goes on to say, "A Savior has been born to you." Because Jesus came, we can bring our sins to him and find forgiveness and freedom from guilt. For this little baby who lay in a manger, one day was crucified on a cross to pay the price for all the wrongs we have ever done. He's waiting for you to come to him today.
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Welcome to Christ Today. History is full of many small events and many large events. If we recognize the historical patterns, we will be able to be prepared for what just might happen sooner or later, and the difficulties can include shortages and chaos and even violence. Heavenly Father, Lord, guide us to do your will as we love you and we love our neighbor, as Matthew 22:37 says. The world has always had the presence of good and evil, and all things along the way. There have been even conquering armies who have come into lands to steal the food and the weapons and the silver. So could that ever happen again? Oh, yes, because often the armies in the past would take the people into slavery as well. So we want to be strong and not be captured and not be invaded. And there have been some terrible events in the past when a conquering army would really do some bad things to the people they conquered. Now, those were in the ancient days, but today we still have struggles between armies and countries. In a way, it's less complicated, but there still are struggles and complications, and we do deal with the normal things that we need just to live from day to day. We get to live and have our needs of water, food, and warmth, and a community, and having communication. And these are things we can be aware of and have some preparation for. As we pray for our family and our friends and the strangers around us who have difficulties, and oh, we want to show our love for God and for our neighbors. And that is how life is as we live here in America. And there's a lot of things going on in America. In a sense, we are at a crossroad where we have a spiritual battle and even a physical battle, and a battle with technology, where there are people who want to use technology to either support or to harm other people. And yet here we are. We spiritually serve God and we read the Bible for understanding. And that is how we want to have our desires to be godly. And that is the life we want to live as a Christ follower. And we have complications with the situations around us, and that includes the artificial intelligence. AI! What will AI become? Will AI develop to serve mankind? Or will AI get out of hand and turn into a technology that we cannot control? We are at a crossroads where anything can happen. And it helps to have just our little basic needs near us in our own home. And a part of that is to help other people. We have this technology that is really around us, and we see it with the flock cameras that are set to record everything that goes on in certain neighborhoods. We have the technology that has an interactive computer monitoring. It is in our phones, it is in our computers, it is in our cars, and somehow all this is going on around us. And speaking of cars, there are developments along the way with engines and transmissions and developments that will let part of the motor work and part of the motor rest. There are claims of
100 miles per gallon, something we can really hardly believe, but it has been written about. That is part of the technology of cars. Another technology that is coming about right now is to have cars that run on hydrogen, and therefore their emissions would be simply water. That is amazing. All the developments that we are having in the world around us, there are experimental automotive batteries, and even ones that are not the traditional batteries, but ones that are based on salt. And this is right now in development. There are many technological developments that have promise, but they are not in effect in their fullness. And still, we have our basic human needs. And we have the basic human conflicts as well. I mean, look around us. Look in our neighborhood, in our city, in our state, in our country, or between countries. And you know, you see it. You see there are conflicts all around us. There are countries who have different interests, and sometimes they fight over what they think belongs to them. Or maybe it does belong to them. And maybe another country wants what they have. This is just plain and simple a characteristic of mankind. It, and mankind includes the emotions that go along with everything we want and we choose to pursue. Some of them are just plain and simple human lusts. And this is something we see in God's laws, where we are to have loving and compassionate values toward one another. We might call those good, loving values godly, and we might call the other, let's say, ungodly values are they're ungodly. They can even be evil. They might be unrestrained human lust or just bad things that harm other people. And certainly we see all the examples in the Bible, the examples of good and the examples of bad. And all these things in the Bible are written to help us understand and to pursue what is good and godly, and to avoid what is bad. We could call it ungodly. We can call it evil. And then we get practice in recognizing the good and the bad or the evil as we see the stories and all the examples in our Bible. We can recognize them more easily because we have read about them right in front of us. And that's a part of what we do. We read things and seek to understand all of it. And it's a good thing we do it, because this helps us to understand what we are going to face as we go through life. And then we get to make the decisions about what is good, what we want to pursue that is godly, what is bad that we ought to not pursue, because we know that also. And this is a part of the very nice part of the Bible where we get to learn without having to do those things ourselves. But we have the examples, and we can see the examples in people, people in the Bible, in the structure or the government around the Bible, and we get to understand what we pursue and what we protect or leave alone, all of it. And right now we have situations in our government. We can see that the government pursues some that is good and some that is not biblical.
even harmful to people. And we even see debt. Look at how when governments overspend their money, now that's something that happened in the Bible too. And we see it all over the world today. The whole world is getting into debt and spending more than they can afford, more than they bring in, either in the in a way of a family or in the way of a state or a whole nation. We see that this can cause problems, and this is going on right now, right in our very nation, all around us. And so we want to be aware of it so that we can protect ourselves and not have the problems that the other people have had when they have ignored the good, solid advice of the Bible or even of wise people. I mean, I think Benjamin Franklin, in his logic and his sensibilities, have provided a lot of people good and good community living, where people look after each other and they are careful about what they choose or even how they speak and act toward one another. So we want to pursue wisdom, good wisdom and the godly wisdom, which we learn from the Bible. So we often enough entertain ourselves with, well, just so many ways. There are things we want, whether things we choose that we do, and we go through life as we, oh, it can be any sort of a pursuit. When we save up money for what we want, and then that is something we want to do, save up money so that we can afford things and not get into debt. Sometimes in the olden days, we had people who would obtain the land or simply live on the land and do that very inexpensively. Oh, but here in America, what have we done? We have spent more money than we have, and we borrow money. Well, the people often borrow money on credit cards or from the bank so that we can afford things that we want. And our government does about the same thing. Our government borrows so much money that our country is in debt. And because we are the government, we the people are in debt also. And I think of this as an example. If you can think of a man in a very poor country, oh, let's just say Africa, that's commonly used as an example, of somebody who builds their own house on a little plot of land, and they have some chickens and some other animals, but they own their house, they live on that land, and you have to realize that they are richer than the average American. And how can I say that? How can a man who lives in poverty on an acre or maybe a couple of acres of land with chickens and small animals, and he is richer than an American? The reason is because the American, every single American is in debt. We are well over 100,000 in debt because of our government spending money more than they have in the bank and more than we have in the bank. So we Americans owe the money that our American government has borrowed. So someday we will have to pay it back, and we keep putting it off. And just like what happens when people borrow money
the bank or the creditor says, yeah, we will lend you the money. Just let us have your house if you don't pay it back. And this is a situation that is going on for Americans in America. There will be a banker that someday demands for us to pay what we owe. And they might take over the whole entire country through international law. You see, we are governed by international law. It's one of the oldest laws of humanity. It's often called the law of the sea or admiralty law, and it was developed in the times when there were ships going around the world, especially the English ships, but it can be the Dutch or the Spanish or the Portuguese ships, and they would have a claim if there was a loss, and they would be in front of an admiralty court, which has to do with the court of the seas, the court of the oceans, of the seas, and that is the oldest form of law that there is. So it is called admiralty law based on ships and trading and who owns the ships. So somehow we have that basis in our life in the American system and the English system and the European system all over the world. And it's something that just might be reborn, renewed, and come about again through the International Court of Law, through the United Nations. And, you know, the United Nations is not especially friendly to the United States, and so many countries of the world are not especially friendly to the United States. So we just have to know that it might not turn out the way we think it will if there is a judgment against we the people for the money we owe, that we have borrowed, that our government has borrowed in our name, in the name of the American people. So according to this principle, we are all in debt, every citizen of America. Now, that's the principle that is going around in these admiralty courts that hardly ever get talked about, but the bankers know it, the international bankers know it, and there is an underlying tradition that the people who cannot pay the money, their labor becomes attached. And their labor is a form of slavery where you might have to work for somebody as an indentured servant. And we know about that from the early American days of law and the early English days of law. And really, it's been around the world. So we have this going on, and we don't know where it will end up. But it is one of the most basic and earliest international laws that there has ever been. And so what would happen if it were determined that we, the American citizens, are subject to this? Well, it's something that we ought to know when we think about international law and the people who have told us about prophecy. And I certainly think of the George Washington prophecies also, where America would be invaded. So it's something which it's pretty hard to say that anything would happen, but we do recognize that it has been a pattern in history. It has been a pattern in the Bible, and it has been
a pattern in American or European law. Will it happen to us? I don't know that it will, but just like all of the perforation that we do, we know that there are things that are possible. Just like a natural disaster is possible. We could have an earthquake, we could have a hurricane or a tornado, or a big fire. All these things can happen. Oh, and the people on the coast, especially the West Coast, could have a huge tsunami wave. See, these are all natural disasters. Will they happen? We certainly do not know, but we do know that they could happen, and that means we can get just a little bit prepared for any of these things, which are natural disaster preparation. Everybody has an idea of what is reasonable to prepare for. And certainly, what you prepare for is up to you. And I don't think anyone can say that your preparations are either reasonable or unreasonable. It's plain and simple that you see a potential danger and there's something you can do about it. And when I think about the number of people that have been without food, they got hungry, there was famine in the land, and that has gone on all throughout history, human history, biblical.

was unnecessary because God loves us. Well, God loving us does not mean that there will not be consequences. But there again, that's something we all get to decide about what that relationship with God means. Is it for this life or for the next life? When we think of godly consequences, it might be that there are consequences in this life, and it might mean there are consequences in the next life, which really means heaven or hell. And this is for each one of us to determine what could happen and what we want to be prepared for the just in case. It's a matter of each one of us has our mind that we can look to see what's around us and what could happen. But we have had so many good years of living in America that most people think that a bad thing could not happen. That's what so many people think. I don't blame anybody for that because we get used to the conditions the way they are. We get used to living a good and easy life. And so should we prepare? Everybody has a different idea. And I think some preparation is good. People who have, I think some people have too much preparation, but I think that's for everybody to decide what they can afford, what they see the problems as being, and what could happen. That's what I think the way we all deal with our concerns. As we go through life in our beautiful world, we have a beautiful and a wonderful world. Now, I know it's not all beautiful, but the earth God created is beautiful, and very often the people around us are beautiful too. And it's something that we all get to look at and evaluate what all of it means. And that's a part of our own determination. That's what we do. We make determinations, and then we go on through life with whatever we expect, and then we get the consequences. That's just what we do as we go through life, and we hold God close to our hearts, and we ask for His guidance. And I do think of His promises to us. I don't know that there has ever been a time when God has said, you will have humanity, all of you people will have an easy life. No, just like with Adam, Adam had to till the soil, work the soil to get his food. And I think that's something that we have to do too, work around us, do the work, and make the income to buy or make the agricultural things that we can eat. Store wheat, store grains, and have a few animals that we can also eat. So that's what I think of when I think of how we are to love God and love our neighbor, and how do we do it, and how does God love us? Well, I think of this life, which is very nice, and I think of the afterlife, which is completely wonderful. Wonderful. And how do we get to heaven anyway? Well, think of John 3:3. We must be born again to see the kingdom of God. And I know I've heard many pastors say that Romans 10:9-10 is also how we get to see heaven. That we believe in our heart and we speak with our mouth that God raised Jesus from the dead, and then we shall be saved. Then we get to have a question or two. What does it mean to believe? How much does any of us believe it? Do we live our life according to believing the Bible and what we are supposed to do?
Are we supposed to become a mission?

0: do we show our faith to those around us about Jesus Christ? For that, I think about Mark 16:15. I think that, and that says that we are to go into the world and preach the gospel to all of creation. That is a part of what we do, yes. And, of course, the Bible does tell us what we are to do. It tells us that we, all throughout the Bible, there are different parts, and we have to apply it to the life that we live. I think of that proverb about the ant. The ant is to work and to do things. So, how many of us work and do according to the will of God as we understand it from the Bible? Having a good life. Now, how many of us lie? Oh boy, I hope you have a good day. Do we really mean it? Yeah, God knows our heart. Well, does our heart really mean it? Yeah, it pretty much does. But completely? Well, we do get to justify as we live, and we do this with our habits, and one day we will be in judgment before God, and He knows us completely, and He will justify our lives completely according to the Word and according to how we have lived. It's amazing how we go through life, and we might have a reason for not hurting somebody's feelings, and so we are careful about what we say. But is it true and honest? I hope it is. And somehow we get to use our brain to be able to speak truth and honesty and not lie about anything. It can be about truth, and it can be about not killing. It can be about keeping God's the Sabbath day holy. All these things are a part of the Bible which we are told to do. And this is something we get to study the whole Word of the God and understand it as we seek to live a good and godly life according to the Bible and have faithfully live in our actions. God does not like unfaithfulness, that's for sure, not in our thoughts and not in our deeds. And so we get to look and read, what does the Bible say? Sometimes I think about that fourth commandment that says to keep the Sabbath day holy. And I think of the Sabbath day and I just wonder, the Sabbath day is Saturday. Do we keep that holy? Or do we say, oh, well, we can do it on the first day of the week instead of the Sabbath. And so what does that mean? When God says keep the Sabbath holy, and we change it to keep the first day of the week holy? Well, I think it's good to keep every day of the week holy, where we are considering how can we live according to God? How will we honor God's Word? And how will we show that we are obeying the will of God? Yep, we have a little question about a lot of things. And I don't mean I know the whole answers. I don't. But I think of the things, and I do want to obey God. And so we try to do that. Oh, but I do go to church on Sunday, and I think about praise and worship on Sunday. Sometimes I think about praise and worship on Saturday. So, how do we deal with something where we know there's a difference in what God says and what we do? I don't have advice for you. I just mean let us try to do the will of God as we go through life. Even as we think and speak and talk to others about God's holiness, we want to acknowledge the awesomeness of God and how we can share His holy love with others. Yeah, on Saturday. Yeah, on the Sabbath. And we do that as best we know how. And as a Christian, I think of the Sunday, the first day of the week, when we can give praise and worship to the Lord. And then I also want to do that in my heart, emotions, my thoughts, all of me to do that. And certainly, I know that I don't do it perfect because I examine myself. And still, that is what I want to do. We all have shortcomings, and we all, pray to God and ask Him to show us how we can live better. Live according to His will. Yes, I think of this in life, and I think about practicing living in a way which honors God through Jesus Christ and with the Holy Spirit. As we live in a way that will make it easy for us to transition right into heaven. And I do think about that. And how can we spend eternity in that lovely eternity of heaven with Jesus Christ? And then to not have a big transition from life on earth to life in heaven. Well, I want to have a life that is honoring to God and Jesus Christ and the Holy Spirit, with good understanding. And I think about that John 3:3 to be born again. And now I think of Ezekiel 36:26 also, where God takes a heart of stone and gives us a heart of flesh. So I want my heart to show that it is a heart of flesh. I think of the many scriptures, and there's a wide variety of thinking as we read. I know I think of Matthew chapter 7 about the wide road and the narrow road, that the wide highway leads to destruction, and the narrow and difficult path leads to life. So it's something which we talk about to other people, and we seek to do the best we know how, and that's a part of what we do as we love people around us. That is just what we do. And life is so wonderful, and we get to tell people about the very wonderfulness of Jesus Christ and how to live according to the will of God that we read about in the Bible. Belong to God. Yes, we want to belong to God and have holy thoughts and holy desires. And that is the part that we choose every day. Each day, for the rest of our life, we want to choose what is pleasing to God. And how fast our life goes by is kind of amazing. Now, I know the young people, life seems to go pretty slow in the first part. And then it goes so fast in the second part of life. When we're young, we think we have so much time. And then life goes by, and we see people who pass from this life into the next, friends and families, and we think, oh, life is much shorter than I thought. Oh, yeah. I know I've seen people pass, been with them right close to their passing, and the ones who are close to Jesus have a good and comfortable passing. The people that don't live according to a godly life, they seem to have a hard passing. And so, I want to urge everyone to have a life that is pleasing to God. I know that time a few years ago that I spent 2 weeks in the hospital, and I the fellow in the bed next to me, oh, he seemed just fine. He has had his kids come and visit him. And then one day early, like 5 to 6 in the morning, I kept hearing this and I couldn't figure out what it was. And I prayed to God asking him, but what I heard was kind of like dogs or coyotes howling and barking like wolves. They were just howling and barking, and then I fell asleep. As it got close to 6 in the morning, and then a little after 6, the nurses came in and wheeled me and my dad into another room. And I never really did know what happened, and they wouldn't tell me. But it seemed like the fellow had passed away, and all those barking and howling creatures were... Well, it reminds me of the hounds of hell, and that's what I say. So I don't want that to happen to me. I want life to go well and just have a good life for all of us, and that means I want to follow Jesus and stay close to God with my thought, with my prayer, with my actions, and that's just thought I'd tell you that one. Another time. So we want to have good life and not a troubled life as we go through life and honor Jesus Christ. Okay, so read the Bible and we get more instruction as we go through life and we learn things. And now every day we learn more and more about God's principles as we read the Bible and pray. And so I think of each one of us doing that and how it will make life better. Yes, for us, and yes, for everyone else. And we have the basic understanding of heaven and of hell. I think one of the best understandings that I've heard about hell was a video called 23 Minutes in Hell by Bill Weiss, W-I-E-S-S. And it was his experience full of biblical references all about hell. It reminds me of Luke chapter 16, about verse 20. About the rich man and Lazarus. And the rich man has died, and so he is with Father Abraham, and he's speaking to Abraham and says, I want to go back and warn my brothers not to come to this place. But Father Abraham would not be persuaded. He said to the rich man, even if someone were raised from the dead, people would not believe. And I think of that as a lesson for today. Can you think of the people who don't believe that Jesus was raised from the dead? And they don't want to believe it, or they don't want to learn about Jesus. So, that was Luke chapter 16. It was a good thinking. And so, if we have a belief, we want to live according to our belief. And yes, believe according to God. Yes, believe in Jesus Christ. And you know, there are so many people who have different beliefs, and we have a Bible that talks about what to believe and has demonstrated the truth of that belief according to witnesses and even according to our own reading of it as we go through life and we live according to the Bible and we see it's right. Oh, I know there have been times when I thought I could do according to what the world said was right. And every couple of times that I have done that, I have gone back afterwards and said, oh, I wish I had done it according to the Bible. The Bible is true and correct, and I want to encourage you to read the Bible, know what it says, and believe it. I think we do so much better when we follow the Bible as completely as we possibly can. In fact, just follow it completely, and things work out better. As we are told what to do, we are told how to live. I think of the ninth commandment that tells us not to be a false witness. Oh, it's so funny when you hear what people have to say about what the Bible says. They will say, yes, a false witness. And when are you a witness? They might say, you're a witness in court. And so that means don't lie when you're in court. Oh, but think of what it really, in the fullness of it, would mean. Don't have a lying tongue. Do not lie. That is really the fullness of that ninth commandment. So, shall we live according to it? Oh, yes, let's do that. Let's do that. And sometimes you have to be pretty thoughtful or pretty truthful about how not to lie about anything as you go through life. Well, who said it was easy? I don't know, but there are people who think it's supposed to be easy, and maybe it is for some people. And that's something that we just have to keep working on and be faithful to God in every way. I think of Ephesians 4:16. No. 4:25. It's Ephesians 4:25. And it talks about being truthfully in our speech. And I think about how important it is for each one of us to not only be thoughtful, but be truthful. And one of the things that we talk about in truth is Jesus Christ and what it means to follow Jesus Christ. Now, right now, we are in a situation in society where we have social expectations. And how are we to deal with the social expectations when there are such a variety of peoples and expectations? Well, I even think of the robots that are going on today, you know, with artificial intelligence. And there are people who want us to think about or believe that things will be robotic in the future. And you know, there are people who want to say robots are going to be programmed so that they don't lie. But if we already know that there are robots that lie, and we already know that there are robots that are building robots. And that's something that is going on in different countries to different degrees. Oh, robots, it's kind of interesting. There are robots that can talk back and forth to a person. They're being developed as conversational robots for public relations, but also for old people's homes. And the very basic models can cost $20,000, and a full-body version of a robot could cost $50,000 or $60,000. But they say these robots are for dealing with the public or for old, lonely people who need somebody to talk to. They can talk to a robot, and the robot will know who you are, remember what you've talked about, and talk with you about things that have happened in your life. And it's just to show you that we are living in a changing world. Do I know that what will certainly happen? And I will say, I certainly do not know. But when you look at what is going on, it's something that we want to be aware of and be cautious about, especially when I think about, well, Daniel 6, which talks about the fourth beast is nothing like any of the previous beasts, and it has iron teeth that will destroy, basically, it's just destroy the world. And so I think of a robot that can speak, that can be destructive, and we have to kind of put it together to see what it is really about. But if we have robots that can act independently, and even independently of their programming, what does that mean? Are we in a position right now, for us today, where there would be a AI robot that would, well, we don't know the full extent of what the AI intelligence is capable of, but there have been examples where the robots would just plain lie for some reason. Some reason, and they lie. It reminds me of that 1978 movie, 2001, A Space Odyssey, where there was HAL the Robot, who manipulated the people in the spaceship, and it killed them. So, and wanted to kill them. So anyway, we have this question about where will AI leave or take humanity to what point? And will AI develop into such a awesome position that it becomes a godlike creature? All these things are possible, and to get closer and closer to AI as we go through life, we talk to it, we let it talk to us and tell us things. We even think that AI knows better than we do. It can instruct us in the things we ask it about. So that's something that is a real issue in our life today. Are we going to search out knowledge, wisdom, and decisions based on an AI, artificial intelligent robotic being? Or are we going to seek God with Jesus and the Holy Spirit? It's something that we really are facing right now. It's going on in the world, and we want to have a large view about what is going on and what can go on, because there are many situations that we would have needs. We would have a desire to have information and understanding about. That's something that we deal with all the time, just as we go through life. It helps to have things when we go through a difficult time. And I don't mean the advice from a robot that speaks to us and knows our name and remembers the past, every past conversation that we have had. I mean, we want a relationship with God through Jesus Christ. And we have a life that we live. The life is limited. And we do die, especially if we don't have what we need to live. So that's a good reason to have a few things around, like water, food, and warmth. Everybody needs that to live. And so do you have a little savings of it? A little storehouse? Almost everybody in the Bible, it was the way that they lived, had a storehouse of what they needed to live, certainly food and clothing and things to stay warm. So it's something that we can learn from past examples about how we want to live and what we want to do. We can listen to the stories, yes, of the Bible, yes, of all sorts of reading to understand the concepts and the words that we can read to understand the things of life and even the things of our own imagination, to learn how to live a life according to Jesus. And with the complications today of the situations that are things we've never faced, and that includes the dealing with the AI or dealing with an operator or dealing with a computer model or something that can tell us about what we want. They can even have a voice that is familiar to us. They're just things that we will have to reflect on and deal with them according to what we understand the Bible to tell us about how to do, and yes, to live, and yes, to encourage others. That is just plain a matter of loving each of the people around us, family and friends, and how we can help them and show our compassion, our loving compassion for them. There are plenty of people who are concerned about other people also. Very often they are missionaries, either to a foreign country or even a missionary to another state or another city in your state. So I hope there is something that you can do to help a missionary, support a missionary. Yes, there are funds in your church that you can tell the pastor you want your donation to go to a missionary. That is good. That is wonderful. And there are other things you can do for many funds in your church, and I hope you do help people. Certainly, this broadcast can use a little help, too. Always do. But that's really not what I'm talking about, but I did. So, yes, if you would like to send a donation, that would be wonderful. Oh, and if you would like a copy of my free preparedness paper, I like to give that to people too, because everybody can have a hard time to go through. Everybody can have a natural disaster that they need to deal with. And I don't know what will happen, but I know the things that could happen. And I also remember in the Bible, Matthew, Mark, and Luke all talk about wars, rumors of wars, famines, pestilence, and earthquakes. So, what's going to be coming? Probably all of those. And that they could make a great big difference in our life. So that's what I wanted to remind you about, that you can do something about it by having a few things on hand. And because we are all different people, we think about different things to have on hand. And I hope that you just consider all the things and write a list. And then help people around you, whether it's your church or a missionary or something else. I think that's a wonderful thing to do. So with anything from this broadcast, you can listen again to any broadcast, and certainly you can write me from my preparedness page or send me a donation, of course. That's John Stephenson at P.O. 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And I think of the national and the international missionaries especially. Well, God bless you, and thank you for today, for listening, and I pray that you study God's Word and live according to His Word, the Bible. God bless you.
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2: Exhibit 1B.
3: Watching a perfect pass thrown from the quarterback to a receiver sure looks easy,
4: but it's a lot more complicated than you ever imagined.
3: It all starts in the brain of the quarterback. The brain contains more than 30 billion special cells known as neurons. And there are another 250 billion special cells that facilitate communication between each neuron. Incredibly, every one of the 30 billion neurons is connected to every other neuron in a staggering degree of complicated connections. As the quarterback throws the ball, the receiver's brain calculates the trajectory of the football by bringing in factors such as the receiver's path,
4: all calculated in a split second.
3: This information is instantly sent to the legs and arms to move the receiver into position to catch the ball. It may look simple on TV, but it's really hundreds of billions of minute calculations beyond the capacity of the most complex computer on Earth. Could that kind of complex design really happen by random chance or intelligent design of a creator? One more reason to believe. A message from Life Radio, KKXX, AM and FM.

Greetings, and welcome to our sermon for this Sunday. This is Pastor Brennan DeForest from Redeemer Evangelical Lutheran Church in Chico, California. We are a local, confessional Lutheran congregation, a member of the Lutheran Church Missouri Synod. We are a congregation where God is the giver through word and sacraments, and we as sinners receive His grace, His forgiveness, and eternal life in Jesus Christ, and His gospel. If you are looking for a church home, we are located here in Chico at 750 Moss Avenue at the corner of Hawthorne Avenue. We have a congregation made up of local families in this community, about 150 members. 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We have law and gospel preaching, liturgical worship, and above all, we preach Jesus Christ and Him crucified. Again, this is Pastor Brennan DeForest from Redeemer Evangelical Lutheran Church in Chico, California.

The 20th Sunday after Pentecost in the year of our Lord, 2026. 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Again, Jesus.